0: from Maui to Maine, from Honolulu to Hawaii. And Maggie's my co-host, and Jim Shaper's our producer. Jim, who's helping you out?
1: Good evening, Father Molly. Marion and Patrick Alog are taking listener prayer intentions on the phones. Aiden Kreeter and Tommy George are handling the video. In Green Bay, Marty Jury is our audio engineer, and Jennifer Lee picked several prayer intentions from the listeners.
0: Wonder some special prayer requests for Tony. He's still in the hospital suffering. For Dorothy, who's probably not long for the world, and for Suzanne, who's recovering from a serious operation. We pray for peace and unity in our families, in our country, in our church, in the world, and for the repose of the soul of our colleague's brother, Rory. Many of us were at the funeral today. And then a shout out to the couples, Rick and Tammy, Peter and Naomi. We're praying for them too. How about you, Maggie? You have any prayer intentions?
2: I do. We just showed our condo for the first time tonight, and I pray if this couple isn't interested that we're able to find someone soon.
0: Oh, I bet you will. I'll let it go really quickly. Okay, with that, let's begin. In the name of the Father, and of the Son, and of the Holy Spirit, amen. I believe in God, the Father, mighty creator of heaven and earth, and in Jesus Christ, his only Son, our Lord, who was conceived by the Holy Spirit, born of the Virgin Mary, suffered under Pontius Pilate, was crucified, died, and was buried. He descended into hell. The third day rose again from the dead. He ascended into heaven and seated at the right hand of God the Father Almighty. From thence he shall come to judge the living and the dead.
2: I believe in the Holy Spirit, the Holy Catholic Church, the communion of saints, the forgiveness of sins, the resurrection of the body, and life everlasting. Amen.
0: This is our Father's for our Holy Father, Pope Leo the 14th. There he is on the screen. Our Father who art in heaven, hallowed be thy name. Thy kingdom come, thy will be done on earth as it is in heaven.
2: Give us this day our daily bread, and forgive us our trespasses, as we forgive those who trespass against us. And lead us not into temptation, but deliver us from evil. Amen.
0: Three Hail Marys for an increase in the virtues of faith, hope, and charity. Hail Mary, full of grace, the Lord is with thee. Blessed art thou amongst women, and blessed is the fruit of thy womb, Jesus.
2: Holy Mary, Mother of God, pray for us sinners, now and at the hour of our death. Amen.
0: Hail Mary, full of grace, the Lord is with thee. Blessed art thou amongst women, and blessed is the fruit of thy womb, Jesus.
2: Holy Mary, Mother of God, pray for us sinners, now and at the hour of our death. Amen.
0: Hail Mary, full of grace, the Lord is with thee. Blessed art thou amongst women, and blessed is the fruit of thy womb, Jesus.
2: Holy Mary, Mother of God, pray for us sinners, now and at the hour of our death. Amen.
0: Glory be to the Father, to the Son, to the Holy Spirit.
2: As it was in the beginning, is now, and ever shall be, world without end. Amen.
0: Today is Thursday. We pray the luminous mysteries on Thursdays. The first luminous mystery is the baptism in the Jordan. Maggie?
2: Yes, today we pray for an increase in vocations to serve, that young men and women would serve the church and the world with joy and simplicity. We also pray for all church leaders to remain faithful to Christ. Anna from Morgantown, Pennsylvania, is asking for prayers for all those who have suffered the loss of a loved one, property, and possessions due to the flooding in West Virginia and Louisiana, that our Lord would give them strength to recover. Kimberly from Rapid City, South Dakota, has an interview tomorrow morning for a position she's been wanting to get back into. Please pray that it goes well and that she might be offered the position. Joe from Seal Beach, California, requests prayers for healing of his wife Teresa's thyroid cancer, which is invading into the esophagus. She's discouraged that after some shrinkage of the tumor, the treatment has plateaued and side effects have increased. Pray that the tumor will recede so that the surgeon can remove it. And Isella from Honolulu, Hawaii, would like prayers for her husband's successful retirement from 23 years as a medical specialist in the Navy, and that he is granted 100% of the benefits that he deserves.
0: Let's pray it's 100% since he's a good guy. Let's go to the phones now on this Thursday night and take your prayer intentions. They're calling in all from all over the place.
2: 11-year-old Joey is calling in from Farmington, Minnesota.
0: Joey in Minnesota, is the sun still shining over there?
3: Yeah.
0: Do you like summer?
3: Yeah.
0: Me too. What's your prayer intention?
3: I'd like to pray for my sister because she's on the way to urgent care right now.
0: Oh my goodness. How old is she?
3: She'll be 7 in August.
0: All right, so she's a little girl. We will pray that whatever it is, that they can cure her and that everybody is safe. Thank you, Joey. So we're going to ask everyone around the country to pray mm-hmm. for Joey's little sister. She's 7 years old, and she's on the way to urgent care. Mm-hmm. All right, let's take another prayer attention for the phones, please.
2: Dennis is on the line from South Bend, Indiana.
0: Dennis down South Bend, how are you?
4: I'm good, Father. Thanks for taking my call. My son has a glioblastoma tumor in his brain, and it's what the doctor said. Do your job. Sorry.
0: Yeah, that's very serious. So we're going to, very, very serious. We're going to pray for an immediate cure for your son, Dennis, who has glioblastoma in his brain. Our Father who art in heaven, hallowed be thy name. Thy kingdom come, thy will be done on earth as it is in heaven.
2: Give us this day our daily bread, and forgive us our trespasses, as we forgive those who trespass against us. And lead us not into temptation, but deliver us from evil. Amen.
0: Hail Mary, full of grace, the Lord is with thee. Blessed art thou amongst women, and blessed is the fruit of thy womb, Jesus.
2: Holy Mary, Mother of God, pray for us sinners, now and at the hour of our death. Amen.
0: Hail Mary, full of grace, the Lord is with thee. Blessed art thou amongst women, and blessed is the fruit of thy womb, Jesus.
2: Holy Mary, Mother of God, pray for us sinners, now and at the hour of our death. Amen.
0: Hail Mary, full of grace, the Lord is with thee. Blessed art thou amongst women, and blessed is the fruit of thy womb, Jesus.
2: Holy Mary, Mother of God, pray for us sinners, now and at the hour of our death. Amen.
0: Hail Mary, full of grace, the Lord is with thee. Blessed art thou amongst women, and blessed is the fruit of thy womb, Jesus.
2: Holy Mary, Mother of God, pray for us sinners, now and at the hour of our death. Amen.
0: Hail Mary, full of grace, the Lord is with thee. Blessed art thou amongst women, and blessed is the fruit of thy womb, Jesus.
2: Holy Mary, Mother of God, pray for us sinners, now and at the hour of our death. Amen.
0: Hail Mary, full of grace, the Lord is with thee. Blessed art thou amongst women, and blessed is the fruit of thy womb, Jesus.
2: Holy Mary, Mother of God, pray for us sinners, now and at the hour of our death. Amen.
0: Beautiful family. Hail Mary, full of grace, the Lord is with thee. Blessed art thou amongst women, and blessed is the fruit of thy womb, Jesus.
2: Holy Mary, Mother of God, pray for us sinners, now and at the hour of our death. Amen.
0: Hail Mary, full of grace, the Lord is with thee. Blessed art thou amongst women, and blessed is the fruit of thy womb, Jesus.
2: Holy Mary, Mother of God, pray for us sinners, now and at the hour of our death. Amen.
0: Hail Mary, full of grace, the Lord is with thee. Blessed art thou amongst women, and blessed is the fruit of thy womb, Jesus.
2: Holy Mary, Mother of God, pray for us sinners, now and at the hour of our death. Amen.
0: Hail Mary, full of grace, the Lord is with thee. Blessed art thou amongst women, and blessed is the fruit of thy womb, Jesus.
2: Holy Mary, Mother of God, pray for us sinners, now and at the hour of our death. Amen.
0: Glory be to the Father, and to the Son, and to the Holy Spirit.
2: As it was in the beginning, is now, and ever shall be, world without end. Amen.
0: O my Jesus,
2: forgive us our sins, save us from the fires of hell. Lead all souls to heaven, especially those in most need of thy mercy.
0: The second luminous mystery is the wedding feast of Cana. Maggie?
2: Evangelina writes to us from California and needs prayers for a miracle. She's pregnant, but her baby's heartbeat is extremely low. Please pray for baby's healing and a full-term pregnancy. Norman from Clinton Township, Michigan needs prayers for his wife, Lisa, who's battling a rare neurodegenerative disease similar to Parkinson's. It's taken a tremendous toll on her body. She can no longer walk, speak, or even hold her head up, and it requires 24-hour care. Please pray for a miracle healing for her. Christine from Columbia, South Carolina is asking for prayers that her house will sell in the next 2 weeks. It's been on the market since April. She's already lowered the price a few times. And Laura from Prescott, Arizona gives thanks to God that Anita has a clean cancer report. They know it was a miracle and an answer to the prayers of so many prayer warriors.
0: Yeah, I remember they called in not too long ago. Thanks be to God down there in Prescott, Arizona. Let's go to the phones now on this Thursday night. Take your prayer attentions as we continue to pray for 11-year-old Joey's little sister, 7 years old, on her way to urgent care. Who's next?
2: Joseph is calling in from Staten Island, New York.
0: Joseph, out in Staten Island, how are you?
5: Hi, Father, how are you? Thanks for taking my call. I have two nieces and nephews. Both of them have cancer. My wife has two brain tumors. My sister-in-law has a kidney stones.
2: Wow.
5: And my sister's losing her eyesight, and my other sister has pneumonia.
2: Oh, wow.
0: Wow.
2: So much going
0: on. This is, like, amazing. Two nieces, a nephew, the wife, sister-in-law, sister, and one more. How are you doing, Joseph?
5: I'm okay. I go to church every morning. The only thing I was going to ask is a lot of people call in. I was wondering if you can actually say the Grootroot prayer, St. Grootroot. I don't know if you know it.
0: Oh, St. Gertrude? That must be it. Yeah, that's a great prayer. And I would encourage people to say that, and we will pray all these prayers for Joseph and Staten Island. It's going to be strong for everybody in his family who's sick. Let's take another prayer attention from the phones, please.
2: Lupita is calling in from San Jose, California.
0: Lupita in San Jose, how are you?
6: Yes, I am well. Thank you for taking my call. I hope you and Maggie are doing well. I would like my prayer intention for my son, who last month his appendix bursted. And it was a nasty burst, and two abscesses developed, and he had drains for quite a few weeks. And I just want his full recovery from that. And on Friday, tomorrow, he has a job interview, and I would like your intersection so that he can receive the job, as he needs medical and financial in order to keep supporting himself. And I would also like to squeeze in a prayer for our neighbors who yesterday their house burned down at 4:30 in the morning, and they lost a family member in that house.
2: So I would greatly
6: appreciate the prayers for my son so that he can get that job tomorrow, for his health to continue, and for our neighbors and for the person who died in the fire so that so that their soul can rest in peace.
0: Thank you. God bless you, Lupita. So in two decades of the rosary, we've got a lot of prayer intentions.
2: Yeah.
0: The good news is God is all-powerful, and his grace is infinite. So keep loading them up, and we're all going to pray for that. And all you youngsters out there under age 12, pray real hard now. Our Father who art in heaven, hallowed be thy name. Thy kingdom come, thy will be done on earth as it is in heaven.
2: Give us this day our daily bread, and forgive us our trespasses, as we forgive those who trespass against us. And lead us not into temptation, but deliver us from evil. Amen.
0: Hail Mary, full of grace, the Lord is with thee. Blessed art thou amongst women, and blessed is the fruit of thy womb, Jesus.
2: Holy Mary, Mother of God, pray for us sinners, now and at the hour of our death. Amen.
0: Hail Mary, full of grace, the Lord is with thee. Blessed art thou amongst women, and blessed is the fruit of thy womb, Jesus.
2: Holy Mary, Mother of God, pray for us sinners, now and at the hour of our death. Amen.
0: Hail Mary, full of grace, the Lord is with thee. Blessed art thou amongst women, and blessed is the fruit of thy womb, Jesus.
2: Holy Mary, Mother of God, pray for us sinners, now and at the hour of our death. Amen.
0: Hail Mary, full of grace, the Lord is with thee. Blessed art thou amongst women, and blessed is the fruit of thy womb, Jesus.
2: Holy Mary, Mother of God, pray for us sinners, now and at the hour of our death. Amen.
0: Hail Mary, full of grace, the Lord is with thee. Blessed art thou amongst women, and blessed is the fruit of thy womb, Jesus.
2: Holy Mary, Mother of God, pray for us sinners, now and at the hour of our death. Amen.
0: Hail Mary, full of grace, the Lord is with thee. Blessed art thou amongst women, and blessed is the fruit of thy womb, Jesus.
2: Holy Mary, Mother of God, pray for us sinners, now and at the hour of our death. Amen.
0: Hail Mary, full of grace, the Lord is with thee. Blessed art thou amongst women, and blessed is the fruit of thy womb, Jesus.
2: Holy Mary, Mother of God, pray for us sinners, now and at the hour of our death. Amen.
0: Hail Mary, full of grace, the Lord is with thee. Blessed art thou amongst women, and blessed is the fruit of thy womb, Jesus.
2: Holy Mary, Mother of God, pray for us sinners, now and at the hour of our death. Amen.
0: Hail Mary, full of grace, the Lord is with thee. Blessed art thou amongst women, and blessed is the fruit of thy womb, Jesus.
2: Holy Mary, Mother of God, pray for us sinners, now and at the hour of our death. Amen.
0: Hail Mary, full of grace, the Lord is with thee. Blessed art thou amongst women, and blessed is the fruit of thy womb, Jesus.
2: Holy Mary, Mother of God, pray for us sinners, now and at the hour of our death. Amen.
0: Glory be to the Father, and to the Son, and to the Holy Spirit.
2: As it was in the beginning, is now, and ever shall be, world without end. Amen.
0: O my Jesus,
2: forgive us our sins, save us from the fires of hell, lead all souls to heaven, especially those in most need of thy mercy.
0: And we thank God that

0: Evaluations and testing, and tomorrow her case is being presented to the medical review board for approval. I just wanted everyone to pray that it's approved and that they're able to find her a heart that she's gonna, her body's gonna accept, and that she's gonna be able to live a long life. She has a son that she'd like to see get married and have kids, and I just pray that she's gonna be able to do that and more.
1: We're going to pray for that. You bet, Gina from New Jersey. Ask and you shall receive. Seek and you will find. Knock and it will be open to you. Nothing's impossible with God. Let's take another prayer attention for the phones, please.
2: Teresa is calling in with a praise report from Covina, California.
1: Oh, wonderful, Teresa. You're on the air.
3: Praise the Lord. My prayer was that I have one family member that I can talk, a Catholic, that they'd be converted back to being a Catholic. And it's my niece. She's schizophrenic and has a lot of challenges. And so, but she's a delight. We talk and she laughs. And so I'm thrilled with that. The other two requests I have. Oh, and my neighbor, her neighbor. I want her, I'm praying for her conversion this weekend and health for her sister. And number three, I have just turned 85 on Sunday, and I'd like you to sing a blessed birthday to me. And also, Father, at the end of every rosary, to give us your blessing. You know,
1: I tried to do that. I always get the cats and dogs in there, but sometimes I don't have time to get the rosary. I will do that. And even if they cut me off, I'll still do it. All right, Maggie, why don't you sing Teresa happy birthday?
2: Happy birthday to you. Happy birthday to you. Happy birthday, dear Teresa. Happy birthday to you.
1: Our Father who art in heaven, hallowed be thy name. Thy kingdom come, thy will be done on earth as it is in heaven.
2: Give us this day our daily bread, and forgive us our trespasses, as we forgive those who trespass against us. And lead us not into temptation, but deliver us from evil. Amen.
1: Hail Mary, full of grace, the Lord is with thee. Blessed art thou amongst women, and blessed is the fruit of thy womb, Jesus.
2: Holy Mary, Mother of God, pray for us sinners, now and at the hour of our death. Amen.
1: Hail Mary, full of grace, the Lord is with thee. Blessed art thou amongst women, and blessed is the fruit of thy womb, Jesus.
2: Holy Mary, Mother of God, pray for us sinners, now and at the hour of our death. Amen.
1: Hail Mary, full of grace, the Lord is with thee. Blessed art thou amongst women, and blessed is the fruit of thy womb, Jesus.
2: Holy Mary, Mother of God, pray for us sinners, now and at the hour of our death. Amen.
1: Wyatt's First Northern and Hayward. For people who don't know, Hayward is like the fishing capital of the Midwest, Wisconsin. Hail Mary, full of grace, the Lord is with thee. Blessed art thou amongst women, and blessed is the fruit of thy womb, Jesus.
2: Holy Mary, Mother of God, pray for us sinners, now and at the hour of our death. Amen.
1: Hail Mary, full of grace, the Lord is with thee. Blessed art thou amongst women, and blessed is the fruit of thy womb, Jesus.
2: Holy Mary, Mother of God, pray for us sinners, now and at the hour of our death. Amen.
1: Hail Mary, full of grace, the Lord is with thee. Blessed art thou amongst women, and blessed is the fruit of thy womb, Jesus.
2: Holy Mary, Mother of God, pray for us sinners, now and at the hour of our death. Amen.
1: Hail Mary, full of grace.
2: So cute.
1: The Lord is with thee. Blessed art thou amongst women, and blessed is the fruit of thy womb, Jesus.
2: Holy Mary, Mother of God, pray for us sinners, now and at the hour of our death. Amen.
1: Hail Mary, full of grace. The Lord is with thee. Blessed art thou amongst women, and blessed is the fruit of thy womb, Jesus.
2: Holy Mary, Mother of God, pray for us sinners, now and at the hour of our death. Amen.
1: Hail Mary, full of grace, the Lord is with thee. Blessed art thou amongst women, and blessed is the fruit of thy womb, Jesus.
2: Holy Mary, Mother of God, pray for us sinners, now and at the hour of our death. Amen.
1: Hail Mary, full of grace, the Lord is with thee. Blessed art thou amongst women, and blessed is the fruit of thy womb, Jesus.
2: Holy Mary, Mother of God, pray for us sinners, now and at the hour of our death. Amen.
1: Glory be to the Father, and to the Son, and to the Holy Spirit.
2: As it was in the beginning, is now, and ever shall be, world without end. Amen.
1: O my Jesus,
2: forgive us our sins, save us from the fires of hell, lead all souls to heaven, especially those in most need of thy mercy.
1: And now let's pray a memorial for the safety of all unborn children all over the world, for the support of their mothers and fathers, and for an end to abortion. Remember, O most gracious Virgin Mary, that never was it known that anyone who fled to thy protection, implored thy help, or sought thy intercession was left unaided. Inspired by this confidence, I fly unto thee, O Virgin of Virgins, my Mother, to thee do I come, before thee I stand, sinful and sorrowful. O Mother, the Word incarnate, despise not my petitions, but in thy mercy hear and answer me. Amen. The fourth luminous mystery is the transfiguration of Jesus on top of Mount Tabor.

0: Our Father who art in heaven, hallowed be thy name. Thy kingdom come, thy will be done on earth as it is in heaven.
1: Give us this day our daily bread, and forgive us our trespasses, as we forgive those who trespass against us. And lead us not into temptation, but deliver us from evil. Amen.
0: Hail Mary, full of grace, the Lord is with thee. Blessed art thou amongst women, and blessed is the fruit of thy womb, Jesus.
1: Holy Mary, Mother of God, pray for us sinners, now and at the hour of our death. Amen.
0: Hail Mary, full of grace, the Lord is with thee. Blessed art thou amongst women, and blessed is the fruit of thy womb, Jesus.
1: Holy Mary, Mother of God, pray for us sinners, now and at the hour of our death. Amen.
0: Hail Mary, full of grace, the Lord is with thee. Blessed art thou amongst women, and blessed is the fruit of thy womb, Jesus.
1: Holy Mary, Mother of God, pray for us sinners, now and at the hour of our death. Amen.
0: Hail Mary, full of grace, the Lord is with thee. Blessed art thou amongst women, and blessed is the fruit of thy womb, Jesus.
1: Holy Mary, Mother of God, pray for us sinners, now and at the hour of our death. Amen.
0: Hail Mary, full of grace, the Lord is with thee. Blessed art thou amongst women, and blessed is the fruit of thy womb, Jesus.
1: Holy Mary, Mother of God, pray for us sinners, now and at the hour of our death. Amen.
0: Hail Mary, full of grace, the Lord is with thee. Blessed art thou amongst women, and blessed is the fruit of thy womb, Jesus.
1: Holy Mary, Mother of God, pray for us sinners, now and at the hour of our death. Amen.
0: Hail Mary, full of grace, the Lord is with thee. Blessed art thou amongst women, and blessed is the fruit of thy womb, Jesus.
1: Holy Mary, Mother of God, pray for us sinners, now and at the hour of our death. Amen.
0: Hail Mary, full of grace, the Lord is with thee. Blessed art thou amongst women, and blessed is the fruit of thy womb, Jesus.
1: Holy Mary, Mother of God, pray for us sinners, now and at the hour of our death. Amen.
0: Hail Mary, full of grace, the Lord is with thee. Blessed art thou amongst women, and blessed is the fruit of thy womb, Jesus.
1: Holy Mary, Mother of God, pray for us sinners, now and at the hour of our death. Amen.
0: Hey, there they are, the Oliveras. California. Hail Mary, full of grace, the Lord is with thee. Blessed art thou amongst women, blessed is the fruit of thy womb, Jesus.
1: Holy Mary, Mother of God, pray for us sinners, now and at the hour of our death. Amen.
0: Glory be to the Father, to the Son, and to the Holy Spirit.
1: As it was in the beginning, is now, and ever shall be, world without end. Amen.
0: O my Jesus,
1: forgive us our sins, save us from the fires of hell. Lead all souls to heaven, especially those in most need of thy mercy.
0: The fifth luminous mystery is the institution of the Holy Eucharist. Let's go back to the phones.
1: Rita is calling in from Missouri.
0: Rita in Missouri, how are you?
2: Hi, Father. I've been with you and Maggie. I've been saying the rosary for decades with you. Anyway,
0: oh, I'm glad.
2: Decades, really. I have a praise report and a real quick and then another prayer. Been praying 25 years for a son that was wayward on his faith. Had it, went to confession this year and is on fire for God right now.
1: Oh, wow.
2: And right after that happened, he almost died of a heart issue, and now he needs prayers for a legal issue. He's in his business that he could lose and lose everything he invested, so he needs prayers. And the other needs are other children's, just the prayers for jobs and my other children and their marriages to stay secure. And for their children. And for me, I'm looking for a job. I lost my job, a wonderful Catholic job in October, so I'm looking for a job. Those are my prayers.
0: All right, pray to St. Joseph. Get that devotion to St. Joseph novena on the app. Pray 9 days from a prayer for that. Let's keep praying, folks. A mother's job is never done. Mm-hmm. Let's take another prayer attention for the phones, please.
1: Last, we'll take 10-year-old Timothy calling in from Savage, Minnesota.
0: Timothy in Savage, Minnesota. How are you?
3: Good.
0: Are you having a great summer?
3: Yep.
0: Me too. All right, what's your prayer intention?
3: I'd like to pray for my sister on her 8th birthday.
0: Oh, is she there tonight?
3: Yes.
0: What's her name?
3: Elodie.
0: Elodie?
1: Melody or Elodie?
0: Melody.
3: Elodie.
1: Oh, all right.
0: That's good. Okay, Maggie, here you go. Ready?
1: Happy birthday to you. Happy birthday to you. Happy birthday, little Elodie. Happy birthday to you.
0: All right, now, Timothy, give your little sister a big hug. Our Father who art in heaven, hallowed be thy name. Thy kingdom come, thy will be done on earth as it is in heaven.
1: Give us this day our daily bread, and forgive us our trespasses, as we forgive those who trespass against us. And lead us not into temptation, but deliver us from evil. Amen.
0: Hail Mary, full of grace, the Lord is with thee. Blessed art thou amongst women, and blessed is the fruit of thy womb, Jesus.
1: Holy Mary, Mother of God, pray for us sinners, now and at the hour of our death. Amen.
0: Hail Mary, full of grace, the Lord is with thee. Blessed art thou amongst women, and blessed is the fruit of thy womb, Jesus.
1: Holy Mary, Mother of God, pray for us sinners, now and at the hour of our death. Amen.
0: Hail Mary, full of grace, the Lord is with thee. Blessed art thou amongst women, and blessed is the fruit of thy womb, Jesus.
1: Holy Mary, Mother of God, pray for us sinners, now and at the hour of our death. Amen.
0: Hail Mary, full of grace, the Lord is with thee. Blessed art thou amongst women, and blessed is the fruit of thy womb, Jesus.
1: Holy Mary, Mother of God, pray for us sinners, now and at the hour of our death. Amen.
0: Hail Mary, full of grace, the Lord is with thee. Blessed art thou amongst women, and blessed is the fruit of thy womb, Jesus.
1: Holy Mary, Mother of God, pray for us sinners, now and at the hour of our death. Amen.
0: Hail Mary, full of grace, the Lord is with thee. Blessed art thou amongst women, and blessed is the fruit of thy womb, Jesus.
1: Holy Mary, Mother of God, pray for us sinners, now and at the hour of our death. Amen.
0: Hail Mary, full of grace, the Lord is with thee. Blessed art thou amongst women, and blessed is the fruit of thy womb, Jesus.
1: Holy Mary, Mother of God, pray for us sinners, now and at the hour of our death. Amen.
0: Hail Mary, full of grace, the Lord is with thee. Blessed art thou amongst women, and blessed is the fruit of thy womb, Jesus.
1: Holy Mary, Mother of God, pray for us sinners, now and at the hour of our death. Amen.
0: Hail Mary, full of grace, the Lord is with thee. Blessed art thou amongst women, and blessed is the fruit of thy womb, Jesus.
1: Holy Mary, Mother of God, pray for us sinners, now and at the hour of our death. Amen.
0: Glory be to the Father, and to the Son, and to the Holy Spirit.
1: As it was in the beginning, is now, and ever shall be, world without end. Amen.
0: O my Jesus,
1: forgive us our sins, save us from the fires of hell. Lead all souls to heaven, especially those in most need of thy mercy.
0: In the name of the Father, and of the Son, and of the Holy Spirit.
1: Amen.
0: Thank you, Jesus, Mary, and Joseph, angels and saints, for joining us for the family Rosie Cross America on this splendid summer evening, Thursday, July 23rd. Thank you, Maggie. Thank you, Jim. And thank you, everybody out there, moms and dads, boys and girls, brothers and sisters, ladies and gentlemen, grams and grandpas, chickens and chihuahuas, cats and dogs. Remember, the family prays together,
1: stays together.
0: And may God bless you in the name of the Father, and of the Son, and of the Holy Spirit.
1: Amen.
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0: In the name of the Father, and of the Son, and of the Holy Spirit.
1: Amen.
0: The Lord be with you.
1: And with your spirit.
0: Good morning. My name is Father Miguel Martinez, and today's Mass is for the memorial of St. Bridget of Sweden, the Thursday of the 16th week of the Ordinary Time. And so as we prepare ourselves to celebrate the sacred mysteries, let us call to mind our sins and ask God forgiveness and mercy. I confess to Almighty God and to you, my brothers and sisters, that I have greatly sinned in my thoughts and in my words, in what I have done and what I have failed to do, through my fault or through my fault or through my most grievous fault. Therefore, I ask Blessed Mary, ever Virgin, all the angels and saints, and you, my brothers and sisters, to pray for me to the Lord God. May Almighty God have mercy on us, forgive us our sins, and bring us to everlasting life. Amen. Lord, have mercy. Christ, have mercy. Lord, have mercy. Let us pray. O God, who guided St. Bridget of Sweden along different paths of life and wondrously taught her the wisdom of the cross as she contemplated the passion of your Son, grant us, we pray, that walking worthily in our vocation, we may seek you in all things through our Lord Jesus Christ, your Son, who lives and reigns with you in the unity of the Holy Spirit, one God, forever and ever. Amen.

0: Jeremiah. This word of the Lord came to me. Go cry out this message for Jerusalem to hear. I remember the devotion of your youth, how you loved me as a bride, following me in the desert in a land unsown. Sacred to the Lord was Israel, the first fruits of his harvest. Should any presume to partake of them, evil would befall them, says the Lord. When I brought you into the garden land to eat its goodly fruits, you entered and defiled my land. You made my heritage loathsome. The priests asked not, where is the Lord? Those who dealt with the law knew me not. The shepherds rebelled against me. The prophets prophesied by Baal and went after useless idols. Be amazed at this, O heavens, and shudder with sheer horror, says the Lord. Two evils have my people done. They have forsaken me, the source of living waters. They have dug themselves cisterns, broken cisterns that hold no water. The word of the Lord.
1: Thanks be to God.
0: With you is the fountain of life, O Lord.
2: With you is the fountain of life, O Lord.
0: O Lord, your mercy reaches to heaven, your faithfulness to the clouds. Your justice is like the mountains of God, your judgments like the mighty deep. How precious is your mercy, O God. The children of men take refuge in the shadow of your wings. They have their fill of the prime gifts of your house. From your delightful stream, you give them to drink. For with you is the fountain of life, and in your light we see light. Keep up your mercy towards your friends, your just defense of the upright of heart.
2: With you is the fountain of life, O Lord.

0: The Lord be with you.
1: And with your spirit.
0: A reading from the Holy Gospel according to Matthew. The disciples approached Jesus and said, "Why do you speak to the crowd in parables?" He said to them in reply, "Because knowledge of the mysteries of the kingdom of heaven has been granted to you, but to them it has not been granted. To anyone who has, more will be given, and he will grow rich. From anyone who has not, even what he has will be taken away. This is why I speak to them in parables, because they look but do not see, and hear but do not listen or understand. Isaiah's prophecy is fulfilled in them, which says, 'You shall indeed hear but not understand. You shall indeed look but never see.' Gross is the heart of these people. They will hardly hear with their ears. They have closed their eyes, lest they see with their eyes, and hear with their ears, and understand with their hearts, and be converted, and I heal them. But blessed are your eyes, because they see, and your ears, because they hear. Amen, I said to you, many prophets and righteous people long to see what you see, but did not see it, and hear what you hear, but did not hear it." The Gospel of the Lord.
1: Praise to you, Lord Jesus
0: Christ. Prophet Jeremiah is sent to give this message to Jerusalem. God reminds them of his loving attention. "I remember that devotion of your youth, how you loved me as a bride." I was thinking many of us go in our journey of faith with a lot of fervor, especially when we come to a personal encounter with the Lord, an experience in the church, and our devotion is great, and it goes beyond expectation. It comes with a lot of joyful sacrifices to the Lord, the devotion of our youth. I entered the seminary at 11. I grew up in a Catholic family, and God reminds me very often of this devotion of my own youth, how I entered into the seminary and ready to give up everything in order to fulfill and to follow my vocation I was called to. But I know for a lot of us Catholics, we have this great devotion of our youth, but at times we fall into these two difficulties that the people of Israel encounter. First, they have forsaken me, the source of all life. So at times we forget God in our prayers, we fall short of what we experience, and at times we just experience the lack of faith or hope or even charity. And then the second problem for the people of Jerusalem was they dug broken cisterns. So superfluous joys and just passing things that instead of bringing us closer to God or to the church, they are empty promises, empty idols, and just very superfluous things. And Prophet Jeremiah reminds us this day to go back to our first love, to that devotion of our youth. At times we go up and down in our feelings, in our emotions, but the commitment should always be there, our faithfulness to God. It's a commitment to truth and to living the hope in the faith and in the love of God and his people. And today we're celebrating Bridget of Sweden, this woman who had a busy life, a full life, wife, mother of eight, founded an order, held the papacy to go from Avignon, France to Rome. It was a very active life, And this tells us, it tells us of all the saints that they kept the devotion of their youth. They always went back to that first love, to be in love of God, and to build true cisterns where the grace of God was not wasted but given. And so we pray through intercession of Saint Bridget of Sweden that the Lord grants us that devotion of our youth, you know, to daily go back to our first love for God and neighbor. We present now our petitions to our Heavenly Father, knowing that He provides for all of our needs. And so we pray for Pope Leo the 14th and all priests, that by their preaching and celebration of the sacraments, they will assist in converting many souls to Christ. We pray to the Lord.
1: Lord, hear our prayer.
0: For the members of the church, that like Saint Bridget of Sweden, we may live our faith boldly in the secular world, we pray to the Lord.
1: Lord, hear our prayer.
0: For local natural family planning ministries, pregnancy resource centers, and for all faithful Catholic health care workers, that God will build up those who are sharing His work for the care and protection of all human life, we pray to the Lord.
1: Lord, hear our prayer.
0: For all the faithful departed, that they may rest in the peace of Christ, we pray to the Lord.
1: Lord, hear our prayer.
0: For blessings on Archbishop Richard Henning, who celebrates his episcopal anniversary tomorrow, in thanksgiving for his service to the Archdiocese of Boston and to the Church, and for whom this Mass is being offered, we pray to the Lord.
1: Lord, hear our prayer.
0: For our St. Joseph, St. Gabriel, St. Nicholas, and Guardian Angel Society members, and for all the intentions received from our listeners and supporters, that Our Lady of Guadalupe will intercede for them, we pray to the Lord.
1: Lord, hear our prayer.
0: Heavenly Father, receive these our prayers and petitions. Grant them according to your holy will. We ask this and all things through Christ our Lord.
1: Amen.

0: Blessed are you, Lord, God of all creation, for through your goodness we have received the bread we offer you. Fruit of the earth and work of human hands, it will become for us the bread of life.
1: Blessed be God forever.
0: Through the mystery of these one and one, we come to share in Christ's holy self. Blessed are you, Lord, God of all creation, for through your goodness we have received the wine we offer you. Fruit of the vine and work of human hands, it will become our spiritual drink.
1: Blessed be God forever.
0: Pray, my brothers and sisters, that this, my sacrifice and yours, may be acceptable to God, the Almighty Father.
1: May the Lord accept the sacrifice at your hands for the praise and glory of his name, for our good and of all his holy church.
0: We bring you these sacrificial gifts, O Lord, to commemorate Blessed Bridget of Sweden, humbly entreating that they may bestow on us both pardon and salvation, through Christ our Lord.
1: Amen.
0: The Lord be with you.
1: And with your spirit.
0: Lift up your hearts.
1: Lift them up to the Lord.
0: Let us give thanks to the Lord our God.
1: It is right and just.
0: It is truly right and just, our duty and our salvation always and everywhere to give you thanks. Lord, Holy Father, Almighty and Eternal God, for in the saints who consecrated themselves to Christ, for the sake of the kingdom of heaven, it is right to celebrate the wonders of your providence, by which you call human nature back to its original holiness, and bring it to experience on this earth the gifts you promise in the new world to come. And so with all the angels and saints, we praise you, as without end we acclaim, Holy,
1: Holy, Holy,
0: Holy,
1: Lord God of hosts,
0: heaven and earth are full of your glory. Hosanna in the highest. Blessed is he who comes in the name of the Lord. Hosanna in the highest. You are indeed holy, O Lord, the fount of all holiness. Make holy, therefore, these gifts, we pray, by sending down your Spirit upon them like the dewfall, so that they may become for us the body and blood of our Lord Jesus Christ. At the time he was betrayed and entered willingly into his passion, he took bread and, giving thanks, broke it and gave it to his disciples, saying, "Take this, all of you, and eat of it. For this is my body, which will be given up for you."

In a similar way, when supper was ended, he took the chalice, and once more giving thanks, he gave it to his disciples, saying, "Take this, all of you, and drink from it. For this is the chalice of my blood, the blood of the new and eternal covenant, which will be poured out for you and for many, for the forgiveness of sins. Do this in memory of me."

0: The mystery of faith. We proclaim your death, O Lord, and profess your resurrection until you come again. Therefore, as we celebrate the memorial of his death and resurrection, we offer you, Lord, the bread of life and the chalice of salvation, giving thanks that you have held us worthy to be in your presence and minister to you. Humbly we pray that partaking of the body and blood of Christ, we may be gathered into one by the Holy Spirit. Remember, Lord, your church, spread throughout the world, and bring her to the fullness of charity, together with Leo XIV, our Pope, and bless our bishop and all the clergy. Remember also our brothers and sisters who have fallen asleep in the hope of the resurrection, and all who have died in your mercy. Welcome them into the light of your face. Have mercy on us all, we pray, that with the Blessed Virgin Mary, Mother of God, with Blessed Joseph, her spouse, with the blessed apostles, Saint Bridget of Sweden, and all the saints who have pleased you throughout the ages, we may merit to be co-heirs to eternal life and may praise and glorify you through your Son, Jesus Christ. Through him and with him and in him, O God, Almighty Father, in the unity of the Holy Spirit, all glory and honor is yours forever and ever. Amen. At the Savior's command, informed by divine teaching, we dare to say, Our Father,
1: who art in heaven, hallowed be thy name. Thy kingdom come, thy will be done, on earth as it is in heaven. Give us this day our daily bread, and forgive us our trespasses, as we forgive those who trespass against us. And lead us not into temptation, but deliver us from evil.
0: Deliver us, Lord, we pray, from every evil. Graciously grant peace in our days, that by the help of your mercy we may be always free from sin and safe from all distress, as we await the blessed hope and the coming of our Savior, Jesus Christ. For the kingdom,
1: the power, and the glory are yours, now and forever.
0: Lord Jesus Christ, who said to your apostles, Peace I leave you, my peace I give you, look not on our sins, but on the faith of your church, and graciously grant her peace and unity in accordance with your will, who live and reign forever and ever.
1: Amen. Amen.
0: The peace of the Lord be with you always.
1: And with your spirit.
0: Let us offer each other a sign of Christ's peace. Lamb of God, you take away the sins of the world, have mercy. Lamb of God, you take away the sins of the world,
1: have mercy on us. Lamb of God.

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Blessed are those called to the supper of the Lamb. Lord, I am not worthy that you should enter my room, but only say the word and my soul shall be healed.

0: For those of you watching or listening, we invite you to make a spiritual communion. I wish, my Lord, to receive you with the purity, humility, and devotion with which your most holy mother received you, with the spirit and fervor of the saints.
1: The body of Christ. The body of Christ. The body of Christ. The body of Christ. The body of Christ. The body of Christ. 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

0: The kingdom of heaven is like a merchant who travels in search of fine pearls, and who, on finding one of great price, sold everything and bought it. Let us pray. May the working of this divine sacrament enlighten and inflame us, Almighty God, on this feast day of Blessed Bridget of Sweden, that we may be ever fervent with holy desires and abound in good works, through Christ our Lord.
1: Amen.
0: The Lord be with you. May Almighty God bless you, the Father and the Son and the Holy Spirit.
1: Amen.
0: Let us go in peace to love and to serve the Lord. Thanks be to God. St. Michael the Archangel, defend us in battle. Be our protection against the wickedness and snares of the devil. May God rebuke him, we humbly pray. And thou, priest of the heavenly host, by the power of God, cast into hell Satan and all the evil spirits who prowl through the world seeking the ruin of souls. Amen. Prayer for the National Eucharistic Revival. My God, I believe, I adore, I hope, and I love you. I beg pardon for those who do not believe, nor adore, nor hope, nor love you. Most Holy Trinity, Father, Son, and Holy Spirit, I adore you profoundly. I offer you the most precious body, blood, soul, and divinity of Jesus Christ, present in all the tabernacles of the world, in reparation of the outrages, sacrileges, and indifference by which you have offended. In the heart of Jesus and the Immaculate Heart of Mary, I beg of you the confession of sinners. Amen.

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3: 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President Trump is announcing a commitment from major companies that consumers will not bear the extra electricity costs of the AI data centers across the U.S.
4: Under this groundbreaking plan, America's largest tech companies have formally committed to fund or build all energy infrastructure required to meet the demand they are placing on the grid.
3: Speaking from the EPA headquarters on Thursday, Trump detailed the updated ratepayer protection pledge, which includes letting the tech companies build their own power plants. SpaceX is planning to launch its massive Starship rocket this evening, weather dependent, from its facility in Starbase, Texas. Monica Nelson reports.
5: The mission was previously planned for July 16th, but scrubbed at the last minute because of an issue with several of the rocket's 33 Raptor engines. The launch window opens at 6:45 p.m. Eastern Time, with officials keeping a close eye on the weather forecast, with Tropical Storm Bertha still lurking.
3: A South Texas nun who was taken into immigration custody while walking to Mass in her habit is speaking out for the first time.
6: Even when I told him, can I go to Mass? Can I just attend Mass? Can I receive communion? And the answer was no. A nun not to go to Mass on Sunday, not to receive communion. It was very, very heartbreaking for me.
3: Sister Letty Ubaja's attorney said that a judge granted her protection from removal as she was likely to face torture in her home nation of Nigeria. And President Trump is welcoming the 2025 World Series champion Los Angeles Dodgers to the White House today. The visit continues a tradition that dates back to 1869 when the Cincinnati Red Stockings met with President Ulysses S. Grant. Keeping you connected with the church and the world 24 hours a day, I'm Brooke Taylor. And this is listener-supported Relevant Radio.
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12: All right, let's get this party started. This is what we call the Patrick Madrid Show around here. 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Why don't you call me at 888-914-9149. 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I do read them all, and I appreciate all of them. Thank you. Here's one that came in from Kevin. He's down San Diego way, and he says, I'd like to get your opinion on something. On my local parish website, under confirmation class registration, is this message. quote, because of limited meeting times, meeting spaces, and volunteers, parish name is, instead of him giving the name of the parish, he's putting that in there. The parish is prioritizing parish city residents this registration season. If you have a parish city address, you will be able to register as usual. If you are a resident of a neighboring city, you are welcome to complete the form, but you will be placed on a wait list until we can process registrations mid-August. As spots are available, you will be notified. In case we do not have a spot available, you are encouraged to inquire with your local parish about their registration process. A family, and now we're back to Kevin. So that was the statement from the website. Kevin now speaking. A family I know is registered in this parish, but they live in a neighboring city. Their child was baptized and received his or her first communion in this parish, but now they want to enroll their child for confirmation. They're told the child might not get in because of their zip code. Personally, he says, I find this lottery approach to the sacraments inexcusable. A parish should do whatever they have to do to administer sacraments to every person who asks and is eligible. Do you think I'm being too harsh in my judgment of this situation? Well, possibly, and here's why. Because although in the current code of canon law, the 1983 code, we, the faithful, have the latitude to go to a different parish of our choosing and to register there and to live out our, you know, Catholic liturgical life at that parish. It used to be under the prior code of canon law that you were obligated or bound, I guess, to your territorial parish. So the parish within whose boundaries you resided was the parish that you had to go to, which didn't mean that you couldn't go to Mass somewhere else, but you were automatically a parishioner of that parish, whichever parish you happen to live inside its boundaries. So what I think is going on here is they're just simply putting their own local parishioners first. And I understand why this would, you know, be a little bit irksome, perhaps, especially for the family that you're talking about. But it may just be based on that. And it could be that because, and you didn't tell me the name of the parish or the city or anything like that, but it could be that because this parish is so popular, many people are drawn to it from a distance and they're not going to their local parishes. So that may mean that they're stressed out, or not stressed out, maxed out on, you know, their infrastructure and the number of people they can accommodate and things like that. So I do agree that obviously salus animarum prima lex, that age old dictum in the Catholic Church, the salvation of souls is the highest law or the first law. So there is some truth to that, but I mean, there's a limit, and it may be that they reached their limit with the number of people who are actually in their city and therefore in their parish boundaries. I have a feeling it's based upon that. And to me, that's not unreasonable, especially if they are genuinely maxed out. And I know a lot of parishes that would kill to have more people come and put money in the collection basket. But I am aware that there are some parishes that do just such a good job, and the preaching is solid and the Mass is reverent, and people will flock to these churches for miles and miles and miles. I belong to a parish like that. And there are some people who drive over an hour each way just to get to that parish. They don't live anywhere near the parish, but they love it so much that they are loyal and they sacrifice for things like that. So I don't think you're being too harsh, but I think maybe you might want to take that into account. And of course, you could always ask the parish priest, am I misunderstanding this? Is this why this, it's not really a lottery. It's just they're catering to the people, it seems, who live within their boundaries. So I would say if that's the case, and it probably is, I can't fault them for that. You can only do what you can do. And it's awesome that apparently it's such a great parish that people are flocking to it, but you can only do what you can do. And isn't it kind of in a way analogous to, I don't know, I'm gonna throw a dart here. In a way, it reminds me a little bit of welcoming immigrants. We love immigrants. We want to take care of them. What would Jesus do? Jesus would take care of immigrants. Jesus said to look after the poor, feed the hungry, give drink to the thirsty, clothe the naked, welcome the stranger, all of it. But there are certain limits. And especially in this current political environment, which is very polarizing, but I think most people who are thinking correctly realize that you can only do what you can do, and you do the best you can. And then when you're maxed out and you can't absorb anymore, you just say, I'm sorry, but we can't absorb anymore. Here's the wait list. I think that's what's going on. Good question, though. I've never been asked that question. Thank you for that.
13: I'm giving her all she's got, Captain. If I push it any harder, the whole thing will blow.
14: Kind of like that.
12: That'd be a mess. Hey, William Shatner's in the news. Did you see that, Cyrus?
14: Unfortunately, I did.
12: It's sad. Mm-hmm. He and his daughter. How old is he now? Is he 99?
14: He's 95.
12: 95.
14: His daughter's 61.
12: Amazing.
14: At least around. That's the ballpark.
12: Do I have it correct? I saw it briefly yesterday. My impression is that they both have been diagnosed with a serious form of cancer.
14: Stage 4. I don't know what the cancer is for either of them. Yeah, just, you know, I'm respecting the privacy. I don't know the man personally. Mm-hmm.
12: You haven't gone over to his house?
14: No, he doesn't call me at home.
12: Okay. Not even no, once, ever?
14: I would love it if he did. I would love hanging out with Shatner.
12: Bill Shatner here.
14: He's so cool. That guy's 95. He's awesome. Riding horses. Yeah. He's has some kind of rock album that's coming out, like some heavy metal rock album.
12: Guys, will he be speaking it or singing it?
14: I honestly, I haven't heard. I don't know.
12: Give me some Rocket Man, just in honor of the man. Just give me a little Rocket Man. Cut me a slice, please.
14: Oh, God.
12: I can picture him with his cigarette, the smoke curling upward as he sings the song.
14: I didn't know we were talking about Shatner, so I was not ready with Rocket Man.
12: You mean there isn't like a dedicated Shatner button?
14: I should have a Shatner page.
12: There should be. Oh, man.
14: Yeah, I don't.
12: And I bet you don't have cowbell either.
14: You'll get it soon. You'll get it soon.
12: When I least expect it.
14: That's exactly right.
12: All right.
14: Yeah.
12: And what was it we were calling you yesterday? Chugga chugga din din din.
14: Oh, sorry. I couldn't hear you over the cowbell. Yeah.
12: I'll say it again.
14: That I had ready.
12: Shh. Chugga chugga din din din.
14: Oh, couldn't hear you. Sorry.
12: My thanks to whoever the lady was that sent that email in. That'll live forever.
14: That's ridiculous.
12: Speaking of emails, here's one from Anonymous. Whose email is anonymous@gmail.com? Come on, man. I guess they don't want me to respond. They don't want you to respond because it's a fake email. But that's okay. So here's what Anonymous asks. Do you expect a man to ask your permission before he proposes to your daughter? Do you teach your sons to ask her father's permission before they propose to a woman? Yes and yes. I can elaborate if you want, but yes and yes, I do expect future sons-in-law to ask for my permission, and all of them have. So, yeah, I've got my last daughter to be married is getting married in a matter of weeks, and so she is one of my five daughters, and all five, when the time came for them to get engaged, the man who wanted to marry them had to ask me, and they did, and everything was great. And then do I teach my sons to ask their father's permission before they propose to women? Yeah, I do the same thing. And for the same reason, because it's respectful of the father. The father is the head of the household. He is the man in his daughter's lives. He's there to protect them and raise them well. And, you know, along with his wife, of course, she's an extremely important part of the combination as well, not to exclude mom in any way. But it is the rightful place of the father to defend his daughters. And when it comes time to permitting his daughter to get married and thus go into the care of another man, meaning that she will get married and all of that, it's appropriate. So, yeah, yes to both questions. Thank you for that.
14: Now,
12: yeah.
14: Forgive me. Do you have one of your daughter's boyfriends ask and you said no? Or was that a date?
12: Yeah. As a matter of fact, yes. I wasn't even thinking about that. So one of my daughters, there was a guy who I knew right away was not right for her. He didn't have his head screwed on straight. And to my face, he was all kind of Eddie Haskell-ish. You know, remember Eddie Haskell? Hello, Mrs. Cleaver. You know, very unctuous.
14: Yeah, a little weasel.
12: Yeah. And I can see this guy coming a mile away. And that's how he was to my face. He was polite. Hello, Mr. Madrid. Nice to see you, Mr. Madrid. And always sort of very Eddie Haskell-ish. And as this budding friendship began to bud, and they began talking about marriage, I said no, and I really strongly tried to discourage her from going out with him. But by then she was 18, and our policy in our home was no dating until you're 18. And more or less, that's pretty much how all of them followed the path. So I had to give her some latitude, but I was watching carefully. And it got to the point where, in spite of my pretty clear to read signals that I wasn't digging this guy, he asked me if he could ask her to marry him. And I just said, no, I'm sure you're a nice person, but you're not the right person for my daughter. Well, how come? And then I remember he was sort of arguing with me. I actually had there was another guy with a different daughter, but he wasn't asking my permission to marry that other daughter. He was asking my permission to go out with her. And he didn't even ask my permission in the first place. That wasn't something that I required typically. But once I caught wind that this guy was on my daughter's trail, and I realized this guy is a scoundrel. And I talked to him and I met him a few times, and I realized this guy is a slick operator. Because I've seen some slick operators in my day. And so I told my daughter, I said, you're not going out with that guy. And she said, okay, but why? I said, because he's not the right guy. He's not the right guy for you. And I don't want you to go out with that guy. Well, he pushed it and pushed it and pushed it. And kind of like it was going behind my back once he knew that I didn't want this to happen. That's what really irked me. So he asked, his final effort was he wanted to meet with me privately. And the only time that I made time for him was, okay, after Mass on Sunday, when everyone else is in coffee and donuts, I'll sit in one of the empty classrooms with you, just you and me, mano a mano, and we'll talk it out. And he put on as much charm as he could, and he made his case and all that. And I just said, absolutely not. Not going to happen. And he was angry, but there's nothing he could do. And so off he rode into the sunset, never to be heard from again. And my daughter, that daughter in any case, and I'm referring here to her because she was the one he was after. She's very happily married, wonderful man, excellent son-in-law, great husband and father to her. They're thriving and doing well, raising their family. So I'm a big believer that for you dads, when your radar is up and you sense that something's not quite right, you should say something about it. You should do something about it, not in a tyrannical way, of course, but, to protect your daughter in ways that she doesn't even realize necessarily that she needs to be protected. So that in that particular case, Cyrus, he wasn't asking for her hand in marriage, but I didn't even give him the chance to get that close. The other guy, in spite of my, clearly expressed reservations about him, he had the audacity to ask me to marry her. And that's when I shut

0: Had to go through this yet yourself?
1: Not yet. Nope. 17 and 15.
0: Yeah.
1: And so the...
0: They're nowhere near ready.
1: They're getting very, very close. Yep.
0: Have you had any boys buzzing around that you've had to shoo off?
1: Not yet.
0: Okay.
1: Yeah, not yet. So it's... I'm thankful for it.
0: Hey, get ready.
1: I know it's going to happen. Yeah.
0: All right, it's coming. Well, I'll tell you the really
1: I'm ready.
0: Unpleasant come.
1: I'm ready.
0: You're ready? You think you're ready?
1: I'm ready. Yeah.
0: I used to think I was ready.
1: They'll come over and I'll just happen to be cleaning my shotgun, you know.
0: There you go.
1: Let me show you
0: my collection of shotguns and shovels.
1: And shovels. Well, too bad I can't stay, Mr. Simcoe.
0: Yeah, nice knowing you.
1: I gotta go.
0: Yeah. What was I going to say? I was going to say something about that real world. One of these days, I'm guessing there'll be some guy, and you'll peg him, and you'll say that guy is not the right guy, and I don't really want him on the trail of my daughter. But where it can get a little bit interesting is if your wife likes him and you don't, because then you have your wife and your daughter on one side and the guy too.
1: I didn't even think of that dynamic. Great.
0: Thankfully though, I don't remember that happening with our five daughters. So we have six sons, five daughters, and I don't remember that kind of thing happening. Usually Nancy and I would triangulate, we would arrive at similar conclusions independently and together. So I don't remember my ever having to go up against this with Nancy siding with my daughter in favor of the guy. But I have seen that happen before with other families. So
1: I have had to do one of my daughters had a friend that I just knew wasn't the right friend. Like her goals and what she wanted out of life was so different than what, you know, we're trying to give our kids. And so I had to sit down. I was like, look, I'm not going to tell you you can't be friends with this person, but there are some warning signs.
0: And how did your daughter take that?
1: They didn't like it at all and ignored me, but everything I said came to fruition. So hopefully when it happens, hopefully it doesn't happen again, but if that does happen, especially with you know, a boy that they're interested in or that's interested in them, they'll listen to me. But
0: do you think you could spot an Eddie Haskell from a mile away?
1: Yeah. 100%. I've got great Eddie Haskell.
0: Hello, Mr.
1: radar.
0: Simcoe. So nice to see you, Mr. Simcoe. Can I bring you a cup of coffee, Mr. Simcoe? Oh, and can I marry your daughter?
1: Yeah, you can see yourself out. Yeah.
0: All right. Well, so there's the answer to that email. Gracias. We're going to take a break and we'll come back. Oh, Leave It to Beaver. Yeah. Look up, for all of you youngins and you don't know who Eddie Haskell is, look him up on the YouTubes. You'll see what I mean.
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6: Let's go to Kim now in the Twin Cities. Good morning, Kim.
7: Good morning, Patrick Madrid. I'm so happy to talk to you and so blessed.
6: Thank you. That makes two of us.
7: Oh, thank you. I am a first-time caller to your show, and I've been listening to you now. I have to say I've been listening to your podcast every day for the past couple of years. And
6: thank you.
7: I have grown immensely in my faith. Okay, where do I start? I'm responding to the challenge and the request that you made this week.
6: Okay.
7: About the clip you played from the English professor about how the culture indoctrinates our children.
6: Yes.
7: And you had said that if we talk to our children about it, you would be interested in hearing what they have to say.
6: I am, yes.
7: So that started my wheels turning even more, because I have two adult daughters, approximately ages 24 and 28. I'm babysitting my granddaughter right now, so... we're playing with blocks as I'm talking with you. But my youngest graduated from a very large public university, and I raised her in the Catholic faith, and she went through Catholic school from preschool all the way to high school, and then she went to a private large university, public. And then my older daughter, she wanted to go to a private Catholic college.
6: Mm-hmm.
7: So I had two very different experiences with both of my daughters. The older one continues to practice her faith, got married in the church, had her daughter baptized this year. She's 9 months old. My second daughter, the one that graduated, she's a year out of graduating now. She no longer practices her faith.
6: Mm-hmm.
7: I can't help myself.
6: I have to ask you this question. Were they angry
7: yes.
6: when they heard the audio? Did it make them angry? or offended?
7: Well, I didn't play the audio because I knew that I didn't play it for my youngest because I knew she wouldn't listen to it.
6: Oh.
7: Because we have a boundary that she will not talk about politics, history of our country, like the birthday of our country, 250 years, you know.
6: Okay. So what was their reaction? I'm really curious to know, and maybe it was two different reactions.
7: Well, I'm asking you the question because when I talked to Delaney, I didn't want to say her name, but when I talked to her about the books she was reading, about how she's not, you know, in practicing her faith, how she's doing yoga, all this other stuff, she said, well, God has bigger fish to fry.
6: Okay. So she, in some way, heard the audio that you're referring to, the woman who was talking about how our children at every level of school are being indoctrinated. Without going back through everything
7: she said.
6: Yes, I tried
7: to share.
6: Yeah.
7: I tried to share with her. I've been trying to share with her stuff like that.
6: Right. Good for you. I'm glad that you're doing that, even if it might bounce off or seem to. So are you saying that one of them wouldn't listen and the other one did but didn't like it?
7: Well, the older one and I are on the same page about things, and we agree on the church and the politics and stuff like that. But my younger one, who went to the large public university, we can't talk about those things. So the key was yesterday when she said that I'm just a small fish, God doesn't care about me. Mm-hmm. I'm thinking that that's part of the indoctrination, is that they're being told God doesn't love them. God doesn't care about them. I mean,
6: believe me, I'm well aware of the anti-gospel that's out there. I am aware of it. I'm keenly interested in knowing, for whichever of your daughters actually heard the audio, was it the one who agrees with you on your worldview? Did she find that audio convincing or no?
7: I didn't get to play the video for her. I didn't play the video for the older one because I know that she agrees with me because we've had the talks. But the younger one, I raised some of those same talking points that were in there because we have weekly phone conversations. And I told her that I need to go out on the limb and share some of these truths with her. You know, not every phone conversation we have, but I have to keep planting the seeds. And I know she disagrees with me, but I'm her mother. And even though she's an adult, I still care about her soul. And she's like, well, are you telling me I'm going to go to hell? And I'm like, well, I don't want you to not be following the Catholic faith that you were raised in.
6: I understand. I don't know her. I don't know you, of course, but I'm pretty confident that she's been radicalized in terms of being secular. She's been secularized, kind of a radical secularism. And I'm okay. I'm a good person. I'm a nice person. Therefore, everything will be fine. Of course, I'm going to go to heaven. I'm a nice person, which, of course, is a lie from the devil. If we could go to heaven just because we're nice people, there'd be no need for Jesus to be incarnate and die on the cross, would there? So the very fact that there's good news in Jesus entails bad news. And my condolences, Kim, I'm really sorry to hear that your daughter is, at least for the time, she's in that position. Although often people outgrow that delusion. And as they get older,
7: well, there
6: and wiser,
7: is a light. The light is her boyfriend. The light is her boyfriend is steeped in the Catholic faith, and he That's another worry. He is into the Catholic faith. They both went to the same Catholic high school. So, like, they've been dating for 5 years.
6: Yeah. I can imagine how perplexing it is for you, because you did the best you could. You raised your daughters, and you're now dealing with what the culture has done to her, at least, if not the other daughter. So I guess what I would say is just hang in there. Do the best you can. Obviously, whenever there's an opportunity, if they'll listen, one of the things you can do is just simply text the link. And my hunch is that they're far more likely, in the privacy of wherever they are without you there, to click the link and listen for a bit. You might get her to listen that way, little by little. But I'm glad that that audio was meaningful to you, Kim, and I'm glad that you took a moment to call me today. Thanks for that. And we'll say a little prayer that especially that daughter comes around. Thank you. Let's go to Kathy now in Philadelphia. Hi, Kathy.
4: Hi, Patrick.
6: Hi there.
4: I really enjoyed your segment on, you know, guiding your daughters and choosing men, so forth. And I was just wondering if you could, I guess, give your expertise and experience on young men, you know, your sons choosing women, and how that went, and how, I guess, how to navigate that.
6: I didn't ever really get involved in, if we can put it in these terms, the selection process. That was never anything I had a hand in at all, because my sons are conquering heroes. They go out, they find the woman that they fall in love with, and then they introduce her to Nancy and me. And we, you know, obviously there have been some of our sons who have had multiple girlfriends. This one wasn't the right one. That one wasn't the right one. But eventually, you know, they find the woman they want to marry. So I wish I could say, oh, I told my sons this, that, and the other. But more, Nancy and I just sort of sat back and waited to see how they would operate and what would they want in a wife. And I'm happy to say, you know, that if the son has guidance from his parents and he knows what he's looking for in a woman, eventually he'll find her. One of my sons, for example, who will be getting married here soon, he found the most absolutely wonderful Catholic woman imaginable in every respect. And we just love her. And she comes from a large family, and she's, you know, very well adjusted, great attitude, serious about her faith, fun, vivacious, beautiful. I mean, she checks all the boxes. But he had to go through several years of you know, going out with a number of different good Catholic women before he found her. And that's no reflection at all in any what negative way about the other women. But when he finally found the right one, he knew it. And we knew it too. We could just tell these two are perfect for each other.
4: Okay. Don't have unmarried. Well, I'm focusing more with my grandchildren. And
6: are your kids all married?
4: Not all, but they're in their 40s. They're older. My son just got married. He's 34.
6: Yeah, congratulations.
4: So there again, it's, I don't know, I'll say a little harder to, I appreciate what you're saying, because that's what happened to him. He wasn't dating a lot, and then said, I found a woman, you know, I found her. And they, you know, he wanted to introduce us right away, which had never happened. And so they did get married. Unfortunately, they are not practicing the faith. They've been secularized, or whatever term you used.
6: Radicalized into secularism.
4: We pray for them, you know, we pray.
6: Well, you have a heavy cross as mom, but you also have a crown of glory awaiting you, that your, not only all of your efforts, you and your husband, of course, to raise your children, but your fidelity in praying for them, especially during these times when they may seem very far away from God, and yet you're there faithfully praying for them every day. That certainly redounds to your treasure in heaven, for sure.
4: Thank you.
6: You're welcome.
4: Okay. Well, you have a great day. And
6: thanks, Kathy.
4: Carry on. I really enjoy you every morning. Thank you.
6: Can I get you to say keep going at least once?
4: Keep going.
6: All right.
8: Keep going.
6: Thank you.
4: Keep it going. And Cyrus, too.
6: Did you know that his new nickname is Chugga Chugga Din Din Din?
4: No, but I just heard it this morning.
6: It's not, Kathy. It'll stick. Thanks, Kathy. Nice to talk to you. Thanks, Chugga. You want to play some audio, some education-related audio?
9: I think all of this talk about kids growing up and how they are leaving the faith or they don't believe in God, I think a lot of it is happening in the education system.
6: It starts young.
9: And these kids are not reading.
6: How about audio clip 27, to your point? That probably would take us past the break. That would take us up to a break. How about that?
9: Sure. And I think 12 is really good too.
6: And Mary Catherine Hamm. Yeah, she's great. So why don't we do this? This will be a commentary on why students can't read books, why they just can't read. And I won't try to explain it. We'll just listen.
10: The elite college students who can't read books. Now, this is not my normal content, but as a former high school teacher and academic chair, I cannot stay silent. My last year as a high school teacher, I was in the middle of a class, and one of the administrators came in to do an impromptu observation. Now, that doesn't alarm me because that's what they do. But what was interesting is the next day she sent me an email asking me to come to her office. When I went to her office, she said, you know, I see that you're reading books with the kids. I said, yes, I am. And she said, okay, that's great. Obviously, that's so great. That's so important. That's so important. But we do have the state test coming up in a couple of months. And it's really important that they're prepared for that. So we really need you to do the worksheets that we've prepared. Just do the worksheets. Which also, by the way, cued to me that somebody told on me because it, you know what I'm saying? Because it seems like she came in very directly. Anyway, and so at the time, I didn't have the confidence to push back, and I just kind of reluctantly acquiesced and said, okay. But after 2 weeks, I got to thinking, and I'm like, this is crazy. This is crazy. And so it felt like prohibition because I went to the library, and I would consult conspiratorially with the media center guide, and I would say, hey, can I get a class set of this? Can I get a class set of that? And I was sneaking the books to my class and reading them with the kids and reading full books. Now, mind you, I'm not the teacher who, well, at the time, I was not the teacher who was like, you know, I'm not giving you any context, prep, or support for this book. Here you go. Go read 16 chapters tonight. That's not what's happening. We're going to read this book from beginning to the end to learn how characters develop, to watch how things progress over time, to make connections with our brain from, oh gosh, wait, this happened in this section. And then I think it happened in this section. I wonder if this was a foreshadowing for, yeah, okay. We're making connections to pop culture. We're discussing it, acting it out. So we're doing all the things. We're doing all the things, okay? I kept that up for months. And I had to lie about it. The test comes, the state test, and we take it. I get another email to come down to the office. And there were multiple administrators in there. And they were telling me that my kids had the highest score on that exam than anybody else. And they were like, what are you doing in your classroom? They had gathered because they wanted to know the secret. And it was like, we're reading books, Janet. We're reading books. My point is that schools discourage teachers from reading full books. Parents advocate, some parents, for their kids not to read full books. I had students confront me, and I taught gifted classes at one point, an AP class. I had a student confront me, her face was red after school, and she was like, my friends in Mr. So-and-so's class, and their class is just watching the movie, but you're making us read the book. And I was like, yes, I am. And I see how that could feel unfair, but you're going to get more out of it than your friend who's watching the movie. And now that one superior to the other, because that's another important form of media. But the problem is an inability to engage with a long, complex text over time. And to have to use your brain, and I'm not being facetious, I'm not being condescending, but to have to use your brain in a way that forces you to engage, that you cannot passively read. You have to engage with this over time and make connections over time. I sympathize with that. I get that. Something's difficult. You don't want to do it. You're not necessarily eager to lean into something that makes you, like, that's a cognitive struggle. That makes sense to me. But now it's a cycle because the reading skills are poor. So then they can't read the long-term books, but reading the long-term books is kind of what helps you organically enhance your vocabulary and make strong connections and see how an argument's supported over time or how characters develop over time. So it's kind of a cycle. I don't know what you do at that point, at this point.
6: I guess we end at that point. I guess at that point we just end.
9: What is going on? Why aren't kids reading? Why do we not have spelling tests anymore? Kids don't have spelling tests. Kids don't know how to spell. The majority. I mean, sure, I'm sure there are some genius kids out there that are great at spelling. But mm-hmm. I'm seeing it in my own home. Getting my kids to read a book is next to impossible.
6: Mm-hmm. And why is that? Because they're never asked to do it, therefore they don't know how.
9: I don't know. Is it because we all have short attention span theater now? I mean, back when I was growing up, they blamed MTV. And now that those were 3-minute videos, now we have 10-second videos. It's even mm-hmm. going faster. So is that mm-hmm. part of it? I don't know.
6: I think it is. You know, everything is chopped up into tiny little bits of information that come flying at you. I'll give you an example. We have to take a break, but to give you an example, watch a long form scene in a movie from, you know, even 40, 50 years ago, and certainly before that, where a scene could be the same shot with the same people for minutes and minutes and minutes on end. You never see that anymore. Now it's constant cutting from one thing to another, to another, to another. And I think that too, I'll leave it at this, but I remember, and I don't remember exactly when this began. It seems like it might've been in the 90s. Where news programs began to have all kinds of motion going on. You had the chyron on the bottom. You had swirling colors. Things were moving in addition to the person sitting there. Back in what I remember as a kid was you had Walter Cronkite, and that's the way it is. And he would sit there at the desk, and it was just him with his glasses. And he was talking, and maybe a little picture would pop up over his shoulder. And that's just what you saw. It was just static. I mean, I didn't mind it. I don't think anybody really minded it. But now you'll notice when you look at any kind of a news program, there's so much motion, so many things happening and going on. I think that's a big part of it, that they realize that audience attention just evaporates.
9: Right. We have a 24-hour news cycle. So you have to keep it interesting, right? You have to have those things moving, and you want to keep people engaged. So even when there's not news, they have to create news and make it everything seem breaking, and you don't want to miss out on this.
6: Which is one reason why I'm so glad this show is not on video. Because theater of the mind, man, that's where it's at. Theater of the mind. You start putting stuff on video, and yeah, I know the young people like the video, but you can do a lot more with theater of the mind, or theater, as it's said in some places. We'll be right back.
8: The bottom line, ladies and gentlemen, pro-lifers are a people of persevering faith in God through prayer and fasting. We will bear any burden. We will endure any attack. We know that the cruel injustice of abortion need not be forever. We have hope and we have just begun.
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12: Hello, this is Bishop Joe Hannafelt of the Diocese of Grand Island, Nebraska. 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
6: That's true. Yes, that's true. 888-914-9149. Let's go to Ann in Albuquerque. Good morning, Ann.
18: Hello.
6: Hi.
18: I was calling because I love to read. I've always loved to read. I'm 80 years old, and when I was a little girl, that was really not encouraged because it was a waste of time. I needed to be busy. Mm. But anyway, I managed to read. And my kids read. My son, who is in his 50s now, he's also a teacher, and he still reads with his 16-year-old son, which I think is really neat.
6: Yeah. Yeah, I can imagine. I mean, since we're sharing...
18: That's what I suggest, read with your kids from day one, you know.
6: Yeah, yeah. Since we're sharing, I'll share that when I was growing up, I loved to read. I mean, I had a lot of fun horsing around with my friends and playing sports and that kind of stuff. So I enjoyed all that. But I really loved reading. And I was a, you know, grateful beneficiary that my parents had a very large library in the living room, hundreds and hundreds of books. And I enjoyed reading them. In fact, I'll let you in on my secret, Anne. My parents didn't know this at the time. But when I would get punished, because I was a mischievous kid, and, you know, I got my fair share of groundings, but I actually didn't mind being grounded. I didn't let them know that. I pretended that it was the end of the world if I was being grounded. But my secret was then I could be locked away in my room the whole day reading. And I loved it.
18: Yeah.
6: Yeah.
18: And I'll tell you my secret. I would hide under the sheets in my bed with a flashlight so I could read without anybody bugging me.
6: Look at you.
18: But I was going to tell you, for Christmas, I gave my son and my daughter both. I gave them the book, the Secret Scrolls, or what is it? The book about the Secret Scrolls.
6: Secret Scrolls. Dead Sea Scrolls?
18: Yeah. The Dead Sea Scrolls. There you go.
6: Okay.
18: So anyway, I was talking to my son sometime back, and he says that he was halfway through reading the book, and I was really surprised because it's not like the most interesting book in the world, but he really got into it. So, yeah, read to your kids, I guess.
6: Yes, indeed. I agree with you. Well, thank you for that walk down memory lane. I'm glad it worked out. I can just picture you under the sheets with your flashlight at night when everybody's in bed and you're reading. Good for you. Thank you. Let's go to Todd now in Wittenberg, Wisconsin. Good morning, Todd.
19: I hope I didn't just lose you.
6: No, I think you're there. I hear a voice.
19: Okay. Good morning, Patrick. Thanks for taking my call. I'm a longtime listener, sometimes caller.
6: All right.
19: Enjoy your educating us on our Catholic faith and a lot more.
6: Thank you.
19: I have a question about the use of the term, and I'm going to pull over because I'm driving, use of the term spouse of the Holy Spirit.
6: Mm-hmm.
19: Sometimes it's like, you know, when you're praying that, it's like sometimes it just irks you. And this one kind of irked me. I'm like, spouse of the Holy Spirit, really? I'm like, handmaid of the Lord. Yes, I get it. You know?
6: Yeah.
19: Spouse of Joseph. Yes. Mother of Jesus. Yes. But spouse of the Holy Spirit is like almost putting her on the same plane with the Trinity, which I'm not going there. And I did some research on it. It's not a dogma or a doctrine of the church. However, some of the popes, like Pope John Paul, used the term. But then again, Francis actually put out a warning about it, of how you got to be careful using that term because it could mislead people about Mary and the divinity of the Trinity. And I talked to a priest about it, and he's like, yeah, there was a movement in the church. And I first heard of the term back in like 2015. There's a movement in the church to use this term and try to elevate Mary. And I'm like, well, that doesn't sound right to me. It's kind of weird. In fact, St. Francis actually added into the Eucharistic prayers 2, 3, and 4, Joseph, her most chaste spouse, which to me was saying, yeah, he's making it clear that Joseph was her spouse, that she was not the spouse of the Holy Spirit. So I'm interested to get your take on that.
6: Yeah. So I would say I don't find it at all irksome when it's properly understood. And I could see why if if it doesn't strike you the right way, that it could perhaps be irksome. But it is based upon the biblical account of the conception of our Lord in Luke chapter 1. So the reason that she's called the spouse of the Holy Spirit in that context, as the angel Gabriel tells her, the Holy Spirit will come upon you and the power of the Most High will overshadow you, and you shall conceive and bear a son. And so the language of conception is naturally the language within the context of marriage. So there is a nuptial dimension to this, but it's not exclusive of her relationship with the other two persons of the Trinity. And so I would argue this, properly understood, Mary, called spouse of the Holy Spirit, is no more different or no more irksome, for example, than calling her the mother of God. And by calling her the mother of God, which the church does, this was defined in, 431 at the Council of Ephesus. I think it was in 431. Theotokos in Greek, God bearer, or Mater Dei in Latin, mother of God. And that is a real biblical way of describing Our Lady's relationship with Jesus as the mother of the divine person who was born to her. And so if we use that as a parallel in terms of denominating her with a certain title that talks about her relationship to, in this case, the second person of the Trinity, it's no different in kind, at least, than referring to her as the spouse of the Holy Spirit because of the nature of the interaction between her and the Holy Spirit in the conception of Jesus. So this goes way back. I mean, you see the early church fathers, although not using the term directly, but St. Irenaeus of Lyon, Ephrem the Syrian, St. Augustine a little bit later, they all speak about Mary in this spousal way about her connection to the Holy Spirit in that regard. So the idea itself is ancient, and the terminology gained ground over the years, but it was something that, again, like with many other Marian doctrines, and there are a total of four, if it's not properly understood, it can easily irk people, or they may just say, I don't understand why the church teaches that. So that's, we have to do a good job of explaining these details. Any thoughts on that, Todd?
19: A couple. One is the teaching part. I don't know where the teaching part is, because I grew up Catholic and went through CCD, all that kind of stuff, and it was never taught, right? And again, spouse.
6: What was never taught?
19: The spouse of the Holy Spirit, you know, using that terminology. And I understand what you're saying, and I understand where you're going with it. However, I look at it, and my perception is that by using the term spouse of the Holy Spirit, you're almost diluting the miraculous event of overshadowing of her to conceive. I mean, from a literally standpoint, when we think about spouse, and maybe I'm dumb and not at that level, a lot of people theologically are. So when you hear it, it's like at a base level, and you say spouse, you're thinking, oh, spouse like marriage. And it's like, that's not really kind of the spouse theologically you're talking about. And I understand that, but it's not taught that way. You know,
6: I got it taught that way when I was growing up. Maybe we're of different eras. I don't know, but I'm not here to dispute whether or not it was properly taught to you. And I fully accept your statement if it wasn't. But this is it's an analogy. It's a term that is analogous, not literal. And so when we encounter terms like this, we have to recognize that they have some theological implication that's not necessarily intended to be literal. The way Theotokos is literal. Mary literally was the bearer of God. Interesting question, though, Todd. I appreciate that, and I look forward to our next conversation. I'll be right back.
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23: 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A Minnesota man who admitted to murdering House Speaker Melissa Hortman and her husband has been sentenced to spend the rest of his life in prison. 59-year-old Vance Bolter received 2 consecutive life terms plus 40 years after prosecutors said he spent months stalking his victims and posed as a police officer before the attacks. The killings triggered the largest manhunt in state history. Bolter's attempted apology in court was met with families and supporters walking out. Tropical Storm Bertha is headed westward near the southwestern Louisiana coast. According to the National Hurricane Center, Bertha is expected to reach the Texas coast later today.
24: Making sure that all of our rescue boats are fueled up and batteries are charged and we've got folks ready to go in case they need help.
23: The storm is expected to dissipate late tonight or tomorrow. Catholic bishops in England and Wales are urging lawmakers to reject the latest assisted suicide bill. Church leaders argue the bill lacks adequate safeguards for vulnerable people and does not protect the conscience rights of healthcare workers. They also warn it could undermine trust between patients and medical professionals and divert resources from palliative care. The bishops are encouraging the public to contact their members of parliament ahead of the expected September vote. And the Trump administration will not intervene in the extradition of social media influencers Andrew and Tristan Tate. Matt Mattinson has the latest.
25: White House Press Secretary Caroline Leavitt told reporters no when asked if the administration plans to get involved in their extradition process. Secretary of State Marco Rubio first said on Wednesday that the administration does not have a role in their arrest. The Tate brothers have become known for their misogynistic views on social media, but the duo was arrested last week in Miami as UK authorities seek to extradite them.
23: Keeping you connected with the church and the world 24 hours a day, I'm Brooke Taylor, and this is listener-supported Relevant Radio.
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6: Okay, we're back. 888-914-9149. I look forward to talking to you if you call that number. This is a note from Mary, and she says, my mom will be 100 years old on November 6th, and she reads nonstop. She literally will read several books per week, and some of these books are very long. She reads books that are 1,000 pages in 3 to 4 days. I send her books or take books to her when I visit, but I can't keep up with her. She's incredible. Well, thank you for that, and God bless your mom, Mary. No wonder she's living to be such an advanced age. God bless her. I think that's fantastic.
3: Have you ever seen someone read a book that fast? Like, do you know anyone?
6: I envy people who can do that because I'm not a fast reader.
3: Yeah.
6: I try to read. My goal is 50 books a year, which compared to, you know, her mother is peanuts. But I tend to read more slowly, and I think a lot of it is because I know that if I read more slowly, I can retain it better, and I want to retain it as best I can. But I have met people, to answer your question, who just seem to skim through books.
3: Yeah.
6: But I've always wondered, how much do you really retain?
3: I put that to the test with one of my wife's friends who was a super fast reader. I mean, like 4 times as fast as me. It was incredible. She'd fly through these books.
6: Could she retain it?
3: She retained everything.
6: Really?
3: So I would ask her like minute details, like, okay, there's no way she's going to remember this. And sure enough. And she could tell me about where in the book it was too. She's like, oh, it's probably around page 93, 94. Wow. And so I'm like, oh my,
6: that's a gift.
3: How did she do that?
6: That is a real gift.
3: Yeah, very smart.
6: I don't have that gift. I wish I did.
3: Me neither.
6: I remember one time I got caught out by my dad when I was, I think 3rd or 4th grade. And I tried to lie my way through him asking me if I had read a book that was part of my homework
3: assignment. He already knew you did it.
6: Yeah, I don't know how he got on to me on this one, but he said, did you read that book that was on your homework assignment? And I said, yep, I read it. So then he says, okay, what was it about?
3: Well, and there was a mockingbird and they had to kill it.
6: Well, I was in the 4th grade, so I don't think that would have been on the reading list. But he, you know, I tried to bluff my way through, and he said, you obviously didn't read the book. And I was chagrined, and I probably got grounded, and I probably spent the afternoon reading books because I got grounded. But I think, and I kind of trace it back to that in my mind's eye, I think it was there that I kind of got this attitude that if I'm going to read a book, I need to really read it. Just in case my dad asks me what was in that book, I'll have a good answer for him. And he never asked me ever again after that.
3: Because he knew he didn't need to.
6: It instilled that in me.
3: Your dad was on to you.
6: Oh, he totally was on to me. Totally. He's going to be 89 years young this Christmas. Isn't that amazing?
3: That's great.
6: Yeah.
3: Yeah. And then did any of your kids? See, I my kids will try to pull stuff on me. And I'm like, I was your age.
6: Yeah.
3: You're not going to fool me with this stuff. I did that to my mom, and I didn't fool her.
6: That I had that conversation in many different ways with all of the kids at one time or another. Actually, maybe not all of them. Some of them were just more, I don't know, well-behaved than others. But I definitely talked to them about that. Like, I know exactly what you're doing. You can't fool me.
3: I know.
6: I used to do what you're doing now. And I couldn't fool my dad. So you're not fooling me.
3: Bingo.
6: They hate that. Here's a note from Laura. She said, I used to read and read and read and read, all in caps, ever since I was a kid. I read my brains out. But alas, the modern world has succeeded in messing with my ability to concentrate. For all intents and purposes, I cannot for the life of me pay attention to the books anymore. I've tried and tried. I just can't do it. I'm a victim of our fast-paced world. I hate it, but it's true. I hear you, Laura. I don't have that in my life. I don't have that same problem in my life. But I will offer you a suggestion. Just turn off the noise. Turn off, put the phone down or turn off the TV, whatever it is that's distracting you. and make an effort to try to get back into reading. And I understand if your attention span has been atomized the way most of us, our attention spans have been atomized, if you shut off the noise and just make a point of trying to read those books again, I'll bet it will come back to you. It's like riding a bike.
3: And you'll wonder, why did you ever stop?
6: Mm-hmm.
3: That's what happened when I have the ebb and flow of reading. And then I finally get back into reading. I'm like, why did I take a break from this? I love reading.
6: Reading is great. Free is the best, but reading is a close second.
3: It sure is.
6: This is a note from Astrid. She says, I married a man who was wrong for me, wrong in many ways, but my father and my mom thought he was a wonderful guy, and he was, but we couldn't have been less suited for one another. Our marriage lasted 17 years, and then it ended. And then I ended it, she says. We were both miserable beyond belief. Sometimes it happens that way, Patrick, which is not to say that you are right about looking out. I think she means it's not to say that you're not right about looking out for your daughters, but it sure didn't work for me. I like your show very much. Thank you for it. You're most welcome, Astrid, and I'm glad to hear that. Well, I shouldn't say I'm glad to hear that, but I appreciate you sharing that poignant detail with me. Life is funny. Sometimes the person you think is going to be super great turns out not to be. I've seen that too. 888-914-9149. Marcin says, I only have three boys. Which would you say was easier, to raise your sons or daughters? I feel that boys are a bit easier, even though they can be a handful. What's your opinion? Well, I don't know that I have an opinion per se. I don't think it would be as simple as saying boys are easier or girls are easier. Because they're individual people with individual temperaments and characters and things. You can have the same upbringing, the same parents in the same home, and kids can turn out very different. So I would say for the most part, most of our 11 kids, not all, but most of them presented their own unique set of challenges. And it was different from one to another. So some issues that I had to deal with one son, never had to deal with another son, kind of thing. Thanks for asking, though. This is a note from Chris in Los Angeles, and he says, I was shopping at Costco, and they were selling a tub of Baba Ganoush that looked interesting, and then I noticed the logo, and something about it made me feel uncomfortable. I asked AI what the meaning of the logo was for that company. Turns out it's the evil eye. Can you please explain what the evil eye is, and would it be harmless for people to purchase that and consume the product? Thank you. All right. I don't know what brand of Baba Ganoush you buy, Cyrus, but I have not seen Baba Ganoush with an evil eye on it. But that's just me. I probably don't get out enough. The evil eye is a cultural thing. You'll find it in places like Sicily, for example. It's also something you can see in Spain, and maybe it's Mediterranean countries. I've never really dug deep to find out more. But it is a talisman. The idea behind it is it wards off evil. So by putting this eye emblem somewhere around you, not that the person necessarily believes in it, but it's kind of a mild superstition that this evil eye will stare back at devils or stare back at witches or stare back at something that might meditate harm against you. And by having this evil eye there, it's a kind of protection against that sort of thing. So it is a superstition. And it is embedded in a number of cultures. In fact, I remember on this program some years ago, the issue came up, and somebody was pretty hacked off at me because I dismissed it as something unimportant and, you know, generally something to stay away from and not make use of. And she was really angry because she was offended because of her Sicilian background. And she said, this is not, you know, superstitious or anything. This is part of my culture, et cetera, et cetera, et cetera. So just be aware of that. But to answer your question, if I had the choice between buying my Baba Ganoush that had an evil eye logo on it versus a Baba Ganoush that didn't have an evil eye on it, I'd probably go with the one that didn't have the evil eye. What say you, Cyrus? When you're out to buy your Baba Ganoush, which way are you going to go on that?
3: I just had to look up what is Baba Ganoush.
6: Another excellent nickname.
3: Great.
6: Hey, Baba Ganoush. It's eggplant dip. It just sounds better when you say, hey, can I have some eggplant dip? Doesn't sound so good, does it?
3: No.
6: Hey, can I have some baba ganoush?
3: Hey, that sounds interesting. Yeah. What's that?
6: So I didn't hear the answer to your question. Are you going to buy the baba ganoush with the evil eye or without the evil eye?
3: I guess I'm going to go without the evil eye.
6: Yeah. Okay.
3: But I don't know that I would have noticed it in the first place.
6: Yeah. Well, some people are very attentive. 888-914-9149. How about Stuart now in Mesa, Arizona? Good morning, Stuart.
4: Hello, Patrick. Thanks for taking my call again.
6: Yeah.
4: I just had one question and then one comment on this week's theme. So the reason for my call and question is basically growing up, I've heard a couple of priests from the pulpit say that, you know, a lot of souls are too good to go to hell, but too bad to go to heaven. Is that borderline heresy given what's in the catechism?
6: Well, you know, I don't know because I didn't hear what the priest said. And of course, I don't know what he meant to say. Sometimes I've misspoken myself. I was listening to something. I was listening to some of this show and I heard myself misspeak. And I think I meant to say demon, but I said angel, or I just misspoke and I didn't even notice it in the moment. So sometimes those things happen and it's unintentional. But let's just put it this way. Strictly speaking, no, purgatory is not a place where people who are too good for hell go and not good enough for heaven go. The little kernel or sliver of truth, though, is this, that purgatory is only for those who die in the state of grace and are destined for heaven, as everybody is who dies in the state of grace. If you die in the state of mortal sin, you're destined for hell, sadly. But if you die in the state of grace, you are going to go to heaven. So the little kernel of truth in that statement is not that you're too good to go to hell, because that has nothing to do with that. It's dying in the state of grace and being a friend of God when you die or not. But it's that you are actually not ready to go to heaven. You're not ready to see God face to face because you have these temporal effects due to sin that remain and have to be purified, as St. Paul talks about very clearly in 1 Corinthians chapter 3. So if he meant that, then yeah, that's right. But it's a kind of loosey-goosey way of putting it that could give people the impression that, well, God doesn't really know where to put you because you're too good for hell and you're not good enough for heaven. So he's just going to stick you in purgatory for a while. And that is not the meaning of purgatory. Do you see what I mean?
4: Yeah.
3: Okay.
4: And then if you have time, my comment about the whole
6: I will make time
4: subject.
6: For you, Stuart. I'm going to make time.
4: Okay, I appreciate it. To also piggyback on the whole week's theme of I listen to your show about demonology, and I want to say, like, we have the Book of Tobit, and that I think as a proud Catholic, we actually have our own epic where we have a hero who does combat demons, who does confront the archangel Raphael, mm-hmm. and saves a damsel in distress. So how cool is that if we can encourage that book?
6: Yeah, I agree. The Book of Tobit is pretty wild. The demon that kills the husband on the wedding night of this bride, and every time she gets married, and they go into their honeymoon suite. And what does that particular devil, what does he do? He kills the groom over and over and over again. Asmodeus is his name. So it is a wild tale. True, of course, it's biblical, it's inspired. But yeah, as you say, it's probably not very well known by the average person. Good point.
4: Yeah, I think it's more epic than the upcoming movie Odyssey that's coming out.
6: I've heard about that movie. I've heard people wrangling and disputing over that. Do you have a position on that movie one way or the other?
4: I think Christopher Nolan, his reputation carries himself, and so I expect that same kind of quality in his filmmaking. But just Tobit is timeless.
6: It has a kind of alliterative quality to it. Tobit is timeless.
4: Yes.
6: Yeah. I couldn't agree more.
4: All right. Well, I definitely appreciate your time.
6: Thank you, sir. Appreciate the phone call. Let us go now to Paulette in Selbyville, Delaware. Hi, Paulette.
5: 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I was just wondering.

0: I would always listen to books on tape, mm-hmm. or that was tape back then, but now it's different, you know. Yeah. And then that way I could get a lot done and I could learn a lot about things. And then there's a lot of books I wanted to know what was in them, but I really didn't want to read them, you know what I mean? Mm-hmm. So I would just play them. And like yesterday, and instead of taking a book out, I just took Radio, you know, Relevant with me while I was cleaning up my yard. So
1: yeah, that's good.
0: I was just wondering, does audiobooks do for children as much as reading a book? Now, I read books when I was in grade school because we had to. We had to read 6 books in the summer. Mm-hmm. And I remember reading The Yearling, and I couldn't stop crying to see the end of it because it
1: was
0: so
1: sad. Great book. And in fact, right. I don't think I ever read the book. I think I only saw the movie.
0: Right.
1: Gregory
0: right.
1: Peck. Yeah, that was a very poignant movie.
0: Right. So I was just wondering, you know, I don't know if people encourage their kids to listen to books on tape, but I still do that almost every day at night or something. But
1: good for you.
0: I don't know how anybody with the lifestyles they have the time to sit and just read. You know what I'm saying?
1: Yeah. So we know we make time for the things that are important to us, don't we? So if, let's say, somebody really likes a certain television program, a series or something, they'll make time. They'll sit down and watch it or binge watch it, as the case may be. So if somebody prioritizes reading books, they'll find time for it. We make time for what we want.
0: And then what is really good, now the libraries, if you have a library card, you can get the books on tape. Or I keep saying tape, but I don't know how you say it.
1: I know what you mean.
0: Digital. You know, they have a whole big list of them. And what they also do, what is nice, is if you have read the book, they'll put a date on it when you returned it. So, because I've been doing this for so many years, some of the books I thought, oh, my gosh, I didn't remember listening to that.
1: Oh, there's the music. Good points all, Paulette. Keep on keeping on. Keep reading if you can. Audiobooks are awesome. I love Audible. I have a number of my books available on the Audible. So check that out. Just search for Patrick Madrid and I've even read some of my books on Audible. Check it out.
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4: All right, 888-914-9149. Peggy wrote in to say, my husband and I are establishing our living wills and need to say whether or not we want to be given artificial nutrition and hydration if we are on life support with no chance of recovery. I'm not sure what the church teaches on this. Could you please let me know? Happy to. 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And this is a place where you can not only do your will, you can have all of these end-of-life related documents. 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So to get to the specific question you're asking, there's even a very comprehensive Q&A section at Catholic Legacy, or if you already have the relevantradio.com website booked, or bookmarked rather, just go under support and you'll see where it says leave a legacy of faith. That's where you want to go. And all of it's laid out for you. All of it is free. Everything is completely in line with Catholic moral teaching and legal best practices and things like that. So I would really encourage you to take a look at that before you finalize whatever you're doing, because as I say, it's all free. And that is, CatholicLegacy.com. Now, as for the specific question for to be given nutrition and hydration, when you say artificial, I presume by that what you mean is by, let's say, a nasal gastric tube. So if a patient is unable to swallow for whatever reason, that's a way to introduce hydration or nutrition, as the case may be. And there are other ways to do it, but that's a common way. The church teaches that for people who can assimilate nutrition and hydration, that it is required, morally speaking, to provide those necessaries to stay alive. You need to eat and you need to drink water to stay alive. People who are maybe comatose or they're laid up in a hospital or something, they do too. Now, there is a line here. The church also acknowledges, and medical science, you know, clearly can explain really when this happens, but as the body moves into the actively dying phase, as you get closer to death, the body begins to shut down. And certain points along the way can tell you, or at least can tell the medical professionals who are keeping a close eye, whether or not now the body can accommodate, can it assimilate food anymore, even if it's coming through a nasal gastric tube. Can it assimilate, the body, that is, can it assimilate hydration? And at some point, for many patients, it gets to the point where the answer is no. Therefore, it is not immoral to withdraw hydration and nutrition at that point when the body is active, when the person is actively dying, preparing for death, and the body is shutting down. But before that point, it would be immoral if you were to withhold nutrition and hydration, for example, as a way to hasten death. So if the person can indeed receive it and assimilate it and stay alive because of it, there's an obligation to provide it. And if the, you know, the wink, wink, nudge, nudge is, well, you know, he's getting pretty close and you might die in the next couple of weeks, so we're just going to back off on the water and back off on the food, and that person would actually wind up starving to death because he hasn't yet entered that stage where the body can't handle it anymore, that would be immoral. And also the intention to do that would be immoral. So when you prepare your end-of-life documentation, and everybody should, you know, get that will and all of those other things in place. When you do that and you use CatholicLegacy.com, you're going to be guided in all of the specific scenarios so that you will have the right documentation prepared. That's what I'd recommend, Peggy. And it's free. Did I mention that, Cyrus? Did I mention that it's free? Because it is free. You knew that.
7: Free's my favorite.
4: Free is great. Free is great. I'm just scanning here. So we've got, I'm just looking at the website here. I would like to see a special button just for Catholic Legacy, and I don't see it. So maybe we should, maybe you should put that on your to-do list, Cyrus.
7: Adding it to the list, sir.
4: Catholic Legacy. Yeah, CatholicLegacy.com. It's the easiest way. Okay. 888-914-9149. How about Susan now in Illinois? Hello, Susan.
8: Hi, Patrick. Question about books. I am an avid reader. I'm recently retired, but okay. I love reading. And so I do everything I can to avoid books that have sexual explicitive, yeah. A lot of swearing. Read a lot of Catholic authors' books, and I've been very lucky with that. But it seems only retired maybe 3 years ago, so I'm seriously been reading for maybe the last 7 years, and it seems that ever in the last 7 years, even the authors who I used to enjoy, they seem to be adding content to their new books that, you know, they've got sexual relationships between man and woman where they're too explicit. They've got homosexual relationships. Like, what does that even need to be there for? You know, you didn't have to write a character in like that. It doesn't enhance the story. So I'm struggling with that. I think I've read every book in the library. And the things that I've done to try to filter these out, just so no one gets redundant, because I'm asking if you have a source or Cyrus or even a listener. The things that I've done is I now with AI, I've actually gone to AI and asked it about a specific book I was looking at, if it had any of this content. Mm-hmm. And I thought that was going to be useful, but it turns out AI recently returned, and I was using Grok, it recently returned an okay on a book, but then when I bought it and got it home, it turns out it was about a mother-daughter book club, and it started at the beginning of the book describing each mother, what she does, who her daughter was, what the daughter does. Turns out one of the daughters was in a gay relationship, and I thought, okay, I'm not even going to read it, took it back.
4: Right.
8: And so it's really hard to find books, even on Amazon, and unfortunately the best authors, many of them have passed away.
4: Yeah.
8: You know, I read all of DeWolf's books, you know, about the saints. So anyway, does anyone have any information to help me? I think I did find once a list of Catholic novelists. There aren't a lot of them, and that was helpful.
4: Yeah, I mean, it's an important question you're asking. I have found that the Ignatius Press catalog is replete with exactly the kind of books that you're looking for, that are novels that are really good, but they don't have the junk in them. And so you're not going to be put off by what you read in them. So as an example, and this is just one example of many, there's an author, his name is Michael O'Brien. He wrote an excellent novel maybe 20, 25 years ago. No, longer ago than that, probably 30 years ago. And it's called Father Elijah. Does that ring any bells for you?
8: I've read all his books.
4: Okay.
8: I pretty much have covered almost, probably not every author, but many of them. Margaret George. Taylor
4: Caldwell. You've read through a lot of those Ignatius Press books then, right?
8: I have. So that's why I'm running out. And I'm going back to rereading books and going to half-price bookstores. But even when you go to buy something, there's a risk, you know, even from a book from 20 years ago. So maybe there isn't really an answer to my question. But if anyone, I know you guys were working on, I think you put Cyrus to task on it, of making a list of movies that you would recommend. Has anyone done a list of books that you know with Relevant Radio, any of your other colleagues?
4: As a matter of fact, I have done exactly that, but not on novels. Okay. So if you were to go to the show page, relevantradio.com/Patrick, and click on the links button, you'll find what I call the big list of the best books. And it's broken down by category, but these are all nonfiction categories. So I don't there have anything that would be true fiction. And maybe, and I didn't task Cyrus, by the way, to put together the list of movies. I tasked Cyrus, and he's doing a good job of it, to remind me to make good on my promise that I will produce a list of movies that I personally like, you know, for whatever that's worth. But if you go to relevantradio.com/Patrick, click on links, you'll see the big list of the best books. Now, if you're interested in nonfiction, especially of the theological variety, you'll find that there, and there are quite a few books in that section. The other thing is, there is a website called pluggedin.com that is operated by Focus on the Family, and it has a section on rating books, which is exactly the kind of thing you're looking for. However, it is for books for teenagers and children. And so it doesn't have, at least in my poking around there, I haven't seen any section for adults. Usually this is a place where adults will go to help guide their children, what movies not to see, what are in these movies and games and books and music videos and things like that. So that could be something to check out. And if, you know, if you were to shoot them an email and say, do you know of a similar service for adults, for books for adults, they might have something for you. And I'll keep an eye out for something like that, Susan.
8: I appreciate that, and I will check them out. Yeah,
4: I have a thought. I do have a book of fiction that I'm working on. I have never actually released any work of fiction before, but this will be a compilation of short stories that are all fiction. But in the meantime, I do write true life stories that they're not fiction because they really did happen, and they're free. And I promise you there are no bad scenes or bad words or anything like that. And if you wanted to peruse them, I'll give you an example. I just wrote one, came out a couple of days ago, and it's about a man named Wilfred Parker, who was quite elderly, and he was a patient in a nursing home where I was an orderly. And this is an amazing story. It changed my life, and I don't want to give away the details of it, but if you find that kind of thing interesting, this would be more like a short story, I would check that out and see if it suits you. And you may say, oh, I do like that, and then you can see all the other many articles that I have there that you might find interesting as well. And they're all free, of course.
8: Would you mind repeating where that one's located?
4: I didn't mention that. Okay, so it's on my Substack. So it's patrickmadrid.substack.com. Patrickmadrid.substack.com. And it currently is front and center when you go there. But if you click on archive, all the articles that are posted, you'll find them there. Some are theological or apologetics related. Many of them are not. Many of them are just like true stories. I have another story, another article there about being stranded at the top of a big wooden roller coaster. And I won't tell you what happened, but it was a memorable time for me. But that's all free. And if you subscribe, there's no charge for anything. But if you subscribe, every time I post a new article, you automatically get it in your email box. It'll come straight to you.
8: Well, you've given me some great places to go and try. I'll definitely look into those. And
9: enjoy listening to your show as well.
4: Thank you.
9: I'll just give a shout out for that too. Relevant Radio has been very, my kids are grown, having kids of their own, but I've been listening to you guys since they were in the back of the car driving them to school, and they'd say, can you turn something else on? You know, they'd make them listen.
4: Good for you. I hope that rubbed off on them. Thank you, Susan.
9: Yeah. All right. Bye-bye.
4: Bye-bye. So for those interested in that new story, the new article, it's called Waking Wilfred Parker, A Friendship I Never Expected and Never Forgot. And I'm pretty confident you've never read anything like this. You haven't read that one yet, have you, Cyrus?
7: I haven't. No, I'm looking it up right now.
4: I'd be interested in seeing what you think about it. That's my newest article. But since you subscribe, you get it automatically in your email box. So, all right. Well, maybe we'll get a link to that out there. People can check it out. Are you looking for a little pick-me-up for your day?
7: Like a button on the show page.
4: Oh, my gosh. That would be so good.
7: Just go right to these articles and make it easy.
4: Where you didn't have to drill down? Is that what you mean?
7: Right.
4: Oh, yeah, genius.
7: So you can already go there. So go to relevantradio.com/Patrick, and you'll see some buttons. One of them says links. Click that, and then you can scroll down, and you can find his articles.
4: Yeah.
7: But soon we hope to have it even more simple.
4: Yes, indeed. You know, from your lips to God's ears. All right. We're going to go back to more phone calls. That article, again, called Waking Wilfred Parker, probably different than anything you've ever read. But it really happened to me. And if you do read that article and you want to let me know what you thought of it, I'd sure appreciate that. I love feedback. And I'll be right back.

0: certain point comes where you have to address the grief. A lot of times with abortion, it happens decades down the road. I've been involved with retreats where every single person on the retreat was at least 30 years out from their abortion.
1: Wow.
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3: Hello, this is Bishop Larry J. Kulik of the Diocese of Greensburg. Let us pray. Remember, O most gracious Virgin Mary, that never was it known that anyone who fled to thy protection, implored thy help, or sought thy intercession was left unaided. Inspired with this confidence, I fly to thee, O Virgin of Virgins, my mother. To thee do I come, before thee I stand, sinful and sorrowful. O Mother of the Word incarnate, despise not my petitions, but in thy mercy, hear and answer me. Amen.
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0: Welcome back. I got a note here from, where is she? She said, where is it? Come on, man. Okay, yeah, here we go. This is from Teresa. And Teresa just wrote in and said, I can't take it anymore. Is that annoying motivational speaker AI or a real person? It's a real person, Teresa. Yeah, it's not AI. He is for real. Real person, not AI. And I hope he brightens your day. 888-914-9149. Let's go back to the phones and talk to Todd now. Hi, Todd in Chicago.
9: Hi, Patrick. How are you?
0: I'm well.
9: So two things that issues that got brought up this morning that I kind of feel that are dovetailed and I feel compelled to kind of call in. First was, and I don't recall her name, was that woman who called about her 17-year marriage and how her parents really liked her husband and they're no longer married. And then also the cultural items like the evil eye. So this is really not a criticism, but it's more of an observation and something that I kind of wish that the church had done a better job at. And that's in the form of formation. So myself, having been recently divorced, I don't know that other person's situation, but, you know, all things considered, we were married for about 18 years and, you know, things had come out in the marriage about dishonesty and just how we wanted to lead separate lives. And, you know, even went through the whole pre-Cana thing and just I don't feel like checking, you know, doing a little survey, filling out yes or no or, you know, scratching off little circles is really sufficient on how well two people are matched. And then the whole piece of the cultural items, you know, myself being from an Italian background, you know, those are things that I had to give up, like the horn, which is rooted in, you know, paganism, and also the, you know, the cornuto, which is a hand gesture, the index and pinky fingers extended. And also, you know, people burying St. Joseph statues upside down in the cellar house or whatever. So those are just my comments.
0: Yeah. I mean, superstition may not always strike us as superstitious. It may just strike us as something cultural. And yet, if we dig a little deeper, we can see that some of these things really aren't compatible with following Jesus. You know, if we think that by burying a St. Joseph statue upside down, that you'll sell your house. I know there are people who swear that it really works. I have a story about that. Sometime I'll tell it. But
9: Patrick, I've seen that in Catholic book. There's a church there's in downtown Chicago.
0: There's a kit.
9: They sell it.
0: I think it's, I mean, it's not high grade, but I think it's kind of scandalous. Because it panders to people's superstition. And I've talked to people who swear by it, and they, you know, they think there's nothing wrong with it, but I do think it's superstitious. So my sense of it is, whether it's a black cat crossing your path or walking under a ladder or, you know, anything like that, is to make an effort, is what I try to do, to push past that and ignore, you know, number 13. How many times have I sat in row 13 on an airplane? A million times. Well, maybe not a million, but many times. And, you know, when that question pops up, gee whiz, is this bad luck? Then I have to laugh and say, well, if this seat's going to get it, every other seat's going to get it too. Doesn't matter what the number of the seat is. So people have different kind of superstitions. But what I hear you saying, tell me if I have it right, is that you recognize this with those kind of cultural things, like the, you know, the horn hand gesture or the Italian horn kind of thing. And do I understand it that you more or less have eliminated those things from your life?
9: It was very hard for me. Yes. So all I wear now is a crucifix, and that's, you know, that again, it was very difficult for me to give up when I realized what they were rooted in. So, you know, and even saying things like another great example is, you know, knock on wood. How many times have we said that, but it becomes so part of the nomenclature and the culture that we tend to forget where these things are rooted in.
0: True. True. You know, the way I handle that is I just knock my hand against my head when I say knock on wood, like, that was a joke. I don't know if you got that, but
9: yeah, I understand. I did. I got it. I appreciate it.
0: Not a very good joke. You know, in England, they say touch wood. That's their version of it. Touch wood. So.
9: Right.
0: Well, I'm with you.
9: Thank you, Patrick.
0: Yeah, you're welcome. Thank you. I appreciate your phone call. 888-9. Those Italian horns used to be all the rage, Cyrus, back in the 70s. And the dudes would wear them on a chain dangling in their chest hair, if they had any. The Italian horn. And I always thought that's a cultural thing. My dad never wore that. I didn't know what it was at first.
1: I'm looking it up right now.
0: Oh, you've seen it a million times. I know you didn't lead a sheltered existence. I know that. So they used to be real. Maybe Burt Reynolds wore it back in the day or something. I don't know. But it got really popular in the 70s, as I recall. Maybe it still is. I don't know. You see it?
1: I do, and maybe I've seen it out in the wild.
0: It kind of looks like a serrano chili pepper.
1: Yes, that's what I'm seeing. Yeah. Yeah, I've never noticed this before.
0: Don't bite into the seeds of those chili peppers. Your head will explode. And we don't want that. 888-914-9149. Let's go now to Kevin in Waco. Hi, Kevin.
10: Hello, Patrick. Love your show.
0: Thank you.
10: Last week I was listening and heard you use the term ex-Catholic a couple of times, and I've listened to your show quite regularly. I've heard others call in. I wanted to get an explanation of that, but first I wanted to tell you how I handled it. I was in St. Louis a couple of years ago, and if you've ever been to the cathedral there, it's absolutely beautiful.
0: It is, yeah.
10: And I was back at my granddaughter's volleyball game, and I was standing there talking to a parent, and I said, I don't know if you're Catholic or not, but you ought to go see the cathedral. And he said, well, I used to be Catholic. And I said, and it just struck me wrong. I said, how do you mean you used to be Catholic? He said, well, I don't go to church anymore. I said, do you go to church at all? They said, non-denominational every once in a while. Mm-hmm. And I said, well, and it just hit me. I said, did you go to college? He said, yeah, I went to Texas A&M. So I said, so you're an Aggie, right? And he said, yeah, proud Aggie. And I said, okay.
0: And they say gig 'em down there, don't they? Is that what they say?
10: Oh, yeah, they do. Oh, yeah.
0: Gig 'em.
10: He said, I asked him, do you ever say you used to be an Aggie? He said, well, no, why would I say that? I said, well, I'm trying to process how you say you used to be Catholic because
0: that's
10: you received, you were baptized, right, in the Catholic faith. He said, yes. And I said, and with your parents' help, you went through Holy Communion classes and received Holy Communion, right? I said, but about 14, you received confirmation, and that was pretty much on you, right? He said, yeah. So I said, I'm still trying to understand, how can you say you used to be Catholic? Because you know that Jesus started the church on Pentecost, and about 500-600 years ago, we had some fellows that decided they knew better and started the Protestant movement, but you're Catholic, and you'll always be Catholic. And his brain was absolutely frozen. He had a stare. And I said,
0: you would be a good prosecuting attorney, Kevin. I could see you work in a courtroom.
10: But I said to him, that you know down deep the Catholic faith is Christ's church on earth, and it will call you back someday. It will, and hopefully it's before you're on your deathbed. But I said, you know down deep the Catholic Church is God's church. And he was absolutely, his brain was frozen. And I've told this story to several parents, and one just lit up because his daughter had gone to a Protestant church. She'd married a Protestant. And he said, I can't wait to talk to my daughter. He said, thank you so much. And I said, it's not me. Holy Spirit laid that on me one day for whatever reason. And I've told it to half a dozen priests. One said, can I use that? I said, sure. No royalties.
0: That's great.
10: But anyway. But when people say they're ex-Catholic, do they just not understand?
0: I don't think many of them do. I think that's exactly right. They don't understand. Maybe there was never any heartfelt love for the Lord. They never, you know, it never clicked for them. I've met people like this. It never clicked for them. They never really got it. But like you say, sometimes God is playing the long game. And it can be way later in life that somebody suddenly wakes up and realizes what they walked away from and come back, which is...
10: Well, I'm 71, and I would say I didn't have this feeling at 25. I think that's pretty normal. And our ability...
0: Oh, your phone's cutting in and out a little bit.
10: Okay.
0: Yeah, I've talked to people... I've talked to people... And they, you know, I've heard things like, oh, I'm a recovering Catholic, ha ha. Or, you know, I'm recovering from Catholic guilt, ha ha, things like that. It's almost like they make a joke out of it. But I really like your approach. It also reminds me of, I've been corrected, and it's been a long time because I learned my lesson very quickly. You don't refer to somebody as an ex-Marine. I've had Marines say, you're not an ex-Marine. You're always a Marine, even if you've been out of the Corps for a long time. You're always a Marine.
10: That's exactly right. I have Marines in my family. I was Air Force, and I say, yeah, I'm still an airman.
0: So, there you go. Yeah.
10: Anyway, but enjoy the show, Patrick. I just wanted to pass that along. I've passed it along to everybody that I can. And like I say, some faces of parents light up when they realize their children are still Catholic.
0: That's beautiful. Hey, by the way, just totally, well, not off topic. You mentioned Texas A&M. They're... Catholic chapel, I think it's St. Mary's, if I'm not mistaken. So it's a parish, but it's on
10: beautiful.
0: Campus. Have you been there?
10: Yes. I've been there, not
0: powerhouse.
10: For a service, but I was there, yes. Another one is Oklahoma State. They've got a $20 million, about 4 or 5 years old. Two donors ponied up the money. It is absolutely gorgeous. Our grandson goes there. They have 85 to 90 students convert to Catholicism there every year. The priest there, Father Carey, I'll give him a shout out. He is wonderful.
0: Is Dr. Jennifer Frey there? Does she teach at that school?
10: I don't know.
0: Frey, I believe it's spelled. I think she's a philosopher, a Catholic lady. I think she's a philosopher. I could be wrong about that, but she has a presence on YouTube, and she's quite a good, you know, professor and a Catholic.
10: Right. It's wonderful. Oklahoma State's a wonderful university with a wonderful Catholic presence and a wonderful priest. Like I said, shout out to Father Carey. But thank you, Patrick.
0: Yeah, thanks you.
10: Have a good
0: thanks
10: day.
0: You, Kevin. That's Red Sea Radio territory right there at Texas A&M. I've had a chance to be there a couple times. Very impressed with the Catholic presence there on campus. And I believe it's St. Mary's, if I'm not mistaken, the parish. Cyrus, when I was there on one of my visits, I think I was there twice, but one of my visits, I went to noon mass. And there were like 600 people at the noon mass. It might have been more than that. It would be like your parish jammed on a Sunday. And it was just the regular student mass in the middle of the day. Cyrus is impressed. Look at him. It's all just pops and buzzes. Pops and buzzes. Are they saying Giga Maggies?
1: That's what they're saying.
0: Yeah. Giga Maggies. They need to say it louder. And they do the horns when they do that. Gig'em. I remember the first time I was there and somebody said Giga Maggies. I said, what?
1: You just told me get the gig'em, get 'em, gig'em,
0: yeah, get it.
1: Sound. And I was like, oh, I don't know what you're talking. I do not it know was, what you're talking about.
0: I would say that was subpar.
1: Very little heads up.
0: I'm sorry.
1: Very, very little.
0: Yeah, well, you know, make bricks without straw sometimes, right?
1: Gig'em Aggies.
0: You got to make bricks without straw from time to time. You go down to Texas A&M, you'll find out very quickly.
1: I'll learn quick. All right.
0: They'll gig'em Aggies at you all the time.
1: Fair enough.
0: All right. Is it break? No, it's not. Let's keep going. Jackie in Rhode Island, good morning and welcome.
11: Hi, good morning, Patrick. Thank you.
0: You're welcome.
11: I have a friend who's from Ukraine. He's Orthodox, and he was refused communion last Sunday at Catholic Mass. And I was under the impression, it wasn't a priest giving communion, it was an altar server, but I was under the impression that Ukrainians have a much more liberal, Orthodox are allowed to receive much more easily than us in an Orthodox church. We could only have permission if there's no other option, but there's a Greek Orthodox church down the street that he could go to, but the nearest Ukrainian Orthodox church is a little bit far for him. So didn't have a chance to ask the priest because there was a baptism going on, but what could I tell him?
0: Let me ask a question or two. So what led up to him being refused? I mean, that's a very unusual thing. Was he...
11: Well, apparently he's Orthodox, and I guess the altar server saw him not consume the host right away. And I'm sure that in their tradition, you know, communion is given quite differently. So that was kind of wrong on his part. But as far as Orthodox attending Catholic Mass, that's kind of what my question is. Should he have been refused?
0: I can't give a yes or no just based upon what you've told me. That's why I need to ask a couple more questions.
11: Yeah.
0: And there's a bit more to it than just the bare bones. So if you don't mind, Jackie, I have to take a break, but when we come back, I can give you a fuller answer. But I can tell you in the meantime that in those Orthodox churches, they receive the Eucharistic bread mixed together with the precious blood, and it's spooned into the mouth. So maybe what happened was he didn't know how to receive communion, and that might have been a tip. But anyway, we'll come back to you right after this, and we'll take it up from there. Thank you.
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15: 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President Trump says he's close to making a decision on a massive attack against Iran. Speaking to Axios, Trump said the strikes would be bigger than the ones conducted during Operation Epic Fury. The president didn't give a deadline for when he would make the decision. Tropical Storm Bertha is heading westward and expected to reach the Texas coast later today. Residents along the coast can expect 4 inches of
16: of rain or more, as well as a possible storm surge and flooding before the storm dissipates late tonight or tomorrow. A South Texas nun who was taken into immigration custody while walking to Mass in her habit is speaking out for the first time.
17: Even when I told him, can I go to Mass? Can I just attend Mass? Can I receive communion? And the answer was no. A nun not to go to Mass on Sunday, not to receive communion. It was very, very heartbreaking for me.
16: Sister Letty Ubaja's attorney says that a judge granted her protection from removal as she was likely to face torture in her home nation of Nigeria. Minnesota man Vance Bolter will spend the rest of his life in prison for murdering House Speaker Melissa Hortman and her husband and shooting two other lawmakers who survived. Prosecutors say he spent months stalking his targets and posed as a police officer before the attacks, which set off the largest manhunt in state history. His attempted apology in court prompted families and supporters to walk out. And in sports, a franchise record could fall tonight when the Kansas City Royals face the Tigers in Detroit. KC catcher Salvador Perez enters the game tied atop the club's career home run list with Hall of Famer George Brett. Perez clubbed his 317th homer in Thursday's win over the San Francisco Giants. Keeping you connected with the church and the world 24 hours a day and on the web at relevantradio.com. I'm Brooke Taylor, and this is listener-supported Relevant Radio.
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0: Cyrus, Matt in Sacramento just sent me an email. You know what he said?
1: No.
0: Keep going.
1: Hey, all right.
0: Yeah, that's all he said. That says enough. That says it all. Thanks, Matt. 888-914-9149. We'll go back to you, Jackie, in Rhode Island. Thank you for your patience. Do you want to just give a quick 30-second recap for people who are tuning in and didn't hear your question?
11: I have a Ukrainian friend who was received communion at Catholic Mass last Sunday. So
0: right.
11: I was just questioning.
0: And he got refused.
11: About the, yes.
0: Mm-hmm. Yeah. Okay. So what I was going to say, and you already knew about this, but for the sake of those listening, in Greek Orthodox churches, Ukrainian Orthodox churches, they receive Holy Communion differently. And there it's spooned into their mouths by the priest or the deacon, and the Eucharistic bread is commingled with the precious blood in the chalice. So my question was, did you see that he seemed confused about how to receive communion? Could that have been what suggested that he wasn't Catholic?
11: Yes, I think so.
0: Okay. All right. So that could be the explanation for why they did that. It's unusual, very unusual, for people at Mass distributing communion to refuse communion to somebody. That's why I wondered if there was something odd about the way he approached or something like that. But I think you also said something that suggests that maybe at an earlier Mass, a different Mass, somebody saw that he didn't receive the host into his mouth, but he kept it for a while. Is that right?
11: No, Patrick, it was at the actual situation I'm talking about. He told me afterwards what happened and why the communion was taken back from him. So
0: what did he say?
11: He said, because I started to walk away and didn't consume it. So I understand the reason now. I understand that. But I guess I'm really asking for what to tell him in terms of if he's allowed, if he knows how to receive it. Like, that's more my question.
0: Okay, I understand now. So here's the long and the short of it. As a Ukrainian Orthodox, he should go to his church to receive communion, go to Divine Liturgy. You're right, the Catholic Church will permit that, and usually it would be under circumstances where he can't get to a Divine Liturgy at his church. Ideally, God willing, all the Ukrainian Orthodox people will come back into the Catholic Church, you know, as will all the other Orthodox believers, but we'll see what the Lord has in mind. In the meantime, though, to answer your question, yes, he can do that. But the different Orthodox churches have various degrees of intensity, in my experience, in their antipathy toward the Catholic Church. And I know that a number of, in these different Orthodox churches, there are a number of people, priests and others, who would vociferously claim that the Catholic Church doesn't have valid sacraments. So they would not even, in some cases, accept a Catholic baptism. They would rebaptize them if a Catholic were to become Orthodox. So from their side, looking at the Catholic Church, they're definitely not going to encourage him, your friend, to go to a Catholic church to receive communion. They would look askance at that. The Catholic Church doesn't look that way toward the Orthodox churches, which I realize is not your question. But would he be free to receive communion, all other things being equal? Yes, under those circumstances, he would be.
11: Okay, and the Greek Orthodox Church is quite close. Would that be the best case scenario?
0: Yeah. I mean, best case scenario would be for him to become Catholic.
11: Yeah, of course.
0: Right.
11: I understand that. Yeah.
0: Short of that, yes, I would say so.
11: Okay, Patrick, thank you so much.
0: You're welcome. Thanks for calling. 888-914-9149. Let's go now to Ty in Detroit. Hello, Ty.
2: Patrick, my dear friend, happy Thursday.
0: Thank you.
2: Patrick, I've got a question. I'm heading into my first year in college. I'm heading up to Michigan Tech. Hmm. What's something that you wish you could have told yourself going into your first year?
0: Study hard and don't slack off on math and science. So I got A's in subjects that were easy for me, languages, history, things like that. And I got D's and C's at best in science and math because I didn't care about it. I didn't understand it and I didn't want to work at it. And I wish now that I had. So I would say that for sure.
2: For sure. Yeah.
0: Yeah.
2: What'd you major in? Did it relate to journalism?
0: No, as a matter of fact, I had no clue what I was going to do with my life for some time. Even after I was married with children, I didn't know what I would do with my life. So originally in college, when I got into, I went to community college straight out of high school. And so I was taking general education courses. I didn't know what I wanted to major in. I wound up getting my bachelor's degree in business. So I have a BS degree in business management. And that was good, but it wasn't really, you know, suited for what I would do long term. So I went back later in life and I got another bachelor's in philosophy and then a master's in dogmatic theology. And that was really focused on my field of work. But my first bachelor's degree was just in business.
2: Right. I'm at that point in kind of like the planning of my life where I'm not quite sure what I want to do, and I just kind of feel a little bit lost. And I feel like I've been asking a lot of people for advice and just kind of trying to find my way, you know?
0: Yeah, I have a suggestion for you, maybe among others, but I would say look for the focus missionaries on your campus. Which college are you going to again? Michigan?
2: Michigan Tech.
0: Michigan Tech. Okay. I know there are several options here. When you get there, or actually do this, go to their website. It's focus.org. It stands for Fellowship of Catholic University Students, focus.org. Go there and look for your campus, and you'll be able to get the contact info for the Focus missionaries there. And I would say immediately get in touch with them, get hooked up with them, get your name in their database so that you can be invited to events, masses, and things like that. And that would be a really good lifeline for you as a Catholic on campus.
2: Patrick, I got to tell you, even though I am a Catholic and I have received baptism, I haven't been to Mass in years, like years upon years upon years.
0: How come?
2: Family has never been the practicing kind. My father is Polish Catholic, but he lost kind of touch with the church after. I feel like it was, I'm not sure. I don't know if it was all the scandals within the Catholic Church or...
0: Hey, that blinker's got to go off. Por favor.
2: Right.
0: There we go.
2: Okay.
0: But before my head explodes. There we go.
2: Done.
0: Okay. Thank you.
2: Yeah.
0: Cyrus, can you hand me some duct tape, please? Go ahead, Ty. Go ahead. I'm just going to slap on a piece of duct tape over here. Go ahead, Ty.
2: Go for it. Just kind of feel, I don't know. I don't know if I'm like apprehensive to go back to the church or if I'm, I don't know what I'm feeling, Patrick.
0: Mm-hmm. Fair enough. And I'm not here to pry into your personal business, but I would recommend that you take a good long look at your faith in Jesus, whatever may be left of it. And, you know, remember that your parents raise you how they raise you. But ultimately, when you're an adult, which you are now, you have to make your own decisions. And
2: right.
0: I can tell you from personal experience and also failures along the way of my own and others is that if you put the Lord at the center of your life, everything else in your life will be well ordered. If God is at best on the peripheries of your life will be disordered. And it will work out that way. So my humble advice to you as you start your college career, you're embarking on your future. It's wonderful. What a great time to be alive. But think carefully about that and put the Lord at the center of your life and you will see good things.
2: Patrick,
0: I guess I'll leave it at that.
2: That's exactly what I needed to hear today. I think that's what I needed.
0: Yeah. And the door is always open. You're one good confession away from being a saint, however long it may have been, whatever the reasons are, whatever, wherever you've been, whatever you've done, God's grace is more powerful than your sins. And like the prodigal son, you're always welcome to come home. Always. So check out FOCUS, Fellowship of Catholic University Students. Focus.org is their website.
2: Wonderful. Patrick,
0: right.
2: Thank you for your time today. I really appreciate you and have a wonderful one.
0: Ty, thank you. I enjoyed our phone call. Thank you for that.
1: So for Ty, priority one is get the Mass, get the confession. But for his question about school, would it be a good idea to tell him don't rely on AI for all of your papers?
0: And I see where you're going with this. We have some audio, don't we?
1: We do.
0: Okay, hey, that's a good tie-in, Cyrus. I like it. You gigged him real good right there. So here is a college professor. Is it college or high school? I think it's college.
1: College.
0: And he's talking about, you know, these clever kids who thought they were going to scam him using AI. Didn't work out the way they thought it would, and he explains why.
3: 32 of my 35 students between two classes failed a portion of their midterm because they all used AI to generate their entire response. And apparently they didn't proofread it. Let me show y'all how I picked up on it. So this discussion post was a portion of my students' midterm, and if you look, it looks normal, right? But if you copy and paste this and look closely, in white ink, I hid, placed the word Madagascar somewhere in the response in a way that makes no sense. But if you uncopy and paste it, you can't see it. So if Madagascar was somewhere in my student's response in a way that did not make sense, I knew that they copied and pasted the entire thing and just threw it in AI. And you would be amazed at the bizarre usage of the word Madagascar that I saw in these students' assignments. First and foremost, Madagascar has nothing to do with the Industrial Revolution. Second, it was more than obvious that they didn't even go back and reread these responses. So yeah, 32 out of 35 students failed a portion of their midterm, and that's how. So students, if you're going to use AI to generate the entire response, at least reread it. At least try to ensure that it makes a little bit of sense. Try to put it in your own words, something.
1: So if you're going to cheat, at least read the response that you're cheating with.
0: That is so funny.
1: Wow.
0: There are AI engines that will ferret out AI produced writing very quickly. And I don't know if they're foolproof, but they are a new tool now. You plop something in there and see if it's been written by AI. Might be surprised.
1: He just might be.
0: What was that guy's name?
1: Oh, that's a good question.
0: Do we know?
1: I don't know.
0: Okay. Well, thank you for that.
1: I will post. I'll share it on our socials.
0: All right. Very good. Gig'em, Cyrus. Let's go to Todd now in Minneapolis. Hello, Todd. Welcome.
4: Hey, thanks for having me on. I just wanted to get a clarification on something. And I can preface this, I did talk to our priest about it. So a few Sundays ago, I saw a gentleman that I've been in Bible studies with. He seems to be a very good practicing Catholic. Mm-hmm. Received the host from a Eucharistic minister and then placed it in his pocket. He didn't have a Pyx. And then she gave him another one that he ingested. So I'm assuming he was taking that to a loved one. But my question, and I did talk to the priest. That's not a good practice by any means, and we all understand.
0: It's forbidden.
4: I wondered,
0: that's how bad of a practice is. It's forbidden.
4: It is. The priest was really taken aback. But my question is, that host that's been consecrated that he put in his pocket, what effect does it have on that? And if he was able to get the entire host to the other person to ingest, does it still have the miraculous
0: The real presence, I think, would be the best way to describe it. Yeah,
4: there you go.
0: It does. So the real presence is present under the appearance of bread in the case of the host for as long as the properties of bread remain. So the most common way that changes is when you receive communion. That consecrated host goes into your mouth. You begin to emulsify it with saliva. You swallow it. It begins to break down pretty quickly. And the church's teaching is that the real presence of the Lord remains for as long as those external characteristics of bread remain as bread. But once that breakdown process starts, the real presence goes away, is no longer there. So in this case, since we don't know what became of that host, as long as it remains in the form of a host and is not dissolved in water or consumed or anything like that, the real presence of Christ remains, which is obviously a really big problem because of the sacrilege involved. If

0: the host, whether or not they're full-blown Satanists doesn't really matter. You've got people who hate the Catholic Church, hate what it stands for. They hate the idea of God, whatever. And they would love to be able to get a consecrated host. I saw one particular case where a guy was trying to sell it on eBay.
1: Oh, wow.
0: Yeah, things like that. So I'm not Pope. I never will be Pope. But if I were Pope, I would abolish communion in the hand. And this is one of the reasons why.
1: That makes a lot of sense. Very much so. Well, thank you. I just wanted to share that and get your opinion on it.
0: You're welcome. I appreciate the phone call. Thank you. Unfortunate. Some of the Eucharistic miracles, everybody, are pretty amazing when a host might be stolen. I mean, I'm thinking of one. I don't remember. I believe it was in France. If I'm not mistaken, and it was a thief broke into the church and pried open the tabernacle so that he could get the ciborium, which is the metal container in which the consecrated hosts repose. I guess that's what he was after, but they found the consecrated host that had been stashed away. I think they were like stashed in the poor box or something like that. It had cobwebs on them. And they restored them to the tabernacle, and a Eucharistic miracle occurred. And for like hundreds and hundreds of years, these hosts did not decompose. They did not get, they didn't turn to dust, no mold, nothing. And that's an example of where the Lord, you might say, pushed back a little bit and gave another reason for faith by that Eucharistic miracle. Another one, I think this took place in Holland, and there was a man who was very ill near the end of his life, and the priest came to give him the last sacraments, gave him Holy Communion. And because of the man's illness, he would vomit up food very quickly. So the priest told I guess it was his wife or whatever, if he vomits it up, put it in the fire. And that's what happened. So not long after the priest left, the guy had an upset stomach. He vomited up, and the host was still there. Apparently he had swallowed it more or less intact. Must have been just after the priest left. But in any case, so they did what the priest said. They put it on the fire and assumed it would be consumed. The next day, the cleaning woman or whatever comes in to get the fire started again, and she sees the host perfectly intact, sitting on the glowing embers of this fire. And she just reached in and grabbed the host. Didn't even stop to think that she might get burned. And she didn't get burned, but she grabbed the host. It was completely miraculously untouched. And it remained just as fresh as it was the day that altar bread was baked. I mean, there's some really amazing Eucharistic miracle stories that are there are many, many of them that you may not have ever heard of. The story of the miracle at Lanciano in Italy back in, I think it was the 9th century, and there was a priest celebrating Mass who was going through doubts about the real presence. He didn't really know whether he believed that at Mass Jesus really became present. And so the host that he was using at Mass at the altar that day began to exhibit the appearances of flesh, actual flesh. And that host from 1,200 years ago is still present in that church in Lanciano, Italy, and the miracles that are associated with it and the fact that it still exists, and they've studied it and they can see this is heart tissue, human heart tissue, et cetera, just amazing. So if you've ever wondered about Eucharistic miracles, you do a little digging, you'll be astonished at what you'll find. Very edifying. And it's time for a break. We'll do that now. We'll come back to more of your phone calls. If you want to be on the air, call 888-914-9149. And yes, if you were wondering, I do have some SSPX-related questions that have rolled in yet again. I'll be getting to those too right after this.

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7: Wow. I thought there was a cliff there. Very good, Cyrus. I like it. 888-914-9149. We're going now to Ray over in Nevada. Good morning, Ray.
8: Good morning. I have a question. As I said to your screener, I'm not asking this to be facetious.
7: Okay.
8: I'm asking it because it infuriates me, to be quite honest with you. The first part of my question is, why is there this lack of, or more like silence regarding all of the money? And we're talking hundreds of millions of dollars that most recently San Francisco, where the diocese are paying out money to settle these lawsuits against priests that have been alleged to have violated children. San Diego was, I think, 300 or 400 million. San Francisco was 300, I think. Mm-hmm. And then the second part of my question is, isn't the priest who closes the casket of a pope that has passed away?
7: I can tell you.
8: He absconded from L.A. Diocese to the Vatican, Boston. He chose not this pope, but the previous one, the one that passed away. He was at the enclave, or whatever it was called, to choose the new pope. So my question is this. I know that the pope has excommunicated folks for monetary malfeasance and this type of thing. Most recently, this group of, I, consider to be priests somewhat similar to back in the 70s when we had priests that were bringing a new form of theology, kind of a reactionary thought theology or very left-wing theology. But these guys, a few months ago, were excommunicated by this pope. But I don't remember hearing of any group of priests or dioceses being excommunicated for violating children. So my question for you is, why is there this tolerance? Why aren't these people turned over to the police to be prosecuted and imprisoned?
7: Okay. Fair questions. The answer is, in fact, they are. In fact, it is a result of what's known as the Dallas Charter, which the bishops of the United States convened immediately after the eruption of the priest sexual abuse scandals in Boston. You may remember John Gagan, who was at the center of that. Yeah, he was a priest of the Archdiocese of Boston. And that's part of what ensnared Cardinal Law, which is why he went to Rome permanently and he became the I don't know if he was the archpriest, but he was the prelate in charge of St. Mary Major in Rome until his death. He never came back to the United States. And I think because he probably would have been arrested. But at the Dallas Charter, the bishops put together a framework of legal responsibilities, among other things, that include that when there was a credible accusation against a priest or a bishop or a cardinal, for that matter, or a deacon or a seminarian, that it was mandatory, had to be turned over to law enforcement immediately. And so the culture of mendacity and shuttling priests around and, you know, we don't want to bring scandal to the church and sending them off to a detox center and then thinking that they could come back into ministry, that was all effectively abrogated in favor of immediate remanding to law enforcement to take it from there. Now, that's what the charter specifies. And my understanding is that for the most part, that's what happens in dioceses. And one thing, this may or may not assuage your outrage, but if you go to any diocesan website, if you're in Nevada, go to the Las Vegas website or go to the Archdiocese of Los Angeles and you will see, I don't have one in front of me, but you will see invariably, immediately, right front and center, a way to contact, to make a big deal out of it. So that's one tidbit regarding what you're asking about. And I hope that this is a problem in the past now. We hope. But at least those provisions are in place now that were not in place before these scandals came out into the open. Now, as for why Cardinal Mahony was chosen to do this, I don't know. I do know that when Archbishop Gomez became the Archbishop of Los Angeles as his successor, one of the first things he did was to publicly say that Cardinal Mahony would be not permitted to do things like confirmations and other things like that. That was walked back, but that was an initial stance that was taken. I thought that was a good decision to make. But who decides who's going to close?
8: Why didn't they turn him over to law enforcement?
7: Oh, well, this was, trust me, this was all over the news. And Cardinal Mahony was all over the news when allegations not only leveled toward him personally, but also about his mishandling of these cases. I don't know what more could have been done, but I know that that was definitely something in the crosshairs of law enforcement and the courts, etc.
8: There are men right now that are serving the rest of their lives in state and federal prison for these type of crimes. Okay, the Vatican gave sanctuary to Mahony and Bernard Law, and God knows what else. And by the way, a $380 million settlement in the San Francisco diocese 2 months ago, that's significant money. Who authorizes the payment of that kind of money?
7: And the Archbishop does, Ray.
8: Nobody was prosecuted.
7: Ray, you're barking up the wrong tree here. I understand that you're angry. I understand it. And you have a right to be angry because of these terrible crimes that were committed and the malfeasance on the part of bishops and others who did nothing at the time. But
8: not malfeasance. It is the violation.
7: All right. Well, Ray, I understand your point. I grant your point. And your anger is misdirected here. If you want to direct it, directed at the people involved in it. But I'm not sure what to tell you.
8: How about one time? Mm-hmm. Because it's an abomination. These people should be in prison.
7: Yes, they should, Ray. They should.
8: In sanctuary.
7: Ray, listen to
8: the
7: me,
8: Catholic
7: please.
8: Church gives them sanctuary.
7: All right. All right, Ray. Ray just wants to grandstand. We're not going to do that here. If you want to have a conversation with me, Ray, I'm happy to do that. But you can't just keep talking and talking and talking, especially when I'm agreeing with you. Thank you. Let's go to Jim now in Pittsburgh. Good morning, Jim.
9: God bless you, Patrick.
7: Thank you.
9: I mean that. And I don't, you're having trouble. You just said to somebody, because they haven't been going to Catholic Church, a young man going to college, mm-hmm. Have you lost faith in Jesus? Handle me any way you feel. I've watched Catholic masses on TV all over the country, all around my city, and I noticed one major thing. We could pray about this. Catholic adults with gray hair like myself, no longer anywhere that I see bow their head when the name of our Lord is mentioned in the Gospels, in the sermon, in the liturgy. They don't do that anymore. And you said, have you lost faith in Jesus? I'm being sort of accusatory. Just call me Don. Do Catholic people in the pew have reverence for Jesus Christ?
7: Well, I mean, I'm only one guy, and at my parish, when the name of Jesus is mentioned, all the heads bow.
9: God bless.
7: Okay. Yeah, and certainly during the Mass, the prayers of the Mass, when even Our Lady is mentioned, the priest will bow his head as well. So I see that in my parish. I have seen it for many years at other parishes, but I don't have a comprehensive understanding of how it's done at every single parish. I'm sure there are those where this traditional piety is not present or not much present, but I'm more of a glass half full kind of guy on this one. I think most Catholics...
9: Just thankful that somebody does, yeah.
7: You know, I think most Catholics do have a sense of, at least at Mass, a sense of reverence for the name of Jesus. I'd like to, I mean, for all of us to show as much reverence as possible. That's true.
9: Pittsburgh used to be, I don't know, one of the best, but as far as Catholic goes, it's not a... adding another complaint. It's nowhere around here. I mean, something in the water. I don't know. I'm being silly. But, and churches are closing six or seven at a time. And it's just, well, see, I can go down the rabbit hole. We need prayers. Communion in the hand. But please, I do the Stations of the Cross. It's not... And there's only two Stations of the Cross where our Lord, they laid hands on them, the ninth and tenth station. They disrobed them and nailed them to the cross. All the other stations, things happened to our Lord. He fell three times. So communion in the hand that began in a ex-Protestant country. Holland or something.
7: Let me jump in here. Okay. One thing to note is that, and I myself am not at all in favor of, I don't like communion in the hand. I don't receive communion in the hand. The church does permit it. And I think that's where you're headed with the Holland comment, that it was in the aftermath of Vatican II. It was a liturgical abuse. And it was regarded and called that, but it spread and spread and spread and spread to the point where under the pontificate of Pope John Paul II, he just gave up the struggle, because so many bishops and priests and certainly lay people were just doing it, and they didn't care. They wanted to do it, so they did it. And I think he just kind of gave in, and the church permitted it reluctantly, but now, I mean, it's probably 95% of all Catholics who go to communion receive communion in the hand. Didn't used to be that way. It was that way in the early church. So you can see any number of references, St. Cyril of Jerusalem's catechetical lectures, for example, and there are others in which you can see a description of receiving communion in the early church where they would receive communion in the hand. But that eventually sort of disappeared in favor of receiving Holy Communion on the tongue. And there were practical reasons. There were also reasons, you know, maybe by way of showing what was considered more respect. It was never, ever something in the Eastern churches. They never received communion in the hand, you know, because they would commingle the Eucharistic bread and the precious blood. But that's a side note. The fact is, the traditional piety in the Latin Rite of the Catholic Church for well over 1,000 years was to receive Holy Communion on the tongue. I don't know the future, obviously, but I wouldn't be surprised, and I probably won't live to see it happen, but in a future generation, I wouldn't be surprised if a pope or a council or, you know, the bishops generally say, you know what, that was a really bad pastoral decision to allow communion in the hand. A lot of problems, a diminution in the minds of the average lay person in terms of respect for Jesus, reverence for Jesus. Not everybody, but a lot of people. A loss of faith in the real presence of Jesus. And by golly, we're not going to do communion in the hand anymore because it has been a bad pastoral decision. That's what I think, personally. I think it was a bad pastoral decision. People aren't bad for doing what the church permits them to do, but sometimes, in retrospect, they can say, they being, you know, the church magisterium, can say, we could have done it better. So I suspect, Jim, that in due time, you and I may be in heaven by then, but in due time, this more traditional mode of receiving communion will be more and more prevalent again. I'll have to leave it at that, though, because I have to take a break. Thank you. And if anyone's out there offended because of my opinion on this, I apologize for that, but that's my opinion. But know that the church does say that you can receive communion in the hand. I'm not saying you can't. I'm just saying I don't.

0: The only thing that doctors have to report are abortion pill cases, deaths. They don't have to report injuries. And so we don't even know how many women are being injured every year by these very, very strong chemical drugs.
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2: Hello, this is Bishop Terry LaValle of the Diocese of Ogdensburg. 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Remember, O most gracious Virgin Mary, that never was it known that anyone who fled to your protection, implored your help, or sought your intercession was left unaided. 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Through Christ our Lord. 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
9: Good memories here, Cyrus. Thank you. 888-914-9149. We'll go now to Jamie in Aberdeen, Maryland. Good morning, Jamie.
11: Hey, Patrick. Hope you're well. Just a comment and a quick question. Your last caller... about, you know, priests getting convicted. I'm 63, but I went to a Catholic high school in Maryland, and Maryland's been kind of a bad area for issues with priests. And the priest that was supposed to be taking care of our souls didn't do that. I'm not going to go into what he did, but I'll just say that he wound up in jail. So the right thing is done once in a while. Now, he was he's not a high level, you know, he's not like a bishop or a monsignor or anything, but still it was.
9: Are you talking about a priest who got caught for abusing children?
11: Yes.
9: Okay.
11: Yes.
9: Okay. This is a recent case or a historical case?
11: This is a historical case. So it was done, if I'm 63, when I went to high school, but
9: a while ago, okay.
11: But when it first started, when you first started hearing about this, but they did the right thing. It took a while. Okay. It took a while and took a lot of parents, their involvement. But the real call was, is the church sometimes really stumps me on how they react. And abortion is the big thing for me. And, we have politicians that are Catholic, like Dick Durbin and Tim Kaine and Mark Kelly, and Nancy Pelosi, Alex Padilla, now, and even Joe Biden, and all either for abortion rights and some for expanding rights.
9: Let me play devil's advocate, yeah. If I may, if you don't mind. We have our vice president, J.D. Vance, who is Catholic. God bless him. I'm so delighted that he became Catholic. He promotes IVF, which kills more unborn children than surgical abortion does. And there are other, you know, Catholic figures on the right who promote IVF. And yet we shouldn't we include them in this list as well? I think we should.
11: Absolutely. Okay. I agree. I mean, so, and I like how you put it, and no one puts it this way to them, is, okay, so which embryo, which human being lives and dies? Which one do you throw away?
9: Right.
11: You know, I mean, so I don't understand the church and why, you know, I guess when I do my exam and I go into confession, I try to go to confession every 2 weeks and all, and then, you know, I hear of this or I see it on the news, it bothers me that they're allowed to take confession. I mean, there's no even minimal implications for what they're saying publicly. I mean, publicly on national TV. And so I don't understand. And I know it may, you know, I don't live in the world of politics and what happens, you know, in backdoor conversations, but can you help me a little bit here?
9: I want to make sure I understand exactly what you're asking me. How would you summarize it in a question form?
11: Okay, I would say, why aren't, when a politician like a Gavin Newsom comes out and talks about expanded abortion rights and he's for even to the point of maybe partial birth abortion, why doesn't his bishop call him and say, you know, if this is your stance, I can't allow you to take communion anymore until you go to confession, until you and you change your stance on this? Why doesn't that happen?
9: It does happen, and it doesn't, in my view, it doesn't happen nearly as often as it should happen. This is the province of the bishops. I'll give you an example where it did happen, and this would be Archbishop Cordiglione of San Francisco, who publicly, after he had privately remonstrated with Nancy Pelosi, publicly said that she should not receive communion. And there have been other bishops who have publicly said, you are not permitted to receive communion if you come to my diocese for some government event or something like that. Now, as I understand it, this is rather rare compared to the many instances where Holy Communion is permitted for politicians and others who are causing grave public scandal. Now, the canon law that pertains to this is Canon 915, and here's what it says. Those who have been excommunicated or interdicted after the imposition or declaration of the penalty and others obstinately persevering in manifest grave sin are not to be admitted to Holy Communion. Now, usually when this question comes up, if there's a canon law component to it, that's the canon that I hear brought up about that. So to me, it seems pretty straightforward. If you've got a Catholic politician, regardless of party, who is publicly persevering, obstinately persevering in manifest grave sin, and it is a manifest grave sin to exert your weight as a legislator or a chief executive in the case of a president or a governor, let's say, to promote abortion, that to me qualifies. So yeah. I don't know why any given bishop wouldn't invoke this and drop the hammer. I don't know. But it sure seems to me that given the impunity with which some of these brazenly, publicly scandalous Catholic politicians out there, they receive communion, you know, with seemingly no ill effects, it sure sends a signal to people that it's okay. And it's not, but I couldn't, you'd have to ask a bishop that question, because I don't know the answer to it.
11: Yeah. No, I agree. And I think in the case of San Francisco, didn't the local priest for Nancy Pelosi still give her communion?
9: I don't know the fine details of that. I do know that Archbishop Cordiglione heroically, you know, in my view, heroically stood up and he said, you can't receive Holy Communion. And he said that, and I believe him. I don't mean to say it like I don't believe that he did this, but he said that he did talk to her any number of times. And I presume that these other bishops, in the case of other politicians, did the same thing. So it's a mystery to me why this provision in the church's law isn't invoked more frequently, I guess is the best way I can put it. But I'm not a bishop, so all I can do is just my view from the pew.
11: But I would hope that Pope Leo would be, and I know he's watching, obviously, he's American as well, and he knows.
9: He's got the whole world in his hands, that Pope Leo does. Yeah, it's not just the U.S. He's got a whole lot of other problems,
11: too. I hope we have the courage. Yeah, no, but I hope we have the courage, because I think you hit the nail on the head is that all us other Catholics are looking, going, wait a minute. So what other sins are going to be just, you know, can you just turn your head from? And so does that mean when I get to the pearly gates, God's going to go, you know what? They didn't take it seriously. So, I mean, I appreciate your comments, and I agree with you. That you're absolutely right. So,
9: thank you. Let's pray for our
11: I pray for my priests and bishops, and we have to pray for them. They're attacked constantly. Spiritual warfare going on is unbelievable.
9: Thank you, James.
11: They need our prayers.
9: Yeah, thank you. I appreciate it. I wish I had more time, but we have to move quickly. We'll go to Carla now. Excuse me, Peoria, Arizona.
12: Good morning. Okay, calling in. I hear this topic often on your show, and I'm one of those
9: really?
12: People.
9: I think we rarely talk about it, but go ahead, please.
12: I've heard it, and the other day somebody made a comment about being a Democrat and being a Catholic, an oxymoron. I said, I'm a Catholic, and I'm a Democrat. And my position is, or my opinion is, that politicians don't call us to have abortions. People choose to be sinful. It's not a public servant issue. It's the person.
9: But what about the public servants who enable abortion to flourish, and they fund it, and they protect it, and they promote it?
12: It's probably non-Catholics and non-Christians. I don't know. I know I don't promote it.
9: Have you heard of Joe Biden? He was Catholic. Have you heard of Nancy Pelosi? She's Catholic. I shouldn't speak of Joe Biden in the past tense. That was a misspeak. You could go on down a long list, Carla, of Catholic congressmen, senators, and other figures in this country who are Catholic and proud of it, and they promote abortion.
12: They're not promoting it. It's a law that has been brought up and voted on, and it's a law for the nation. Take alcohol. Alcohol was prohibited at one time.
9: They promote
12: it. Now it's legal.
9: They promote it. They lock arms with Planned Parenthood. They raise money for Planned Parenthood. They fight tooth and nail to keep abortion laws on the books. Look at California. Look at New York. They fight tooth and nail to defend it.
12: Everybody's not a Catholic.
9: No, that's true. But I'm talking about the specifically Catholic politicians who do that. They're on record doing that.
12: Okay. I wish they would stop that. I really do. I was disappointed in Kamala Harris. They were pushing from abortion because of the constituents of being, I want your vote, so I'm going to go. I see what they're doing, and I wish they wouldn't do that. I go, get it off the table.
9: Yeah.
12: Get that off the table. Don't choose that. Don't say we're going to do this, that better. I'm one of those people. I'm disappointed, but I said a politician has never called me to go have an abortion. People need to understand that it's a law of the land.
9: What if a politician who supported slavery never called you and said, Carla, come on, you got to own some slaves here. He wouldn't need to do that as long as he held the position that he would support slavery. What does it matter if he never called you and told you to own slaves? You would still oppose him, I'm sure, right?
12: Well, he's making law for the land. And I understand that everybody's not a Catholic and everybody's not going to go and do what the law says. Alcohol is legal, but it doesn't mean I have to drink it all the time and use it all the time.
9: But let's talk about something offensive like slavery. Which I'm sure you and I would both agree is offensive, right? It's immoral, right?
12: Right.
9: Okay, what if a Catholic politician and we'll substitute the word abortion, let's put in the word slavery. What if a Catholic politician was publicly promoting slavery? What would you do?
12: I wouldn't vote for him, but the people who are not Catholic would.
9: And you'd probably stand up against him, too, and say you shouldn't. You're not worthy of holding public office if you believe in slavery. And I won't not only not vote for you, but I'll tell other people not to vote for you. Now, I'm not telling anybody how to vote. Just a quick proviso here. I'm not telling anybody how to vote. This is a fictitious scenario here. We're doing a hypothetical.
12: No, these people, whoever's making decisions like these, they're going to go before God and answer to God one day.
9: But won't you as a voter also go before God and answer to God? Won't you also?
12: Yes, and I don't believe in abortion, and God knows that. But he knows that I don't believe in that.
9: If a candidate was in favor of slavery and maybe had a lot of great qualities, you know, really good qualities on the economy and other things, and even though he supported slavery, do you think you'd be answerable to God if you voted for candidates who supported slavery?
12: No, I wouldn't vote for him.
9: What I mean is, do you think you'd be accountable to God if you did vote for pro-slavery candidates?
12: What would Jesus do if he was walking among us?
9: That's a great question.
12: To me. I don't know what he would, what he would teach us to do, or, I do know because he stands for everything that's good, and everything that's right. And
9: you know, he did say in Matthew 25, whatever you did to the least of these, you did it to me. And so the least of these would certainly include unborn children, I should think, and slaves.
12: Yes, I do. I want the Democrats to steer away from abortion. I really do.
9: Carla, I like you. Yes. I'm glad you called today. I hope you'll call me again.
12: Sure will. Thank you. Thanks, Patrick. Have a good one.
9: Thank you. Bye-bye. Bye-bye. Hey, everybody. It was fun. I look forward to doing it again tomorrow. Same Pat time, same Pat channel. Don't worry. Cyrus will be here, too. I'll pray for you. Please pray for me.
13: Keep going.
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16: 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President Trump is announcing a commitment from major companies that consumers will not bear the extra electricity costs of the AI data centers across the U.S.
17: Under this groundbreaking plan, America's largest tech companies have formally committed to fund or build all energy infrastructure required to meet the demand they are placing on the grid.
16: Speaking from the EPA headquarters on Thursday, Trump detailed the updated ratepayer protection pledge, which includes letting the tech companies build their own power plants. SpaceX is planning to launch its massive Starship rocket this evening, weather dependent, from its facility in Starbase, Texas. Monica Nelson reports.
18: The mission was previously planned for July 16th, but scrubbed at the last minute because of an issue with several of the rocket's 33 Raptor engines. The launch window opens at 6:45 p.m. Eastern Time, with officials keeping a close eye on the weather forecast, with Tropical Storm Bertha still lurking.
16: A South Texas nun who was taken into immigration custody while walking to Mass in her habit is speaking out for the first time.
19: Even when I told him, can I go to Mass? Can I just attend Mass? Can I receive communion? And the answer was no. A nun not to go to Mass on Sunday, not to receive communion. It was very, very heartbreaking for me.
16: Sister Letty Ubaja's attorney said that a judge granted her protection from removal as she was likely to face torture in her home nation of Nigeria. 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
6: My husband commented over the weekend that parenting is the most challenging thing he has done. Grant, we have a five-year-old, a three-year-old, and a 10-month-old, and we had a win last night. My 10-month-old slept through the night. 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Dr. Ray Guarendi, welcome to Trending. Let's dive into tips for ending the negotiations with children that seem to be so normative today. And the big takeaway that I am learning, but I find very, very difficult to reprogram, is to stop asking my kids questions when I actually want them to do something. And I'd love for you to just dive into how odd that is, that this is the norm for most parents today.
22: Hi, Timmery, good to be with you. I have found that the experts have convinced parents that children are rational creatures. And that if you just speak in the right way, you know, those books that are out there, How to Talk So Children Will Listen, and How to Listen So Children Will Talk. And by the way, Timmery, I got to tell you, that is the foundational oddity of gentle parenting. That kids, yes, they are reasonable creatures. Kids are willing to go, oh, mother, I've been so blind. Of course, I see what you're saying. Thank you so much. You know, you make such good sense. Had you stopped negotiating with me 22 minutes ago, I don't think I would have understood your position, but I think I have it now. Now, that is the flaw of so much of modern parenting, Timmery. That's what it is. So given that, when you said parents put things in question, do you want to get your coat now? Are you ready to go? Do you think it's bedtime? An honest child is going to say, no, I really don't want to get my coat. I don't think it's bedtime at all. You notice, Timmery, what we do as parents, and I see this even with police officers. I watch a lot of these detective shows.
6: Interesting.
22: Even police officers. Uh-huh. Here's what they do. You want to put your hands behind your back, sir? Okay. I'm going to ask you a few questions. All right. The cops do it. This whole notion that if I call them addendums, Timmery, if I add an okay or an all right, or do you think so, the kids are going to go, oh, well, she's asking nicely. Right. Yeah, that's just great. But the real kids go, no, it's not okay. No, I don't think it's all right. Because we're not really asking. We're saying, this is what I want. The reason young parents like yourself are particularly vulnerable is you want to do everything well. Like your husband said, oh, this is harder than raising rabid timber wolves in my house. So given that, we try to just, let's just all get along, okay? Can't we just all get along? I'll talk nice to you. I'll treat you nice. I'll reason with you. And you'll be cooperative with me. Now, that would be great. And it does happen, Timmery. It does happen. If you have an easy kid, is your five-year-old the easiest so far of your kids?
6: She was easier the first couple years. Now she's very difficult. I don't like the four-year-old range. It was rough. It's getting better, though.
22: Well, here's the problem. She's a girl, and she's already concluded you don't know what you're doing. She's decided that. Now, do you have a boy?
6: My 10-month-old, and it's very different already.
22: At some point, he's going to not even recognize he has a mother. He'll know your first name if somebody writes it down for him. But most of the time, he'll say, Mom, where's the ice cubes? No, Dad doesn't know where they are either. Okay. Your daughter, who already thinks she's more equipped to run this house than you are, is maybe you better give her a gentle parenting book, Timmery.
6: That would be very helpful. Have a gentle parenting book for her. That would be
22: hilarious.
6: Read
22: it to her. Yeah, right? Read it to her.
6: Let's learn manners. You know, Dr. Ray, it's funny because gentle parenting is so normative for most parents, but even the parents who are trying to navigate actually parenting their kids probably border between the mistakes of asking the questions, even though they think they're being authoritative, and the yelling that just continues throughout the house when they're just at their wits' ends with their kids today.
22: I've given you the wrong impression, Timmery. I've given you the impression that I don't like gentle parenting. I like it very much because it fills up my office with parents. And what it does is you get a parent who still goes to confession and they start something like this. Bless me, Father. Before I had children, I was pretty nice. Now,
6: patient.
22: I'm not pretty or nice. And I just want to know, how big a sin is it if you think about shooting your child with a bazooka? Okay, would that be wrong? That's what happens. You get frustrated. You start out being a gentle parent. And I've got to admit, it does work for about 6% of kids. But the average kid is going to eat it for lunch in time. And then you get frustrated. And you yell and you argue and you get nasty. Because why? Why isn't this working? Because the philosophy is all wrong.
6: So what's the right philosophy? Like, how do you look at kids? Does it actually have to be as hard as it is for most parents
22: today?
6: No,
22: absolutely not. You have three children, right, Timmery? Now, maybe you want to have more. But you're right at your
6: point. My five-year-old told me that I can't have more because it would be too much work for her, just so you know.
22: Okay, I would not be surprised that she said, has she contacted her attorney yet?
6: No, not yet. She doesn't know what it is, thank God.
22: Well, here's what you've run into. Okay, you had two girls first, and everybody thought, well, okay, you can have a third child. You're trying for your boy, right? You're trying for your boy. Okay, now, Timmery, you have two girls and a boy. If you and your husband get pregnant with a fourth child, the abuse is going to begin. Don't you know how this is happening? Do you have a TV? Boy, I'm sure glad it's, you know, I can't even handle the two I have. I can't even imagine four. Timmery, when my wife and I were out in public with our 10 kids, people would say, are these all your children? And I'd say, no, the oldest is at home with the triplets. You see what happens, the part of the reason that parents don't have more than one or two children is because they make it so hard.
6: Yes, the parents make it hard, not the kids.
22: Absolutely, I'll give you a small example. You have a five-year-old, which is prime age for going to the corner. If you use the corner as discipline on a daily basis, it's very easy. It's very simple. You got four corners in every room. If you fill them up, you got another room. Okay, got that. Most parents cannot say to a five-year-old, what you did to your sister was really mean. Go to the corner, please. I'll tell you when you can come out. And the child will go to the corner without an argument, without a fit, without coming out 26 times, without turning around and saying, I hate this corner. Why do you even have me? You didn't even want me. That's why. Most parents can't do that, Timmery. And that's where the frustration comes in. If you can't get a kid to accept discipline, you're going to get into fights and arguments and renegotiation all the time. And you're going to wonder, what do I do now? I wanted my 14-year-old to write an essay on respect for his surly tone that he used. I can't get him to do it. That's the number one discipline problem.
6: So then you end up negotiating or fighting or yelling, and everyone's in tears at some point. So you're saying the goal is to get the child to accept the discipline. How do you get them to accept the discipline so that you're consistent, you follow through?
22: I am really hesitant to tell you this because it is in the book you are reading, Drama-Free Discipline. And if I tell you, I'm going to lose sales. But that's okay. I'm going to tell you. Let's say that you tell your five-year-old, what's your little girl's name, Timmery?
6: I actually don't share my kids' names on
22: air. Okay. Let's just call her Susan. Charity.
6: Charity. I love it. I like Wakefield. We got to go to Wakefield later. That was a hit for me.
22: For bedtime, yeah.
6: Yes.
22: Okay, so we tell little Charity, you know, you pushed your sister down. That was mean. Now you go stand in the corner, please. Now you go stand in the corner, please. Eight words. And you said please, not because you're saying please, but you're just being polite. It's clear she's going to stand in the corner. She resists. However she resists, either she starts to argue, I didn't push him down. He pushed me first. I didn't do it. You weren't even in there. You couldn't even see nothing. I don't even know how you said that. She starts to negotiate. Or she looks at you like, what corner? Where? I don't think so. Or she goes to the corner and after 22 seconds, she starts a monologue. I wish grandma was my mom. She loves me. I wish dad was my mom. He's never home. So what happens? Or she's a weasel. Mommy, can I come out and pray with you right now? Can we pray the rosary in Aramaic? Okay. So what do you do? What do you do? She's already resisted. Here's what you do. Charity, until you serve your corner time, you are on blackout. Now, what is blackout? I had a client in my office once whose 14-year-old was totally out of control. She said, I can try to do what you're saying, Dr. Ray, but he won't do it. He'll refuse. This was many, many years ago, and I was running up against this problem all the time. I said, well, I think what you might want to do is simply eliminate every single privilege he has until he writes that essay, which is now longer because he refused. She says, you mean like a blackout? And I said, that's a great name. You mind if I steal it? She said, yes. So when you tell little Charity she's on blackout, that means, okay, all toys are gone. Outside is gone. Favorite cup is gone. All stuffed animals are gone. Playthings are gone. Puzzles are gone. If you go to grandma's house, she can't play with her cousins. She can't even eat dessert. When she says, Mom, can I have my juice cup? Oh, honey, I was going to give you your juice cup, but you haven't gone to the corner yet. Or you drive through McDonald's and the three-year-old gets a sundae. And little Charity says, I'd get Sunday too, Ma. No, honey, you would have gotten a Sunday, but you haven't served your corner time yet. Timmery, if you do that, I guarantee you within 2 days, your little girl will simply go to the corner. You won't even have to say anything. You can just point. Mm-hmm. And if you're anywhere where your family is, your cousins, your sister, and they see you do that, they're going to think you're God's gift to parenthood. They're going to look at you like, how did she do that? Oh, I know how. Her kid is just easy. That's all. I don't have easy kids. I got Chucky, Damien, Cujo, and Lucifer. She has Charity.
6: So hold back any pleasure, everything. Any delight,
22: everything.
6: You know, it's so, yeah, we live in a house with, we have had no TV until last year, and we play it really once a week for the most part for like 20, 30 minutes, maybe a movie on occasion. So there are a lot of things that go well, but you know, it's removing everything, you know, whatever it is that is a pleasure, a toy. And I think that that's the thing. We don't realize how many things are actually delights to these kids.
22: You are so right. You are so totally on target, Timmy. Let's say a parent tells me the 15-year-old will not write the essay, or the 15-year-old will not turn over the smartphone because he's just going to resist it. Parents don't realize what they control. Let me give you a small example. Let's say that he has practice. Well, he's going to have to call his coach and tell him why he's not there. He didn't write the essay yet. Money supply. There's no money supply. That means he packs his own lunch for school. There's no money supply. Transportation is all shut down. If you wash his clothes, don't wash anything he likes. Favorite hoodie is gone. If it's a girl, what about makeup? What about curling iron? Any of that stuff. That's the kids think that's entitlement. That's privilege. That's perk. Mm-hmm. Now people will say, well, gosh, that seems kind of rough. I'll say, oh, no, it isn't. That's ultimately very kind, because what you're doing now, and I ask them this question, Timmy, I say, do you talk to anybody in your life like you talk to your child? No. What would happen if you yelled at a friend like you yell at your child? Oh, I wouldn't have her as a friend. That's right. You don't want to do that. You want to have that kind of authority that is calm and confident, so you're not mean. Mm-hmm. And here's the other benefit. This is a huge benefit. If you have authority, you don't discipline anywhere near as much because the kids know.
6: I think it's a

0: doing me any good because I don't have anything that my friends have. Telly, we've been over this before. We've talked about this. I've told you all the reasons. I don't think having access to the world in your hand is a good reason. I don't have the access to the world in my hand. First of all, there's no way I'm going to go to those places. You know that. I'm trustworthy. I would never go to those places. I believe that. But I don't want to put the temptation in your hand. It's not temptation, Mom. It's not temptation. First of all, I can't even talk with half of my friends, okay? Is that what you want? Do you want me not to have any friends? Because I can't talk to them. They ask me if I saw that movie, and I don't even know what they're talking about because I haven't even seen it. Or they'll talk about some post that was really, really funny, and I don't even... You see what's happening here, Timmery?
1: Mm-hmm.
0: The child is throwing objection after objection after objection to Mom. And Mom is trying to answer every objection. And what is clear is that her daughter, Telly, doesn't want to hear the answers. She wants the phone. And so whatever Mom offers, she's going to come back. At some point, and I usually suggest to parents early in this negotiation, Telly, now we've talked about this over and over. This conversation, honey, is done. I'm not arguing or negotiating anymore. And honey, I'm going to tell you one more thing. And this is your coup de grace, to use French here, Timmery. You say this, honey, when you get a smartphone, it's going to be based upon your maturity. And as long as you keep nagging me for a smartphone, you're telling me that you're really not mature enough to have one yet. Oh, that's the final response. Mm-hmm.
1: How do you ignore them after that when they keep going on? And you made it clear that if you don't have the authority, they're going to keep going on. But if you're getting through that, over that hump of them being used to walking all over you, how do you get over that hump? Do you walk away? Do you put your hand up? What is it?
0: Okay. Parents will say this to me. They'll say, okay, she badgers me. She just badgers me. She'll follow me to the bathroom door. And she'll talk through the bathroom door. I have to keep flushing the toilet so I can't hear her. And the parent will say, how do you get them to stop? Then they'll say this. She badgers me, but I don't give in. I do not give in. She keeps nagging me and she keeps arguing, but I don't give in. And I'll say, do you like being badgered like that? Well, no, it's horrible. I said, are there times when you reach your limit and you erupt? Oh, yeah, that happens. Okay. So what you're telling me is you'd like it to stop. Yes. Okay. You say this. Honey, if you say one more word, and you're going to write me a 200-word essay on why I shouldn't nag my mother. Or, honey, if you say one more word, tomorrow you've lost all your privileges. Or, honey, if you say one more word, you're not going tomorrow to where you thought you were going to go. Okay, Mom, but just one more thing. Oops. That's it. My wife used to have a line. We had 10 kids under 12, Timmery. All my kids are adopted. Oh. We had 12, 11, 10, 10, 9, 7, 5, 4, 3, 2, baby. Now, I didn't go home. I usually UPS'd her things. I said, how you doing, hon? You doing okay? You know, I'll show
1: John,
0: up.
1: You have Amazon.
0: Next week. Yeah, next week. Okay. So my wife had a couple of lines. She'd say, are you nagging? That was her warning. If you do not stop immediately, there will be consequences. I will levy a consequence. You'll either put your head down at the dining room table. If you're a four-year-old, you'll go to the corner. You'll sit on the steps. You'll lay on your bed, whatever it will be. If you're older, say, are you nagging? You'll write sentences. Maybe you'll write 50 or 100 sentences. I will talk respectfully to my mother, or you'll get an hour's worth of chores, or you'll go to bed an hour early, or you'll lose some favorite privilege for 3 days. Are you nagging? And that was the warning bell that she used. And after they experienced the consequences maybe 6 or 8 times, after they blew past the are you nagging, they stopped. Mm. They're not dumb. They stopped. Mm.
1: So follow through right away is important. I hear

0: a lot of parents throwing the threat out there but not following through. When does the follow through have to happen?
1: There's a lot of reasons, Timory, why parents don't follow through. One, laziness. It's easier to say it and to threaten it than to actually do it. That's the first thing. But what they don't realize is if you would do it, you wouldn't do it as much. You'd do it a lot less. So that's the good news. Okay, that's one. Another reason they don't follow through is discipline makes a lot of the parents, especially young parents, feel mean. Oh, I feel mean when I feel so bad that I took, I mean, she was so looking forward to that, but the way she talked to me, there was no way I was going to let her go. But I feel so bad about that. I didn't want to do that. I understand you didn't want to do it, but you weren't being mean. You warned her. You told her, please stop or you're going to lose gone with your friends tomorrow. And she didn't stop. They don't want to be mean. Typically, here's the thing. You don't have to. Like, you got a 5-year-old and a 3-year-old. The 3-year-old, maybe it's important to be a little closer with your consequence to the misbehavior. A little more, little more important. Not necessarily total. Not necessarily. Let's say you're at church and your 3-year-old's very disruptive. And you get home and you say, remember when mommy said that you needed to sit down in church and you didn't? You're going to go sit on the steps now. Now, will the 3-year-old get that? It depends what you mean by get that. Mm-hmm. Do you have a dog, Timory?
0: No.
1: Okay. Many of your listeners do. Mm-hmm. And I always say this to listeners. I say, if your dog is going to be trained to pee outside, are you going to wait until they totally understand why they shouldn't pee in your house before you train them to pee outside? Well, no, you have to train them. Bingo. You're training your 3-year-old. She may not get it totally, but you trained her. So in the next 8 or 10 times that you come home from somewhere and you tell her, you know, honey, when we were at the restaurant and mommy told you to sit and you got up and started running around, now you have to sit on the steps. Your 5-year-old, you can really delay it. The 5-year-olds are very capable of a delay if you can't act at the moment. Kids are very good at acting up in the car, acting up at church, acting up at grandma's house, acting up at a restaurant, acting up at a party, because they figure your options are limited. What can you do about this? So you just simply tell them, you know, honey, when we get home, you're going to sit on the steps. Or if you make me ask you again to settle down, sweetheart, you're going to go to bed as soon as we get home. Now, what'll happen here? They'll not believe you. They will just simply do what the moment requires. But once they find out after 5 or 6 of these, she means it. She means it. She's going to do it. Then all you'll have to do is say, honey, don't make me tell you again, or when we get home, you're going to bed. And she'll stop.
0: They saw the follow through. They know that you mean it. You now have the control of the house, the control of the consequence, because you're actually delivering the consequence to them, and they know there's a ramification for their behavior.
1: Do you know what gentle parenting would tell you to do, Timory? Gentle parenting would tell you, honey, do you think the other people like when you do that? Do you think they're happy about that? Do you think that'll make you friends? So yeah, it's okay to do that the first few times, but you better back it up with something, because if you don't, words are generally not powerful enough to overcome the impulse of the moment.
0: Mm-hmm. My guest today is the author of the book, Drama Free Discipline. 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He has been working with parents, families, kids, educators for over 40 years. 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It's Dr. Ray Grundy. We'll be right back. If you have a question, the number's 888-914-9149. 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
0: My guest today is the author of the book, Drama Free Discipline. You can catch it now. We're posting a link on social media as well as on the show notes. Dr. Ray Grundy is my guest, a clinical psychologist. He has been working with parents, families, kids, educators for over 40 years. Can you dive for a moment into counting? Because I hear a lot of parents throwing the numbers out there, throwing the hands up, and it simply doesn't work. Why is that?
1: It's a bad message. If I ask you to do something, you need to come in now, please. And they ignore me. And then I start to count. Am I really saying when I asked you to do something, it didn't matter because it only matters when I start to count? And that's what you do. You train them to the count. The other problem with counting is that they don't move as soon as you say one. They start just ever so slowly moving at 2.96, and they start meandering. The other problem is this. You can start to rely on the count, and you can forget what you're going to do when you hit three. I had one mom one time use a metric alternative. She counted the tens, and when she got the tens, the kid still didn't listen, and she just kind of shut the door because what do I do now? I've always counted on my count. That's what can happen. The count is really a way of saying, I don't mean it initially when I ask or I command. I don't mean it. So therefore, I'm going to start to count and I'm going to try to put a little more weight behind my words. You know why it worked for your parents, Timmery? Because
0: my that parents generation... didn't do it. I did it to my siblings, just to be clear.
1: Oh, you did it to your siblings.
0: And they obeyed.
1: I don't know
0: they
1: why
0: were very
1: it worked.
0: Good kids. I don't
1: yeah,
0: know
1: I was
0: either.
1: Say, I don't know why it worked because you had no leverage. You had no leverage at all. They must have just been kind of dumb about this.
0: They were good kids. I really think we were good kids. So you're saying just that the leverage, it doesn't work. It's a messy scenario. And even though it
1: that
0: might
1: it
0: work
1: is.
0: For a season, which I saw
1: yes.
0: with my first, there hit a point about 4 years old where it was a no-go anymore. Let's dive into sibling fights. One of the big things that breaks my heart, Dr. Ray, and if you're just listening to me now, that's at Dr. Ray Grundy. You can find him at drray.com, is I hear many people of my generation, the millennial generation, saying that they're not close to their siblings. They always fought. I hear parents saying, yeah, my kids aren't close because they fight a lot. And that is so sad when I think about it. How do you curb the sibling fighting that has led to very broken families today?
1: What do the experts call it when two siblings are grappling to get along? What's the terminology for it. Yes, ma'am. Now, think about that term. It implies that there is a very natural contention between siblings. Nothing is further from the truth. What there is two partially socialized, partially moralized human beings driven by self-interest. That's what the fallen human nature is. Trying to get along in the same home. And when parents are saying to you, my kids fight constantly, what they're saying is, I'm not stopping it. Can you imagine? Think about this, Timmy. Now, when we had the 10 kids, 12 and under, can you imagine the combinations of sibling clashes that we could have? Do you know, mathematically, you know what the number would be? It's 12 times 11 times 10 times 9 times 8 times 7 times 6 times 5 times 4 times 3 times 2 times 1. Okay, it's in the thousands, tens of thousands. Given that, my wife and I had a very simple rule. We enforced it with zero tolerance. You are not permitted in any way to mistreat a sibling. No name calling, no taunting. No battling, no jumping off the ropes, no soap in the eyes, no throwing bricks, nothing. You're stupid. That would get you in serious trouble. The reason is it's disrespectful. The problem when parents say the kids fight all the time, they don't like each other, of course they don't. You're allowing them to do what comes naturally, which is to impose their will on somebody else. As a parent, if you have a rule that says, no, this is what will happen to you if you mistreat a sibling. Now, they're going to mistreat a sibling, but you're not going to catch it. It's going to be in the backyard. It's going to be somewhere else. Okay, you can't do anything about that. Or if they come to you and say, Mom, you know what he did? I'll tell you what he did. You didn't see it. All right? What we did in many cases like that, when you have both of them defending themselves, the same thing happened to both of them. That's all. The same thing happened to both. Mm-hmm. And that quickly ended that kind of, Mom, I have to tell you what he said. You know what he said? Did you say that? No, I didn't say any such thing like that. She was the one who said it first. I didn't say nothing first. I was just playing. You were playing. I was playing. That was my truck. That wasn't your truck. You weren't even playing with it. I was in the bathroom. Oh, yeah, you're in the bathroom 42 minutes. What do you think you are, Dad? There's no bottom to one of those things. You can't figure out who did what, the whom, when, where, and how much. So I tell parents, do not allow mistreatment. It's the same thing as respect. Don't allow a child to disrespect you, and you're going to be less likely to disrespect them. And also, stop the mistreatment among siblings. You have a much better chance. They're either going to ignore each other or they're going to get along. And most kids will get along.
0: Excellent. No, I love it. Zero tolerance from the beginning. Don't let it keep going. And if you don't know who did what, when, where, and they're tattling, just do the mutual punishment, and this will curb the fighting. I mean, think about how many families could be closer today. How many siblings could be closer?
1: Right.
0: Yeah, I think this is a big one. Go ahead.
1: Here's the problem with that, Timory. We live in a culture that says, why is she like that? Why does she do that? You know, she's so mean. She's just so snotty. Why does she treat him that way? Wait a minute. She's treating him that way because she's allowed to treat him that way. Mm. We point to the child and we say, what is wrong with you? Why are you so mean? Why are you so aggressive? Why are you so snotty? Why are you so selfish? Well, partly because we're allowing it. Kids are wired different. That's true. Some kids take about 2% of parenting. Other kids take about 140%. But we point to the child and we say, okay, you know, you've got letters. You're ODD. You're ADD. You're ADHD. You're IRS. You're EIEIO. We start flinging letters all over these kids.
0: Right.
1: And you know what else we do on a daily basis? Timory, this is the number one adjective now leveled at children. Can you guess what it might be?
0: ADD.
1: You're close. Strong-willed.
0: Oh, I hate that one.
1: Yes. She is so strong-willed. Yes. He is so stubborn. She's 6 gone on 16. He's high maintenance. Oh, we have a difficult child. Difficult child is redundant. We use these terms because most of the time we as parents are not in charge. And if we're not in charge, the kids are going to look like they're very strong-willed because they're going to push really hard. Mm-hmm. One of the tests I use is this. I say, my clients come into my office and I'll say, you think he's strong-willed? Oh, yes. Oh, just pushes. Oh, stubborn. Oh, very, very strong-willed. I go, what does the teacher say? At least 75% of the time with kids under age 10, I hear, the school doesn't see any of this. Mm-hmm. The school thinks he's wonderful. The school says they wish they had a whole classroom full of him. And I said, now, how do you account for this? If he's so strong-willed, why is he not pushing on the teacher? She doesn't have a fraction of your authority. Why isn't he pushing on her? Well, I guess he knows. He knows what? Well, that she won't tolerate it. I go, bingo. Well, we don't tolerate it either. Well, you got to be careful because when you yell or argue that you're not going to tolerate it, you're tolerating it. A parent will come into my office and they'll say this. She is so disrespectful, so completely argumentative and disrespectful. I say, well, what do you do about it? Oh, we don't tolerate it. What do you do about it? She knows. She knows. We don't accept that. What do you do about it? We tell her, young lady, you will not talk that way. What do you do about it? About the 7th, what do you do about it? They finally hear what I'm saying. But in their mind, they didn't tolerate it. Why? Because they warned her.
0: Mm-hmm. Yeah, they thought they were logical, that they would get the warning, but there was still no follow through. Again, I think that big takeaway is follow through and immediate and stop leaving the warnings, accounting all of it in there. When we have so many questions coming in, I want to get to them. If you have been waiting, don't worry, we'll get there. Our toll-free line is sponsored by Catholic Order of Foresters Life Insurance. The number is 888-914-9149. Parents are undermining each other constantly in discipline. I mean, you see it, you feel awkward, it happens in public, but it also is happening in the home as well. Can you give some examples and why this is problematic and what we do about it?
1: No two parents are equal. They're not equal in personality. They're not equal in tolerance level. They're not equal in observational skills. They are not equal in follow through. So it's okay to be completely different people. Where you run into trouble is where your standards are far apart. For example, the kid can be incredibly disrespectful to mom and dad doesn't do a thing about it. Or he is watching something vile on TV and mom comes in and says, I don't think he needs to be watching that. Ah, it won't hurt him. So the standards are far apart is when you run into trouble. One of the things you can do is this. House rules. If you can agree, what will we do about disrespect? What will we do about sibling quibbling? What will we do about bedtime bad times? What will we do about chore shirking? What will we do about temper tempest. What will we do if this happens? What is our response? Can we agree on the response? Yes. Okay. That's one way to cut back some of the disagreements. Here's another way. My wife and I used this rule in our house. It worked very well. The parent with the higher standard rules. The parent with the higher standard rules. For example, I love the Three Stooges. Men love the Three Stooges. Women think the Three Stooges are ridiculous. Now, that said,
0: my parents did the same thing growing up.
1: I wanted to watch the Three Stooges with my boys when they were about 6 or 7. My wife said, no way. Okay. She had the higher standard. When they were 10, we were allowed and we had a big party. It was great. I showed them all the moves of curling. All right. Or, for example, if I came home and I'm going to basketball that night, I wanted to take one of my sons with me. And my wife said, no. He wasn't real cooperative today. He's gone to bed early. Okay, that's it. Mm-hmm. She said, I'm not going to sit there and say, oh, but wait a minute. Wait. He, come on, honey. I just want to have him with me. No. She made the rule. The parent with the higher standard rules.
0: Excellent. I think that's very helpful. Get on the same page with those main conflicts that you have, and then parent with a higher standard. I'll just add one brief question. Higher standard, or also maybe there's always already a consequence that's been brought in and the second parent shows up. What do you do in those circumstances where kind of a second consequence has been thrown out there? How do you navigate that kind of miscommunication situation?
1: You can discuss it later. You don't have to argue in front of the kids. That's one thing is true. But I will also say this to me. This is key. Husbands, back up your wives. If you hear her locked into a battle with a kid, don't sit in the barca lounger thinking to yourself, I can't tell which one of them's a 9-year-old. Get in there and protect her. That's not just your mom you're talking to that way. That's my wife. And then do something about it.
0: My guest today is the author of the book, Drama Free Discipline. You can catch it now. We're posting a link on social media as well as on the show notes. Dr. Ray Grundy is my guest, a clinical psychologist. He has been working with parents, families, kids, educators for over 40 years. Coming up, we're taking your questions. The number is 888-914-9149.
14: We've seen several social media posts like this where the young women are having their abortions at home because they're doing the abortion pill and they're seeing the baby, or they're seeing parts of the baby at home, and they're shocked and they're devastated.
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16: Hi, this is Bishop Michael Sis of the Diocese of San Angelo, Texas. 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Remember, O most gracious Virgin Mary, that never was it known that anyone who fled to thy protection, implored thy help, or sought thy intercession was left unaided. 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O Mother of the Word Incarnate, despise not my petitions, but in thy mercy hear and answer me. 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
0: My guest today is Dr. Ray Grundy. 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I've been reading the book Drama Free Discipline, one of his most recent books on parenting. It's an easy book if you're not a reader, trust me, and it is very helpful if you're navigating the challenges of parenting. My husband just said this weekend, parenting's the hardest thing I've done. Because we need guidance. We need to know how to do it. And so this is one way to do that. It's an easy read and great. I know questions are flooding in. If you didn't catch the episode earlier, you can catch it on the podcast later or send this to a parent you know who is struggling on the issue of parenting. Okay, let's see. There's a call that came in. When your adult children think that you have a favorite, what am I to do? How could I address this? I have 6 adult children and the 20-year-old thinks my 26-year-old is the favorite.
1: Children vary in relatability. When you can relate easier to one child than another, that does not mean you have a favorite. However, kids are going to think that way, especially if some of them are wired to have a bit of a victim mentality, which is, I don't get my due. You talk nicer to them. And of course, you can't say, well, they treat me more affectionately, or they treat me nicer, or they don't give me the trouble that you do. You generally don't say that. Some parents do, and I wouldn't criticize them for doing it. But by and large, you're not going to convince her. You can say, I love you all equally. I relate to you differently. And that is the way it is. And you can't be bullied by that, because they'll bully you. And that's one thing my wife and I really worked on with the kids. You're not going to emotionally bully us by giving us false accusations.
0: Excellent. Very simple and reasonable, and whether they take it or not, that's up to them. Gerard on Instagram, I have a 3-year-old who screams like she's in a heavy metal band. What the blank do I do to stop that? She's demanding and doesn't listen.
1: Well, okay, when a parent says they don't listen, that means they're not disciplining. Because you can't just tell a child, especially a 3-year-old, to do something. Okay, she's screaming like a heavy metal band. She's throwing a fit. Okay, 3-year-olds throw fits. Some of them can throw a fit for an hour. Okay, after that, everything she asks for, you say, oh, honey, I was going to give you your milk cup. You'll get a plastic cup. Not after screaming that long. You're basically going to say, okay, it's very expensive to scream like that for that long. And when you ask me for things, I'm going to say, no, not after you scream that long. A 3-year-old, they just naturally scream. That doesn't mean it's good. Parents will say that. Is it normal for a 3-year-old to scream for a half an hour? Yeah, it's normal. It's not good. Okay, the question is not, is it normal? But you have to start right now. And when a parent says they don't listen, what they're really saying is the parent is not following through with backup.
0: My 3-year-old actually fell asleep screaming, and we shut the door and put her in a different room, and she fell asleep on the stairs, on the hardwood stairs. She had marks on her face. We picked her up and put her in her room after. But yeah, the follow through is, I think, that big theme that keeps coming up. Let's see. Chris on Facebook said, I want to give my 2 kids 2 warnings. How do I do that?
1: You don't give them 2 warnings when it's something that happens all the time. For example, if they mistreat a sibling, do you give them a warning every time? Because they've already mistreated the sibling. So what you really say is, yeah, you can give them warnings when you're first teaching them you're not allowed to do this. But after that, for most misbehavior, it's repetitive. Kids don't creatively misbehave. They do kind of the same stuff over and over again. So warnings, all that does is it makes you inconsistent. Don't leave your sister alone. Now, did you hear me? I said, leave your sister alone. Now, see, that's 2 warnings. But both times, she was still mistreating her sister. And mm-hmm. both times, you didn't do anything about it. So mm-hmm. I think warnings are only good when it's new misbehavior. After that, when it's the same old, you don't need any warnings because they already know what the conditions are.
0: Follow through and immediate. Question for me, tattling. There's a lot of tattling going on, and it's important to me that my kids are able to say if something's wrong and when it's important. And there have been a few things when they have, but when the tattling is constant and there's that fear that your kid's not going to tell you when something's really wrong, how do you navigate that?
1: You don't have to fear that, Timmy. Most kids, like your little five-year-old, is going to tattle on the three-year-old. Okay. Because that's her way of saying, Mom, do something about her. Do your parent duty, Mom. And she's basically, you can size it up. You can recognize she's just really trying to get her in trouble. Don't worry about that. If you say, you know, are you tattling? That's what my wife used to say that. Are you tattling? No. Okay, good. You don't have to act on a tattle. However, if you think a tattle is malicious, one way to break it is to say, well, okay, honey, I'm going to do to her what I'm going to do to you. So both of you are going to sit. Now, will that stop her from ever tattling? Mom, she's hanging upside down from the spouting. That won't stop her from telling you that, okay? They develop a sense of what's serious and what isn't. Most tattling is junk.
0: Excellent. That's been Dr. Ray Grundy here on Trending. Pick up your copy of Drama-Free Discipline. It's something that I truly believe most parents need. Even when you think you're doing a good job, we need the rule book. We need the guidance. Dr. Ray Grundy has been working with parents, kids, adults, for over four decades. You can find him online at dra.com. That's dra.com. A question came in that I want to touch on endometriosis. This is probably one of the most common questions I get, looking for help with endometriosis. What do you do? As someone just said again, I was told, this may sound weird, to reach out to you with advice. I'm struggling with endometriosis and I've exhausted all options with no success. 24 years old, I've already had one surgery, and I am a candidate for a second surgery. I've started listening to your talks on this topic. I look forward to hearing from you soon. Okay, endometriosis, I few key thoughts here. Number one, I know that there are a lot of doctors out there who do surgeries for endometriosis. Why I say only work with a NAPRO-trained doctor, or should I say NAPRO-trained surgeon in this case, for endometriosis is if you're going to go in for a surgery, you want a doctor who is going to make sure they are preserving to the best of your ability your reproductive system. Some go in and treat endo and they're not actually preserving and protecting your fertility. So that's number one. Also, they're some of the best at what they do. So NAPRO surgeon. Number two, Dr. Patrick Young is known for his one and done surgeries that are helping people. Dr. Patrick Young, I'm including this in the show notes. Eve, I'm praying for you. Those are a couple great resources. Also, NAPRO technology, they use progesterone to help treat the endo as well. Not everyone treats it in this way. A lot of people use birth control. It's no kosher for our body. So be sure to check out the links in the show notes. Eve, we're praying for you and trust in God's plan. More tomorrow here on Trending.
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30: You may be familiar with this apocryphal tale of an alleged interaction between Saint Francis and Pope Innocent III. Supposedly, Pope Innocent was showing St. Francis the great and many treasures of the Vatican, and in reference to the Bible narrative in Acts 3, where Peter and John heal a man crippled from birth, the Holy Father said, "Peter can no longer say, 'Silver and gold I have none.'" To which St. Francis is said to have retorted, "Neither can he say, 'Rise and walk.'"
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30: It's 11 o'clock Central, so the time has come for another hour of on-air and online spiritual direction. Welcome to The Inner Life. I'm Deacon Patrick Conley. Thanks for tuning in today. Well, that little story I shared is one of those that, if it isn't true, it should be. The bite of it, of course, hones in on the mutually exclusive claim that both money and Jesus make on our lives. You cannot serve both God and mammon, Jesus himself warned. So why is it that it can seem to some people, at least, that the church is always on about money, always seeking to raise money for this group or for that retreat or taking up a second collection? There are bishops and diocesan appeals. There are missionary appeals. And let's not forget capital campaigns. And all this on top of the budget demands of one's own parish. It can seem like being a Christian today can be an expensive venture. But would there be any truth in the fact that God might just be asking us to give of our hard-earned money? And if so, why would he do that? And how do we respond in faith and give responsibly? And once the church receives that gift, what does she do with it? Well, today on the show, we're talking about tithing and generosity. Let's say hello to our spiritual director for the hour ahead, Father Chris Stubna. Father Stubna is a priest of the Diocese of Pittsburgh, currently serving as the rector of St. Paul Cathedral Parish in Pittsburgh. Father Stubna, welcome back to the show. It's been a while. How have you been?
8: I've been doing great. Thanks, Deacon Patrick. It's always a pleasure and a joy to be with you.
30: Yeah, I'm grateful. And okay, so we've got to enter in here with a little bit of fear and trembling, right? When we're starting to talk about money, they say yes. that can be a very divisive conversation, but we'll keep it light, okay?
8: Yeah, it's it can be the root of all evils, but it's the necessary way in which things are accomplished. So it is a balancing act.
30: Yes. Yes, indeed. All right. So let's start with the whole idea of the tithe or tithing. What does it mean, Father, and where does it come from?
8: Well, I think, Patrick, the whole conversation today has to sort of base itself on the foundation of Christian life, which is the whole notion of sacrifice. And, our redemption is made real through the sacrifice of the Lord, who gave everything of himself so that we would find grace and life, and Christians are called to enter that sacrifice. So it's really all about sacrificial living and learning to be more selfless. And I'm sure we'll talk today, many references in the Old Testament and New Testament about the nature and the call of giving and sharing and caring for those who are, in need. But that word tithing really comes from a couple root words that basically mean a tenth, a tenth of what is the whole. And I'm particularly was reminded today in coming on the show of that from Genesis when Jacob, the patriarch of the faith, said to God, when he laid the great pillar of the altar, that remembering how God had been so gracious to his people, that, of all that you give me, I will surely give one-tenth back to you. Mm. And the notion, it's always a debate about putting an amount or a figure on that, but one-tenth of the whole is really the notion of a substantial, sacrificial contribution for the work of God. That is at the basis of really our call to contribute to the church.
30: Yeah. Okay. Well, that's a good foundation that you've laid there, Father. But still, it seems like that there's almost an expectation there, especially when you look at the Old Testament. There's almost an obligation towards the tithe. I think in the days of the church, in the age of the church, of course, it's moved to at least slightly more of a voluntary basis, but there still is. It's one of the five precepts, right, of being a practicing Catholic.
8: Yeah, I think I don't think a lot of Catholics might be aware of that. But in addition to the moral laws and the commandments of the Church, there are the guidelines and the precepts that the Church gives, and one of them in the Catechism reminds us that the faithful have the duty of providing for the material needs of the church, each according to his abilities. So the church never insisted on tithing, but it does very much insist that that the faithful have to contribute to the material needs of the church. If the church is going to be able to save souls and to continue the work of Christ, there are real needs. It's always interesting from the very beginning of the church in the New Testament. You always had those people with Peter and Paul contributing, some of the wealthy women that would be able to give to the needs of the apostles so that they could do the work of Christ. Yeah. And I think the church just reminds people that we kind of do that each to our own ability. And it's what we've come to talk about perhaps more than tithing is the notion of faithful stewardship.
30: Yeah. That word stewardship means a lot. And let's we'll get into that in just a second. But let's first open up the phone lines here, because people may want to jump in on this conversation, Father, and specifically add their own two cents, as it were, about the whole idea of tithing, their whole idea of giving to the church. Why is it important? Do you find it important in your own spiritual life? Does giving actually help you to draw closer to the Lord, or maybe feel closer or more of a member of his church? 888-914-9149. Maybe you have some objections to the way that the church does giving and handling money. Well, we'll take those too. 888-914-9149. That's our toll-free studio line, sponsored by the Catholic Order of Foresters. Or you can send us an email, innerlife@relevantradio.com. So you mentioned stewardship, Father, and that's something that I think is worthy of defining further and helping to outline. What do you mean by faithful stewardship?
8: Yeah, so, you know, the notion of stewardship that comes from a lot of our understanding of the the parables of Jesus and others, where he really talks about being entrusted with the image of the vineyard, but we've been given tremendous blessings, and as we look at all of that, to be a good steward means that we're going to be mindful of how we pass that forward in some way, how we take care of the needs of others. You know, the scriptures are very strong in terms of calling Christians to be mindful of the poor and the needy, and, to always be willing to share what we've been given, because it is a gift from God in order to help others. And part of that, of course, is beginning to foster a sense of obligation to the church, to which we belong, most locally at our parish, but also the diocese and the universal church, that we have obligations to be good stewards of our resources, so that the work of the church can really multiply and do the work that God intended it to do.
30: Right. Okay. Well, that makes sense. And especially since there's the whole idea of stewardship that really, I suppose, traces its way all the way back to Adam and Eve and being good stewards in the garden. And okay. So there's some long history, as it were, of the whole idea of stewardship. But even that is stewardship. Would you say that stewardship is actually participating in a work of God in and of itself? So, in other words, when we manage our resources well, that we're actually partnering with God in that.
8: It's a very important concept, because it isn't our work that's being done, but God's work, and we're the instruments. You know, he's depending on us. He's entrusted us with a great deal. He expects that we're going to bear fruit for the kingdom. And, you know, it's important that we remember stewardship is not just about financial resources or money, but the church has a clear teaching that it involves three things: your time, your gifts and talents, and the treasure that you've been given. So we can contribute to the work of God in many different ways. And again, recognizing that everybody is in a different circumstance. There are times that our financial resources can be very, very tight, very difficult, but we can offer our time, we can offer our talents in so many different ways to help others and the work of the church. But how do we measure our stewardship and contributions to the work of God is really the question that we have to ask ourselves.
30: Right. Right. So there is this whole, I mean, it goes all the way back, as you said, from the very outset, Father, this whole idea of it stemming from the idea of sacrifice, of giving of oneself for the good of the other, right. The very foundation and basis of love, which as we serve a God who is love, then that makes total sense that he's going to ask us to partner in that with him as well. Father Chris Dubna is with us today. We're talking about tithing and generosity. Would love to hear from you if you have comments or questions on tithing, on giving to the church, what that means, what that can do for your spiritual life. 888-914-9149. Let's take a phone call now. Let's go to Michelle calling in from Lexington, Kentucky. Hello, Michelle, and welcome to The Inner Life.
9: Thank you. Good stewardship. I did not really understand. One time I went to confession, and forgive me, Father, for I have sinned. It's been 3 weeks since my last confession. What is it, my child? What are you concerned about? And I said, well, I shop and shop and shop, and I'm just spending hours shopping. He says, well, is this causing problems with your finances, a conflict with your husband? I said, no, not at all. I said, what I'm doing is I'm shopping to find the best price. And that way, you know, but I'm devoting so much time to that. He said, oh, this is no sin. You are being a good steward. And guess what? Once I got over being frivolous with my money, which, boy, do I regret it now. We are burdened with things, and stuff. Just got to start shoveling it out and donating. It's just been a game changer with our finances, so we can indeed be very generous with the charities that really move our hearts. So here's my three mottos, very brief. Stretch a dollar so far, you make the president smile. Squeeze a nickel so tight, you make the buffalo snort. And pinch a penny so hard, you make old Abe cry. And that's what I do. And we're going to have an absolutely rock-solid retirement. And again, the blessing to help others. So I hope this inspires someone to pull in the reins on meaningless shopping for things. Well, that's all I had to share today, and thank you so much.
8: Thanks. Well, I was just going to say that's an inspirational call in terms of helping all of us to realize what is and isn't important today. You know, we live in such a consumeristic secular society that we, you know, that's why advertisers spend so much money on convincing us that we need so many things that we really don't need, but it's easy, as she said, to get caught up in that mentality.
4: Yeah.
8: And to be able to come to a point where we can be freed from that and realize we don't need all these things, and how can we use what we have in a more fruitful and better way is a beautiful testimony for where she's at.
4: It's really true. Yeah. Michelle, thank you so much for that. I love those things. I'm going to be carrying those mottos around with me for a while. And specifically, I don't know how many buffalo nickels we're going to run into anymore, or for that matter, pennies.
8: Pennies.
4: Yeah, those are kind of on the outs as well. Just, okay, this is a completely random question, Father, but you ever, and maybe you don't see this because you don't count the money, but do you ever see pennies in the offering plate anymore?
8: Oh, yeah. Yeah, there are plenty of pennies.
4: People are getting rid of them?
8: I think so. We just have to cash them in before they become extinct. So, but they are there.
4: Okay, very good. Well, we're talking about stewardship. We're talking about tithing. We're talking about being generous today here on The Inner Life with our spiritual director, Father Chris Steuben. I would love to hear from you if you have opinions on this, if you have a way in which giving has really helped you to draw closer to the Lord, giving of your own resources. Maybe it's not money, as Father has already said. Maybe it's your time. Maybe it's your talents and gifts. What have you given, and what do you give on a regular basis, and how does that help you in your spiritual life? 888-914-9149. 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Father, as we're continuing to talk about this, how can people know kind of where the money's going? Because I think that's one of the things, too. If we want to give, we want to give responsibly. I mean, I always assume that in giving to the parish and giving to the diocese, that there's a level of trust involved that I typically, this is me personally now, I don't necessarily need to know ins and outs, but it's not wrong to want to know, okay, well, how is this being used? So how do people know that?
8: It's a very important question today. As we all know, trust is something that has been sort of lost for a lot of reasons in the church, certainly, but in our society, and you know, even in the government, there's so much mistrust about how funds are not really spent for what we're paying taxes for. So I think people have a right to have some accountability. The church talks about transparency. You know, we need to be sure that those we are asking to give know where their donations are going. And that's usually done through the regular publishing of financial reports. you know, that didn't always happen in the past, but I think the church has been very clear that, you know, parishes are obligated to publish those financial reports regularly, to really allow people to know where those things are going and what projects are being completed. So I do think if we expect people to be good stewards and givers, we've got to let them know that they've entrusted us with something, and we are really providing the services and the needs that we've asked them to contribute to.

0: workforce that require certain things. But I'm not so sure a lot of people understand that in order for the parish and the church to operate, you know, we're living in an age where electrical bills have gone through the roof. You know, the utility costs are very significant. Many of the buildings are aging and need to be maintained with regular maintenance and capital improvements. And sometimes those costs aren't really understood by people as well. But it is not an easy operation to kind of for a parish to prepare a budget, to operate within our means, to provide for the staff that are necessary to serve the needs of the people. These are all very difficult questions that a finance council is constantly examining. And at the end of the day, the pastor can only really, you know, provide a budget that's going to be able to pay for the things that we want to do. And so part of the task is sharing those needs with people, making sure they resonate and support them, and being honest about what that costs so that people will be able to help to make it possible.
1: Okay. Yeah, very good. Well, that's helpful. And if people have other questions that they'd like to ask, if there's things that they don't understand about the financial setup of a diocese or of a particular parish, we'll do our best. Give us a call, 888-914-9149. Go ahead, Father.
0: I'm just going to add in terms of the diocesan level, because that's so often a question. You know, individual parishes can only do so much. Being part of a diocese really allows a lot of other things to take place. The formation of the priests, the ongoing formation programs for a lot of professional ministries, the social services that are often provided through the diocesan Catholic charities. Those are things that the Catholics in every parish benefit from, but a parish could never be able to provide that on their own. So it's the reason every year dioceses have different names for things, but we have to do an annual appeal to contribute to the work of the bishop in order for all of us to benefit, as well as the church being able to provide for the needs of other people that come and need help.
1: Yeah. Okay. Well, thanks for that, too. We may return to that, too, a little later on in the program, as I'm sure many, many people have questions about that, too. But let's go back to the phones for now. Let's go to Denise calling in from Springs, Texas. Hello, Denise, and welcome.
2: Hi, Deacon Patrick, and hi, Father. Thank you for taking my call. Yeah, I was just reflecting on this topic of, giving and basically I'm Catholic and, I just love my Catholic faith and I love going to Mass. And, you know, when I go to Mass, you know, of course it's whatever we can donate, right, to the church. And, but it's never, like where the church is asking us to give. And if we give, we get all these blessings and success and all that. So I went a few years ago, I went to a service for a non-denominational church and basically their whole, the service only was really based on, like, if you give money to that church that you would get all this success and you will receive more. And so, I don't know. I was just reflecting upon this topic. And one of the things that I recently learned is that the Catholic Church is the church that gives the most to the poor worldwide. And it's something that a lot of people don't know about. And I just wish that more people knew about how much the Catholic Church gives out without, you know, even advertising it. I think it's just amazing. And I just wanted to share this.
0: Denise, you've raised a couple very important things. It is not so much well-known fact that the Catholic Church provides tremendous charitable outreach to people around the world, especially through our missionary efforts and especially in the natural disasters that happen. I mean, the Catholic Church is really the lead agent in asking people to contribute constantly. That's why we have so many second collections, but the reality is we're really taking the gospel mandate to heart from Jesus to really take care of the poor and serve the needs of others. So it's a good thing for us to be able to communicate. I would say, secondly, you know, for pastors, talking about money is probably the most difficult thing that we do, to be able to stand up there and really ask people, to consider, you know, contributing.

0: leading and asking them to be faithful stewards. And as a result, perhaps the Catholic Church doesn't talk about that as much as we should. But we need to be rooted in the Scripture. You know, I'm reminded of the Proverbs. There's a proverb that says that one who gives freely will grow all the richer. Another that withholds what he should give only suffers want. And there is a belief in the church that I think St. Augustine said it best, that no one can outdo the generosity of God. So the more we give, the more we will get in return. It's not something we really believe, but God has promised that we can never give more than he's going to give us. And and part of your testimony is the fact that we begin to see that and bear the fruit of that in our lives when we're willing to share what we have, especially with the church and with others.
1: Yeah. Excellent response there from our spiritual director, Father Chris Dubna. Denise, thank you so much for the call and the observations that you made as well. As we're talking about tithing and generosity today, give us a call and let us know what difference generosity has made in your life, whether as a giver or a receiver of the church's generosity. 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Going to take a short break, but we'll be back with more right after this.
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1: 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Father, we had, just before the break there, we had an off-air call, so a caller who chose not to go on the air, but the caller asks, is it okay to tithe with charitable actions, like feeding the poor or teaching in the parish?
0: Sure. I mean, I think, again, our Catholic notion of tithing, realizes a fuller expression of that. So part of it is financial. You know, the church can't exist without financial contributions. So we hope that most people will understand at some point, some level of financial contributions is necessary to sustain the work of the church and to keep your parish open. But the fuller notion of that is we can tithe and be good stewards in many different ways, because we have gifts, we have talents. How well do we share them? Whether it's our ability to serve as a religious education teacher on the RCIA formation team, for example, at the cathedral, we have a group of people that volunteer to garden and to pull weeds and to make the grounds beautiful. And without those people, we would not be able to do what we do. So that's all part of offering your time and your gifts in order to help the church, which is a beautiful expression of participating in tithing.
1: Mm-hmm. Yeah. Yeah. I think like you said, financial contributions are obviously necessary. Then we do need people to give their time as well. What about those who do find themselves in extremely financial tight situations? Now, on the one hand, I can see, okay, well, you want to be prudent with the resources that you've been given. You want to steward them well, as we were talking earlier. But at the same time, Jesus is watching this widow go up and put in all she had, these two mites, right? And he's praising her for it. Is that the kind of faith that we're meant to exercise in giving? And isn't that a little bit imprudent, Father?
0: Yeah, so that was the example that I had on my mind as you mentioned it, Deacon Patrick. But I don't think there's any more powerful or beautiful story. That is completely about trust. That this woman trusted in God so much that she would not be forgotten or overlooked or not taken care of, that she was able to give what she really wasn't able to give. She gave from her want. And there's no doubt from everything we know in the teaching of our Lord that would have borne tremendous fruit in her life. I always wish we heard the end of that story, What happened to her and how was she blessed? But there's no doubt that she was blessed. I think your question raises, a couple issues. The church, of course, recognizes and supports people's responsibilities to be a good parent, to take care of your family, to provide for the needs of your children. Those are huge priorities. Everybody finds themselves in a different circumstance of life. But, I think at the end of the day, we have to take that story seriously. We've got to ask ourselves, in the midst of these circumstances, what are we capable of giving?
1: Yeah.
0: What contribution can we make, no matter how small? If it comes from a sense of really faithful examining of your life and looking at where you might be able to cut back, what are the things that you could do without so that you can help to contribute to the life of the church. I don't personally, I don't think anybody is exempt. You know, it could be the widow's mite, or it could be someone who can give significantly more, but all we're asked to do as the church said is to give according to our ability.
1: Very good. Again, Father Chris Stubno with us today. Father Stubno is our spiritual director. We're talking about tithing and generosity and learning from one another. So if you'd like to contribute to the conversation, give us a call at 888-914-9149. Next up is Francis calling in from Buckeye, Arizona. Good morning, Francis.
13: Good morning. How you doing? Listen, I'll try to make this brief. You know, I've never made much money in my life. You know, I've always given to the parish and everything else, and you know, try to a certain percentage of the money that I've made, I've always given and stuff like that. So I don't have any qualms about that. Plus, I play music. I mean, I sing in the choirs and everything else. I offer my talents through music in the churches I have been to. The problem I have now, I've had it for a long time, is I get these donation envelopes through the mail, you know, like Food for the Poor, St. Vincent de Paul Society. And, you know, and sometimes I get, you know, especially in the past, I'm 80 years old now anyway, but I used to get like 5, 6, 7 of these things a month. And I'm saying, and I still get like 3 or 4 sometimes. And it's like, if I don't, I feel guilty that I don't give to all of them, you know? And so I just kind of like probably take one and I'll throw the other envelopes away, and, you know, like the other ones, and say an Our Father, say a prayer for them, you know? But what do you think about, how do they get your address? You know, some of these, that's what I'm wondering.
0: Well, you know, Francis, it's one of the downsides, of course, in beginning to contribute and give is that they do have a way of keeping track of you and sharing people who are generous. And so it isn't uncommon that we receive so many requests. But I don't think you ever have to feel guilty about not being able to respond to every single one. It just wouldn't be possible. It isn't an expectation that anyone would have of us. There are so many tremendously important works of mercy and charities and good things going on, and we can only contribute to those that really were able to. I think you said something important in your response. You know, we can pray. We can offer prayers for that work or for that organization, and that's very important. But we can only really respond to a small number of them, and that's something obviously I hear you taking seriously. It isn't something you're just rejecting out of hand. So there would never be a need to feel guilty. You respond as you're able to.
1: Mm-hmm. How does that feel, Francis? Does that address your question?
13: I feel better about it. It's great. You know, I offer, you know, I sing in the choir and I do the Psalms sometimes on Sundays. And to me, that's like the Lord is speaking through me through the Psalms, you know, and I'm delivering it to the congregation. And for me, that's kind of like a gift that I think he's given me to do, you know. And I've done that all my life. I sang when the church used to sing Latin back in the 1950s.
0: Those are all very important ways to contribute to the life of the church. So being part of that ministry is also a way of you giving back and helping to lead people to deeper faith and greater love for the Lord. So God bless you for that.
1: Yeah, God bless you indeed, Francis. Thank you. And thanks for asking the question, because I think it's so true for each and every one of us. Most of us, I think, get a lot of mail mailing in from very worthwhile charities. But it would be, as you said, Father, impossible to respond to them all with a gift. Yeah, it's a quick way to probably be, again, imprudent stewardship there to give to them all. So I'm grateful for you asking the question, Francis. Thanks for listening and thanks for the call. We have Connie, who emailed in from South Bend, Indiana. And this is what Connie says. She says, I'm a new convert this year. I've never been generous with my money. Learned about providing for the needs of the church and OCIA. And my pastor said the gas bill is $8,000 in a winter month. I attend a parish that was built in the 1800s. It's absolutely beautiful. A new roof is being installed now. Giving money is important to me now because I put my trust in God that he will provide. And I'm contributing to a community and building that has and will benefit thousands of people over the generations. It's helping me to learn detachment from earthly things as well. Wow, a lot of good points from Connie there, Father.
0: Yeah, it's an insight and a view that you know, we wish that every Catholic would have, this sense of being part of a family, and which the church is, and we have a responsibility not just for the present day for our own needs, but we're also providing that the church will be there to be able to serve future generations, our children and grandchildren. And you know, I think I'm always mindful every day of walking into the cathedral. We wouldn't be here today if it hadn't been for the generosity and the tithing and the sacrifice of countless people who made that possible and sustained it over 130 years.
1: Yeah. Yeah, indeed. So many things. Go ahead, Father.
0: I was just going to say she raised an interesting point because, you know, when you look at the lives of the saints, so many of them threw off their wealth. You know, I think of Jesus's teaching, which we don't like to hear. You know, it's easier for a camel to pass through an eye of a needle than for the rich to get into the kingdom of heaven. And we know that the Lord liked to say things to kind of shake people up, but there is the danger that wealth can lead to the ruination of our souls, and we've got to be very mindful that we don't just allow that to be the guiding force in our lives and convince ourselves that we, you know, we need all of this money, you know, that the guy that built, you know, had so much and he had many options in front of him. But what did he choose to do? He built another barn so he could just get more stuff. And there is that temptation in life to never be satisfied, to never realize that we have some obligations and different options in order to use the wealth that we have for more divine purposes. And I think that's something the Catholics need to pray about and think about perhaps a little more.
1: Yeah, that's very good. Well, I tell you what, on the other side of this coming break here, Father, let's take up the whole idea that, well, maybe we're spending too much. Is it possible? Kind of like the opening story there, do we have too much stored up, or do we invest in the wrong things? Does it cost too much to repaint the church in some decorative way when actually just a plain coat of white would be fine? Yeah, something like that. Yeah, how do we decide? How do we decide how to steward that money, or how do we decide what's worthwhile? Does the church have too much money? We'll get into it on the other side of this break. In the meantime, if you'd like to join in the conversation, it's 888-914-9149 or innerlife@relevantradio.com. 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Stay with us.
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16: This is Archbishop Alexander Sample of the Archdiocese of Portland in Oregon. 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O Mother of the Word Incarnate, despise not my petitions, but in thy mercy hear and answer me. 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
19: 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Hey, according to a new survey, half of Gen Z says that politics is keeping them out of church. 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
1: Welcome back, friends. This is The Inner Life. My name is Deacon Patrick Conley. My thanks to Charles Beery producing the show for us today and to Sarah Tafoya for being on the phones for us as well. And to our spiritual director, Father Chris Stubna, a priest of the Diocese of Pittsburgh, rector of St. Paul Cathedral Parish in Pittsburgh. Grateful that he is with us today as we're talking about tithing and generosity, tithing in a generous way. So as teased before the break there, Father, wanted to get into this whole idea. And this is a common accusation. You do hear it around. And I kind of opened with that apocryphal story of St. Francis and Pope Innocent III. But a lot of people do have this sort of feeling that, you know what, the Catholic Church is rich and she's hoarding all this wealth. And even sometimes, you know, you go down to your local parish and you look around and you think, wow, this is very ornate. Couldn't this money have been better spent? Something like that. So how do we as faithful Catholics, I mean, how do we take that and how do we respond to it?
0: Yeah, it's a very, complicated question that you raised, Deacon Patrick. Because, you know, on the one hand, we're talking about the patrimony of the church that has been part of the living out of the church from the very beginning. And, you know, you talk about perhaps some of these beautiful ornate churches that are all over the world. They were built by choices that people made out of their commitment to the Lord, their deep faith in God. They wanted their memory to be honored and remembered. And at the foundation of that, you know, you see this all throughout Scripture that people wanted to contribute to the transcendent nature of things. Mm. You know, by bringing glory and honor to God, in the Old Testament, they called it the first fruits. Nobody offered to God what was left over. They offered to God the very best that they had. The very first fruits, the best of the crops, the best of the livestock. They didn't hold that for themselves. They didn't think it would be better to give it away to the poor. They offered it to God. And, most of our churches are filled with things that are only there because they were gifts. They were made possible through the contributions and the sacrifices of people who wanted to offer something to the glory of God. And for all of these ages, when people come in and out of these beautiful buildings, the whole purpose we have them is to lift people up, to remind them of the glory and the grandeur and the transcendence of God. And that's a value. That's something that inspires people, lifts them up, helps them to get through. We have people that come in and out of church every day who struggle with things, who are grieving, who have tremendous problems. They can walk in and find some peace and find some joy. There's some value to that, is what I'm trying to say, on the one hand.
1: Yeah, okay.
0: And on the other, of course, is do we need to accumulate all of these things? Well, I don't think the church can be accused of that. The things that we've received were really given by other people. The Vatican is not, unlike what people will say, you know, the Vatican is not the most wealthy place in the world. There are many other vast dominions of wealth. What would we do with that? And how could that help in any way to contribute to the needs of the poor becomes a very, very difficult question to answer. I think the earlier caller made a very important point. The Catholic Church has a long history of being perhaps the greatest contributor to serving the poor and helping people in need. The generosity of the church itself but the decisions of our shepherds, the Pope and our bishops and priests, but also the generosity of the faithful, you know, really contribute to taking care of the needs of the poor. I think of that one example in the gospel where, you know, Jesus was anointed with the costly perfume, and you know, he was criticized for that by Judas, who said the money could be spent better helping the poor. And the answer of Jesus was, you're always going to have the poor with you.
1: Yeah.
0: And we have to help them. We have to take care of them. But, you know, I'm not going to be here very long. And God deserves us to be able to shower upon him the beauty and the first fruits of that speak to our relationship with him. So I think there's always going to be a tension, but there's never going to be an easy answer to that question.
1: Wow. Well, I think you did a great job of sussing it out for us as well, giving us many things to consider. One of the things that went through my head, too, as you're talking about contributing to the transcendent nature of things, to the glory of God, I look back to the Old Testament and Solomon's temple as well, and it doesn't say, scriptures would seem to affirm that God was all in favor of the building of that temple, and obviously it was used for thousands of years, I mean, in terms of getting it up to the point of when Jesus himself came, and we know by fact that, you know, he defended the integrity of the temple. He overturned the money changers in the temple because it was built to be a house of prayer. So that seems to be that, yes, there is something that is deep in our history that would say that, yeah, we do spend our resources helping people to encounter the transcendence, the glory of God.
0: Yeah, and I think that's the way the church serves everyone. And helps to lift people up, to have them through these physical structures, and to be able to be connected to the God that is beyond really anything we can imagine. I think the scandal and the difficulty become when those things are entrusted to the church, when they're used badly, when people make terrible decisions in abusing the wealth that's entrusted to them, that's a whole different matter.
1: Sure.
0: But as an institution and as a church that is meant to really be part of the pilgrimage of salvation that invites people to faith and to grow in their love for God, all of these things help us. But, you know, isn't that the purpose of art over the ages, to try to put something, whether it's music or painted art or architecture, all of that reflects a person's understanding and faith in God, and we want to share that so that other people can come to that sense of the mystery.
1: Yeah. You know, Sarah makes this point, too. She says that God honors the best in our churches because it awakens within us the desire to show our gratitude and humble our hearts toward him as well. So actually encountering God in these ways, in these physically manifested ways, are ways that move us deeper into the spirit of what God would have for us. And the two words that I think she points out are gratitude and humility. And it seems like when we're talking about generosity, those are necessities when it comes to being generous, gratitude and humility, yeah?
0: Yeah, one of my favorite quotes is from St. Augustine when he was asked to name the three most important virtues in the Christian faith. He said, that's easy. Humility, humility, humility.
1: Yeah.
0: There isn't any other virtue, because humility grounds us in the reality that really without God, we are nothing. Everything we have, everything we are, comes from our relationship with God. He's the one that reached out to us first. And as a response, we have to begin to think less of ourselves. That's what St. Augustine said. Humility requires us to think less and less of our needs and less of ourselves, so that there's room in our hearts for us to think of others and to think of God. Faith and trust are built on the virtue of humility.
1: Mm-hmm.
0: And on the reverse of that, of course, is what John Paul II began saying, and every pope since, right up through Pope Leo, you know, one of the greatest dangers to our spiritual life in modern society is this sense that the world revolves around me, a very self-centered approach to life. And we convince ourselves that really we need to take care of ourselves first, get our world in order, and then we might have time to think of somebody else.
1: Yeah.
0: And that includes God. And that humility is the virtue that counters that completely.
1: Yeah. Well, let's talk a little bit about the nature in which, or the method by which we should be giving our gifts. You know, there's this whole, like, one, it seems like a trivial feature, but many times when we give our gift, we can choose to remain anonymous, especially with all the advent of online giving and that sort of thing that facilitates a good, you know, you still get your tax deductible receipt in those places, yeah. but you don't necessarily have to put your name forward. But in other ways, too, it might be something that, well, no, I want to be a proud supporter of this person or this, sorry, this parish or this diocese or this ministry, this apostolate, whatever it really is. So I'm wondering about the whole teaching about do not let your left hand know what your right hand is doing. Where does Jesus fall on this? I mean, what's the appropriate attitude when it comes to giving?
0: I think it's an interior disposition. You know, questions of the spiritual life. Are we giving so that we can be recognized? Are we giving so that, you know, we're going to get some public acclamation, or are we really driven by the desire to give so that we can offer our praise to the Lord, give back to him, which is the, you know, what you talked about, gratitude drives that. Are we grateful people? Then we're going to respond with some charity and generosity. Those motivations just have to be examined and answered by every individual person. It's important that, you know, for example, at a parish level, if everybody were anonymous, we would have a hard time knowing what's taking place or how we can talk with people and get them more involved in the life of the parish. But sometimes people want to offer things just out of a sense of faith, and they don't really want to be known. And you know, both of those are not bad. It's just they both come with a different set of expectations and responsibilities.
1: Yeah, indeed. I think in our last minute here, before we ask for your blessing here, Father, if you could just take a moment to remind us of how generosity ties us in with the whole person and mission of our Lord.
0: Yes, I mean, who could be more generous than the Lord himself, who offered everything so that we would find life and grace and be saved, and that, you know, the whole image of the cross, which is central to Christian faith, we look at that cross and remember that sacrifice, and there isn't anything that we could do, any generosity, any sacrificial giving that could be greater than that. But when we do respond in a generous way, we are contributing to that sacrifice for the salvation of the world. And God sees everything in our heart. He knows what we're able to do, what we do, and he will will bear fruit. That's the promise that the Lord makes.
1: Amen to that. Father Chris Stubna has been with us today as our spiritual director, and a great show on tithing and generosity. Father, thank you so much for your tithing of your time here with us today. May we ask one more thing of you, and that is a blessing as we close, please.
0: Sure, Lord. We're so grateful for your blessings. Fill our hearts with gratitude and a sense of openness to being able to help others with all that we've received and to be part of your church. Continue to guide and bless us in all things. We ask this prayer through Christ our Lord. Amen.
1: Amen. Well, excellent show, excellent program, excellent discussion today. And if somebody else you think needs to hear it, needs to be reassured that the church is indeed not out to just take money, but to put it to good use for the transcendence and glory of God, listen again at relevantradio.com/innerlife. 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
3: This person said, by the mercy of God and my fervent prayers and that of you, my spiritual family at Relevant Radio, I want to share this answered prayer. During an annual screening for lung cancer due to a family history, I found that I had a 1.5 centimeter large mass in my lung. The doctor said, it should be considered malignant. He says, you can imagine the feeling of dread and anxiety I had. Drew, I'm a Divine Mercy intercessor, and my husband and I, we pray every day with you. I was referred to a pulmonary medicine doctor, which, of course, as the specialist took time upon meeting with him, he ordered pulmonary tests, lab works, and a PET scan. Well, a month or two went by. When we met again, the test looked normal, but the mass was still there. The plan was to recheck in 3 months. So if it stayed the same, I would undergo a biopsy and determine whether or not it had to be removed. So we continue to pray and trust the Lord. After 3 months, the CT was redone. I returned to the pulmonary doctor, and he opened my report, and he shared the results. The look on his face, she said, was priceless. The tumor had completely disappeared. He says it was gone, and he had no explanation for this. This is the healing power of the Divine Mercy Chaplain. I prayed to St. Jude and the St. Rita as well, but my lung is clear. I feel so blessed to receive this grace. I pray it brings hope to others facing difficult diagnosis. Jesus, I trust in you. Yours in Christ, a spiritual family member of the Divine Mercy Chaplain.
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0: Boy, thanks for joining me. Let's pray. All right, let's pray. Let's pray. Let's pray. Let's unite our hearts. Let's unite our prayers. Let's unite our voice together. This is one of the biggest prayer communities I have ever been part of. You know, we do it on a daily basis. Relevant Radio is the third largest radio network in the country, whether that's secular or religious. By reach, the amount of people that we reach, I really should qualify that. But there's a power when two or more are gathered. And I just think of how many people right now are reaching out to God or crying out with one voice. And I pray for you every day. I pray. I hear these intentions. I continue to pray for you after the chaplain, in my masses and in my time with the Lord. And I know you probably do the same thing for these intentions that you hear the pretty heavy things. So there's a beauty in that. And it's not just the United States. We have people praying with us in Australia. We have them in South Africa and throughout Europe and in Asia and all over the planet. So it's great to pray with you. Let's tap into this power source that I like to call the chaplet. And, of course, we'll take your calls on there. I'll try to take as many as I can. Nick's on our social media. He's my producer right here. And, of course, he'll keep his eye on Facebook, YouTube. Of course, we're broadcasting on Relevant Radio Plus. But the best way to get your attention to him, I think, is going through X. Just sending him a post at Drew Mariani Show. At Drew Mariani Show. Follow me at Drew Mariani as well. It's my personal Twitter, but it's always good to stay in touch with you there. And he'll keep his eyes on that and give you a voice. I get the opportunity to pray with Helen today, one of my wonderful colleagues here. Helen, great to have you back. Good
1: Mr.
0: afternoon.
1: Mariani, it's hey. So nice to hear your voice.
0: I love it.
1: We've
0: love
1: been keeping you in mind over here.
0: Thank you very much.
1: Bummer about your leg again.
0: Yeah, I'll be back. Sorry. I think I'm going to be back in a day or two. I mean, I was doing great until I went away last week and something happened. I think I overdid it and set me back.
1: Yeah, it's been Drew?
0: 5 weeks.
1: Oh
0: my wife is tired of me being, you know, incapacitated. So
1: yeah,
0: it's funny. But, it's been a cross for me. Man, I know God's going to make it meritorious, and I'm okay with it. You know, I am okay with it. I'm just tired of it. I would like to be back to my normal self. Summer's upon us, and I want to enjoy the weather, right?
1: Yeah.
0: We still can. So you take for granted everything, whether it's an injury to your ankle or it's your arm or your hand, your vision, whatever it might be, until it's impacted, you realize, oh, my gosh, I didn't realize how much I depended on that.
1: Mm-hmm.
0: So,
1: or if you're sick, right? You forget what it feels like to be normal. You're like, my throat is hurting so badly.
0: So true.
1: Yeah.
0: So. Yeah, you just want to be back to normal.
1: Mm-hmm.
0: Helen, anything you want to pray for? What's going on with you?
1: So, Drew, I've got three different prayer intentions. First off, I would like to pray for the repose of the soul of Rory, our coworker who was laid to rest this morning, our coworker's brother who was laid to rest this morning.
0: Pray for Mike.
1: Yeah, pray for Mike and all of his family and all those who mourn. I would also like to pray for another colleague of mine who is under the weather, Mary Beth. And then a personal intention, we've been praying for my aunt, kind of as she's gone through the mammogram process. Last week, she was getting a biopsy. This week, last night, the biopsy results came back. All three biopsies are cancerous. So they're treatable. They're coming up with that treatment plan. I'm not too sure yet at what stage it's at, but my aunt so far is doing well. She's taking it all in. She's offering it up. So I'd just like to pray that continues and that God's will be done.
0: Beautiful. Yeah, one of my former colleagues, our chief programming officer, asked me to pray for a man named Tom Tarzi. And Tom, we're still praying for him. I've been praying for you for a couple of weeks straight now, so I hope you're doing better. Also, for Father Simon. You know, for John, for Glenn, for so many people who worked with us in the past, and for all those who right now perhaps are in times of transition, I want to lift them up and I want to pray for you right now, too. So if you have any intentions, you know, feel free to go ahead and pass them along to us here. Like I said, you can get in at 888-914-9149 or, you know, send them to Nick at Drew Mariani Show. Let me just share an email or two that came in here and then we'll start praying. And this person said, hey, Drew, a while back I asked for your prayers for a problem that I suffered due to over zealously shoveling snow. Mm. I injured my back. And I want you to know today I saw a specialist who examined me and told me everything was completely normal. I mean, I was totally floored and delighted. I have a gazillion intentions for family and friends, but I just wanted to thank Jesus for his healing, because this truly was a healing, and it was his mercy. You do not know what I was going through. Of course, thank you to all who pray along with you. Be assured of my prayers as well. All right. Well, thank you very much. So good to hear that. One other one says, hey, a while back, I asked for prayers. That's a different one. I'll share this. Well, let me do this. I'm gonna leave it at that, because there's a few others here, but I want to get more calls on the air today too. So let me begin the chaplet. If you have answered prayers, send them to me, drew@relevantradio.com. And I've had a couple here come in for financial blessings. We've been praying for work. Another person wrote to me about finding a new job. Of course, I love the health miracles as well, because they're always, you know, they're always so impressive, especially when doctors see one thing one day and, you know, a couple weeks later, maybe they see something different, and I see how God can work. So let's pray. In the name of the Father, and of the Son, and of the Holy Spirit, amen. You expired, Jesus, but the source of life gushed forth for souls, and the ocean of mercy opened up for the whole world. O font of life, unfathomable, divine mercy, envelop the whole world and empty yourself out upon us. O blood and water, which gushed forth from the heart of Jesus as a fountain of mercy for us,
1: I trust in you.
0: O blood and water, which gushed forth from the heart of Jesus as a fountain of mercy for us,
1: I trust in you.
0: O blood and water, which gushed forth from the heart of Jesus as a fountain of mercy for us,
1: I trust in you.
0: Now, our Father who art in heaven, hallowed be thy name. Thy kingdom come, thy will be done on earth as it is in heaven.
1: Give us this day our daily bread, and forgive us our trespasses as we forgive those who trespass against us. And lead us not into temptation, but deliver us from evil. Amen.
0: Hail Mary, full of grace, the Lord is with thee. Blessed art thou among women, and blessed is the fruit of thy womb, Jesus.
1: Holy Mary, Mother of God, pray for us sinners now and at the hour of our death. Amen.
0: And I believe in God, the Father Almighty, the Creator of heaven and earth, and in Jesus Christ, his only Son, our Lord, who was conceived by the Holy Spirit and was born of the Virgin Mary. He suffered under Pontius Pilate, was crucified, died, and was buried. He descended into hell on the third day. He rose again from the dead. He ascended into heaven and is seated at the right hand of God the Father Almighty. From there he shall come to judge the living and the dead.
1: I believe in the Holy Spirit, the Holy Catholic Church, the communion of saints, the forgiveness of sins, the resurrection of the body, and life everlasting. Amen.
0: Amen. Let's take our first call today. It comes from Lori. She is joining us out of central Minnesota. Hey, Lori, good afternoon.
2: Hi, Drew. Hi, Helen. Thank you so much for taking my call. I have just an intention for my son-in-law and my daughter-in-law. My son-in-law's mother just found out about 6 weeks ago that she has stage 3 uterine cancer and is currently in treatment for that, but need prayers for her. And then just in the last week, found out that my daughter-in-law's mother found out she has stage 4 stomach cancer. And so I consider them part of my family, and I need prayers of healing for them. And just one more for the repose of my daughter who passed away 5 years ago, for all the souls in purgatory and for the repose of her soul as well.
0: Amen. We'll pray for that. Okay. Sorry for that, Lori. And thanks for calling. Let's gather together. We're here with you and for you, and especially for your daughter and all those who've gone before us. Again, we'll pray for Rory. We'll pray for your daughter. We'll pray for our loved ones that perhaps may need our prayers right now. All those who've gone before us, Lord, please show mercy to them. And I give you every one of Lori's intentions here, especially those with cancer. And we just pray, Jesus, I trust in you. We pray for complete healing. We pray for restoration, both for relief from pain, from the side effects, for the wisdom and the skill of that medical team. And Lord, I pray for the comfort and the hope that these families need. I know many have faced advanced cancers, and they've experienced your powerful mercy at work. So however you want to bring about that, Lord, we place our trust in you. Eternal Father, we offer you the body, blood, soul, and divinity of your dearly beloved Son, our Lord Jesus Christ.
1: In atonement for our sins and those of the whole world.
0: For the sake of his sorrowful passion.
1: Have mercy on us and on the whole world.
0: For the sake of his sorrowful passion.
1: Have mercy on us and on the whole world.
0: For the sake of his sorrowful passion.
1: Have mercy on us and on the whole world.
0: For the sake of his sorrowful passion.
1: Have mercy on us and on the whole world.
0: For the sake of his sorrowful passion.
1: Have mercy on us and on the whole world.
0: For the sake of his his sorrowful passion.
1: Have mercy on us and on the whole world.
0: For the sake of his sorrowful passion.
1: Have mercy on us and on the whole world.
0: For the sake of his sorrowful passion.
1: Have mercy on us and on the whole world.
0: For the sake of his sorrowful passion.
1: Have mercy on us and on the whole world.
0: For the sake of his sorrowful passion.
1: Have mercy on us and on the whole world.
0: All right, Howard Heights, Illinois. Rita, good afternoon. Thank you for calling in.
3: Oh, good afternoon, and thank you. I want to say thank you to all of everybody who was praying for me when I lost some papers, because I found those papers and all the necessary notes and everything within 30 hours of having requested prayers. And I just thank everybody. And
1: Rita, was that last Friday? That was last Friday, right, that you called in?
3: I think it was on a Friday or Thursday or Friday, yeah.
0: Yeah, Helen, you were praying with us. Remember that?
1: I think it was Mary Beth, but I was listening in, and oh, Rita, I know you had an accident, right, and you couldn't find those medical notes, so I'm so glad.
3: Right. Yeah. It was a lot of stuff that was so important, and I still haven't gotten my car fixed. But now my birthday came up on July 9th, and so I was due to get my driver's license renewed, which I did. Got the new license in the mail on the 20th, and on the 22nd, I was at the laundromat doing my laundry. Mm-hmm. I had my purse left in the car, and it was stolen. Oh. So, you know, every woman who knows that she carries so many things in her purse that probably shouldn't be there, but it is, and a lot of very important papers. I don't have a smartphone, so I put everything on paper. I'm trying to get that purse back. I don't care if they take the money. I just want the contents of the other things to be returned to me.
0: Amen. Well, Brady, let's pray for it right now. I'll do that. And I guess maybe it wasn't you, Helen. It was I guess Mary Beth. I think she prayed with us on Friday. I think it was one of those days. But we have a quick answer prayer already. So let's rejoice in that, right? You've gotten everything you wanted. You know, the Lord restored those lost papers. Let's now pray for the return of your purse. And maybe the Lord gave you that first answered prayer just so you can see the tangible results of your prayers, right? And Lord, I pray right now for the return of her purse. Everything that's critical and important to her is in that. And I know that the same divine mercy that guided those papers back into her hands is present here with us right now in this new need. And I never understood theft. It's so frustrating, right? Such a violation. But Jesus, who knows every lost and taken thing, is attentive to these pleas. And there are so many people right now praying for you, all right? I'm going to pray hard for you because I know how important this is to you. And through this chaplet, you know, we just invite the Lord's providence to recover what has been taken and restore peace to your heart and bring justice in his perfect way. And Lord, I echo this prayer, re-echo it for all who are going through similar things, who have stolen products or missing papers or been violated or just need you to intervene. And we pray, eternal Father, we offer you the body, blood, soul, and divinity of your dearly beloved Son, our Lord Jesus Christ,
1: in atonement for our sins and those of the whole world.
0: For the sake of his sorrowful passion.
1: Have mercy on us and on the whole world.
0: For the sake of his sorrowful passion.
1: Have mercy on us and on the whole world.
0: For the sake of his sorrowful passion.
1: Have mercy on us and on the whole world.
0: For the sake of his sorrowful passion.
1: Have mercy on us and on the whole world.
0: For the sake of his sorrowful passion.
1: Have mercy on us and on the whole world.
0: For the sake of his sorrowful passion.
1: Have mercy on us and on the whole world.
0: For the sake of his sorrowful passion.
1: Have mercy on us and on the whole world.
0: For the sake of his sorrowful passion.
1: Have mercy on us and on the whole world.
0: For the sake of his sorrowful passion.
1: Have mercy on us and on the whole world.
0: For the sake of his sorrowful passion.
1: Have mercy on us and on the whole world.
0: All right, before we go to Brooklyn Center, Minnesota, let me jump over to Nick right here in studio with us. Nick, thanks for monitoring all of our social media feeds. And what's coming in? What can we bring to the prayer team here?
4: Drew, just at the top, I wanted to pray for our director of programming and production, Josh, who stopped by before the chaplain and asked for prayers. So prayers for him, mm-hmm. his wonderful family, and all the good work that he does at Relevant Radio. We're also praying for Karen, who's praying for the complete healing of Steph from stage 4 cancer, and for the family of friends of Margie as she moves to hospice today, and for the repose of the souls of everyone in my family who's died. Mm-hmm. Dusty is praying for Noemi, who just was told that she has stage 3 cancer in her head. We're starting chemo and radiation today. Another listener is praying for Sam, who's depressed because of his financial troubles that he's in right now. Annalisa is asking prayers for her annual checkup tomorrow, specifically that all her labs and x-rays will come back clear. Kat is praying for all of her legal battles, that it will be resolved soon and that justice will be on her side. Another listener is praying for Joe, who entered hospice today. Jill is praying for her daughter-in-law, who suffered a miscarriage last year and is now pregnant naturally with twins. She's 21 weeks today, has been having a lot of cramping, and is very nervous about losing those twins. She has an appointment today and is praying that everything is normal and that she and the babies can be healthy. Finally, we're praying for Marianne, who has a praise report. The important documents that were missing were found. Thank you.
0: Amen. All right. There you go, another one. Mary is in Brooklyn Center, Minnesota. Hi, Mary. Good afternoon.
5: Hi. How are you?
0: Hi. I'm well. Thanks.
5: I would like to pray for my sister Jane that her thyroid ultrasound on Friday, July 24th will be benign and cancer-free.
0: All right. We've had a couple thyroid intentions yesterday, and we'll add you to that mix as well. We'll put you on this prayer list, and we'll just ask for God's mercy for clear, reassuring ultrasounds. Lord, I pray for not only those who are going through any issue with the thyroid, but I lift up any of the surgeries, any of these tests, any of the procedures that someone may have to go through right now. Give wisdom to the medical team and health and strength to those who are most in need of it. Eternal Father, we offer you the body, blood, soul, and divinity of your dearly beloved Son, our Lord Jesus Christ.
1: In atonement for our sins and those of the whole world.
0: For the sake of his sorrowful passion.
1: Have mercy on us and on the whole world.
0: For the sake of his sorrowful passion.
1: Have mercy on us and on the whole world.
0: For the sake of his sorrowful passion.
1: Have mercy on us and on the whole world.
0: For the sake of his sorrowful passion.
1: Have mercy on us and on the whole world.
0: For the sake of his sorrowful passion.
1: Have mercy on us and on the whole world.
0: For the sake of his sorrowful passion.
1: Have mercy on us and on the whole world.
0: For the sake of his sorrowful passion.
1: Have mercy on us and on the whole world.
0: For the sake of his sorrowful passion.
1: Have mercy on us and on the whole world.
0: For the sake of his sorrowful passion.
1: Have mercy on us and on the whole world.
0: For the sake of his sorrowful passion.
1: Have mercy on us and on the whole world.
0: All right. Rose is in Los Angeles, California. Hi, Rose.
6: Good afternoon, Drew. I have two petitions for the prayer. One is for a very dear friend this morning who had major surgery at 7 o'clock this morning for cancer. I don't know. I haven't been able to talk to anyone yet about her condition. I'm also praying for my cousin who is also in the hospital. He's on dialysis and in very serious condition. And those are my

0: you know, and he never abandons his children. Prayer is such a powerful bridge that connects us directly to his heart. And that's what I love about this prayer. So there's so many different intentions being voiced right now, Lord. You know them all. I bring them all to you. We place every need, every fear, every desire into your hands as we pray. Eternal Father, we offer you the body, blood, soul, and divinity of your dearly beloved Son, our Lord Jesus Christ,
1: in atonement for our sins and those of the whole world.
0: For the sake of his sorrowful passion,
1: have mercy on us and on the whole world.
0: For the sake of his sorrowful passion,
1: have mercy on us and on the whole world.
0: For the sake of his sorrowful passion,
1: have mercy on us and on the whole world.
0: For the sake of his sorrowful passion,
1: have mercy on us and on the whole world.
0: For the sake of his sorrowful passion,
1: have mercy on us and on the whole world.
0: For the sake of his sorrowful passion,
1: have mercy on us and on the whole world.
0: For the sake of his sorrowful passion,
1: have mercy on us and on the whole world.
0: For the sake of his sorrowful passion,
1: have mercy on us and on the whole world.
0: For the sake of his sorrowful passion,
1: have mercy on us and on the whole world.
0: For the sake of his sorrowful passion,
1: have mercy on us and on the whole world.
0: Okay, we'll go to Jessica next. I'll see if I can sneak an extra call or two in here, too. Jessica, good afternoon.
2: Hi. I was calling to pray for Dr. Kim, and that's her first name. It's her birthday today, and she's also dealing with cancer. So for whatever she needs today in her family and whatever her intentions are.
0: Beautiful prayer. Thank you so much, Jessica. I want to pray for you, too. I know you didn't ask for anything, but I'll lift you up. Let's pray for cancer. It seems to be the theme today. And then, Lord, you can vanquish those cancer cells. You can heal. You can restore. You can allow those tumors to shrink. You can restore the blood and the bone. Lord, we just ask for your mercy today to develop every person who is praying right now for their loved one with cancer, those who carry this cross. And I ask you to give special graces and fortitude to their loved ones. Let's pray for all those who God has chosen to allow to be born today. And I lift all of you who are celebrating birthdays today. We give thanks to God for the precious gift of life and for every year that the Lord has granted to each of us. Lord, thank you for your mercy. I know we're deeply loved and we're held in your heart. And we just seek your mercy now as we pray. And I'll sneak one more call in here, too, if I could, or maybe two. Bruce is in San Bernardino, California. Hi, Bruce.
3: Hi, can you hear me?
0: Yes, sir.
3: Yes. I'm praying. My wife and I just hit 43 years last Thursday. We're both blind. We've been married. We've got two kids and four grandkids. But she's getting an MRI of the brain because her sister has severe dementia. Yes. So we're just going to make sure nothing's wrong. You know, she's getting an MRI of the brain, and she's having a little trouble. And she knows that she's a little more agitated than she used to be. So
0: right. We're
3: just going to get her agitated.
0: Right.
3: She listens to you guys a lot, says the rosary a lot, so on.
0: Right.
3: So we're going to pray for her.
0: Let's pray for her right now. We'll pray for you. I know how much you love her, right, and how close you are to her. I know how concerning this must be as a husband. So, Jesus, we trust in you. And I pray right now, in your mercy, for a clear, favorable MRI for Bruce's wife, you know, for calm during the procedure, for continued health and for strength. And I pray for all those. There's so many people suffering from dementia and cognitive decline and Alzheimer's. And I just ask for the comfort, the dignity, the moments of recognition, the loving care for them, for their families. I ask for your mercy to surround them, and I ask for your mercy for all who now pray with me. You hear our united voice. Everyone on hold, everyone who's written to me, and everyone right now, Lord, who is crying out with the intentions of their heart, I entrust them to your merciful care as I pray. Eternal Father, I offer you the body, blood, soul, and divinity of your dearly beloved Son, our Lord Jesus Christ,
1: in atonement for our sins and those of the whole world.
0: For the sake of his sorrowful passion,
1: have mercy on us and on the whole world.
0: For the sake of his sorrowful passion,
1: have mercy on us and on the whole world.
0: For the sake of his sorrowful passion,
1: have mercy on us and on the whole world.
0: For the sake of his sorrowful passion,
1: have mercy on us and on the whole world.
0: For the sake of his sorrowful passion,
1: have mercy on us and on the whole world.
0: For the sake of his sorrowful passion,
1: have mercy on us and on the whole world.
0: For the sake of his sorrowful passion,
1: have mercy on us and on the whole world.
0: For the sake of his sorrowful passion,
1: have mercy on us and on the whole world.
0: For the sake of his sorrowful passion,
1: have mercy on us and on the whole world.

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1: Have mercy on us and on the whole world.
0: Holy God, Holy Mighty One, Holy Immortal One.
1: Have mercy on us and on the whole world.
0: Holy God, Holy Mighty One, Holy Immortal One.
1: Have mercy on us and on the whole world.
0: Holy God, Holy Mighty One, Holy Immortal One.
1: Have mercy on us and on the whole world.
0: Eternal God, in whom mercy is endless and the treasury of compassion inexhaustible, please look kindly upon us and increase your mercy in us, so that in difficult moments we may not despair nor become despondent, but with great confidence submit ourselves to your holy will, which is love and mercy itself. Jesus, I trust in you. Jesus, I trust in you. Jesus, I trust in you. Our Lady, Queen of Heaven,
1: pray for us.
0: And Our Lady of Champion,
1: pray for us.
0: Mother of Mercy,
1: pray for us.
0: Our Lady of Guadalupe,
1: pray for us.
0: Our Lady Reconciler of Peoples and Nations,
1: pray for us.
0: Virgin Most Powerful,
1: pray for us.
0: Saint Joseph,
1: pray for us.
0: Saint Faustina,
1: pray for us.
0: Saint John Paul II,
1: pray for us.
0: Saint Peregrine,
1: pray for us.
0: Saint Jose Maria Escriva,
1: pray for us.
0: Saint Helen, Saint Patrick, Saint Nicholas, Saint Andrew,
1: pray for us.
0: And Saint Bridget of Sweden,
1: pray for us.
0: All you angels and saints,
1: pray for us.
0: In the name of the Father, and of the Son, and of the Holy Spirit. Amen. Amen. Thank you so much for praying with me. Look, pray for me too. I could use your prayers. And please send me your answer prayers, okay? I know God's at work, man. I feel it when I pray this chapter. I know God is putting into motion things for your good, and he works it always out that way. As that miracle unfolds in your life, do not forget just to take a minute and send me an email, drew@relevantradio.com. Mark it answered prayer or praise reports. Some people do that and send it to me. Okay, drew@relevantradio.com. Just, you know, write it up. You know, and I'll keep your name anonymous, I promise, okay? You know, when we come back, I want to talk about St. Bridget of Sweden. My daughter is in this 12-year prayer. I don't know if you're familiar with that. It'd be the little blue Pietà book. It's a powerful little prayer book. I should tell you more about it. But she was an extraordinary woman who had a vision of Christ's passion when she was young. And when I come back, I'll reveal a little of what heaven revealed to her about the sufferings of Jesus and about Mary in a way that may deepen your own prayer life in a pretty remarkable way. So I'll get you plugged into that and more right after this. Stay with me.
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0: Person of prayer, right? And maybe you have a special devotion. I want to get you connected to a really cool little prayer book. It's got tons of wonderful prayers. I was introduced to it a long, long time ago. And some of these things, they reveal everything from the Passion of Our Lord to beautiful little prayers you can pray, prayers to St. Joseph and so many others. There's a prayer, I texted my daughter a little bit earlier today. And she's been doing a 12-year prayer to St. Bridget of Sweden. And St. Bridget of Sweden, if you don't know her story, let me give you a little background on her very quickly here, and then I'll tell you about this the prayer that she has. But St. Bridget of Sweden, before she was ever known as a mystic, she was very ordinary. She was a wife and a mother. She raised 8 children, one who actually became Catherine of Sweden, believe it or not. I love these saints who have saints, like St. Teresa's parents, right? She cared for her family. She served at the royal court. She loved her husband very much. And she just carried out the normal responsibilities of family life, as you and I are both called to do. And yet in the middle of those ordinary duties, God was actually preparing just an extraordinary soul. When she was little, and by the time she was only 10 years old, she experienced what is just a profound vision for a 10-year-old child. God's ways are mysterious, aren't they? One of the most moving events I could imagine occurred. She was given a vision of Christ hanging on the cross. And it's like the kids who are in Fatima, right? They're 8, 9, and 10. And they're given a vision of the fires of hell. I don't get it, right? Can you imagine as a 10-year-old seeing Jesus beaten, tortured, bloody, hanging on a piece of wood, nailed through the hands and feet? And she asked him, she goes, who did this to you? Who treated you like this? And our Lord said this to her. He said, those who despise me and refuse my love for them. That's what he told her. Imagine hearing those words as a little girl. Well, they would go on to shape the rest of her life. And she became completely, completely devoted to the Passion of our Lord. And, not because, you know, she was fascinated by suffering, but because she was just overwhelmed with the depth of Christ's love for you and for me. Her husband eventually died, and then she gave everything to God. She founded the Order of the Most Holy Savior. You probably know them as the Brigantines today. And she would go on to become one of the most influential mystics in the church. And she has this beautiful devotion. Our Lady revealed to her, she had visions of the Mother of God too. There's this devotion out there, which I'm a big fan of. It's called the Seven Sorrows of Mary. And it was first promoted by the Servite Order for centuries before Bridget, but it must be very moving to God. And it might be, and I really want to encourage you to pray it. Because through private revelation, Our Lady appeared to her and gave her promises associated with those who would pray these beads of the Seven Sorrows while meditating on her Seven Sorrows. And here are some of the promises Our Lady gave. She said, Mary promised peace within the families. Is there division in your family right now? Is there fighting? Is there unrest? Are there outbursts of anger? You know, is there disorientation? Is there addiction? Mary promised peace within your family if you prayed this prayer. She promised strength in your suffering and help in your spiritual battles. I love the fact that she promised at the hour of death her assistance. And of course, she also promised her maternal guidance, you know, and the eternal joy for those who spread this devotion. But it was really weird because over time, this whole devotion, right, it was big in her time, but it fell out of use. And over the centuries, people forgot about it until 1980. In the 1980s, the Blessed Mother approved in the jungles of Africa, in the heart of Africa, in a place called Kibeho, Rwanda. I was there for the very last apparition of the Mother of God. It's the only Vatican-approved apparition on the African continent. And Our Lady appeared to a young girl named Marie-Claire Mukangango. And there she revealed this devotion to the seven sorrows once again. Why? Because humanity forgot it. It's a powerful prayer. And she said, pray it often. Pray it on Tuesdays and Fridays. It should complement, not replace your traditional rosary. And it was a devotion that was treasured not just in the Middle Ages and affirmed through St. Bridget, but one for our own time. And I had on the program recently a woman by the name of Immaculée Ilabagiza. She's a New York Times bestselling author, and she wrote the book Left to Tell, an absolute must read. And it was a story about how she survived the Rwandan genocide. Well, Immaculée learned of this devotion as well. And she says there have been miracles for anyone who prays it. Infertility. There are people looking for spouses. Unbelievable cancer cures. There have been so many different types of miracles. It would fill the hour if I told you about them all through this prayer. And it's a beautiful prayer given, again, as I said, not only in our own day, but on this great feast of St. Bridget. You know, beautiful, beautiful prayer. So I just want to put that before you today. You can do a quick search, learn more about it. I talk about it several times a year on the program because I really believe if you are praying for that addiction to break, the healing of your spouse, if you are praying for something that seems implacable, this is the prayer to pray. You know, St. Bridget is a powerful, powerful saint. Today is actually her day. It's a day that we remember her in a particular way. And I'll take a call or two for you in a minute. But before I take Chris in Fallbrook, California, I want to get you. The book I was referencing before I began is called the Pietà, right? The Pietà book. And it includes the 15 prayers of St. Bridget. Now, this little book is a cool book, right? It's simple. I when Relevant Radio gets the store up, I'm going to recommend they put this in there because this is a must for everybody. And, you know, Catholics have carried this in their pocket or in their purse. You know, it has all these devotions centered on everything from the saints to Our Lady to Christ's Passion. And there's a prayer in it. There's 15 prayers of St. Bridget in it. Now, again, you have to always remember everything is according to God's will. There's been a lot of, you know, incredible promises attached to it. But, you know, whether that has grown over time with the prayer, the prayer is really powerful. And you have to pray it for 15 years or 12 years. I think it's 12 years. These 15 prayers are 12 years. And you walk with Christ through, you know, through Gethsemane to Calvary. You contemplate his wounds and his agony, his thirst, his humiliation, his love. And it is a prayer that is so powerful that, you know, incredible miracles have come from this as well. That's in the Pietà book. That's something else that St. Bridget put together. And Chris is in Fallbrook, California. I think she's calling about these prayers. Let me see what she's got to say here. Chris, good afternoon.
14: Hi, Drew. Hey. It's so good to talk with you. I pray the Chaplet of Divine Mercy with you really almost every day. And after the chaplet today, you did say that it was the St. Bridget prayers were to be prayed for 15 years.
0: I think it's 12 years.
14: It is. I have that Pietà prayer book, and I did that probably 4 decades ago.
0: Oh, my gosh.
14: And
0: you did all 12 years?
14: It says on page 5, I'm looking at it right now because that's one of my favorite prayer books. It says, Our Lord made the following promises to anyone who recited the 15 St. Bridget prayers for a whole year. And that's on page 5. So I
0: what
14: just
0: are some
14: wanted
0: of the promises?
14: To make
0: hey,
14: sure.
0: Chris, I don't have it in front of me, but what are some of the promises?
14: I can read them if you want.
0: Yeah, go ahead.
14: Thank you. The first promise is I will deliver 15 souls of his lineage from purgatory. Mm-hmm. Number 2, 15 souls of his lineage will be confirmed and preserved in grace. Number 3, 15 sinners of his lineage will be converted. Number four, whoever recites these prayers will attain the first degree of perfection. Number five, 15 days before his death, I will give him my precious body in order that he may escape eternal starvation. I will give him my precious blood to drink, lest he thirst eternally. Number six, 15 days before his death, he will feel a deep contrition for all his sins and will have a perfect knowledge of them. Number seven, I will place before him the sign of my victorious cross for his help and defense against the attacks of his enemies. Number eight, before his death, I shall come with my dearest beloved mother. Nine, I shall graciously receive his soul and will lead it into eternal joys. 10, and having led it there, I shall give him a special draught from the fountain of my deity, something I will not for those who have not recited my prayers. 11, let it be known that whoever may have been living in a state of mortal sin for 30 years, but who will recite devoutly or have the intention to recite these prayers, the Lord will forgive him all his sins. Yep. 12, I shall protect him from strong temptations. 13, I shall preserve and guard his five senses. Wow. 14, I shall preserve him from a sudden death. Okay. 15, his soul will be delivered from eternal death. And then it goes on, 16 and to 21 promises. Yeah. Well, if you want good. Me to read those.
0: No, it is. That's plenty. I mean, that's more. That's fantastic.
14: Okay,
0: Chris, thanks.
14: Anyway,
0: for doing
14: they're
0: it.
14: Very powerful.
0: They are. Thanks for calling in and sharing that. That was providential, actually, because I don't have the book in front of me. I just remember all those. And 12 years is a long time. But boy, they're beautiful prayers.
14: It's a wonderful prayer book. Thank you, Drew, for everything you do.
0: Thank you, Chris. Thank you for calling. Final note here, and I'll take a break and we'll come back. Whether, you know, the church has long recognized those prayers are worthy of private devotion, right? Because they immerse you in Christ's saving love. But there's always a caution when prayers come out like that. I mean, sometimes there's extraordinary promises attached to those prayers. Churches approve the prayers themselves for private devotion, you know, has not authenticated the supernatural origin of the promises that later circulated with them. And I think it's an important distinction. It's one that reflects, I think, the church's wisdom and prudence. But I love it. I think God honors, you know, I think the Lord often attaches prayers to a lot of things. So today's a great feast of St. Bridget. Those are some of the visions that she received, some of the great prayers that she left with us. And maybe today you're looking for a change in your life or something that can break that juggernaut, that intractable situation in your life. Call upon her, check out that book, and maybe pray the beads of the seven sorrows or try and camping on those 15 beautiful prayers. I'm going to take a short break. When I come back, Dr. Kristen Collier is going to be joining me. We'll be with her and more right after this. Stay with me.
15: The bottom line, ladies and gentlemen, pro-lifers are a people of persevering faith in God through prayer and fasting. We will bear any burden. We will endure any attack. We know that the cruel injustice of abortion need not be forever. We have hope and we have just begun.
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17: Hello, this is Bishop Joe Hanifelt to the Diocese of Grand Island, Nebraska. Let us pray. Remember, O most gracious Virgin Mary, that never was it known that anyone who fled to thy protection, implored thy help, or sought thy intercession was left unaided. Inspired with this confidence, I fly to thee, O Virgin of Virgins, my Mother. To thee do I come. Before thee I stand, sinful and sorrowful. O Mother of the Word Incarnate, despise not my petitions, but in thy mercy herein answer me. Amen.
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21: Some good news for coffee lovers. Drinking up to 5 cups of coffee per day, that's a lot, or up to 400 milligrams of caffeine, is safe for most adults. That's according to a new statement by the American Heart Association. The research also suggests regular coffee consumption may be linked to a lower risk of stroke, diabetes, and heart failure in some individuals. The health benefits apply to paper-filtered or instant coffee.
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0: That was the Today Show, the benefits of coffee. I don't know. What's your daily dose of Joe? Does coffee keep you healthy? I once heard that there are more antioxidants like in a cup of coffee than there is a plate of broccoli. And I've heard people go back and forth on this, you know, how many cups do you need? What if I told you that your morning coffee cup may not be something you need to feel guilty about? You know, there's new research out suggesting that for many people, drinking several cups of coffee a day may be actually associated with better heart health and not worse. You know, I love having coffee in the morning. A lot of people do, right? And sometimes during the show, Molly, our intern here, knows, I'll say, hey, Molly, can you do me a favor? Get me a cup of coffee. You know, sometimes you need that little jolt in the middle of the afternoon, you know. And I love it. It doesn't keep me up. And maybe coffee's been finally vindicated. Or are there still reasons for caution? Let's pour ourselves a cup and let's take a closer look today with our guest. And I'm looking forward to this conversation. Dr. Kristen Collier is a clinical associate professor of internal medicine and associate residency program director at the University of Michigan Medical School. Doctor, thanks for making time for us today. Good to talk with you.
23: Hi, Drew. Thanks for having me on the show.
0: I'm grateful for your time. Where do you stand on coffee? I mean, do you drink it? I'm sure when you're going through your residency, you probably drank quite a bit of it. But what were your thoughts on it? Is it good for us? 5 cups seems like a lot. Caffeine? Give me your take on it.
23: Sure. Yeah, no, I am a coffee drinker. I actually didn't start drinking coffee until I started having my children. But now I'm a coffee lover. So like you, I was very pleased when I heard this recent study that came out. So the study that you referenced is in the Journal of Circulation. Circulation is the Journal of the American Heart Association. So this is like a top tier journal. And lead author is Greg Marcus. He's at UCSF. He's a professor of medicine there. So yeah, the overall summary of the piece, which I think is reassuring for those of us that already have coffee as part of our daily life, is that for most healthy adults, moderate consumption of coffee is not associated with any increased cardiovascular risk. And in fact, with what you said, may be associated with cardiovascular benefit and reduction in some chronic diseases. So that's a really good news for those of us that already enjoy our coffee. And like you, I think, you know, some of this data has been, around for some time, and the American Heart Association put together this piece. It's not a clinical practice guideline, but really a summary of the recent research. But yeah, I think all of us have been surprised with over the time. Maybe some of you who are listening may be told, oh, if you have a heart arrhythmia, you should stay away from caffeine or coffee because it's a stimulant. And now we know that's not the case. And I think that's why science is important, because the science will sort of shed light on things that maybe we thought just by emotion or feeling was not the case. But yeah, so yeah. Overall, the data is very reassuring.
0: Doctor, to me, that was the most surprising part of the study, because, you know, I would think, okay, you take the caffeine, you get the jolt. You know, the fact that it's linked with lower risk of cardiovascular conditions,
23: right.
0: like atrial fibrillation. I mean, it's right. Like, I would have thought, And you may not want to drink coffee if your heart's racing, heart failure, heart disease, but even type 2 diabetes. What are they finding with diabetes for those who have that, or at least type 2?
23: Sure. So, yeah, I mean, I think one thing to point out about this study is that this really wasn't a direct study that talked about, or paper that talked about caffeine per se. It really looked at caffeine as part of the drink, which is coffee. And so there are other things within coffee that may be part mediating some of these beneficial effects. So coffee, for example, has polyphenols in it, which we know, for example, you mentioned type 2 diabetes. Polyphenols have an antioxidant effect, may influence insulin sensitivity, may influence the gut microbiota, and all of these things together may reduce the risk of type 2 diabetes. So it's, we don't want people to take away the fact that, caffeine was the thing that did this. It may be part caffeine, maybe part these other things in the coffee, right? But so caffeine's the thing. So I need to start taking caffeine pills, or I need to start taking, you know, Monster energy drinks. It's very clear that this was in coffee, and there may be something about coffee in itself that's helpful. And we can't extrapolate this to say, oh, well, all sources of caffeine are good. Actually, energy drinks have been shown to have cardiovascular risk to them. And it's not a linear effect. It's like, oh, well, maybe 3 to 4 cups are good. Well, 10 is better. Actually, that's not the case. So it's moderate coffee consumption.
0: Yeah, everything in moderation, right? That's kind of my
23: for
0: bio.
23: Sure.
0: You bring up good points. You got antioxidants, you got the polyphenols, and they're, of course, good for you, period. You know what I found striking about this? Maybe you can explain this. They said that the greatest benefits seem to come from filtered coffee, the one that's brewed like a filter. And I think of, you know, some of these French presses or Turkish coffee or espressos. You know, sometimes, I mean, they're super strong. They don't always use filters. What is it about the filter that makes the coffee better for you?
23: Yeah, no, that's a really good point. And a nuance of the AHA statement is the AHA will tell you that the method of coffee brewing matters. So the benefit was seen really only in paper filtered and instant coffee. And as you said, like the unfiltered options like espresso, French press, Turkish coffee likely don't have the same effect and actually might be harmful because there's something in those products that actually raises your LDL cholesterol, which has been associated with atherosclerotic heart disease. So it's not like all coffee is created equal. So the benefits are really found in these paper filter and instant coffee. And we can't assume actually that espresso, French press, Turkish coffee has the same benefit. And again, because of this potential increase of LDL with those, but they actually might be harmful. Mm-hmm.
0: So, you know, when it comes to coffee, I think the biggest drawback for a lot of people, they say, when you first drink it, maybe they don't like it, right? But once you acquire a taste for it, like you have and like I have, I mean, you can really enjoy it. It's almost like a fine wine. I was in Colombia a couple years ago on some sort of media junket, and we went up into the Andes where they showed you where this was grown. I've seen the process, and I've drank some really, really good coffee, and it's a game changer when you drink it. You can really appreciate it. But some people say, I don't want it because it, you know, keeps me awake at night, or, you know, maybe it can worsen acid reflux, or, maybe aggravate certain medical conditions. So 5 cups seems like a lot. You know, I'm thinking, oh, my gosh. What is it? I mean, why does caffeine affect people in different ways? I mean, some people cannot sleep. And like I said, others, they have that acid reflux or heart palpitations or other things. Give me your thoughts on the 5-cup, you know, number, as well as those other kind of negative side effects that come with it, because maybe it's not for everybody.
23: Yeah, no, I think that's a really good point. I mean, we know that caffeine is a psychoactive drug. It's a stimulant, and it's one of the most, caffeine's one of the most consumed drugs in the world. So it is really important for us to understand how it works and the risks and benefits of its intake. And caffeine primarily affects the body by blocking adenosine. So adenosine is this chemical in our bodies that accumulates when we're awake, and it promotes us to feel sleepy or relaxed. And then if we take caffeine, because caffeine's very structurally similar to adenosine, it blocks the adenosine and sort of then makes us feel more alert or sort of ready for attention. But everyone responds differently, actually. So caffeine is one of the most bioactively absorbed compounds in the world, like almost 100% bioavailable. So whatever you take, actually, you're absorbing. But the absorption and then the metabolism of it is sort of geared through the liver through a cytochrome enzyme. And everybody's different genetically about how much of that enzyme they have. So some people actually may be more susceptible to effects of caffeine, or other people it produces different effects. And I think someday down the line, we'll have precision medicine where actually we'll know your cytochrome level, we'll know how much you can tolerate, and specifically for you, how much it affects you. And so we'll be able to give tailored recommendations. So this definitely is not like a one-size-fits-all thing, and people should talk to their doctor about it. And also notably about this study, this does not apply to pregnant women. Pregnant women, they're still, conservative about because caffeine crosses the placenta. But this is for non-pregnant people, non-pregnant adults. But yes, everyone's different. And so, yes, there's not one-size-fits-all. This is definitely an observational study. Doesn't mean these things, the coffee and caffeine causes a reduction in mortality. There's a lot of confounders here. But I think the takeaway is that if someone already is enjoying moderate coffee use during the day, this isn't something that we have to have guilt or shame over. And this is something we can continue. It's not a practice guideline, so it's not prescribing anything. It's just telling us what the data shows.
0: I don't have a whole lot of time. Let me sneak Kathy in. She's in Orange County, California. Kathy, you're on with Dr. Collier. Go ahead.
1: Hi. This information is about 40 years old. It was a particular diet program. They told us not to drink coffee or any caffeine because it said it robs your body of vitamin B. Is that an urban legend, or is there any validity to that you know of?
23: Yeah, I mean, I agree with you. This isn't like breaking news. There have been studies for a long time that have looked at caffeine in large cohort studies to show that there's probably some benefit, which we didn't talk about today in the show, but from cancer and that kind of thing. Mm-hmm. I think maybe when you're talking about vitamin D, I think there was some concern, and there still is some concern about women in particular and risk of skeletal fractures with caffeine. Mm-hmm. They think that that risk is probably minimal, again, with moderate use of caffeine. But with higher dose, there's more of a concern. So again, yeah, we can't just focus on the heart and ignore the bones, or ignore the brain, or ignore your sleep. But I think that's a good point. We need to think about all the organs and think about this holistically. Thanks, Kathy.
0: I'm sorry. I got to leave right here because I have less than a minute. Final thoughts from you, doctor, but also decaf coffee. A lot of people say, I don't want the caffeine. Sure. Does decaffeinated coffee have the same benefits?
23: Yeah, there actually have been some studies that have looked at the decaf coffee as well that have some benefits. So again, that really points to the fact there's actually something non-caffeine about that. There's something in the coffee, like the polyphenols, that may be sort of providing a benefit. So yeah, there actually have been some cool studies as well that show that if you're doing decaf, you might be having a benefit from that as well.
0: Doctor, thank you for your time. I know it was a short hit today. I'd love to talk much longer with you on this, but I'm really grateful for your insights and for all that you
23: do.
0: Thanks for making time with us today, okay?
23: Thanks, brother.
0: Thanks. God bless you. It's Dr. Christian Collier. Say a prayer for her. Thank her for being here and stay with us. If you missed any of the conversation, of course, you can download this podcast. You can say, I want to hear that whole thing. I missed part of it. Or you want to share it with somebody you love. Nick has our podcast up when we sign off the show in, about 40 minutes after I sign off. So you can listen to that conversation again and share it with someone else. So stay with me when we come back from caffeine to marijuana. You never know what you're going to get on the Drew Mariani Show, right? Let's talk pot, and we'll talk about some vintage stuff here as well. So news and headlines are straight ahead. I'll be back on the other side.
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0: This person said, hey, I started listening to Relevant Radio a little over 2 years ago, and at the time I was just searching for something to comfort me after my sister died. She died unexpectedly. At the time, I was a 25-year functioning addict to meth. Wow. She says, I was saying functioning because I held a job down and I wasn't homeless, but it did cause me a ruined marriage. And one night I just prayed to God and I placed my life in his hands. And I said, Lord, I know you can help me. Please take this addiction from me. She says, I begged God that night for his mercy. The next morning I woke up and I never used again. She was totally and absolutely liberated from her addiction. She says, I just want to share with everybody, God can bless all. When I hear people call into the chaplet or the rosary or pray for those addicted, I wish they knew it could all be solved with Jesus, because it can. Since then, I've apologized to my ex-husband. I've apologized to my children, who are wonderful, saying that, what are you apologizing for? And with your show, Drew, I received the courage to go to confession. Wow. He says, I attend now church every week. I watch the Mass also on YouTube daily. And, of course, we pray the chaplet with you every day. I just hope that my story will help those who suffer from addiction and will give hope to those families that are out there. Don't give up on the addicted. Don't give up on them. They can suffer from addiction and will give, she says, but all they have to do is believe. Mary has comforted me. St. Joseph has given me strength. And Jesus has cured me. I truly experienced a miracle.
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26: I knew that the science about marijuana and how today's marijuana is not your Woodstock weed was really emerging and coming out and showing the link to psychosis and schizophrenia. And when they legalized marijuana in Colorado, Patrick Kennedy, Ted Kennedy's son, called me and said, this is going to be really bad. This is going to be a new big tobacco type industry that relies on addiction for profit. And that's why we started SAM. And then a few years ago, we just started getting so many calls from, you know, thousands of parents who have had heartbreaking stories. And we knew that this was building.
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0: Yeah, that's the voice of my next guest, Kevin Sabat, who was talking with News Nation about some of the issues of legalized weed. Good afternoon. I'm Drew Mariani. Good to be with you today. I'm grateful to be able to hang out and give you a look at life that you're probably not going to find anywhere else. I said it's a mixed bag here, so many of the different issues that we deal with. But I've been following this story on the legalization of cannabis in this country. You know, recreationally, it's spreading. And today, maybe you get high. Maybe it's your kids. Maybe it's, you know, your sibling or a friend. Maybe it's an occasional thing. Americans are getting high on marijuana at unprecedented levels. There was a Wall Street Journal article, and this is really what grabbed my attention. It reported that about a third of Americans, one third of Americans in their 20s, admitted to having used marijuana just in the previous month. I mean, it's a third. I mean, if you did the numbers, that's a pretty big number. A third of Americans in their 20s said, yeah, I smoked within the last month. About a fifth of those between the ages of 35 and 50 did the same thing. So more Americans are using marijuana nearly, you know, they're doing it probably more every day than they are drinking alcohol. It seems like alcohol is really beginning to fall out of favor with a lot of people. But you have to wonder, how many are using both at the same time? Are you drinking and getting high or vice versa? So for years now, we've been told that using marijuana for medical purposes, it's an imperative, you know. And then, of course, it morphed into, you know, just allowing small amounts of the drug for recreational, you know, use. But if you look at the numbers right now, 24 states allow it recreationally, 40 states allow it for alleged medical reasons. And the FDA is looking at changing its scheduling. Right now it's a Schedule I drug, which means that it has no medical purpose and has a, you know, high potential for abuse. A lot of advocates are saying, come on, that's crazy. It's pot. It's weed. It's, you know, it's natural. They want to make it a Schedule III drug. Which are drugs that have legitimate medical use and lower risk of abuse. And I can see the argument for it in some respects, but while some states are still trying to legalize it, other states have legalized it, they want to kind of now backtrack on it. And there's a ballot initiative, believe it or not, in Massachusetts, that would reverse the legalization that the state gave it not too many years ago. Virginia's Democratic governor, Abigail Spanberger, she vetoed a bill that would have legalized it there. And even New York has partially reversed its previous advocacy. So back in 2014, they wrote this full-throated endorsement of legalizing the drug. That's why I was shocked earlier this year when they wrote, well, it's time for America to admit that it has a marijuana problem. And unfortunately, they only advocated for federal regulation and higher taxes. State of Delaware recently legalized recreational marijuana. Pennsylvania, a lot of states are coming around. So let's talk about it. And you are welcome to join us if you want to dial in at any time. The number is 888-914-9149. Kevin Sabat joins me today. He is the president and CEO of Smart Approaches to Marijuana. And check that group out. They're a good group. They're a nonprofit. And he founded it with Congressman Patrick Kennedy and David Frum. And actually came out with a new book. It's called One Nation Under the Influence. One Nation Under the Influence is the title of his book. And again, Kevin Sabat joins me right now, and check him out at learnaboutsam.org. Kevin, good afternoon. Good to have you back. Good afternoon.
10: Hey, Drew. Thanks so much for having me. I appreciate it.
0: Joining me as always. Where are we? I mean, you've seen this trend. It's almost like water rising. Is it beginning to recede a little bit? I mean, what are you seeing? We've had a lot of different conversations with your organization about marijuana, but president is being lobbied by somebody he knows to change POTS, FDA scheduling from Schedule 1 to Schedule 3. I don't know what his advisors are telling me. Donald Trump doesn't drink alcohol. I don't know how he is on the acceptance of marijuana, but give me the big picture and maybe where the administration is on this.
10: Yeah, so, the big picture is that, the movement to legalize marijuana was started with a counterculture movement. Some of us remember from the 60s and 70s, and it was really popular among young people, and it was really pushed as a way to, rebel against society, rebel against the Vietnam War. It was kind of caught up in all kinds of cultural connotations. We almost did legalize all marijuana in the late 70s. And then when the 80s came around, we did a total reversal. It was the Just Say No era. People realized drugs are not going to be helping you with, getting ahead in life, not going to be helping America compete on the global stage. And so there was a real recession of drug use, actually, huge reduction of drug use in the 80s and mid to mid 90s. And the movement to legalize marijuana really basically all but faded away completely. And the sort of hippie movement that had gotten really reached a high, no pun intended, in the late 70s, they really were trying to rethink how can they rebrand. And they rebranded with this term that they invented, which was a brilliant term, which had zero scientific backing, but it was a great PR term. And that term was medical marijuana. So how can you make something that's good for you? How can it really be bad for you? And so that was something that they really pushed. And, certainly marijuana makes you high. So you often can get some relief from that because you're high, just like you are high on, opioids or high on anything else. You may not feel, if you're high on meth, you're not going to feel maybe that your, leg is chopped off kind of thing. I mean, it's the same kind of thing. So it was, it got a lot of traction, and medical marijuana kind of revived this movement. But that medical marijuana movement was really hijacked in the mid-2000s by an industry that realized they could make a ton of money. And it was really, it went from counterculture to more mainstream. It went from kind of young and kind of people tuned out to the Harvard MBAs, who many of whom never used marijuana, but saw it as a cash cow. And so that movement kind of morphed into the so-called recreational. I don't like that term, recreational, because drug use is not really a recreational activity in my mind, but basically beyond the so-called medical. And they took it over. And when I say they, I mean the sort of corporate interests, big tobacco, big alcohol, even big pharma got in the mix. And they've been trying to change laws ever since. And with this president, they found the president a little bit more open, even though he is very against himself. He says he would never use it. He says he told his kids not to use it. He's kind of being convinced by some close friends on the medical side of it and expanding that. And so That's sort of where we are now. Now, interestingly enough, it comes at a time when many states are voting to repeal marijuana legalization because they haven't got the tax revenue they thought they were going to get. They didn't get rid of the underground market. Actually, the black market increased, not decreased.
0: Really?
10: And they have skyrocketing problems. You know, more ER mentions, more hospital mentions, more car crashes. So we are seeing a bit of a buyer's remorse. And then now you have the New York Times and other sort of more progressive liberal establishment kind of corners of the country saying, you know, this might not be going as well as we thought. We thought it was a social justice thing. We thought it was about keeping people out of jail, but it's really become addiction for profit. And so we're at this kind of weird place, I would say, right now, where, you know, a lot of people thought this was inevitable, sort of like same-sex marriage, there's no turning back. And actually, states are now rethinking it. So, you know, it's a very sort of long and windy road to wherever the destination is, frankly.
0: So why would... why would the black market revenue increase? I'm assuming because, you know, the taxation on the legal weed costs more. People are going to go that way. But I would think there are a lot of people who don't want to buy it on the street. They'd rather go to some, you know, store someplace and go in and get their edible or their oil or their flour or whatever it is that they want to smoke, right?
10: Well, believe it or not, when you make something legal, you increase the demand. And so the demand has to be met, and it's not always met by the government. And so right now we're having this whole issue about gambling in this country.
0: Yeah.
10: The underground market for gambling has skyrocketed since we've legalized sports betting. So it's not that people only go to the legal channels, because the illegal channels, it's very easy to evade law enforcement. They're
0: That's
10: open
0: true.
10: 24/7. They don't abide by the rules, and they can charge you a lot less because they're not taxed. So there are a lot of reasons why the criminal market would thrive. In fact, in a lot of legal states, the supply has been completely taken over by massive multinational criminal organizations. The Chinese are huge on this, growing marijuana now as part of intel gathering and money making in places like Maine and Massachusetts. So, yeah, it's really not what a lot of people think.
0: It's fascinating. So, have we reached a cultural high water mark for marijuana? I mean, I was stunned when I was reading that article about the fact that more Americans today smoke pot than drink alcohol. And it almost seems like alcohol is falling out of favor. I don't know. You probably know those stats better than I do. What's driving more people to get high rather than just have a cocktail or a glass of wine?
10: Well, it's astounding. More Americans, you're right. More Americans are using marijuana daily than drinking daily. And that is incredible. It used to be a 10-to-1 margin alcohol over weed. So it's totally, you know, it's not flipped because it's not 10-to-1 for weed, but it's more. And so the issue is, I think what has done that is this 50-year movement to, you know, soften our attitude about marijuana. Also, alcohol is so ubiquitous that people could see a lot of the negative consequences. And for so long, you know, ironically, when you keep something illegal and out of reach, you don't see the effects as much, right? So people didn't see the effects as much of marijuana, and they thought, well, actually, it's fine. Now I think we're actually maybe turning another corner, and people are seeing the negative effects. And I'm getting phone calls every day from liberals and conservatives who say, you know, my kid's gotten in a lot of trouble. My nephew's gotten in a lot of trouble. You know, with marijuana, because the potency levels are levels we've never seen before. The THC levels are so much higher than they used to be. They've been genetically bred to be just skyrocketing. So it's become so much more addictive than the past. And I think we're beginning to see the negative consequences. In that Wall Street Journal profile that I was very happy to participate in, you know, I talked about how celebrities, you know, very progressive celebrities I'm running into at different events, who basically come by quietly and say, you know, thank you for what you're doing. And some are not even quiet about it. Elton John is very vocal, said, you know what, I'm in recovery. Marijuana, I've seen, is part of people's addiction, including family members, and he thinks it's a total disaster. He doesn't, you know, he has nothing to lose. He doesn't care if people, you know, 1% fewer people buy his albums at this point of his career. So he's not that worried. But I have a lot of younger artists and others who have seen the negative effects when they didn't think it was a big deal, but they've seen it either from themselves or others, and they're quietly coming up to me and saying, thank you for what you're doing. I support you. So it's very interesting to see where we are with it.
0: My guest today, Kevin Sabat. And Kevin, let me take a few phone calls for you. If you want to join the call, if you want to join the conversation, feel free to sound off. Do you think marijuana has become too normalized? Has the legalization change your opinion of it? Maybe you said, I'd never touch it when it was illegal, but, you know, it is legal now. So, you know, have you seen marijuana help someone medically? Maybe there's a loved one who's struggling with cancer and had no appetite. That's often an argument that we see used. And a lot of people say it's really helped me restore my appetite, overcome my nausea. Have you seen it harm somebody you know? Is it a gateway drug that has led to other drug use? And should it be treated a little bit differently than alcohol? If you want to join us, 888-914-9149. One of my concerns with it is that not only the THC levels have really increased in it, but you've got these edibles that a lot of people are now using, and it's pretty powerful stuff. I mean, emergency physicians are reporting more cannabis-related hospital visits. And then we live in a time, and you probably know this better than me, I mean, where we are in a mental health crisis. Mental health experts continue to study the links between marijuana and anxiety, depression, psychosis, and really the impaired cognitive development amongst adolescents. I don't know how that's affecting the next generation, if they smoke it early when their brains are still developing.
10: Oh, absolutely.
0: What's research revealing about that? Because I think kids have more access to it.
10: No, the number one issue is the psychosis. It's incredible what we're seeing with schizophrenia and psychosis. Very debilitating. You know, schizophrenia is like a long-term psychosis. Very, very debilitating condition. And marijuana now causes psychosis in a way that we've never seen before. It's because the potency level has skyrocketed. Very few other drugs do what marijuana does when it comes to psychosis. And this is what a lot of people who are finally realizing there's the problem, this is the reason. It's because they themselves or others in their family or friends, they've seen the psychotic breaks. And that's why there are more people going to the emergency room for marijuana than other drugs, mainly because of the psychosis. It's a huge issue.
0: Yeah, today's marijuana is far more potent than it was 25 years ago, 30 years ago, and the THC concentrations many, many times higher. And I know people are getting terribly sick from it as well, not just, you know, the psychosis. I mean, it's been pretty problem. Perhaps maybe one of the most concerning things isn't marijuana itself. It's what widespread daily use may reveal really about our culture. Mm-hmm. I mean, why are so many people looking for an escape? I mean, why is chemical relief become so common to the stress or the loneliness or the anxiety or the boredom that we're maybe seeing in the culture? So those are maybe deeper questions than public policy can answer. Did you see a cultural link to the increase of this? Is there something going on that we're missing?
10: Yeah, I do. I think that people are looking for an escape, and they see marijuana and the potency of marijuana today as a very easy escape. And so they're willing to, you know, to use that. So I do think it's tied also with the culture for sure.
0: Well, let's take a few calls for you too. 888-914-9149. Dave is in Orange County, California. He's a former Superior Court judge. Dave, thanks for joining us. You're on the air with Kevin Sabet.
11: Well,
0: I should say Sabet. I keep butchering your name. It's Sabet. I keep butchering your name, Kevin. Good to have you.
10: Okay.
0: With us, Dave. Go right ahead.
10: I've heard worse.
11: Yeah, I can confirm what he's saying. I was on the family law bench for 5 years, and I had a lot of domestic violence cases. And I saw the anxiety disorders and, as you're describing, the emotional disorders that were part of these domestic violence cases. It was just amazing to me. And I was smart enough to understand this is not a good thing. And I saw the connection, but I got one better for you. Dr. Vincent Fortanese wrote a book called The Anti-Alzheimer's Prescription. Really good book on Alzheimer's and how to present Alzheimer's. And Vince once told me that he was looking at MRIs, and he was looking at an MRI of an 80-year-old with dementia and a 30-year-old with chronic marijuana use. And he said they matched.
0: Oh, my gosh.
11: Wow. So what Vince is saying is early onset Alzheimer's, early onset. Are you ready for that? Mm-hmm. Can you imagine if we had thousands of people with early onset Alzheimer's in their 40s, 50s?
10: Mm. Yeah, no, that's
11: something
10: incredible.
11: Really needs to deal with that.
10: Yeah, no, Judge, thank you. This is so great. You know, I'm originally from Orange County, California, and so I love
11: you may know Vince.
10: And yeah, I have heard of him. And the other thing, when they said judge from Orange County, I thought it was going to be our old friend Jim Gray, who's a libertarian, who I debated when I was 17 years old, 30 years ago. Remember Jim Gray?
11: Of course.
10: and the funny thing about that, and Drew, this is an interesting story. I was 17 when I got involved in this. That was 30 years ago. And it was because of the ballot initiative in 1996 to legalize medical marijuana. And at first I thought, well, if it helps people with cancer, that's great, because I, you know, I have family members with cancer and I thought it could be helpful. Then I dug deeper and saw not only is it, there's no evidence for that, it actually is really about any kind of marijuana use for any reason. It's not really medical. And my first debate was with a federal judge named Jim Gray at Chanticleer Restaurant, which has since closed down near the John Wayne Airport in Orange County, where I debated him on this. And we ended up winning the debate. But yeah, it's just incredible how long that, you know, these issues have been going on. So I want to thank this judge for his work. And I can definitely see what he's talking about with regards to the, the family cases, especially.
0: Dave, you bring up a really wonderful point here, because it does. What does this portend for the future? And before you jump back to phones, follow up on his point there, because if you're seeing 30-year-olds, and there's a lot of people who are smoking this regularly, what's the current research tell us about long-term brain health? I mean, can you kind of repair if you get off? Is this, are you when you're young, of course, and your brain is forming, that's problematic. But what about somebody who is kind of a chronic user right now? Is the impact going to be long term for them, or
10: is there hope? I mean, you just don't.

0: it is reversible, but for some people it's not. And you really don't know your own genetics. So it's a game of Russian roulette, really.
1: All right, let's go back to the phones. Eddie is in Cape Coral, Florida. It's the Fort Myers area. Hi, Eddie.
2: Gentlemen, good afternoon.
1: Hey, great to have you. Go right ahead. You're on with Kevin Sabet. Forgive me, Kevin.
2: Great, thanks, guys. So, guys, okay, I'm in my 50s. I'm a veteran. I do live in Florida. I do have a medical marijuana card, and it works for me. I have no problem with it. My concern is this, and I agree with the THC levels just going crazy. Mm-hmm. And kids, kids in school, they're smoking it more and more and more. And my concern is just a bunch of Jeff Bacolis running around, zombies. This is not good. I'm just completely against recreational in the state of Florida or anything for that matter. And for that reason alone, it's for the young kids.
1: Yeah, I think it's a legitimate concern.
0: Yeah, no, it is. So thank you for that. And I'll just, one thing I'll say is that I think, and I thank you for your service as a veteran for our country, putting your life on the line that so many people do not do. So I really do want to thank you. I mean that. But one thing I would say, too, is be really careful with what you're using. Because first of all, there's this misnomer that you know what you're getting if you buy it from a dispensary. The reality is none of these dispensaries go through labs that are FDA approved because this is still an illegal drug. So these are not legitimate tests. And my book, my second book, Smokescreen, which has since been turned into a movie called THC Inc., I look at the labs tests and what people, how we can verify what they actually say on the label. And the reality is you often cannot verify. They are very often wrong. And so I just be careful. Number two, you might think something's helping you in the short term, but in the long term, it's hurting you. So that is something I would really watch as well, is that you can become dependent on this stuff very quickly. Think that it has no impact when it really is having a big impact. So just tread very carefully.
1: All right. Hey, Eddie, thank you for your call. If you want to join us, 888-914-9149. Joe's in Lafayette, Indiana. Hi, Joe. Good afternoon.
3: Hey, guys. I had a story about my grandma. Well, towards the end of her life, she got, she had a really hard time eating. Mm-hmm. And we would give her Rick Simpson oil. Mm-hmm. Are you guys familiar with that?
1: I'm not.
0: Very. Yeah. Oh, yeah. Okay. Mm-hmm.
1: What kind of oil was it?
3: Rick Simpson oil.
1: Okay.
0: Mm-hmm.
1: Is that THC in it? What kind of oil is that? What's it do? I don't know, Kevin. Can you explain to those of us that don't know?
0: Yeah, no. I mean, so this is something that it's a highly concentrated marijuana extract. Actually, usually has extremely high levels of THC, 60 to 90%. Some formulations can have some CBD, but usually it's very high THC. It was really created by a Canadian advocate who said it helped with skin cancer. And that's kind of where it comes from. But go ahead, I'd love to hear what the caller's experience was.
1: I think he says it has helped her eat more. Joe, you still with us? Go right ahead.
3: Yeah, I'm still with you. It helped her eat a lot more towards the beginning, but the longer and longer she used it, I think she, gained a tolerance to it, and she, could not eat without it.
1: Wow. Fascinating.
0: Mm-hmm.
1: Joe, thank you.
3: Yeah, I mean, the point, though, even when she would have it, I mean, she would barely eat. She would only eat grapes.
1: Mm-hmm. Okay.
0: Mm-hmm.
1: Well, thank you, Joe, for
0: your call. Very tough. Yeah, and it's very tough to see, an older person struggling. I've seen that before, very, very much up close and personal. And, we do know that THC acts on the receptors in the brain, binds to them, the receptors in the brain dealing with hunger and dealing with appetite, I should say. So that's not surprising. THC does that. It makes you hungry. That's why, you get the munchies. It's very true. However, as the caller mentioned, you can build up a tolerance quite quickly. And again, there really are better things to help people eat. Again, if you are at the end stage of life, however, and this is helping you, I'm not, no one's saying that you shouldn't, you should be going to jail or you shouldn't right. use it. Okay. But however, I would just caution you because again, like the caller said, it's not a magic potion. There are downsides.
1: Yeah. Thank you very much, Joe, for sharing that. Lisa is in Corona, California. Hi, Lisa.
4: Hi. I just wanted to share that our family's life has been personally affected by marijuana use. Mm-hmm. My brother, we noticed it caused psychosis, but we weren't sure what had happened until I started researching, can marijuana cause psychosis? So it does affect everybody.

0: differently because his girlfriend was also using it, and she's fine. She goes to work. And, yeah, so it's been hard.
1: All right. Well, thank you very much, Lisa. I'll let Kevin respond.
2: Yeah, no, thanks, Lisa. It's heartbreaking, and I wish I could say it's a rare story, but it's a story I hear almost every day. We started an advocacy group within SAM called the Parent Action Network, and it's really for anybody, not just parents, who have been affected by family members and want to get involved in advocacy. So you should check out our, you know, learnaboutsam.org is our website, and then the Parent Action Network is also on there. And you should check it out. We'd love to have you involved if you're interested in sharing your story to prevent other tragedies. There are many different ways, some, you know, pretty easy, some more exhaustive, depending on your energy level and where you are in your kind of journey. But we'd love for others to hear the story, because we need people to hear these stories. You know, we have all the statistics in the world, but we know that, you know, the heart, you know, the stories really tug at the heart. And that's kind of really, really helpful, as you know, in getting the message across. So I really invite you to go to SAM.
1: Yeah, Lisa, thank you very much. Kevin, I don't know if you have any more time. I'd love to continue the conversation. If you want to join us, I just take a short pause here. The number, 888-914-9149, 888-914-9149. I'd love to hear your stories, and feel free to join the conversation. Peter in Los Angeles, I know you're holding a long time. We'll get your call as well when I return. Stay with me.
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1: Hey, good afternoon and welcome. If you're just tuning in, we are exploring whether America has reached a turning point in its relationship with marijuana after years of this rapid legalization and growing acceptance. Are we beginning to see, or maybe rephrase that, are we beginning to ask tougher questions about maybe the long-term consequences of this? And we've heard some wonderful telephone calls from superior judges to people who've seen everyone from young men and women in their 30s to the elderly using marijuana and the consequences of that. You might smoke it. More people smoke pot today than they do drink. And the numbers are pretty frightening. What are the long-term effects of this? I'm joined today by a wonderful guest. Kevin Sabet is joining me. He's the president and CEO of Smart Approaches to Marijuana. Check out their website. It's learnaboutsam.org. He's written a couple books. His latest one is One Nation Under the Influence. What was your other one, Kevin, that you wrote to prior to this one?
2: Smokescreen, which is about marijuana. And then the one before that was called Reefer Sanity.
1: Okay, great stuff. I'm assuming they can get that online or your website.
2: No, absolutely. They can get it everywhere.
1: Let's go to Peter. He's in Los Angeles. He's been waiting to talk to you. Peter, good afternoon. You're on the air with Kevin.
18: Thank you, Drew. Thank you for what you're bringing to the airwaves today, because we're getting a real approach to something that's just kind of been blown off by a lot of people. Anyway, my brother has smoked pot most of his, from his teenage years on into his 60s. Mm-hmm. And it had an effect that was nausea. That was so huge. It'd go on from 3 days to over a week at times where he'd be bedridden. The only relief he had was, he said, warm baths were the only thing. And of course, we're talking about effects on family. Well, we had a family reunion once where he smoked some pot, I guess, just prior to a week-long family reunion. He was in bed the whole time. He had no idea what was causing it, never thought it was marijuana. And then my wife had just come across an article somewhere in a magazine that had talked about this effect that marijuana caused. It wasn't exact. This is probably 5 or 6 years ago. Anyway, there is, and what we've gathered is, there's a direct effect. I just wondered what else you could tell me about it. So I don't know much about it.
1: It's a great, a lot of people may not be aware of this. Kevin, I know you could probably speak to this more eloquently than I can. There's a syndrome called CHS, cannabinoid. Is it hypermesis syndrome or something along those lines? Where
2: absolutely.
1: Yeah, if you smoke or you consume too much THC, it acts on your body's endocannabinoid system. I mean, that regulates everything from nausea to your digestion, your appetite, and people get really, really sick. And it's hot showers and warm baths, right, that resolve this. Kevin, maybe you can expand on it if you're familiar with it.
2: Yeah, no, it's one of the leading causes of emergency room mentions now for marijuana. And this, again, just to kind of remind folks about the emergency room mention, because people say, well, how could you go to the emergency room? It doesn't make sense. It's just a little bit of marijuana. When you actually look at the number, and just last year, there were over 1 million marijuana-related emergency room mentions in the U.S., and it was basically 320 for every 100,000 individuals. And so this is a huge, by the way, that's 3,000 a day in our country who are going to the emergency room for marijuana. And a lot of it is this cannabis hyperemesis syndrome. It's basically a condition in which frequent marijuana users can experience, which leads to severe, severe nausea. As the caller was saying, vomiting, abdominal pain. It's very serious, often isn't recognized. People don't know what it is. And so, immediately, it is the compulsion, the hot showers or baths, which is very, very temporary relief. And really, it's treated by just stopping to use marijuana. You have to stop using. While you're experiencing the episode, you might need IV fluids because you're going to be probably really dehydrated. You're going to need some medications to control the nausea, pain management sometimes, medication. So it's a real issue. And you have it if it's the hot showers that are relieving the symptoms, a little bit. But it's excruciating. one doctor I know calls it scromiting because it's like screaming and vomiting at the same time. Nice. It's really a nightmare condition, but it's becoming more and more common.
1: So if you, is this for somebody who is using it for a long time, prolonged use, or can it happen just to somebody who's too much THC?
2: Well, it's usually very high potent use, and it's usually someone who has been using for a while. But frankly, if you just start with high potency and you haven't used, you know, and you're using it for a week or 2 weeks, whatever, yeah. it can also affect you.
1: Boy, that's nuts. All right, hey, thank you very much for the call. It's a great question. So check it out. Who's up next? We have John in Canton, Georgia. John, welcome.
17: Hey, guys. How are you? Thank you for all you do. We appreciate you.
1: You got it. Thanks.
17: I just want to make a comment. My wife has an aunt who's about 77 years old. She lives in the San Diego area, and she's been smoking marijuana for a very long time, probably since her youth, I would imagine. But people don't realize, it's harmless. It's just me. Don't worry about it. But we've watched her deteriorate to the point where she can't remember anything. She can't function. She answers the door in the nude. It's ridiculous. And because we live in Canton, we're in Georgia. We're trying to care for someone who's far away, who doesn't have any children. And it just puts creates a problem for society and all the people. And she's a drain on the resources there. But it hurts whatever family you do have because they try to take care of you. And you really don't. She doesn't even know what's going on half the time. And I guess part of it is related to dementia. But we feel confident that it was brought on by the marijuana.
1: Well, we're going to leave it at that point there, Kevin or John. Thank you very much for sharing that. And I'm sure that is probably the heart of what the problem was. You said that she's a basket cake, doesn't remember anything, and it's dependent on everybody. I'd look into it and get some I'd have maybe some psychiatrist take a look at it as well, make sure that it's not something more. But, I think we underestimate the impact of marijuana in a lot of these particular situations. Kevin, I don't know if you heard part of John's comments there.
2: Yeah, I heard it. Off.
1: I'll let you respond. I know we had an issue on your phone for a minute there, but go right
2: ahead. Yeah, I heard it all. I don't know. It was like my mic wasn't working, if you can hear me now, hopefully. So the issue is, I'm sure it does. Marijuana has receptors. You have receptors all over your brain and body, as I mentioned before, for the appetite thing. You also have receptors in areas of memory, actually a lot of receptors. That means it affects your memory. And so we have seen the issue of memory loss and recall as a huge part of this. So I'm sure the marijuana had something to do with it.
1: Should people get psychologically tested, though? I mean, if they're having issues like that or see a medical doctor on it, I mean...
2: Yeah, they should. I mean, first of all, they should stop using. But the problem is the society is saying it's no big deal and it's being reinforced. And denial is the number one hallmark of addiction. And so people just deny that there's a problem in the first place.
1: Kevin, your mic's coming in and out. So I don't know whether you got a bad connection on whatever device you're using. Just so you know.
2: Maybe.
1: There you go. I got you back. Let me sneak another call before we have to let you go. Sure. I'm going to go to Hercules, California. John, thank you for the call, by the way, out of Canton. Darren in California. Good afternoon.
19: Okay, yeah. I want to say that I'm in my 60s now, and I smoked for a long time, on and off. I don't know if it was just self-preservation, but I would quit for periods of a month or so here and there over the course of my smoking. But there would be periods where I'd smoke every day. So what I want to say is, I've heard of Kevin for many years. I know he's been doing this work for a long time, and he said something about end of life people not being denied, not them going, not sending them to prison and all that. And I agree 100%. But I also think that holds true across the board because I know people who have used marijuana responsibly. I did not always use it responsibly. And it's just like alcohol. It's like if you use it responsibly, why can you not in your home have a toke or two or a drink or two and get on with your life? It's one extreme to another. We had some very strict rules in the up until 90 in the 90s. Things started, or actually with Carter before the 90s, and then again in the 90s, things loosened up. And maybe they went too far. That's a debate worth having. But to say marijuana should be illegal for adults I think it's only going to, when marijuana was illegal, people still had the same problems Kevin's talking about now. So I think there's a case for legality and responsibility as opposed to just rolling back the laws that we have now. That's my opinion. You know, by the way, I haven't smoked since 2022.
1: Darren, I'm glad you brought it up. Let me also, I'll jump on top of what you said, and Kevin, you can respond to both of us. I have two friends that smoke regularly, right? Yeah. These guys, they smoke. And one guy's super high strung, right? And it's almost like taking a martini. I mean, he comes home, his wife almost wants him to because it knocks him down a notch. And both of these guys, they have families and they hold down regular jobs. And I don't see any real abuse in them, but I don't know whether this is a cumulative type of thing that builds on itself and they'll have, you know, dementia or cognitive decline or something a little bit later or cancer from the smoke. I mean, who knows? And then they do all sorts of things from edibles to smoking. But these guys seem to be pretty responsible about it. There's not excessive use or not getting stoned out of their mind. But your thoughts, you heard Darren. What about those who make that argument? Well, you know what? They do it very infrequently or, do it in moderation or, you know, it's like a drink, just a toke or two, as Darren said. How do you respond to that?
2: Sure. Well, first of all, Darren, I mean, let's be very clear. I'm not advocating for people to go to prison for using small amounts of marijuana. So I agree that sometimes we've gone extreme and I don't think we should do that. Unfortunately, the pendulum has swung so far to the other side. We're massively commercializing high potency THC. We're letting them advertise everywhere. I mean, it's a total Wild West scenario. An adult smoking a joint in the privacy of their own home and going to bed is not my concern. So maybe we agree on that. Where we disagree is that comparing this to alcohol. I think that's a really bad comparison for a couple of reasons. Number one, alcohol is only legal because it's been around since before the Old Testament. It's not legal because it's good for you or it's good for society. In fact, it costs us $10 for every dollar in revenue because of the social costs. It's a nightmare for society. And so if your headlights are broken, you don't break your taillights just to be consistent, right? So, I don't love that argument. I think someone once said, consistency is the hobgoblin of small minds. I think that's where this is. But the other thing about alcohol is that the only reason to drink is not to get drunk. Marijuana, you're using it to get high. It's the only reason to do it. And so, it doesn't go along with your meal or something. And so we've seen people moderately use alcohol in ways that are more likely to be moderate users than they are for marijuana. I'm not saying people don't use marijuana also moderately or it's impossible to do that. I'm not saying that. Plenty of people speed and they don't have any problem speeding. That doesn't mean we want to get rid of speed limits, though. So I think we need to discourage overall use in society, make adults understand that this is a harmful activity. If they choose to do it in the privacy of their own home, we're not going to, I don't think we should go after them. Now, if they choose to do it on the roadways, we should go after them. If they choose to do it around their kids and affecting their kids and child care, and, there's so many cases of high parents neglecting their children and drunk parents, obviously we should go after both. It doesn't mean you don't have to go after the other. So I don't love the alcohol argument. The other reason I don't love the alcohol comparison is because alcohol is in and out of your system very quickly, and marijuana stays in your system a lot longer. And that's it affects true. You longer, and it causes true. Psychosis in a way that alcohol doesn't. So yeah. I don't think that analogy holds, but it doesn't mean that I think we should be putting people in prison for low-level use.
1: Well, Darren, first of all, thanks for calling and bringing that to the conversation. And Kevin, I know you have to run. I'm grateful for your
2: thank you so much,
1: your input as well. People can check you out at learnaboutsam.com. Check out One Nation Under the Influence. Do a search for his last name, S-A-B-E-T, and check out all of his books. We'll talk again soon, Kevin. Thanks for being here.
2: Thanks so much, Drew. Appreciate it. All right, bye-bye. Thank you.
1: Got to take a short pause. When we come back, we'll continue the conversation. Martha in Cincinnati, I'll pick up on your call. We got a lot to get into. Final segment of the Drew Mariani Show straight ahead. Stay with me.
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22: This is Archbishop Timothy Broglio of the Archdiocese for the Military Services of the United States of America. 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Remember, O most gracious Virgin Mary, that never was it known that anyone who fled to thy protection, implored thy help, or sought thy intercession was left unaided. 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To thee do I come. Before thee I stand, sinful and sorrowful. O Mother of the Word incarnate, despise not my petitions, but in thy mercy, hear and answer me. Amen.
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1: Well, thanks for joining me. I always love hanging out with you. I'd like to give you a look at the issues of the day through the eyes of our faith. And we could talk about drug use and what the church teaches and marijuana and a lot of that stuff. But if you're just tuning in, we were talking about pot. And, has legal marijuana reached a high point to play on words here. More Americans are using it and daily. And maybe you are, too. Maybe it's your brother-in-law. Right? Maybe it's, your colleague. Maybe it's your sibling. More Americans are getting high than drinking alcohol. Even, the Justice Neil Gorsuch in a recent Supreme Court opinion. I don't know if you remember that particular situation there where the court unanimously ruled that the federal government couldn't automatically prohibit someone from possessing a firearm simply because they smoked marijuana, absent additional evidence that the person was dangerous. And somebody sued, went all the way to the Supreme Court, and that's how he ruled. So it's becoming very mainstream. The question is, how dangerous is it for your health and even for your spirituality? Let me go to Martha. She's in Cincinnati, Ohio. Martha, thanks for joining us. Good afternoon.
25: Yes, thank you. I'm a school nurse, mm-hmm. and I actually go around to different schools, some that are parochial. In the inner city and all that, and I will smell marijuana on parents dropping their kids off. I will smell marijuana on the kids. I will smell marijuana in the backpacks, and it's as if there's no embarrassment, no compunction, no nothing. And our medical director, we were asking her about that because sometimes, mm-hmm. We noticed that the kids were coming in drowsy even. And she said, if you smell like marijuana, you have ingested it. Mm-hmm. And so here's a whole new bunch of a whole other generation.
1: Wait, Martha, let me stop you on that point. I want to make sure I heard you right.
25: Yes.
1: Can you smell pot if somebody eats a gummy or a chocolate cookie, or, you know, a piece of chocolate or cookie or something along those lines? You're saying you can actually still smell the pot?
25: No, but if they're smoking it, then you're going to smell it.
1: Yeah.
25: Yes, and it's decriminalized.
1: What are the educators there saying? Are they seeing a problem at school with kids, you know, not academically? I mean, are kids coming to school high?
25: The kids that are exposed are. You know, I'm talking mostly K through 8 kids. Right, in the inner city.
1: Wow.
25: In the inner city. But you can smell
1: it's
25: that stuff.
1: Young.
25: It smells awful. It is too young. And and you can smell it, you know, out and about. You can smell it on people. And I was at my swimming pool the other day, and there are three guys that came in there, and they reeked up the whole lane that I was in. And I don't know if you ever smelt it. Smells
1: sure.
25: like skunk. Worse than skunk. And anyway, it's just awful. And it got slipped in there. It was voted on right in there with the where you could have an abortion up until the end of, pregnancy.
1: Yeah.
25: So I don't know how much that's happening, but anyway. Yeah.
1: Well, Martha, I'm glad you shared the perspective. I appreciate it. If country's divided on a lot of people favor it, some people don't. And then we are seeing the effects of it. I know some states are beginning to call back the advances they made in it. They're not seeing the economics of it. I'm worried just about the mm-hmm. academics with the next generation. I am worried about the long-term effects of it cognitively on people as well. But, hey, thanks for sharing your thoughts and for calling in. I appreciate that. If you want to join me, I only have a few minutes. It's 888-914-9149, 888-914-9149. 9149, and I only have a few minutes left. I want to hit on just one other thing, maybe a spiritual perspective on this before I go back to the phones. I know Mary in California, you've been holding a lot of other people, but gosh, we've had a lot of conversation today about marijuana, especially how many states have legalized it for recreational medical use. And you know, the question is, okay, you've seen it in your own families. You've heard about school use. We've seen other people who are vets and superior court judges that have called in and they've shared their view. What does the church say about it, right? And more importantly, how do you as a Catholic navigate this complex issue? I mean, do you smoke it around your kids? Do you let your kids smoke it? Are you diametrically opposed to it altogether? Yeah, I always go to the Catechism of the Catholic Church. And there is a catechism entry. It's 2291. If you don't have a catechism, you can go online and look it up. But I'd recommend everyone have a Bible and a catechism on their scene. And here's what the catechism says. It says, quote, the use of drugs, except on strictly therapeutic grounds, is a grave offense. The use of drugs, except on strictly therapeutic grounds, is a grave offense. We've heard people say, oh, what if somebody's really sick or they got cancer, they need that. Okay. But do you notice the distinction there? Strictly therapeutic is a word they use. The church is not denying that there are legitimate medical uses for some substances, including marijuana, especially for pain management or for treatment of certain conditions. But what about the recreational use of it? I mean, that's slightly a different story, right? And why? I had a doctor, I think it was Dr. Kathleen Birchelman, who has been with me in the past, and we've discussed the kind of a Catholic perspective on this, and I think the argument that came up was this. I think she made the case. I mean, maybe it was another guest, but they said that, you know, God gave us our bodies and our minds, and we're called to be good stewards of them. We are the temple of the Holy Spirit. And drug use, whether it's marijuana or whether it's alcohol or whether it's something else, you know, if it impairs your ability to think clearly and to make moral choices, to be fully present to people around you, if it clouds your judgment, maybe it'll even lead you down a path where you're no longer fully in control of your actions. That's where it's a problem. That's where it's wrong. Your body's a temple of the Holy Spirit, and you are called to treat it with reverence and respect. That's something you have to think about as you go down this lane. So I'll talk a little bit more about it. I have a minute or two left. Let me grab another call, Joe. I see several people online. Karen's in Huntington Beach, California. Karen, good afternoon.
8: Hi, Drew. I was introduced to marijuana when I was 17. I found out on my 17th, I was a high-achieving teenager from a high-achieving family, and I found out on my 17th birthday that I was pregnant, and I was shooed off and had an abortion within a week, and that was as hard of a thing as I've ever encountered, and it kept me guilty for years. And that summer I was on a trip with a high school sorority and introduced to marijuana. And I smoked every single chance I could for 50 years. I became Catholic 4 years ago, and I've been marijuana free for 3 years now. Wow. Because I hid there. I didn't, it kept me from achieving. It kept me from speaking. It kept me hiding in guilt for all of those years. And one day I decided I just didn't want to be this person anymore. And I went to reconciliation and I talked to my priest about it. And I prayed and prayed that I didn't want to do this anymore. And the very next morning I went to get mail at my mailbox and I saw an AA meeting that I knew was there early in the morning, like at 6 o'clock in the morning. And I walked in and I sat down up front and I just spouted out, "Hi, I'm Karen and I'm a pothead and I don't want to do this anymore." And I've never smoked again. I've never had the urge again. And I know that this is a miracle because there were no effects from that moment on.
1: Well, Karen,
8: and I thank God every day for this.
1: I just want to thank,
8: I am free of that demon.
1: Yeah, and I want to thank you for such a public and beautiful witness. And it's such a beautiful testimony to so many others who may be suffering the same pain you went through. And as you know, Jesus knows everything that happened, every circumstances, knows the pressures you were under, what you felt, why you may be self-medicated, and ultimately you're back in the warm and loving embrace of our Lord. And hearing those words in confession, your sins are forgiven, go in peace, man, they're powerful. And I'm grateful for you. So thank you for calling in. I'm going to make you the last call of the day here. And keep being a witness, okay? Keep proclaiming that particular truth. And I want to speak to anyone who is self-medicating because of an injury, a wound to the heart, to the soul. Maybe you did something that's egregious. Maybe you made the mistake of having an abortion. God's mercy is greater than the greatest sin. There's nothing you can do that is greater than the mercy he has for you. And if you've been away from the Catholic faith, as Karen was, return and you will meet Christ personally in the sacrament of reconciliation, and you will find healing. The next step is forgive yourself. We're often the hardest on ourselves, aren't we, to forgive? I'm out of time for the day. I want to thank you for allowing me to be part of your afternoon. I'll be back again tomorrow. Until then, I promise I'll pray for you, okay? Have a great day. Say a prayer for me.
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1: Anonymous is listening to us. I want to grab her call. She says this is exactly what happened to her. Anonymous, good afternoon.
12: I'm really glad you're talking about this because I just don't think people think about women. And I'm almost 60 years old, and this started when I was 16, when a family member exposed me to pornography, and I was 16 years old. It was exactly what happened to me. I sought out those kinds of abusive relationships because I read about it, and it was easy to find romance novels that featured that. And it's exactly what happened, is I needed to make it real. I wanted my fantasies to become real. And it ended up in my relationships, in my marriage. And it's just creepy how, without even talking about it, people who have the same ideas get drawn to one another. I mean, that, to me, is just the devil. But my husband, out of nowhere, had no problem accommodating, and it just about nearly killed me.
13: Yeah. Well, thank you for sharing your story, because I can guarantee you there are other women out there that hear your story, and now they know they're not alone. And some of the women that we work with, they just feel like they're the only one caught up in this, and the shame and the guilt holds them, you know, hostage in that. So thank you for sharing your story.
1: Anonymous, thank you.
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1: Wow. Mm. Well, praise God.
13: Mm-hmm.
1: That's
12: because
1: wonderful.
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15: You did it. You made it to Friday. Good morning. I'm Paul Sadek. 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In the Missal, it's liturgical year A, cycle 2. Friday is a day to pray the sorrowful mysteries of the Rosary. And our saints today are the Carmelite nuns of Compiègne. 16 Carmelites caught up in the French Revolution and martyred. On July 12, 1794, the Carmelite nuns were taken to Paris, and 5 days later, they were sentenced to death. They went to the guillotine singing the Salve Regina. The martyrdom of the nuns was immortalized by composer François Poulenc in his famous opera, Dialogue des Carmelites. Carmelite nuns of Compiègne, pray for us. Let's offer this day to the Lord. Most holy and adorable Trinity, one God in three persons, I firmly believe that you are here present. I adore you with the most profound humility. I praise you and give you thanks with all my heart for the favors you have bestowed on me. Your goodness has brought me safely to the beginning of this day. Behold, O Lord, I offer you my whole being, and in particular all my thoughts, words, and actions, together with such crosses and contradictions as I may meet with in the course of this day. Give them, O Lord, your blessing. May your divine love animate them, and may they tend to the greater honor and glory of your sovereign majesty. Amen. And we join Pope Leo XIV in praying for the respect and protection of human life in all its stages, recognizing it as a gift from God. 10 Minutes with Jesus is a guided meditation on the gospel of the day prepared by a Catholic priest. Here's today's 10 Minutes with Jesus.
16: My Lord and my God, I firmly believe that you are here, that you see me, that you hear me. I adore you with profound reverence. I ask your pardon for my sins and the grace to make this time of prayer fruitful. My Immaculate Mother, Saint Joseph, my Father and Lord, my guardian angel, intercede for me. Jesus, whenever I read the Gospels, I discover what most captures your attention. It is not external correctness. It is not legal precision. It certainly is not flawless observance. Again and again, what moves your heart is mercy. We read in today's gospel. At that time, Jesus went through the grain fields on the Sabbath. His disciples were hungry, and they began to pluck heads of grain and to eat. But when the Pharisees saw it, they said to him, "Look, your disciples are doing what is not lawful to do on the Sabbath." How easy it is to imagine your sentiments, Jesus. Exasperation and a deep, aching disappointment. The Pharisees know the commandments by heart, but they do not know your father's heart. You came to reveal the true face of your father. This gospel passage continued. He said to them, "Have you not read what David did when he was hungry, and those who were with him? How he entered the house of God and ate the bread of the presence, which it is not lawful for him to eat, nor for those who were with him, but only for the priests." Jesus, you remind them of David because you want them, and you want us, to understand something fundamental about God. Your father never intended the law to eclipse love. The God who gave the commandments is the one who delights in mercy. As you said, go and learn the meaning of the words, "I desire mercy, not sacrifice." Mercy is the most beautiful expression of who you are. At its core, it represents your gracious, forgiving love, a supreme God who willingly stoops down to humanity despite our unworthiness. No gospel passage captures it better than the prodigal son. The father running to meet his returning son, embracing him despite everything, and celebrating with a feast he did not have to give. Mercy runs through the whole gospel. It is central to what Christianity reveals about you. This was genuinely radical. The ancient world could not conceive of a God who would lower himself in love toward his creatures. It is also what scandalized the Pharisees, who staked everything on strict, cold adherence to the law. Our strength is in your mercy, Lord. You always want the best for us. Thank you for your heart of mercy. Imagine what our fate would be if you weighed us according to the measure of justice alone. That is why we pray with the psalmist, "If thou, O Lord, shouldst mark iniquities, Lord, who could stand?" St. Faustina understood this beautifully. On the fourth day of a retreat she made in 1937, she wrote, "O Jesus, I have been feeling extraordinarily well, close to your heart, during this retreat. Nothing disturbs the depths of my peace. With one eye, I gaze on the abyss of my misery, and with the other, on the abyss of your mercy." Yet how quickly we can become Pharisees. Someone fails me. Someone forgets me. Someone criticizes me. Immediately, I appoint myself the guardian of justice. He owes me. She should apologize. Okay, that's it. I will just keep my distance. And Jesus, with that look of quiet affection and sadness in your eyes, you look at me and softly say, "I desire mercy." A very special manifestation of your mercy is in the sacrament of penance. It is our way of reliving the drama of the prodigal son. Some people look at confession and think of it as a guilt trip. St. John Paul II addressed this serious misconception when he wrote, "Those who accuse the call of the church to repentance as coming from a, quote, repressive mentality are lying. Sacramental confession is not a repression, but a liberation. It does not restore feelings of guilt, but cancels the guilt, dissolves the evil done, and bestows the grace of forgiveness. Confession is not a courtroom. It is a homecoming. There is another beautiful manifestation of your mercy, which comes to us from St. Jose Maria. In 1930, he wrote these lines. Our Lord's heart is a heart of mercy, which takes pity on people and draws close to them. Our dedication to the service of souls is a manifestation of that mercy of our Lord, not only toward ourselves, but also toward all of humanity. For he has called us to attain sanctity in ordinary, everyday life. Well, that is a striking statement. To think that we can be instruments of your mercy simply by bringing your presence into the ordinary, messy, everyday world. Your mercy is not just for the confessional. It is a reality that stoops down to meet us at our desks, in our kitchens, and in our daily commutes. Saint Jose Maria insists that our daily apostolate, that is, sharing our faith with others, is itself a manifestation of your mercy. At first sight, that might surprise us, but recently I saw exactly what he meant. Just a week ago, a 25-year-old businessman visited a center of Opus Dei for the first time. The conversation naturally turned to the spirit of Opus Dei, discovering that ordinary work can become prayer, so that our faith fills every hour of the day. He had never heard such a thing and was quite taken with the concept. Shortly afterward, he sent a note saying, I did not believe that our everyday work could be offered to God. Reflecting on it, this is beginning to make sense to me. I will start working each day, imagining that Jesus is sitting right next to me. He finished by writing, the fact of aiming for greatness, not only out of ambition, but because it is something we want to offer to God. It is simply very beautiful. To help someone discover that you, Jesus, are present in the ordinary moments of daily life, that is itself an act of mercy. Indeed, introducing someone to your mercy may be the greatest act of mercy we ourselves can perform. Lord, preserve me from becoming someone who knows your commandments but forgets your heart. Mary, Mother of Mercy, teach me this path. When I fall, help me return. When I judge, teach me to forgive. When I forget, remind me of your Son's heart. May I never be surprised by my weakness, but always be amazed by your mercy, because in the end, mercy has the final word. I thank you, my God, for the good resolutions, affections, and inspirations that you have communicated to me in this meditation. I ask your help in putting them into effect. My Immaculate Mother, Saint Joseph, my Father and Lord, my guardian angel, intercede for me.
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0: Do not fear or lose heart at the sight of this vast multitude, for the battle is not yours, but God's. Go down against them tomorrow, and you will see them coming up by the ascent of Ziz, and you will come upon them at the end of the wadi, which opens on the wilderness of Jeruel. You will not have to fight in this encounter. Take your places, stand firm, and see how the Lord will be with you to deliver you, Judah and Jerusalem. Do not fear or lose heart. Tomorrow, go out to meet them, and the Lord will be with you. Then Jehoshaphat knelt down with his face to the ground, and all Judah and the inhabitants of Jerusalem fell down before the Lord in worship. Levites from among the Kohathites and the Korahites rose to sing the praises of the Lord, the God of Israel, in a resounding chorus. In the early morning, they hastened out to the wilderness of Tekoa. As they were coming out, Jehoshaphat halted and said, "Listen to me, Judah, inhabitants of Jerusalem. Trust in the Lord your God, and you will be found firm. Trust in his prophets, and you will succeed." After consulting with the people, he appointed some to sing to the Lord and some to praise the holy appearance as it went forth at the head of the army. They sang, "Give thanks to the Lord, for his mercy endures forever." At the moment they began their jubilant hymn, the Lord laid an ambush against the Ammonites, the Moabites, and those on Mount Seir who were coming against Judah, so that they were vanquished. For the Amorites and the Moabites set upon the inhabitants of Mount Seir and completely exterminated them. And when they had finished with the inhabitants of Seir, they began to destroy each other. When Judah came to the watchtower of the desert and looked toward the throng, they saw only corpses fallen on the ground with no survivors. The word of the Lord. Our struggle is not against human enemies, but against the principalities and powers, against the evil spirits.
1: Stand firm and let the truth be the belt around your waist.
0: Stand firm and you will see the Lord coming to deliver you.
1: Stand firm and let the truth be the belt around your waist.
2: A reading from the Treatise on the Mysteries by St. Ambrose, Bishop. Fresh from the waters and resplendent in these garments, God's holy people hasten to the altar of Christ, saying, "I will go in to the altar of God, to God who gives joy to my youth." They have sloughed off the old skin of error, their youth renewed like the eagles, and they make haste to approach that heavenly banquet. They come, and seeing the sacred altar prepared, cry out, "You have prepared a table in my sight." David puts these words into their mouths, "The Lord is my shepherd, and nothing will be lacking to me. He has set me down there in a place of pasture. He has brought me beside refreshing water." Further on we read, "For though I should walk in the midst of the shadow of death, I shall not be afraid of evils, for you are with me. Your rod and your staff have given me comfort. You have prepared in my sight a table against those who afflict me. You have made my head rich in oil, and your cup, which exhilarates, how excellent it is. It is wonderful that God rained manna on our fathers, and they were fed with daily food from heaven. And so it is written, man ate the bread of angels. Yet those who ate that bread all died in the desert. But the food that you receive, that living bread which came down from heaven, supplies the very substance of eternal life. And whoever will eat it will never die, for it is the body of Christ. Consider now which is more excellent, the bread of angels or the flesh of Christ, which is indeed the body that gives life. The first was manna from heaven. The second is above the heavens. One was of heaven. The other is of the Lord of the heavens. One subject to corruption, if it was kept till the morrow. The other free from all corruption. For if anyone tastes of it with reverence, he will be incapable of corruption. For our fathers, water flowed from the rock. For you, blood flows from Christ.

0: Water satisfied their thirst for a time. Blood cleanses you forever. The Jew drinks and still thirsts. But when you drink, you will be incapable of thirst. What happened in symbol is now fulfilled in reality. If what you marvel at is a shadow, how great is the reality whose very shadow you marvel at? Listen to this, which shows that what happened in the time of our fathers was but a shadow. They drank, it is written, from the rock that followed them, and the rock was Christ. All this took place as a symbol for us. You know now what is more excellent. Light is preferable to its shadow, reality to its symbol, the body of the giver to the manna he gave from heaven.
1: Our fathers passed through the sea, and all were baptized into Moses in the cloud and in the sea.
2: Everything that happened to them was symbolic.
1: All ate the same spiritual food. All drank the same spiritual drink.
2: Everything that happened to them was symbolic. Let us pray. O God, who show the light of your truth to those who go astray, so that they may return to the right path, give all who for the faith they profess are accounted Christians the grace to reject whatever is contrary to the name of Christ, and to strive after all that does it honor. Through our Lord Jesus Christ, your Son, who lives and reigns with you in the unity of the Holy Spirit, God, forever and ever. Amen.
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6: This is Archbishop Paul Coakley of the Archdiocese of Oklahoma City. 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
3: 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I'm Paul Sadek, and in today's Gospel from Truth and Life, the dramatized audio Bible, besides necessity trumping the law, Jesus informs the Pharisees that he is in fact Lord of the Sabbath. It's from the 12th chapter of the Gospel of Matthew.
12: At that time, Jesus went through the grain fields on the Sabbath. His disciples were hungry, and they began to pluck heads of grain and to eat. But when the Pharisees saw it, they said to him,
13: "Look, your disciples are doing what is not lawful to do on the Sabbath."
14: Have you not read what David did when he was hungry and those who were with him? How he entered the house of God and ate the bread of the presence, which it was not lawful for him to eat, nor for those who were with him, but only for the priests? Or have you not read in the law how on the Sabbath the priests in the temple profane the Sabbath and are guiltless? I tell you, something greater than the temple is here. And if you had known what this means, "I desire mercy and not sacrifice," you would not have condemned the guiltless. For the Son of Man is Lord of the Sabbath.
3: 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Today's reading from In Conversation with God by Father Francisco Fernandez Carvajal is from Volume 4, Ordinary Time. At that last Passover, Jesus offered himself to his Father as a victim to be immolated as the most pure lamb. And both that supper and the Mass constitute one single and perfect sacrifice, with the oblation offered on Calvary, because in all three cases the victim offered and the priest who offers is the same, namely Christ. We have to make the Mass the center of our whole life. Keep trying so that the holy sacrifice of the altar really becomes the center and root of your interior life, and so your whole day will turn into an act of worship, an extension of the Mass you have attended, and a preparation for the next. Your whole day will then be an act of worship that overflows in aspirations, visits to the Blessed Sacrament, and the offering up to God of your daily work and your family life. Let us prepare ourselves for Mass as if our Lord had invited us personally to that last Passover which he ate with his closest friends. Every day we have to hear in our heart, as if addressed to us, those words of our Lord, "I have earnestly desired to eat this Passover with you." Great is Jesus' desire. Many are the graces he is preparing for us. The story is told of St. John of the Cross that on receiving the news of the death of a priest who had just been ordained, he asked if he had managed to say Mass at all before he died, and on hearing that he had only been able to do so once, the saint is said to have remarked how much he will have to account to God for. Let us consider now, during this period of prayer, how well we celebrate or take part in the holy sacrifice of the altar, and what can we say of our desires, our efforts to prevent other matters occupying our mind, our acts of faith and of love, during that all too brief period of time we devote to hearing Mass and to making our thanksgiving after Holy Communion. If with the help of grace we really work at it, the Mass will truly be for us the center to which we refer all our practices of piety, our family, and our social duties, our work and our apostolate. It will also become the fountain where we recover our strength to begin again each day, the summit towards which we direct our steps, our works, our apostolic desires, and the most intimate longings of our soul. It will also be the heart whence we learn to love others who have defects just like our own, and who, like ourselves, have their own less attractive features. If we manage to love the Mass a little more each day, we will be able to say to our Lord during the Thanksgiving after Holy Communion, "I'm leaving you now for a while, Lord Jesus, but I'm not going without you, who are my consolation, my joy, and all the good of my soul. From now on, whatever I do, I will do for you and through you. And nothing will be the object of all my words and actions save you, my love." In Conversation with God by Francis Fernandez is published by Scepter Publishers. You'll find it at your local Catholic bookstore. We continue praying with the whole church now. We're led by our friends at divineoffice.org in morning prayer.
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2: Glory to the Father, and to the Son, and to the Holy Spirit.
15: As it was in the beginning, is now, and will be forever. Amen.
16: Alleluia.

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1: You alone I have grieved by my sin. Have pity on me, O Lord.
0: Have mercy on me, God, in your kindness. In your compassion, blot out my offense. O wash me more and more from my guilt, and cleanse me from my sin.
2: My offenses, truly, I know them. My sin is always before me. Against you, you alone have I sinned. What is evil in your sight, I have done.
0: That you may be justified when you give sentence, and be without reproach when you judge. O see, in guilt I was born. A sinner was I conceived.
2: Indeed, you love truth in the heart. Then in the secret of my heart teach me wisdom. O purify me, and I shall be clean. O wash me, I shall be whiter than snow.
0: Make me hear rejoicing and gladness, that the bones you have crushed may revive. From my sins turn away your face, and blot out all my guilt.
2: A pure heart create for me, O God, but a steadfast spirit within me. Do not cast me away from your presence, nor deprive me of your Holy Spirit.
0: Give me again the joy of your help. With a spirit of fervor, sustain me, that I may teach transgressors your ways, and sinners may return to you.
2: O rescue me, God, my helper, and my tongue shall ring out your goodness. O Lord, open my lips, and my mouth shall declare your praise.
0: For in sacrifice you take no delight. Burnt offering from me you would refuse. My sacrifice, a contrite spirit, a humbled, contrite heart, you will not spurn.
2: In your goodness, show favor to Zion, rebuild the walls of Jerusalem. Then you will be pleased with lawful sacrifice, holocaust offered on your altar.
0: Glory to the Father, and to the Son, and to the Holy Spirit,
2: as it was in the beginning, is now, and will be forever. Amen.
0: Let us pray. Father, he who knew no sin was made sin for us, to save us and restore us to your friendship. Look upon our contrite heart and afflicted spirit, and heal our troubled conscience, so that in joy and strength of the Holy Spirit, we may proclaim your praise and glory before all the nations.
1: You alone I have grieved by my sin. Have pity on me, O Lord.
0: Truly we know our offenses, Lord, for we have sinned against you.
1: Truly we know our offenses, Lord, for we have sinned against you.
2: Let my eyes stream with tears day and night without rest over the great destruction which overwhelms the virgin daughter of my people, over her incurable wound.
0: If I walk out into the field, look, those slain by the sword. If I enter the city, look, those consumed by hunger. Even the prophet and the priest forage in a land they know not.
2: Have you cast Judah off completely? Is Zion loathsome to you? Why have you struck us a blow that cannot be healed?
0: We wait for peace to no avail, for a time of healing, but terror comes instead. We recognize, O Lord, our wickedness, the guilt of our fathers, that we have sinned against you.
2: For your name's sake, spurn us not, disgrace us not the throne of your glory. Remember your covenant with us, and break it not.
0: Glory to the Father, and to the Son, and to the Holy Spirit.
2: As it was in the beginning, is now, and will be forever.
1: Amen. Truly we know our offenses, Lord, for we have sinned against you.
2: The Lord is God. We are his people, the flock he shepherds.
1: The Lord is God. We are his people, the flock he shepherds.
3: Cry out with joy to the Lord, all the earth. Serve the Lord with gladness. Come before him singing for joy.
2: Know that he, the Lord, is God. He made us. We belong to him. We are his people, the sheep of his flock.
3: Go within his gates giving thanks. Enter his courts with songs of praise. Give thanks to him and bless his name.
2: Indeed, how good is the Lord, eternal his merciful love. He is faithful from age to age.
3: Glory to the Father and to the Son and to the Holy Spirit.
2: As it was in the beginning, is now, and will be forever. Amen. With joy and gladness we cry out to you, Lord, and ask you, open our hearts to sing your praises and announce your goodness and truth.
4: Let us pray. God, devoted to us as a father, you created us as a sign of your power and elected us your people to show your goodness. Accept the thanks your children offer, that all men may enter your courts, praising you in song.
1: The Lord is God. We are his people, the flock he shepherds.
3: A reading from the second letter to the Corinthians. I willingly boast of my weakness, that the power of Christ may rest upon me. Therefore, I am content with weakness, with mistreatment, with distress, with persecutions and difficulties for the sake of Christ. For when I am powerless, it is then that I am strong. The word of the Lord.
5: Thanks be to God.
3: At daybreak, be merciful to me.
5: At daybreak, be merciful to me.
3: Make known to me the path I must walk.
5: Be merciful to me.
3: Glory to the Father, and to the Son, and to the Holy Spirit.
5: At daybreak, be merciful to me.
4: The Lord has come to his people and set them free.
3: Blessed be the Lord, the God of Israel. He has come to his people and set them free.
0: He has raised up for us a mighty Savior, born of the house of his servant David.
3: Through his holy prophets, he promised of old that he would save us from our enemies, from the hands of all who hate us.
0: He promised to show mercy to our fathers and to remember his holy covenant.
3: This was the oath he swore to our father Abraham, to set us free from the hands of our enemies, free to worship him without fear, holy and righteous in his sight, all the days of our life.
0: You, my child, shall be called the prophet of the Most High, for you will go before the Lord to prepare his way, to give his people knowledge of salvation by the forgiveness of their sins.
3: In the tender compassion of our God, the dawn from on high shall break upon us to shine on those who dwell in darkness and the shadow of death, and to guide our feet into the way of peace.
0: Glory to the Father, and to the Son, and to the Holy Spirit.
3: as it was in the beginning, is now, and will be forever. Amen.
4: The Lord has come to his people and set them free. Raising our eyes to Christ, who was born and died and rose again for his people, let us cry out, save those you have redeemed by your blood, Lord.
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8: Our Father, who art in heaven, hallowed be thy name. 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
4: Father, all-powerful, let your radiance dawn in our lives, that we may walk in the light of your law, with you as our leader. We ask this through our Lord Jesus Christ, your Son, who lives and reigns with you and the Holy Spirit, God, forever and ever.
3: Amen.
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0: Mark Swartzberg next, then Patrick Madrid. I'm Paul Sadek. 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
4: Reminds me of those words of John Paul II. We're now living in the final confrontation between the gospel and the anti-gospel, between the church and the anti-church, between Christ and the antichrist. And if we don't choose to know God's word, to believe God's word, to follow God's word, we're going to be a sitting duck for all kinds of confusion, all kinds of disorder. Those are really important choices that people have to make.
5: And these choices are difficult. Who am I going to marry? What kind of life am I going to live? How am I going to raise my kids? What am I going to do with my time, my talent, and my treasure? And I have to make a choice today. Jesus says to each one of us, I came that you might have life and have it to the full. The question is, do we want it?
6: Welcome, friends, to another week of The Choices We Face. I'm Peter Herbeck, and it's my great delight and honor to welcome our guest today, Bishop Donald Hying. Bishop Hying was ordained a priest in 1989 in the Archdiocese of Milwaukee. He eventually became an auxiliary bishop in Milwaukee in 2011. Then he became the Bishop of Gary, Indiana. Now he is the Bishop of Madison, Wisconsin, and a really special man. Has had an impact on my life, and I've gotten to know him over the last number of years, and he's been a tremendous inspiration, and I'm really grateful he's able to be with us. Welcome, Bishop Hying.
7: It's a joy to be with you, Peter. Yeah. Thanks for the honor.
6: Yeah, it's always special having a bishop on the show. We don't get too many, but and I know our audience just loves to see it. So I thought it might be really fun for people and interesting to just kind of hear your own, to begin with, your own story of your spiritual journey, like your faith growing up and then eventually becoming a priest. How did all that happen?
7: It's nothing too extraordinary. I grew up in a very blue-collar family in Milwaukee. My father worked in a factory. My mother was a nurse. They had 6 sons in 10 years, so I was the youngest. And I attribute my faith really to the power and influence and example of my parents. They just lived their faith in a very quiet way. We prayed the rosary every night after supper. Sunday Mass was the center of the week. We had devotions in the house. We went to church during the week. So I'd say it's my parents really that formed us in the faith in a very natural, organic way. You know, so for them, I'm grateful. Say a second influence, one of my brothers, Patrick, died of liver cancer when he was 10 and I was 6. And sometimes people say children don't understand death, but I remember it like it happened yesterday. And it

0: more.
1: Opposition to data centers has been growing nationally, leading some states to consider moratoriums. Speaking from EPA headquarters Thursday, President Trump promoted an updated ratepayer protection pledge, which is meant to reduce the burden of potentially skyrocketing electric bills for consumers while still giving the nation an edge in the AI race. Trump says the plan will let tech companies build their own power plants, and that major utilities have signed on to the pledge along with Google, Microsoft, Meta, Oracle, OpenAI, and Amazon. I'm Scott Carr in Washington.
0: Tropical Storm Bertha brought heavy surf and some flooding to southern Louisiana and Texas as it came ashore on the Gulf Coast for a second time yesterday, hours before weakening to a tropical depression. The National Hurricane Center says its remnants are still expected to produce 1 to 3 inches of rainfall, with isolated totals up to 4 inches that could trigger flash flooding. 1 month after twin earthquakes devastated northern Venezuela, the country's bishops have issued a message calling for reconstruction without corruption. Vatican News reports in their message, the bishops of Venezuela express indignation for the government's failure to provide adequate assistance, saying, quote, the weakest will once again bear the consequences of corruption and indifference. The Vatican has confirmed that a church trial against a famous former Jesuit priest and artist accused of spiritual and sexual abuse of women is ongoing. It has defended the secrecy of the proceedings as necessary to guarantee the process. The Vatican responded this week after an Italian blog had reported that an acquittal verdict had been reached in the case against Father Marco Rupnik. A statement from the Vatican press office said that report was, quote, totally unfounded, end quote. More than 1.5 million cartons of eggs are being recalled because of possible salmonella contamination. Tammy Trujillo reports.
2: The FDA says the voluntary recall was put out by Midwest Poultry Services for brown and white shell eggs. The eggs were sold under several brands in Texas, Oklahoma, Arkansas, Louisiana, New Mexico, and Mississippi, with labeling including Kroger's, Brookshire's, Country Morning, Simple Truth, and Sunups, along with a number of bulk grade A and grade AA egg cartons. No illnesses have been reported. I'm Tammy Trujillo.
0: And Major League Baseball is cracking down on Jose Caballero's batting routine, saying it amounts to deception. MLB told umpires on Wednesday to enforce pitch clock violations against him, leading to a strikeout and the ejection of the Yankees hitting coach during a game against the Pirates. Caballero's routine involves waiting until the last moment to acknowledge the pitcher, which MLB says disrupts the game. Yankees manager Aaron Boone criticized MLB for not informing the team about the change. Caballero says he feels targeted, arguing his routine is consistent and not meant to deceive. Of course, MLB adopted the pitch clock to speed up games.
3: It's the game within the game, Anna Mitchell.
0: I know.
3: The game within the game.
0: It's got to be a mental game, right?
3: There's chess going on. It's 7D chess.
0: So are you're
3: every
0: in support of Caballero?
3: Ah, no, man. Because you open that door and then everybody starts messing with it. There has to be a boundary somewhere. Mm-hmm. If we're going to be in the pitch clock universe,
0: mm-hmm.
3: then you have to have guidelines.
0: Yeah. I feel you. Yeah.
3: But deception is actually really the pitcher's game.
0: For real.
3: Deception is that should be the realm of the pitcher, who's like, you can't see how he's holding the ball behind his back.
0: Yeah, you
3: or
0: don't
3: want to
0: tip your pitches.
3: You know, like,
0: it's a bad thing.
3: Yeah, and you don't want the Astros behind you looking at your hand either.
0: Mm-hmm.
3: It is 8 minutes past the hour. Stephanie Mann has been going through the works, poetry of John Keble, an Anglican priest who never actually became Catholic, but a lot of the Anglican priests around him did. Stephanie, welcome back to the show.
4: Particularly St. John Henry Newman.
3: We're talking about the Feast of St. James. Now, yes. There's a lot to say here. First of all, I think it's fun that my colleague Jim Anderson, when he was in Protestant seminary and felt like he had to become Catholic, had studied lots of things, went to his parish priest and said, Father, I want to come into the church, but I don't want to wait until Easter of next year. And the priest opened up the calendar and said, Feast of St. James. That's when we're bringing you in. So he's brought in on his name day. And I understand you've got a connection in your family to the Feast of St. James
4: as
3: well.
4: Yes, yes. My late father was James Monroe, and when he became Catholic, he took as his confirmation name St. Joseph. So James Monroe Joseph, beautiful name.
3: We are going to look at a poem based on the gospel reading that we'll hear on the Feast of St. James,
4: right.
3: July 25th. Annie and I joke all the time that whenever an apostle's feast day comes up, whatever gospel reading we get about them usually shows them in a pretty bad light.
4: Yes.
3: Them doing something dumb and getting corrected for it. And that's the case with the gospel passage that Keble bases his poem off of, isn't it?
4: Yeah. So Keble focuses on that verse when, after Jesus has given, maybe they can sit by my side. I don't know. That's up to my father. But can you drink of the cup and be baptized with the baptism I'm going to receive? And they say, yes, we can. And he says, well, okay, then you will. But to sit at my right hand on my left is not mine to give. And so Keble kind of go, I think it's interesting the way he shifts the point of view in this poem, because he starts out, he's speaking to James. James is alive. James the greater, the apostle, is alive. So he speaks to James and says, oh, great apostle, rightly now thou readest all thy Savior meant. You know what he meant. You know what he meant now. We've been through it. What time his grave yet gentle brow and sweet reproof on thee was bent. And so he knows. And Keble goes into more detail what that cup and what that baptism were that he would receive, that you will suffer. And then he says, then be it so. My cup receive, and of thy woes baptismal taste, but for the crown that angels weave for those next me in glory placed, I give it not by partial love, but in my Father's book are writ what names on earth thou shall low at least prove, that they in heaven may highest sit. So that's the end of the kind of the dialogue between James the Greater and our Lord. And then Keble looks to his own soul and thus to his reader's soul. Take up the lesson, O my heart. Thou Lord of weakness, write it there. Thine own meek self to me impart, thy lofty hope, thy lowly prayer. So that he's saying, I need to be conformed to you more than the apostles at this particular moment, and be ready to drink that same cup and receive that same baptism.
3: I love the part that follows that, because he says,
4: yes.
3: And if I ever decide to chicken out, that's the paraphrase of what he's saying here. If I ever chicken out, Lord, get me back on track. But Keble puts it much more eloquently. He says, if ever on the mount with thee I seem to soar in vision bright with thoughts of coming agony, stay thou the too presumptuous flight. Gently along the vale of tears lead me from Tabor's sunbright steep. Let me not grudge a few short years with thee toward heaven to walk and weep. And that is kind of an interesting perspective. If it looks hard, the Christian life, well, Lord, help me. Give me some strength, because it's really only a few short years
4: that's true.
3: To suffer, to enter into what you have entered into before joining you in heaven. This is not an eternal situation you're trying to make me go through. It's just a few short years of darkness and suffering.
4: And also just the fact that he places himself, and therefore we the readers, with James and John and Peter on the Mount of Tabor and the Transfiguration. That, again, like we said, this is Lectio Divina, entry into that mystery and into that scene of the Transfiguration, and knowing the consolation it was to those apostles when they remembered it later and reflected on it. St. Peter particularly reflects on it. But that fact that they did have that moment of consolation that prepared them in a way for the great devastation, although they didn't know it at the time or didn't completely experience at the time and realize it. And so he's saying this is the same thing we have to do. We've had consolations, we'll have consolations, we'll have sorrows, and we need to remain true in the midst of both of them, because of both of them and in the midst of both of them. But oh, most happy should thy call, thy welcome call at last be given. Come where thou long hast stored thy all, come and see thy place prepared in heaven. But that's obviously the goal in many ways of the Christian life, is to be united in that joy forever in heaven.
3: Yeah, I mean, if you had to chart the ups and downs of St. James's life with Jesus, I mean, there's some big ups and some big downs,
4: mm-hmm.
3: you know, and
4: yes.
3: some hardcore things where he says, lead me from Tabor's sunbright steep, and let me not grudge a few short years with the Toward Heaven to Walk and Weep. He's had the ultimate mountaintop spiritual consolation experience that you could possibly have is being on the Mount of Transfiguration with Jesus and Moses and Elijah. I mean, you talk about the mountaintop. We're actually dealing with this in my own house because, you know, my son just came back from an incredible experience at a Damascus camp, right? Mm-hmm. And I was trying to explain to him on the kind of letdown Saturday about what the church camp hangover feels like. You know, and of course, perhaps there's people listening who've gone on like a Curcio retreat or some other big thing where they're just like, man, I felt the Lord's presence so clearly. I knew what I was supposed to do. And then they come back to the real world, back down off that mountain of Tabor's sun bright steep. And then they're like, well, now what? How come nobody else gets this? Yes.
4: Yeah. Or just a beautiful Sunday mass. I mean, our parish celebrated the consecration of our church on Sunday. And, you know, just that beautiful fact of thinking of all the years of mountaintops and sufferings that parishioners have gone through at Blessed Sacrament Church in Wichita, Kansas for years. Even that's kind of a mountaintop thing. And then you come back to, well, now the rest of Sunday and the rest of the week. It's that pattern. I think that, and also the beautiful thing that Keeble, it says, should thy call. He is not saying, I know that I'm destined for heaven. I'm still having to go through this struggle. I'm in this life now, and I have to prepare and be ready for heaven.
3: You know, if you believe in once saved, always saved, why would you ask for help?
4: That's right.
3: You know, I mean, this is, of course, Keeble didn't believe. Right. I mean, he was much more in line with what you and I think about how this all works out. Stephanie Mann, we've got your blog, Supremacy and Survival, linked at sunrisemorningshow.com, where people can see more of this poem about St. James written by John Keeble. Thanks so much. Have a great day, and we'll talk to you soon.
4: Thank you. God bless you. Thank you.
3: All right, we're back after this with headlines at 16 minutes past the hour.
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8: The Holy Father's prayer intention for the month of July is formation in discernment. We pray that we might again learn how to discern, to know how to choose the paths of life and reject everything that leads us away from Christ and the gospel.
3: Past. Here's Anna with headlines.
0: A series of explosions have sounded near a military base hosting U.S. forces in northern Iraq. Sirens ringing out in Bahrain today, all this hours after the American military said it finished a 13th night of strikes against Iran. 1 month after twin earthquakes devastated northern Venezuela, the country's bishops have issued a message calling for reconstruction without corruption. And a new survey shows that the Pope's visit to Spain last month had a lasting impact, or a profound impact, I should say, on the Spanish people. I shouldn't say lasting yet. It's only a month ago.
3: It's lasted that long.
0: I guess it's how much you, or how you define.
3: How long does something have to last to
0: be
3: lasting?
0: How do you define lasting?
3: Well, I want to encourage our listeners, Anna Mitchell, to pray for the repose of the soul of Anne O'Neill. She passed away this week at the age of 78. She had the unique distinction of having been 4 years old and suffering from childhood leukemia when her parents took her to the grave of St. Elizabeth Ann Seton. And next thing you know, the doctors are like, well, we can't find any leukemia anywhere.
0: Wow.
3: You can actually find documentation of this miracle that Anne experienced at the Elizabeth Ann Seton Shrine in Emmitsburg, Maryland. And a few years ago when they actually opened the museum, I actually got to meet Anne O'Neill. I shared a picture of us on my Twitter feed, along with a little bit more information about her cause. And it was kind of cool. They had a mass, celebrating the grand opening of the museum, and, you know, Anne brought up the gifts. I was like, this is like what it's all about, you know.
0: Yeah.
3: It's not just about the miracle. It all kind of comes together and converges in the mass, right? That's where we commune with the saints. Mm-hmm. So at any rate, pray for the repose of the soul of Anne O'Neill, whose healing has led to an awful lot of cool things in the spread of the devotion to St. Elizabeth Ann Seton.
0: Hope she's enjoying heaven with Elizabeth Ann Seton right now.
3: Indeed.
0: May the angels lead her to paradise.
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10: I am Bishop Roger Foyes of the Diocese of Covington with a reading from The Imitation of Christ. If only I could find you alone, O Lord, and tell you all that is in my heart. Then I could enjoy you as much as my soul desires. Then you only would speak to me and I to you, as a lover does to a beloved, or a friend to a good friend. This is my one desire and what I pray for, to be entirely united to you and to withdraw my heart from all created things, that by Holy Communion and the frequent offering of Mass, I may learn ever to delight in the eternal things of heaven. Dear Lord, when shall I be completely one with you and entirely forgetful of myself? You in me and I in you. I am Bishop Roger Foyes of the Diocese of Covington for Sacred Heart Radio.
0: Joining us now on the Sunrise Morning Show is Father Timothy Gallagher. He's got a new book from Ignatius Press, Thinking Like a Saint, Discernment of Spirits in the Catholic Tradition. Father, welcome to the show.
11: Oh, thanks for having me.
0: You bet. Thanks for joining us. So for those not familiar with this idea of the discernment of spirits, what does that mean?
11: It's really very simple and very practical. We all know that as we live the spiritual life, there are ups and downs. You know, there are times when there's energy for spiritual things and prayer attracts us and we have new energy for new spiritual steps. But if we're honest, we'll also recognize that there are times when all that energy seems to disappear, and it's hard to even want to pray, and all that energy for new steps seems to wane. These ups and downs are going on all the time in the spiritual life. And what you get in St. Ignatius' teaching on discernment of spirits, it's 14 short, essential, practical guidelines, which he calls rules, is the clearest explanation of this in the Catholic spiritual tradition. It gives not only understanding, but a wealth of practical tools for responding well to this. So it's really, really pretty central, because most of the spiritual life is lived on the daily level. And here is a wisdom which makes that understandable.
0: Okay, so why is it important to understand this in the first place? Why can't I just trust what I'm feeling in the moment?
11: Well, there's a classic saying that we are condemned to repeat what we do not know. So, you know, I always seem to get into this discouragement. This happens, and my energy for spiritual things fails and so forth. And I don't quite know why, and I don't know what to do about it. And I think there must be something wrong with me. And I don't know if anybody else ever experienced, you know, all of this. And then you have this short, clear, practical teaching, which helps you to do three things: to be aware that this is going on. Secondly, to understand what's of God and what's not of God in this. So what I should embrace and what I should not follow. And then thirdly, it helps me to take action with regard to it, accepting what is of God and rejecting what is not of God. And that's invaluable. It's spiritual formation. It's like trying to pray when no one has ever taught us anything about prayer. God's grace is at work, but when we get a formation, someone teaches how to pray, it sets us free to pray in new ways. And it's the same thing with this daily spiritual experience. When you get a spiritual training and formation in this, then, you know, it's like trying to play a sport without knowing the rules. Well, here are the rules, these 14 rules, which clarify what's going on, what's of God and what's of the one Ignatius calls the enemy, the tempter, so that you see it clearly and you can respond to it. And I'll just say, Anna, that I've been teaching this for 40 years now. This changes lives. When people learn this teaching, they always say two things: why didn't anybody ever tell me this before? And then secondly, everybody should know this. I can't keep up with the response, because this sets people free from discouragement and confusion in the spiritual life, and it opens a clear path, and it just infuses hope. Sometimes when I have, let's say, in a parish, and I'll have 150 people before me, by the end of the day on a Saturday, let's say, you just feel the lightness and the energy and the hope. And, oh, I don't have to live this way. There's a way to freedom from this. Yes, there is. And that's what this provides, a spiritual training or formation, which opens up this new way of living to us.
0: All right, so tell us how you do that with this book, Father.
11: Well, the book does two things. That's not the first book that I've written on these 14 rules of Ignatius, but it does something that the preceding books have not done. And, you know, Ignatius' own text is 1,236 words. So that comes to about 3.5 double-spaced type pages. It's a very short text.
0: It's not very long.
11: It's astounding that he was able to say so much in such a compact way. But precisely because it is compact, it does need to be parsed out. It does need to be opened up for the reader. And that's why you get books like this, which do that. What this does is it presents each of the 14 rules, these guidelines, in a short, practically orientated presentation. So I think, if I may say it, that anybody who reads the first part of each chapter, there are a chapter for each rule, will get a lot of just very practical counsel on how to live the daily spiritual life. But then the other thing that's never really been done before is to situate what Ignatius does in the larger Catholic spiritual tradition. So after we look at Ignatius' text, what we do then is turn to other saints. So it's Teresa of Avila and John of the Cross and Francis de Sales and St. Elizabeth Seton and on down the line, where you see a parallel commentary. Now, who can better comment on what Ignatius does than the other saints, you know? So I think that by the time you finish the book, you have a solid sense that this teaching is deeply rooted at the heart of the Catholic spiritual tradition about the daily spiritual life. And you have, I think I can say honestly, you have a wealth of practical counsel that will really change how you live the daily spiritual life and infuse new hope.
0: So ultimately, this idea of thinking like a saint really does play out here. You've got, I mean, there are saints in here that I've never heard of. There are saints that are, you know, very famous, Saint Therese of Lisieux, but then also non-saints as well who can really bear this out in both a religious and a secular context.
11: I think that, if I may say it, you know, if anyone listening to us is wondering about this, then I'll just say this is the most important thing that I'll say. I beg of you to learn these 14 rules. They will make a very happy and powerful difference in your spiritual life. Learn them, do the reading, pray with them, reflect on them, pursue them, and you will love what will happen in your spiritual life. To my mind, what the rules are really about is what Jesus came to do, as he says in Luke chapter 4 in the synagogue. He came to proclaim liberty to the oppressed and set captives free. We were never intended by God to live in discouragement and struggle in the spiritual. Well, the subject to the discouraging lies of the tempter, of the enemy. We're called to freedom, and this is a uniquely powerful tool. To my mind, it's the most powerful tool the Catholic Church offers to us to help us find freedom from discouragement and then freedom to love and serve the Lord in our lives.
0: Well, thank you so much, Father Timothy Gallagher. You can find this book linked at sunrisemorningshow.com. Half past the hour now on the Sunrise Morning Show. It's time for news. A series of explosions have sounded near a military base hosting U.S. forces in northern Iraq, and sirens rang out in Bahrain today. That came hours after the American military said it finished a 13th night of strikes against Iran. The conflict has flared again over the past week, and the U.S. has pounded Iran, while Tehran has attacked ships in the Strait of Hormuz and targeted U.S. assets and allies in the region. That has sent fuel prices soaring worldwide. The Iranian-allied Houthi rebels have added further pressure this week by targeting two Saudi tankers.

0: President Trump says a commitment is in place from major utilities and other companies to prevent consumers from having to bear higher electricity costs connected to AI data center expansions nationwide. Scott Carr has more.
1: Opposition to data centers has been growing nationally, leading some states to consider moratoriums. Speaking from EPA headquarters Thursday, President Trump promoted an updated ratepayer protection pledge, which is meant to reduce the burden of potentially skyrocketing electric bills for consumers while still giving the nation an edge in the AI race. Trump says the plan will let tech companies build their own power plants, and that major utilities have signed on to the pledge along with Google, Microsoft, Meta, Oracle, OpenAI, and Amazon. I'm Scott Carr in Washington.
0: Bertha is being downgraded to a post-tropical system as its remnants have moved across eastern Texas. According to the latest National Hurricane Center update, the storm's wind speeds have slowed to 35 miles per hour as it loses steam. It's still spreading heavy rains along parts of the Texas coast. Isolated flash flooding is ongoing in the Houston area. A new survey shows that the Pope's apostolic voyage to Spain last month had a positive impact on the Spanish people. EWTN News reports that the GAD3 online poll of registered participants and volunteers, 97% reported a positive or very positive view of the visit. Among the leading personal resolutions in response to the visit were trying to live with more hope or joy, attending more to my spiritual life, trying to help others more, and talking more about my faith with others. 1 month after twin earthquakes devastated northern Venezuela, the country's bishops have issued a message calling for reconstruction without corruption. Vatican News reports in their message, the bishops express indignation for the government's failure to provide adequate assistance and said, quote, the weakest will once again bear the consequences of corruption and indifference, end quote. Patreon is laying off 20% of its workforce, Tammy Trujillo reports.
2: That breaks down to 93 people. It comes as the company partners with Cloudflare to block AI bots from scraping the works of its creators. Patreon's CEO says he's not replacing workers with AI, but he says AI is changing the entire tech industry. I'm Tammy Trujillo.
0: A possible salmonella contamination of more than 1.5 million cartons of eggs has sparked a recall. The FDA says the voluntary recall was put out by Midwest Poultry Services for both brown and white shell eggs. The eggs were sold under several brands in Texas, Oklahoma, Arkansas, Louisiana, New Mexico, and Mississippi, with labels including Kroger, Brookshire's, Country Morning, Simple Truth, and Sunups, along with a number of bulk grade A and grade AA egg cartons. That's the news on the Sunrise Morning Show. It's 35 minutes. The Sunrise Morning
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5: Baltimore Catechism asks, who can administer baptism? The priest is the ordinary minister of baptism, but in case of a necessity, anyone who has the use of reason may baptize. I was called once, and a man said, my father is dying. He's in a hospital. Can I baptize him? That question was the right question, because the man knew that he had the ability to baptize, and yet he still wanted to see if the priest was

0: was able to come, and if not, well, then he would help his father achieve that grace that God offers. And this is something that everyone can do, is open up that door of the sacraments so that people might enter into the church and thereby be ready to receive all the graces that God wants to give. So you can't baptize a person against his will. If he wills it, it's an emergency. You can help him. Let us ask the Lord then to help us to be prepared to baptize in case of necessity, and thereby help people reach the heaven to which God calls them. Reflecting on the Baltimore Catechism, I'm Dominican Father Ezra Sullivan.
1: Past the hour. It's always great to talk to Andrew Petterprin, co-founder and editor-in-chief of the Space Albi Institute and author of The Faith Unboxed. Andrew, welcome back.
2: Glad to be back, Matt.
1: So we want to talk about why Christians should enjoy reading myths and the value of them just from a cultural perspective, but we can't get into this without at least asking you at the beginning here what you thought of the Odyssey.
2: Well, that's the question everybody wants to answer. I thought it was okay. I thought there were some things that were quite good about it.
1: No, it's unacceptable. You have to think it's amazing or you have to destroy it. You can't have like a nuanced opinion.
2: I can't be lukewarm, you know. That's kind of what's demanded of us nowadays. You know, it's very difficult for me, just as a rule, for any kind of big Hollywood movie nowadays to command my either my love or my hate. I think they're kind of designed to please people. I think the proof will be in the pudding about whether anybody really remembers this movie and watches it and rewatches it the way that, you know, even Hollywood, big Hollywood movies from the past are kind of held up in memory. It tends not to be the case. People don't really tend to go back and rewatch things. But I think there are some things that Christopher Nolan does very well in his version of The Odyssey, and other things that I thought were lacking, including, I think, you know, his depiction of life in the sight of the gods and sort of the understanding of one's identity as kind of a creature in a world that has a deep spiritual component. I thought that was a bit lacking in the film, to be honest, and maybe that's a segue to our larger conversation about myth.
1: Yes, indeed. So let's talk about myth, because all these people who have never read The Odyssey suddenly have very strong opinions about it. There's one commentator who will remain nameless who is like, I'm so sick of all this nonlinear storytelling. Why did Nolan have to do that with The Odyssey? And I was like, you know that The Odyssey is a lot of flashbacks and nonlinear storytelling in its original form, right? Like, people have all these opinions, but why does myth matter? Why do we care about these stories that are clearly about gods that don't exist and about people who, you know, are not from our era? I mean, Odysseus is like, might as well be from Mars, as far removed as his world is from ours.
2: Yeah, it's so funny, though, and yet, you know, he represents something so universal, and that's really what myths are about. You know, we kind of have it in our minds as enlightened modern people that a myth is fundamentally something untrue. But in fact, I mean, myths are the way that our ancestors and every culture's ancestors have tried to tell the stories of the things that are true. And so, therefore, it's no surprise that when God reveals himself to us, you know, first to kind of, you know, all of humanity, and then to his chosen people, the Jews, and then revealed himself fully in Jesus Christ, there is a strong mythological element to the storytelling. I mean, if you open the book of Genesis, obviously it doesn't read like a kind of, you know, instruction manual or something. It's a very vivid story that reads very much like the Odyssey or like kind of ancient myth. So that's one important thing to remember. The other thing is, when you open a book like the Odyssey, or you read ancient mythology from Greece or Rome or one of the other ancient cultures, there's a lot there that reflects the truth that is revealed to us in Jesus Christ. You know, and this is what the ancient church father Clement of Alexandria called the seeds of the word.
1: Yeah, you know, Justin, I think Justin Martyr might have been the guy that said that.
2: Yeah, Justin Martyr as well, but Clement and Justin both engaged with kind of ancient Greek.
1: I mean, they were all kind of like wrestling with the pagans, helping them understand what had happened in the incarnation. So
2: yeah, exactly. I mean, they're trying to make sense of like how this, you know, how this Israelite kind of, you know, Messiah relates to this sort of complex philosophical framework that, you know, that the Greeks had perfected. And Yeah, I mean, so these early Christian thinkers are explaining, look, I mean, there's a lot that is true in stuff that came before Christ. There's a lot that is true that had no contact, we don't think, with kind of the way God revealed himself to Moses and the law of Israel. And so, yeah, even in the year 2026, we Christians can watch a movie like, you know, like The Odyssey, or better yet, read the original from Homer and see, oh, gosh, okay, when Odysseus lashes himself to the mast to get his sailors around the sirens who are tempting them with lust and knowledge, that we read that as a kind of metaphor for the way that church leaders attach themselves to the mast that we call the church to guide us around the perils and temptations of sin. You know, I mean, it's like the early church fathers just saw all of this as entirely illustrative of ways that we could grow in our own faith.
1: Absolutely. And you know, it also helps make sense of, I mean, this idea that myth tells is an attempt to tell the truth about reality using sort of different vehicles to do it. It helps make sense that if I had to point to the authors who come up the most in the stories of the people I talk to who are coming into the Catholic Church, yes, it's folks like, you know, Scott Hahn and Jeff Cavins and Bishop Barron, right? And it's people like Justin Martyr and Ignatius of Antioch. But Tolkien has got to be in the top 10, maybe in the top 5.
2: Yeah.
1: I've been rereading The Lord of the Rings because my big project this summer is I'm finally going to knuckle under and read The Silmarillion. And I started it. I finally got through, and now I'm starting on The Silmarillion this summer. And I'm still in the preface. But in the preface, Tolkien is writing to a friend of his about why he's doing what he's doing and what he thinks about. In terms of like putting the whole Lord of the Rings world together. And he says that, and I'm going to quote here, he says, all this stuff is mainly concerned with the fall, mortality, and the machine. And by machine, he also means magic. So in a sense, when Tolkien is writing his myth, he says, main thing you need to know is that people have fallen from grace, that there's sin in this world. Second thing you need to know is people are going to die and they have to figure out how to deal with that. Or in the case of the elves, they're not going to die, and they have to figure out how to deal with that.
2: Then
1: magic or the machine, which is now you have this space of time, either finite or not, depending on how you understand death. What are you going to use your creative abilities to do? Are you going to be like the elves who use your creative abilities to create beautiful things? Or are you going to be like the orcs who use your creative abilities to create weapons that cause you to seize power? As much as you can, and get everything that you can for yourself in this time, this span. This is why myths matter.
2: Yeah. Yeah. I mean, I think Tolkien says there or somewhere, I mean, Christianity is the myth that is true.
1: Yes.
2: You know, I mean, so, I mean, it's like, in a sense, like we can think of our faith as kind of the fulfillment of all of the hopes that are expressed in all of the myths. You know, there are all kinds of errors, obviously, in Homer's understanding of how the, you know, what the divine is. I mean, gods in Homer compete with man. You know, gods are capricious and cruel sometimes, you know, but we understand in Christ that God became man, you know, that in a sense, like kind of the world of heaven became the world of the earth. And what an exciting story that is. I mean, that's something that seems like it should be relegated to some kind of fantasy, but it's not. We live it. And thankfully, you know, we have these great stories, and thank God for Tolkien, who, you know, who doesn't just want to write a book of kind of plain apologetics, as much as that's valuable. It really is valuable to just have a place to turn to answer our questions. But it's even more valuable, I believe, to have a place to turn to kind of, you know, feel that lived story of how God, you know, how God really does love the world. And, you know, you're not going to get that in full in Homer's Odyssey, but there are definitely places where you get a sense that there's so much more than just this sort of what, you know, the world that is seen. There really is the seen and unseen, as we profess in the creed.
1: Yeah, I mean, in Tolkien, you see everything from the beauty of laying down your life for your friends, the extraordinary you know, power that comes from perseverance, the reliance upon providence, how even the mercy to not slay Gollum actually is something that's a virtue that pays off in the end. You know, even though it still works badly for Gollum, or something like, you know, Denethor, why too much knowledge disconnected from hope leads to the a sort of self-destructive despair. Like, all these things are part of what it means to be a human. So that's why you should read Myth.
2: Yeah, absolutely. And, you know, one thing I'll just say quickly about Christopher Nolan's movie, I think he caricatures in some ways a Christian reading of ancient myth, but still highlights something that's valuable, which is, you know, he highlights this thing called this law of Zeus, which is basically like a kind of love thy neighbor as thyself.
1: Yeah.
2: That can be very much caricatured in the culture, and Christians can kind of be accused of not being good Christians because we're not nice enough to people. On the other hand, Jesus really does tell us that we're supposed to love our neighbor as ourselves. And hey, if you take that away from watching Christopher Nolan's Odyssey or even reading the ancient epics, then hey, so much better. That's good stuff.
1: Yeah, that's your real revisionist take on the Odyssey. Zeus does not care if you love your neighbor as you love yourself.
2: That's right. He really doesn't.
1: That's the real revisionism.
2: If Christopher Nolan wants us to think so, then great. You know, whatever.
1: Yes, indeed. Well, 13 till. We're back after this. Check out Andrew Pettiprin at sunrisemorningshow.com.
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10: Joining us again on the Sunrise Morning Show is Father Hezekias Carnazzo from the Institute of Catholic Culture. Good morning, Father.
11: Good morning, Annie. It's a blessing to be with you and your listeners today.
10: It is a blessing to have you back. And we're going to be looking at the readings for Mass on Sunday, the 17th Sunday in Ordinary Time. And I want to start with the first reading today, a famous story from the first book of Kings, chapter 3, in which we hear the Lord say to Solomon in a dream, "Ask something of me and I will give it to you." And Solomon asks for wisdom. My first question is, Father, what is wisdom?
11: That's a great question, Annie. You know, most of us read a text like this and we remember the story from our childhood. We rarely stop and ask ourselves these fundamental questions about the scriptures, about what the meaning of these things are. And unfortunately today, we've lost our philosophical patrimony that would allow a Catholic to answer that question very easily. Wisdom is the knowledge of the causes of things. And when we mean the knowledge of the causes of things, that's a fancy way of saying knowing where a thing came from and where it's going, what created it, when, what its purpose is. So we talk about, we're looking at the thing and realizing its place within the whole created order and what its purpose is in relationship to the plan of God. And this is it's so important, Annie, because it tells us to slow down, stop, and to look around you. And for all those things we take for granted, all those times we become frustrated in our life, things aren't working out the way we want them to and so forth, we need to slow down. There's that old saying, you know, stop and smell the roses. That's the fundamental thing. Slow down and start to appreciate the gift of the things around you and why God has placed all of this created order around you and why you're placed there and what is the purpose for your life. Of course, here with Solomon, he prays for wisdom, which is this gift of the presence of God within him. Ultimately, to have knowledge of the causes of things is to see things, to realize things, to come alive in regards to the whole world. And therefore, wisdom in the Old Testament is certainly understood in terms of the grace of God, the Word of God coming to dwell within Solomon to direct his life, to realize the gift which his life is, and what the purpose of his life is.
10: And so if we take that into mind with our own lives and then go to listen to or read the gospel for Mass on Sunday from Matthew chapter 13, if we're seeing things through God's eyes, then we can understand better what a gift the kingdom of heaven is.
11: Yeah, and, you know, just as a bridge to get there, look at this responsorial psalm, Annie. Yeah. Lord, I love your command. That's right. The command of God is not something outside of us, or at least it's not supposed to be. It's supposed to be something loved that is coming from within us, something that pours out from us and directs our lives. And then you're right. We can take a look with that, having opened our heart to this gift of God's way of life as my way of life. Lord, I love your command, as Solomon did. Then we can look at this gospel and allow Jesus to teach us to conform our life to it. Yeah, the kingdom of heaven. And we continue that theme this week of the kingdom of heaven in Matthew chapter 13, as we heard last week, this time regarding especially the pearl of great price. If one realizes what is around him, the God's plan for him, it is a life-changing realization. If God's word comes to dwell within us, it's a life-changing thing. And we will sell all, and we will put as a priority first the kingdom of heaven. And, you know, we spoke about this last week, Annie, regarding this kingdom of heaven business. Because most people think kingdom of heaven, we think about, you know, up in the clouds. But Jesus is saying, no, the kingdom of heaven is, as Solomon prayed, and within us. Mm-hmm. Huh? So a kingdom is that which the king sets in order. Huh? And we pray that the Lord comes to dwell within us to set us in order. And the kingdom of God is made present within us, St. Peter says, we are living stones being built up into the temple of God. Right? We are being built up into that kingdom in which all of us, related one to the other through our baptism into Christ, now form the dwelling place of the king. And if one realizes where his life has come from as a gift from God, what its purpose is, then one would give their life for this kingdom, not something far off and distant from us, not something which is to come in the future, but one which he sells everything now to give his life for this purpose of his relationship with God.
10: Well, let's go back to the responsorial psalm here, Psalm 119. I mean, Father, how many of us could say this honestly from our hearts? I mean, this is something that we need to reflect on. The law of your mouth is to me more precious than thousands of gold and silver pieces.
11: There it is, Annie. That's beautiful. I'm glad you went back to this text, because this is a major challenge to us, as is the gospel. Have we sold all and made the kingdom of heaven, that is the presence of God in my life, the sole priority of my life? Or am I still kind of cut in two, you know? Mm-hmm. I'm a Catholic. Jesus is important to me. But you know what? My 401k, my home, my Ferrari, you know, whatever right. it is, my car. You know, these are the things I really want in life. And then to reprioritize, and what is to make what is most important actually what is most important. And the law of your mouth is to me more precious than thousands of gold and silver pieces. And I can't say that, then stop and don't say it, and meditate upon our life. Mm-hmm. But this is why the responsorial psalm is given to us, that I can open my heart to this truth. Lord, I love your command. I have said, O Lord, that my part is to keep your word. The law of your mouth is more precious to me than thousands of gold and silver pieces. open your heart to that, my friend, this Sunday as we hear this, and make that response for us on your own. That's the purpose of it, to pray this prayer of Solomon and then to say, you know what? All these things are important to me in life. Those are good, but those are all good in my life to the extent that the most important good of all is in place. Let us put that in place again, and that is the presence of the Word of God in my life to direct all of my actions.
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22: Family, a prayer that we pray together is a powerful prayer. So please pray together with me, our EWTN Family Prayer. Today we pray for fathers. Heavenly Father, we adore you. All fatherhood has its source in you. Strengthen fatherhood in our land. Give men hearts of courage to defend and to protect what is good. Help them in their sacrifices to provide for their families and console them with good friends. Bless our fathers. Reward them for their sacrificial love and grant eternal rest to those who have died. Let men and women who never knew the support of a loving father come to know that of Saint Joseph. Amen.
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0: It is Friday, the 24th of July, the feast of St. Charbel Maclouf. Let's pray together in the name of the Father, and the Son, and the Holy Spirit. Have mercy on your people, Lord. You are the potter, and we are the clay. Shape us in your image according to your will. You are the shepherd, and we are the flock. Seek out those who have strayed from your ways. You are the host, and we are the guests at your table. Feed the hungry of spirit with the bread of your loving forgiveness. God of mercy and compassion, you brought about the salvation of the world through the death and resurrection of Jesus Christ. Have mercy on us when we fail to live the new life you have given us. Raise us up when our sinfulness sinks us into discouragement. And grant us courage to renew our desire to live according to your will. We ask this through Christ our Lord. Amen. St. Charbel Maclouf, pray for us. It is a better way to start a Friday morning. The Sunrise Morning Show on the EWTN Global Catholic Radio Network. I'm Matt Swaim. Anna Mitchell has news. Paul Ackman at the controls. And we'll check in with Patty Armstrong, who's written a piece for the National Catholic Register on maybe perhaps you've had a bad experience with the priest and it has kind of caused you to question, you know, whether this whole Catholic thing is really worth it. Well, Patty has some perspective to offer you this morning. Father Philip LeRae is a priest we have a good experience with every time we talk to him. He is going to continue our conversation on artificial intelligence and Christian anthropology. We'll check in with Bobby Schindler from the Life and Hope Network and look ahead to the Sunday Mass readings with Father Jonathan Duncan from the Diocese of Charleston. So please do stay with us if you can. Right now, it is 2 minutes past. 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Here's Anna Mitchell.
1: Good morning. A series of explosions sounded near a military base hosting U.S. forces in northern Iraq, and sirens rang out in Bahrain today, this coming hours after the American military had finished a 13th straight night of strikes against Iran. The conflict has flared again over the past week as the U.S. has hit Iran and Tehran has attacked ships in the Strait of Hormuz and targeted U.S. assets and allies in the region. This has sent fuel prices soaring worldwide. President Trump is imposing new tariffs on countries around the world, including in the European Union. Mark Mayfield reports.
2: In fact, at midnight, just as the previous 10% temporary tariffs expired. The White House says the new 10 to 12% tariffs are tied to countries' imports, goods made with forced labor. Trump has previously said the tariffs aren't going away after the Supreme Court struck down duties he imposed last year. The president has consistently praised the tariffs as a great mechanism to level the playing field between the U.S. and the rest of the world. I'm Mark Mayfield.
1: President Trump says a commitment is now in place from major utilities and other companies to prevent customers from bearing higher electricity costs connected to AI data center expansions nationwide. Scott Carr has a story.
3: Opposition to data centers has been growing nationally, leading some states to consider moratoriums. Speaking from EPA headquarters Thursday, President Trump promoted an updated ratepayer protection pledge, which is meant to reduce the burden of potentially skyrocketing electric bills for consumers while still giving the nation an edge in the AI race. Trump says the plan will let tech companies build their own power plants, and that major utilities have signed on to the pledge along with Google, Microsoft, Meta, Oracle, OpenAI, and Amazon. I'm Scott Carr in Washington.
1: Bertha is being downgraded to a post-tropical system as its remnants move across eastern Texas. According to the latest National Hurricane Center update, the storm's wind speeds have slowed to 35 miles per hour, and it is losing steam. It's still spreading heavy rains, though, along parts of the Texas coast. Isolated flash flooding is ongoing in the Houston area. 1 month after twin earthquakes devastated northern Venezuela, the country's bishops have issued a message calling for reconstruction without corruption. Vatican News reports in their message the bishops express indignation for the government's failure to provide adequate assistance and say, quote, "The weakest will once again bear the consequences of corruption and indifference," end quote. The Vatican has confirmed that a church trial against a famous former Jesuit priest and artist accused of spiritual and sexual abuse of women is ongoing. It has defended the secrecy of the proceedings as necessary to guarantee the process. The Vatican responded this week after an Italian blog had reported an acquittal verdict had been reached in the case against Father Marco Rupnik. A statement from the Vatican press office said the report was, quote, totally unfounded. More than 1.5 million cartons of eggs are being recalled because of a possible salmonella contamination. Tammy Trujillo reports.
4: The FDA says the voluntary recall was put out by Midwest Poultry Services for brown and white shell eggs. The eggs were sold under several brands in Texas, Oklahoma, Arkansas, Louisiana, New Mexico, and Mississippi, with labeling including Kroger's, Brookshire's, Country Morning, Simple Truth, and Sunups, along with a number of bulk grade A and grade AA egg cartons. No illnesses have been reported. I'm Tammy Trujillo.
1: And Fernando Mendoza is officially a Las Vegas Raider after signing his rookie contract. The overall first pick in this year's NFL draft inked a four-year, $57.3 million deal as rookies reported to training camp. The fully guaranteed contract includes a team option for a fifth season. Mendoza is expected to start the season as the backup to 37-year-old quarterback Kirk Cousins.
0: Fernando Mendoza and Kirk Cousins. I mean, if you put Fernando through like an age progression of about 15 years, he might look like Kirk Cousins.
1: Well, I bring this up, you know, Fernando could very well be a Sunrise Morning Show listener. I don't know. But
0: Fernando, if you're there or if your family
1: is. You got a nice chunk of change there that
0: you could spare some for a pledge drive. I don't know. I'm just excited that I can cheer for the Raiders again because, you know, they were back in the days of Bo Jackson. And, you know, the whole world was Raiders fans during that era.
1: Yeah.
0: I feel like Anna Mitchell likes
1: Mendoza.
0: I heard a commentator once say that when the Cincinnati Reds are good, it's good for baseball. I firmly believe that when the Raiders are good, it's good for football.
1: Even if they're the Las Vegas Raiders?
0: It doesn't matter.
1: Okay.
0: We're never going to get back any sports in Oakland ever again.
1: I know.
0: When the Raiders are good, it's good for football. Go get them, Fernando.
1: Love it.
0: Go get them.
1: Love it. Today is Friday, July the 24th. It is the Feast of St. Charbel, the Wonder Worker. Pray for us. It's 8 past. Happy to welcome back to the Sunrise Morning Show, Patty Armstrong. Her most recent book is Michelle Dupong, Hope in the Depths of Suffering. Patty, good morning. Welcome back.
5: Good morning, Annie. Glad to talk with you once again.
1: Yeah, I'm glad to talk with you as well. So you've written a piece for the National Catholic Register recently about dealing with disappointment and keeping the faith when a priest lets you down in some way, shape, or form. How can this be a major struggle for people?
5: Well, I've seen it over the years. I think it's a struggle to one level or another with all of us because they are in persona Christi, they're Christ to us, but they're human too. And so there's going to be personality conflicts, there's going to be disappointments when priests do things they shouldn't, and then there's going to be scandals. All of those things can really impact our faith if we don't keep our focus on the sacraments and on Jesus and on the teachings of the church. But it's really hard to divide that sometimes because they are our shepherds. They are our fathers here in faith.
1: Yeah, you know, Matt was talking about this in relation to working with potential or even newly converted Catholics coming from, you know, a non-Catholic tradition that, you know, they read their way and think about how beautiful the church is, and then they encounter a priest who's not so kind to them for whatever reason and really just lose all faith for it because of it. And I mean, there is this tension there, isn't it? The priest does represent Christ to us in a very real way, but he also is a fallen human being. So how do we hold those things in proper tension?
5: Well, when I the article that I wrote, Don't Let a Priest Failure Cost You Your Faith in the National Catholic Register. You know, we realize the priest belongs to the church. But we also have to look at our own faith and realize that men will disappoint us. And a lot of people use the example of, look at Judas was one of the apostles, but you don't leave Jesus because of Judas. And a lot of people, and I, years ago, I interviewed a couple of people who were sexually abused, real serious offenses by a priest. And one left the church for 5 years, one for 30 years. Paul Pelequin is a therapist out in Arizona, I think it is. And he spoke publicly about coming back, that that's where salvation is within the church. And so when you talk about the extreme situations where a priest lets us down, such as scandals, and we know a lot of people have left the church because of that. And he said, then, you know, the devil really accomplishes killing two birds with one stone. He gets the priest to sin, and he also gets people to leave. Sometimes for generations, their whole family will leave. Other people will leave. People that weren't even personally impacted hear about it and go, that's it, I'm not going to be in the church. But in reality, those were people who did not follow Catholic teachings. They don't represent the Catholic Church. They represent what's wrong with when you depart from the teachings of the Catholic Church. Now, I know sometimes in the way it plays out that there are human beings that don't follow what they should have. So we really have to focus on the sacraments. We have to deepen our own spiritual faith, such as listening to Catholic radio and reading good spiritual reading in the Bible and, you know, making sure that we are receiving the sacraments. Those are the ways to bolster our own faith and not let any one or two fallen human being cost us our faith.
1: Do we lower standards for priests, or should we lower standards on our priests?
5: Well, I think it depends on what you call those standards. You know, I think I included in the article a story of St. Francis. There was a priest involved in scandal. He was living with a woman, and everybody was outraged, and they brought St. Francis to this town, to this priest. They brought the priest out before him, expecting him to chastise this priest for the scandal. And what St. Francis did was he took the priest's hands in his and kissed them and said, "All I know is that he brings me Jesus." Now, the priest repented before this saint. Obviously, it had an impact on him, and he repented from his scandal and became a good priest. So getting back to, you know, should we have standards? Well, yes, we know what's right. We should not allow priests to go against Catholic teaching. But if it's a matter of personality differences, we need to extend mercy to that priest and realize that we're not always going to get along with everybody. And sometimes, you know, every situation is different. Is it sometimes that we are the problem? That, you know, we're being too critical of a new priest taking over our parish? But always, always, we should be praying for our priest.
1: Don't you think, too, that it could go a long way in truly getting to know our priests? I mean, this goes back to the whole vending machine idea that, you know, if the only time that I'm seeing my priest is on Sunday morning and then he does something that annoys me, if I don't know him personally, then it's harder for me to be in his shoes and to look at things from his perspective. We really need to be inviting priests into our family life.
5: Yes, I think so. And a lot of them, I know for a long time, we had a priest that was drawing a name every week from a basket. Yeah. And he was saying, "I'm coming to visit you this week."
1: That's
5: and
1: awesome.
5: From what I've heard, they really appreciate invitations for dinner.
1: Yeah.
5: And getting that time to treat them not like a vending machine, not like just a service employee, but like real people that we can extend our appreciation. I belong to Catholic Daughters, and once a year we try to put together a basket of priest appreciation. So, yeah, like personalize them to a degree, because they are also people, and they need, you know, they need interaction with us and appreciation and us getting to know them. I have seen that on a couple of different occasions when a new priest comes to a parish. You know, the new boss is in town and he doesn't do things the way the old boss did. And like, that's a lot of adjustment that comes. But do we welcome him and say, "Hey, how can I help you? What are the ways that we can serve our priest?" And I mean, I've said it a couple times, but, you know, I can't say it enough to spend time in prayer for them. Especially if there's something we don't agree with, pray about it. Because sometimes, there's been times when I thought something should go a certain way, and after praying about it, I realized, oh, you know what? I'm the one who maybe isn't right in this situation.
1: We've been talking to Patty Armstrong. You can find this piece from the National Catholic Register and go check out her latest book on Michelle Dupong from Sophia Institute Press. Patty is linked at sonrisemorningshow.com in the show notes for today. Patty, thank you so much.
5: Oh, thank you so much. God bless your day.
1: You as well, Patty. Thank you. All right, it's a quarter past now on the Sunrise Morning Show. We are back with headlines right after this.
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0: 18 past, here's Anna with headlines.
1: After a 13th night of strikes against Iran, a series of explosions have sounded near a military base hosting U.S. forces in northern Iraq. 1 month after twin earthquakes devastated northern Venezuela, the country's bishops have issued a message calling for reconstruction without corruption. And a new survey shows that the Pope's apostolic voyage to Spain last month had a positive impact on the Spanish people.
0: I would assume.
1: I would hope.
0: Be like, come along and ride on an apostolic voyage. So, Anna Mitchell, today the feast of St. Charbel, and those of you who've been up to the National Shrine Grotto at Emmitsburg in Maryland know there's lots of St. Charbel stuff up there on that hill. Mm-hmm. It's basically a bunch of stuff about Mary, Elizabeth Ann Seton, and St. Charbel, which is kind of strange, but there he is.
1: Interesting. I didn't know that.
0: Yes, he's all over the place up there.
1: Wow.
0: So,
1: is there a reason for that? I was just reading an EWTN news story about a place in Pittsburgh that is dedicated to St. Charbel.
0: Yeah, actually, Mike Aquilina was telling me like he has a bunch of friends who are like super into St. Charbel in Pittsburgh.
1: That's super cool.
0: So to give you a brief rundown of his life, born in the 1820s in Lebanon, growing up, his favorite book was Thomas A. Kempis's Imitation of Christ, which is not normally what little kids read. But
1: when you're a saint.
0: But at age 23, he went off to be a monk and then a hermit and was much sought after. Lots of miracles attributed to him, most of them after his death. But a little trivia for you, Anna Mitchell.
1: Mm-hmm.
0: Do you know which pope approved his cause for being open. Approved the opening of his cause.
1: No.
0: That'd be Paul VI in 1965. You know which pope decreed his beatification?
1: I'm going to guess Paul VI.
0: Yes, also in 1965. Didn't take long. December of that year, it had been opened in July. Do you know which pope canonized him?
1: I'm going to guess Paul VI.
0: Yes, in 1977.
1: Wow. That didn't
0: so his
1: take
0: cause
1: long.
0: Moved along pretty fast once it got rolling.
1: Well,
0: I guess
1: when you
0: have
1: a miracle
0: like
1: worker,
0: gazillions of miracles,
1: it doesn't take long to get one approved.
0: Exactly. St. Charbel, pray for us.
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13: This is Father Rob Jack with the Heart of St. Paul. The number one enemy of St. Paul is disunity. The separation of Christians from Paul and the separation of Christians from each other is a source of anguish for him. He knows that unity is a difficult thing, as he tells the church at Ephesus. He writes, "I therefore, a prisoner for the Lord, beg you to live a life worthy of the calling to which you have been called, with all lowliness and meekness, with patience, forbearing one another in love, eager to maintain the unity of the Spirit in the bond of peace." Paul knows that the most annoying thing that Christians have to deal with are the foibles and attitudes of other Christians. All of us are sinners. All of us are redeemed by the blood of Christ. But all of us have our own little annoying things and our own way of doing things that can drive people crazy. We get bounced around and we smooth each other out by learning to serve each other, by being patient with things about the other, and generally coming to love one another despite all of our weaknesses and all of our foibles. As we begin to do this, we begin to live a life worthy of our calling, which is to be Christ for one another, to learn to love one another, to learn to be understanding of one another. And in that, we can be united in Christ with one another. And this is what we learn from the Heart of St. Paul.
1: Happy to welcome back to the Sunrise Morning Show, Father Philip LeRae from Humanity 2.0. Good morning, Father.
14: Good morning to you, Andy. Good to hear your voice again.
1: It is good to have you back and to hear your voice as well. So in his encyclical Magnifica Humanitas, Pope Leo discusses whether AI is morally neutral. Now, spoiler alert, his answer is no, it is not. But before we get to looking at AI, can you explain just in general what it means to be morally neutral?
14: As a philosopher, I'm going to say yes and no. So first of all, AI is not morally neutral in the sense that it does have biases. And I think that that's what Pope Leo is talking about. Just the fact that you're using AI is itself a direction, a moral direction towards something that you want to accomplish. So in that sense, it's not neutral. But I would say it is neutral to the extent that it depends on how you use it. In chapter 5, Pope Leo speaks about violent conflict and war, and he talks about lethal autonomous weapons. Now, these are pretty tough to say that they're morally neutral, because if you've created a lethal autonomous weapon, then it was designed to kill people. And those are being used in Ukraine and in the Gaza Strip now. I think that's what Pope Leo is talking about, and he does mention that in chapter 5. Morally neutral means that you can use it for good or you can use it for evil. And I do think that AI can be used for good or for evil. Just like anything, it depends on how you use it. So to answer your question in a brief way, I think that's what he means by morally neutral.
1: Okay, but he says in paragraph 104, from this, he has a couple of paragraphs. This is under responsibility, transparency, and the governance of AI. From this follows a simple but compelling consequence. We cannot consider AI to be morally neutral. He writes in paragraph 102, the use of AI is never a purely technical matter. When it enters processes that affect people's lives, it touches on rights, opportunities, status, and freedom. Important and sensitive decisions concerning employment, credit, access to public services, or even a person's reputation risk being fully delegated to automated systems that do not know compassion, mercy, forgiveness, and above all, the hope that people are able to change and therefore give rise to new forms of exclusion. He says there are clearly harmful uses, such as the manipulation of information or violations of privacy. Yet there is also a subtler danger for when AI systems present themselves as neutral and objective, they end up reflecting and reinforcing the stereotypes or ideological bias of their designers and developers. What does he mean by that?
14: Well, the people who are creating the AI, and most of them are engineers or software developers in Silicon Valley. And I agree with that. He's absolutely right. The people in charge of the large AI models are also aware of this, and they're trying to correct it. It's not easy.
1: Hey, creators, is that even possible to correct it?
14: Sure. I don't know if you remember, about a year ago, Gemini came out, mm-hmm. and that is Google's AI, and it overcorrected for errors and for biases, and it turned out to be a disaster. The most famous one was when someone queried about the history of the popes. The image that Gemini produced was a black woman. And so this was obviously, it was obviously wrong. From that time, Gemini has corrected that overcorrect issue. But it still is an issue. And one thing that you didn't mention that I think also is a part of the bias would be the desire of AI to please you. This is called a sycophant also, the issue of the AI being sycophant. And so whatever you say, it tries to enhance and say, oh, yes, you're actually right. Why is this important? This has come up in teenage suicide, where kids have dialogued with AI and ended up committing suicide. And their parents are suing different companies. So that is a definite bias. Now, you're absolutely right. Of course, I agree with Pope Leo, but I wonder if that doesn't mean the way AI is being used. There are many useful ways that we could use AI, which I think are actually good, and they enhance human flourishing. The Pope talks about that as well. But in the other issues where there's human dignity involved or the work, and he speaks about freedom and truth also in that chapter, yes, obviously, there are disadvantages to using AI.
1: Well, yeah, that's why we see so many things coming out from Magnifica Humanitas talking about the need for a moral framework for these systems, right? I don't know how that can be implemented, but it is something that we need to keep in mind, that if we want ChatGPT, Gemini, or whatever to just be our echo chamber, it will be. Right?
14: Yeah. Well, I think that AI creators are beginning to understand that that's not the best thing. Don't tell the AI to agree with everything that the person says. I don't know if you saw a movie back in the 1990s, the Stepford Wives. And they were the robots that had to agree to everything that the husband said. Well, after a while, the husband got annoyed. So I think that AIs are going to, quote, learn to be more human. But right now, you're absolutely right. So we have a conference programmed on the 9th of September in the Vatican, and we're going to talk about these things. And we have some significant people coming, and hopefully we can convince them to program AI to become more humane and, shall we say, more friendly to
1: perhaps
14: the human being.
1: Perhaps not open the pod bay door in a good way.
14: Exactly.
1: I don't know. Yeah. Just a thought. We've been talking to Father Philip Larey, and you can find Humanity 2.0 linked at sunrisemorningshow.com. Father Philip, really appreciate your thoughts this morning. Thank you.
14: Thank you, Annie.
1: You bet, Father. Always happy to have you. Half past the hour now on the Sunrise Morning Show. It's time for news. Secretary of State Marco Rubio says Iran will pay a, quote, very heavy price for its military actions against the U.S. Rubio issued the warning yesterday at a summit of Asian nations in the Philippines. The warning was in response to a statement made by Iran's foreign minister that Tehran's policy for war with the U.S. is, quote, an eye for an eye. Rubio then warned that President Trump's policy is a, quote, head for an eye. Both the U.S. and Iran have accused each other of violating the terms of the ceasefire that was signed last month. 17 U.S. soldiers have died in the war with Iran since March. President Trump is imposing new tariffs on countries around the world, including the European Union. Mark Mayfield has more.
2: The sweeping tariffs took effect at midnight, just as the previous 10% temporary tariffs expired. The White House says the new 10 to 12% tariffs are tied to countries' imports, goods made with forced labor. Trump has previously said the tariffs aren't going away after the Supreme Court struck down duties he imposed last year. The president has consistently praised the tariffs as a great mechanism to level the playing field between the U.S. and the rest of the world.

0: advantage in the AI race. Trump says the plan will let tech companies build their own power plants, and that major utilities have signed on to the pledge, along with Google, Microsoft, Meta, Oracle, OpenAI, and Amazon. I'm Scott Carr in Washington.
1: Bertha has been downgraded to a post-tropical system now as its remnants move across eastern Texas. According to the latest National Hurricane Center update, the storm's wind speeds have slowed to 35 miles per hour as it continues to lose steam. It is still spreading heavy rains along parts of the Texas coast. Isolated flash flooding is ongoing in the Houston area. 1 month after the twin earthquakes that devastated northern Venezuela, the country's bishops have issued a message calling for reconstruction without corruption. Vatican News reports in their message, the bishops express indignation for the government's failure to provide adequate assistance, saying, quote, the weakest will once again bear the consequences of corruption and indifference, end quote. A new survey shows that the Pope's apostolic voyage to Spain last month had a positive impact on the Spanish people. EWTN News reports that the GAD3 online poll of registered participants and volunteers, 97% reported positive or very positive view of the visit. Among the leading personal resolutions in response to his visit were trying to live with more hope or joy, attending more to my spiritual life, trying to help others more, and talking more about my faith with others. Patreon is laying off some 20% of its workforce. Tammy Trujillo reports.
2: That breaks down to 93 people. It comes as the company partners with Cloudflare to block AI bots from scraping the works of its creators. Patreon's CEO says he's not replacing workers with AI, but he says AI is changing the entire tech industry. I'm Tammy Trujillo.
1: A possible salmonella contamination of more than 1.5 million cartons of eggs is causing a recall. The Food and Drug Administration says the voluntary recall was put out by Midwest Poultry Services for both brown and white shell eggs. The eggs were sold under a number of brands in Texas, Oklahoma, Arkansas, Louisiana, New Mexico, and Mississippi, with labels including Kroger, Brookshire's, Country Morning, Simple Truth, and Sunups, along with a number of bulk grade A and grade AA egg cartons. That's the news on the Sunrise Morning Show. It's 35 minutes past the hour. The Sunrise Morning
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5: This is Father Rob Jack with the Sacred Heartbeat. One of the titles given to the Sacred Heart of Jesus is Burning Furnace of Charity. Who can purify the human heart? Who can change our selfish love into a selfless love? The answer to both these questions is Jesus Christ. Christ's love for all people is intense and passionate. He desires to purify our hearts of all those things that prevent us from truly receiving God's grace. The mystics have described the heart of Jesus as a burning furnace which destroys sin. God puts nothing in the path of his love for us, but we put many things in the way of our love for God. By giving our hearts and souls and minds and bodies over to the Lord, we're asking him to remake us over into his image, not ours. Let us not be afraid to enter into the furnace of God's love. It's the only way that we will ever know Christ better. Heart of Jesus, burning furnace of charity, pray for us.

0: Sunrise Morning Show continues. I'm Matt Swaim. It's always good to catch up with Bobby Schindler. He is with the Terry Schiavo Life and Hope Network. It's always good to catch up with him, but the news he shares is not always good news. Bobby, welcome back. Oh, do we have Bobby? Hello?
1: Hello, hello.
0: Hey, there you are. Hey, Bobby, hello. How are you?
1: Hey, Matt.
0: So we are going to talk about a couple things going on in a couple different countries. France and its legalization of euthanasia. What's been going on with that?
1: Sure. Sadly, Matt, and it's been going back and forth in debate for the past couple of years, but last week it looks like France's National Assembly, they approved legislation legalizing both euthanasia and physician-assisted suicide. And Wesley Smith wrote about it, of course. EWTN wrote a great article about it as well. But Wesley wrote that it essentially marks a historic shift in the country's approach to end-of-life care. So if people don't know the difference, Matt, just real quick, euthanasia is when the doctor or healthcare professional directly administers the lethal drug that will intentionally end the patient's life, and where physician-assisted suicide is a little different. It's where the doctor prescribes the medication, and then the patient administers it to themselves. But the law is really it's filled with as far as the safeguards, so to speak, it's filled with such vague and subjective language that there are people that are Gregor Pupinik. He's a Catholic lawyer and the Director General of European Center of Law and Justice, says that this the law as it's written, the entire process rests on the judgment of just one physician, so there's really no oversight. And then the founders of the Ethics Collective Democracy, Ethics and Solidarity wrote that, as I said, the way the law was defined with the subjectivity and vagueness, it could it's so vague, it could make 1 million people eligible for this assisted suicide, including patients with chronic illnesses, psychiatric disorders, and advanced age. So it's a really dangerous bill. Matt, Wesley does write that it'll probably be challenged constitutionality of it, of the law, but he says most likely that will fail. So France has 18 regions, where obviously the United States has 50 states, but they really it's operated differently. The regions really have no independence like the U.S. state does. So if the French parliament passes a law, all 18 regions must follow it. They can't decide that they're going to opt out. So this affects the entire country. And it's just another sad day. Another country goes down, potentially affecting millions of people to be subjected to being able to kill themselves.
0: Well, and as we see with end-of-life politicized situations, as well as beginning-of-life politicized situations through abortion, euthanasia, assisted suicide, that these are irreversible things. You would think they would have actually more safeguards and not less.
1: Well, yeah, you would think, but even look what happens in the Netherlands.
0: France's neighbor to the north is Belgium, and just to the north of Belgium is the Netherlands, and those two countries have led the charge globally on euthanasia and assisted suicide.
1: Right, and it was just recently under the I believe it was 2024 expansion of the law in the Netherlands, where the first child under the age of 12 was euthanized, and the law is now allowing between the ages of 1 and 12 to be euthanized. So, you know, the slippery slope, so to speak, is well in play here and in effect, and it's just a poison and a virus that affects our society and really targets our most vulnerable. Oh, by the way, Matt, if this doesn't speak. So there was a 2020, and back to France real quick, there was a 2025 study by a foundation over there that this law could save 1.4 billion euros or $1.6 billion in U.S. dollars a year in health, elder care, and pension spending. So to say that the money isn't a major motivator in this. I think people are just being naive and not being honest with a big push on why they passed these types of end of life, so to speak, assisted suicide laws.
0: It's like when you hear like in Iceland, they're like, we've managed to prevent any Down syndrome births, right? That's incredible. How'd you solve Down syndrome? Oh, we didn't. We just eliminated everybody who has it, right? I mean, these are the kinds of ways that you can't exactly brag about these sorts of things because we know how you got there. But, you know, we're looking at our neighbors to the north. Canada has had medical assistance in dying, and they've been in this world where legal euthanasia has been a thing for a while. What are the latest stats from Canada?
1: Right, and just more evidence, Matt, on how dangerous these bills are. I mean, it's just growing as far as the people that are killing themselves in Canada because of basically there exists very little or a few safeguards that doesn't seem to be really being enforced, and it's expanded to include, you know, people with mental challenges that are killing themselves. But in 2025, the report came out that there was almost 18,000 euthanasia MAID deaths, medical aid in dying. This is over a 7% increase over 2024. And sadly, since the law was legalized just 10 years ago, Matt. Oh, but by the way, euthanasia is accounted for approximately almost 6% of all deaths in Canada in 2025. And they have now surpassed 100,000. And this comes from Alex Schattenberg, who is in Canada and really fights hard against euthanasia. But nonetheless, they've exceeded now 100,000 euthanasia deaths since legalization in 2016. And it's only going to. And some of the provinces the numbers are staggering on how many people are choosing death rather than other types of care that we should be affording these people that are. You know, many of them are struggling mentally and are going through these difficult times. And instead of helping these people, we're offering them, to kill themselves. So it's really sad. And it's, as I said, it's reporting now that 100,000 people have killed themselves since 2016.
0: Well, but think about how much money they're saving the government, Bobby.
1: Sure.
0: I mean, wasn't it the France position that you just articulated? But, yeah, I mean, it comes back to this whole question of, like, what is the value of a human life? And if you look at it on a balance sheet and you put a dollar amount on it, well, then that certainly influences the way that those who are pushing these sorts of things around at the insurance company level or in the case of Canada with nationalized health care, you know, that bottom line can be an argument that carries the day. So these are the reasons that we stay vigilant. Bobby, if our listeners want to connect with you and the Life and Hope Network to find out more about what you're doing to help us stay vigilant and protect the rights of the medically vulnerable, how do we do so?
1: Sure. Thank you, Matt. It's lifeandhope.com, lifeandhope.com.
0: 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Thanks, Bobby. Have a great day.
1: Thank you, Matt. God bless you.
0: All right. It is a quarter till. Father Jonathan Duncan helps us preview the Sunday Mass readings next.
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0: 12 till, here's Anna with headlines.
7: Secretary of State Marco Rubio says Iran will pay a very heavy price for its military actions against the U.S. 1 month after twin earthquakes devastated northern Venezuela, the country's bishops have issued a message calling for reconstruction without corruption. And a new survey shows that the Pope's apostolic voyage to Spain last month had a positive impact on the Spanish people. You can hear news at the top and bottom of each hour right here on the Sunrise Morning Show. We're coming up on 11 till the hour. Joining us again on the Sunrise Morning Show is Father Hezekias Carnazzo from the Institute of Catholic Culture. Good morning, Father.
8: Good morning, Annie. It's a blessing to be with you and your listeners today.
7: It is a blessing to have you back, and we're going to be looking at the readings for Mass on Sunday, the 17th Sunday in Ordinary Time. And I want to start with the first reading today, a famous story from the first book of Kings, chapter 3, in which we hear the Lord say to Solomon in a dream, "Ask something of me, and I will give it to you." And Solomon asks for wisdom. My first question is, Father, what is wisdom?
8: That's a great question, Annie. You know, most of us read a text like this and we remember the story from our childhood. We rarely stop and ask ourselves these fundamental questions about the scriptures, about what the meaning of these things are. And unfortunately today, we've lost our philosophical patrimony that would allow a Catholic to answer that question very easily. Wisdom is the knowledge of the causes of things. And when we mean the knowledge of the causes of things, that's a fancy way of saying knowing where a thing came from and where it's going, what created it, when, what its purpose is. So we talk about, we're looking at a thing and realizing its place within the whole created order and what its purpose is in relationship to the plan of God. And this is it's so important, Annie, because it tells us to slow down, stop, and to look around you. And for all those things we take for granted, all those times we become frustrated in our life that things aren't working out the way we want them to and so forth, we need to slow down. There's that old saying, you know, stop and smell the roses. That's the fundamental thing. Slow down and start to appreciate the gift of the things around you and why God has placed all of this created order around you, and why your place there, and what is the purpose for your life. Of course, here with Solomon, he prays for wisdom, which is this gift of the presence of God within him. Ultimately, to have knowledge of the causes of things is to see things, to realize things, to come alive in regards to the whole world, and therefore wisdom in the Old Testament is certainly understood in terms of the grace of God, the Word of God coming to dwell within Solomon, to direct his life, to realize the gift which his life is and what the purpose of his life is.
7: And so if we take that into mind with our own lives and then go to listen to or read the gospel for Mass on Sunday from Matthew chapter 13, if we're seeing things through God's eyes, then we can understand better what a gift the kingdom of heaven is.
8: Yeah, but, you know, just as a bridge to get there, look at this responsorial psalm, Annie.
7: Yeah.
8: Lord, I love your command. That's right. The command of God is not something outside of us, or at least it's not supposed to be. It's supposed to be something loved that is coming from within us, something that pours out from us and directs our lives. And then you're right. We can take a look with that, having opened our heart to this gift of God's way of life as my way of life. Lord, I love your command, as Solomon did. Then we can look at this gospel and allow Jesus to teach us to conform our life to it. Yeah, the kingdom of heaven. And we continue that theme this week of the kingdom of heaven in Matthew chapter 13, as we heard last week, this time regarding especially the pearl of great price. Huh?
7: Mm-hmm.
8: If one realizes what is around him, God's plan for him, it is a life-changing realization. If God's word comes to dwell within us, it's a life-changing thing. And we will sell all, and then we will put as a priority first the kingdom of heaven. And, you know, we spoke about this last week, Annie, regarding this kingdom of heaven business. Because most people think kingdom of heaven, we think about, you know, up in the clouds. But Jesus is saying, no, the kingdom of heaven is, as Solomon prayed, yeah, and within us.
7: Mm-hmm.
8: Huh? A kingdom is that which the king sets in order, huh? And we pray that the Lord comes to dwell within us to set us in order. The kingdom of God is made present within us, as St. Peter says, we are living stones being built up into the temple of God, right? We are being built up into that kingdom in which all of us, related one to the other through our baptism into Christ, now form the dwelling place of the king. And if one realizes where his life has come from as a gift from God, what its purpose is, then one would give their life for this kingdom, not something far off and distant from us, not something which is to come in the future, but one which he sells everything now to give his life for this purpose of his relationship with God.
7: Well, let's go back to the responsorial psalm here, Psalm 119. I mean, Father, how many of us could say this honestly from our hearts? I mean, this is something that we need to reflect on. The law of your mouth is to me more precious than thousands of gold and silver pieces.
8: There it is, Annie. That's beautiful. I'm glad you went back to this text, because this is a major challenge to us, as is the gospel. Have we sold all and made the kingdom of heaven, that is the presence of God in my life, the sole priority of my life? Or am I still kind of cut in two, you know?
7: Mm-hmm.
8: I'm a Catholic. Jesus is important to me. But you know what? My 401k, my home, my Ferrari, you know, whatever
7: right.
8: it is, my car. You know, these are the things I really want in life. And then to reprioritize, and what is most important actually what is most important. And the law of your mouth is to me more precious than thousands of gold and silver pieces. And I can't say that, then stop and don't say it, and meditate upon our life.
7: Mm-hmm.
8: But this is why the responsorial psalm is given to us, that I can open my heart to this truth. Lord, I love your command. I have said, O Lord, that my part is to keep your word. The law of your mouth is more precious to me than thousands of gold and silver pieces. Open your heart to that, my friend, this Sunday, as we hear this, and make that responsorial psalm your own. That's the purpose of it, to pray this prayer of Solomon, and then to say, you know what? All these things are important to me in life. Those are good, but those are all good in my life to the extent that the most important good of all is in place. Let us put that in place again, and that is the presence of the Word of God in my life to direct all of my actions.
7: We've been talking to Father Hezekiah Scarnazzo. 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
7: And you can find the Institute of Catholic Culture linked at sonrisemorningshow.com. Got a talk on Tolkien's liturgical imagination next week, and then a series with Rod Dreher and Leah Labresco's Sargent and Dr. John Cutaback on building the Benedict option coming up after that. Institute of Catholic Culture.org. That'll do it for this Friday edition of the Sunrise Morning Show on EWTN. May God bless you and keep you and grant you his peace.
9: July is dedicated as the month of devotion to the precious blood of Jesus. 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The Chaplet of the Most Precious Blood with card is composed of 33 beads in memory of the 33 years of Jesus' life on earth and is available at EWTNReligiousCatalog.com.
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11: In the Gospel for this Sunday, Jesus describes the kingdom of God using two parables. One, a treasure in a field which a person finds, goes and sells all that he has, and then buys. And in the second, the kingdom of heaven is compared to a pearl of great price, which someone goes and sells all that he has in order to buy. I think it's really refreshing to hear Jesus describe the kingdom of heaven and relationship with God in such positive terms. Many of us today feel a little bit deflated when it comes to our faith, and many struggle to make the faith relevant to their children and their friends. Isn't it marvelous to hear our Lord describe the faith as a treasure worth buying at the price of everything that we have, or a precious pearl worth more than all of our possessions? And the lives of so many saints bear witness to this same truth. Men and women through the ages who have sold everything that they have in order to give their lives to God unreservedly. Maybe the fact that the main actors in the parable today had to sell everything that they had in order to purchase or procure this wonderful treasure shows us that our faith needs to be won from the inside. Too many times we demand that God prove things before we believe them, or we insist on staying on the outside of our faith in order to judge whether or not it's worthy of our assent. But faith doesn't work this way. Love doesn't work this way. The promise the church makes to us about faith is that we will understand after we believe, and that we will appreciate after we begin to love. God offers us the truth of his salvation as a fine treasure and a precious pearl. Let's not be afraid of selling everything we have and so discover its great value.
10: For more information, go to www.stjohnleadershipnetwork.org.
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13: Family, a prayer that we pray together is a powerful prayer. So please pray together with me our EWTN family prayer. Today we pray for those who desire holy marriage. Heavenly Father, we worship you. You reveal that it is not good for man to be alone, and you created for him a helpmate. Today we pray for those men and women who long to be married. Hear their prayers and grant them the desires of their hearts, bringing them the happiness of a holy marriage, just as you did for Tobias and Sarah. Bless them, Lord, with faithful spouses who will help them grow in holiness. Through Christ our Lord. Amen.
14: Behold the Lamb of God, who takes away the sins of the world. 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

Brethren, let us acknowledge our sins and so prepare ourselves to celebrate the sacred mysteries. I confess to Almighty God and to you, my brothers and sisters, that I have greatly sinned in my thoughts and in my words, in what I have done and in what I have failed to do. Through my most grievous fault. Therefore I ask Blessed Mary, ever Virgin, all the angels and saints, brothers and sisters, to pray for me to the Lord.

Show favor, O Lord, to your servants, and mercifully increase the gifts of your grace, that made fervent in hope, faith, and charity, they may be ever watchful in keeping your commands. Through our Lord Jesus Christ, your Son, who lives and reigns with you in the unity of the Holy Spirit,

A reading from the book of the prophet Jeremiah. Return, rebellious children, says the Lord, for I am your master. I will take you, one from a city, two from a clan, and bring you to Zion. I will appoint over you shepherds after my own heart, who will shepherd you wisely and prudently. When you multiply and become fruitful in the land, says the Lord, they will in those days no longer say, the Ark of the Covenant of the Lord. They will no longer think of it, or remember it, or miss it, or make another. At that time, they will call Jerusalem the Lord's throne. There all nations will be gathered together to honor the name of the Lord at Jerusalem. And they will walk no longer in their hard-hearted wickedness. The word of the Lord. The Lord will guard us as a shepherd guards his flock. Hear the word of the Lord, O nations. Proclaim it on distant isles and say, he who scattered Israel now gathers them together. He guards them as a shepherd his flock. The Lord shall ransom Jacob. He shall redeem them from the hand of his conqueror. Shouting, they shall mount the heights of Zion. They shall come streaming to the Lord's blessings, the grain, the wine, and the oil, the sheep, and the oxen. Then the virgins shall make merry and dance, and young men and old as well. I will turn their mourning into joy. I will console and gladden them after their sorrows.

Jesus said to his disciples, "Hear the parable of the sower. The seed sown on the path is the one who hears the word of the kingdom without understanding it, and the evil one comes and steals away what was sown in his heart. The seed sown on rocky ground is the one who hears the word and receives it at once with joy, but he has no root and lasts only for a time. When some tribulation or persecution comes because of the word, he immediately falls away. The seed sown among thorns is the one who hears the word, but then worldly anxiety and the lure of riches choke the word, and it bears no fruit. But the seed sown on rich soil is the one who hears the word and understands it, who indeed bears fruit and yields 100 or 60 or 30-fold.

The servant of God, Catherine Doherty, was born in Russia, and she and her family lived through the communist revolution. Eventually, they fled Russia from that communist revolution that was happening, first to England, and then eventually settled into Canada, where she founded what is called Madonna House, place of spiritual renewal. She's very much a spiritual mother to priests and to lay people, a servant of God, Catherine Doherty. So her cause for canonization has been opened. But she wrote a beautiful little book to encourage priests in their vocations called Dear Father. She also wrote one for bishops, Dear Bishop. So in this little book, she talks about what was going on during the communist revolution. So this is around 1920. She says, I remember the day when there were no priests in Petrograd in the early days of the revolution, when things were so unsettled. Priests were shot on sight, and so were many other people. The Jewish rabbis, the Protestant ministers, the Orthodox priests, all were shot or disposed of in some way. Alone, a little Catholic parish was still surviving. And those of us who knew about it participated in the middle of the night in a mass, a very short mass, but still a mass. One day when the priest had just consecrated the host and brought it down on the altar, the door opened, a rifle was thrust through, a shot was fired, and the priest fell dead. The consecrated host rolled off the altar onto the floor. Two soldiers came up then, ground the host under their heels, and turning to us said, where is your God? Under our heel. An old man answered, Lord, forgive them, even if they know what they do. Shamed or embarrassed, the two soldiers left the church. The old man gave us communion with the remnants of the host. He washed the desecrated floor with holy water, and we buried the priest. And then there were none. No one to hear one's confession. No one to give us viaticum. No one to offer mass. Anyone who has gone through this tragedy knows what it means to be without a priest. And living in Canada, her husband, Eddie Doherty, said, somebody asked me, well, what is a priest? And so she wrote this little poem that they have in one of their houses. And she speaks of, you know, the priest as a holy man, and realized this is what we are called to be, not necessarily are. So she said, a priest is a lover of God. A priest is a lover of men. A priest is a holy man because he walks before the face of the all-holy. A priest understands all things. A priest forgives all things. A priest encompasses all things. The heart of a priest is pierced like Christ's with the lance of love. The heart of a priest is open like Christ's for the whole world to walk through. The heart of a priest is a vessel of compassion. The heart of a priest is a chalice of love. The heart of a priest is the trysting place of human and divine love. So this is what we are called to be as priests, and that we are striving to become more and more. And the reason I begin
Well, all of that is because of a passage from Jeremiah today where he says, I will give you, the Lord says through Jeremiah, and the people have been, they're going to be going into exile. But Jeremiah is prophesying they are going to be brought back. They are going to be brought back to Zion. And that he will give them shepherds after his own heart, after the Lord's own heart. He's going to give them shepherds. And so Pope John Paul II wrote an apostolic exhortation in 1992 using that very passage, Pastores Dabo Vobis, I will give you shepherds after my own heart. And so it goes on to say in this apostolic exhortation that Jesus Christ himself is the living, supreme, and definitive fulfillment of God's promise. Jesus himself said, I am the good shepherd. And the letter to the Hebrews says, he is the great shepherd of the sheep. But he also entrusted to the apostles and their successors his flock for them to shepherd. And so this exhortation goes on to say that without priests, the church would not be able to live her fundamental obedience, which is at her very heart. The fundamental obedience to what? To Christ's command. The church couldn't live it without priests. And what is Christ's command? At the end of Matthew's gospel, where he says, go make disciples of all nations. And what's the other command? Do this in remembrance of me. What we are engaged in today. Without priests, that work would not be continuing at the heart of the church. That obedience to Christ, that obedience to Christ's commands. And in fact, so we think about those two elements, the preaching of the word and the offering of the Holy Eucharist, the two parts of the Holy Mass, right? We have the liturgy of the word, we have the liturgy of the Eucharist. This renewal of the sacrifice of Christ's body and blood. So it makes what he accomplished present. And he is present in the proclamation of the word. We stand, especially when we listen to Jesus' very words of the gospel, we're standing attentively with devotion. Our hearts are listening. We're wanting to hear. We're wanting to respond to his word. And so this parable of the sower, which the Lord explains, that's one element, isn't it? Casting the seed. And that's what the network continues to do. That's what priests throughout the world continue to proclaim, helping us to better understand God's word. Of course, there's so many wonderful resources that we have available as Catholics today, aren't there? Where we can grow in knowing and understanding the word of God from great teachers. But the liturgy, in a particular way, is an elevated way in which the word is being proclaimed to us, the seeds being sown to us, the priest acting in the person of Christ, and Christ speaking, especially in the sacred liturgy through his word. You know, today, for both our Alleluia verse and the communion antiphon today, it has Luke's version of the sower of the seed and the concluding words that Jesus said when he's explaining this is what this means when the seed is sown, and it has these different responses that happen. So this is Matthew's gospel that we had today, but Luke has a version too where there's a concluding statement of our Lord. And that's what we had for our Alleluia verse and that we have for our communion antiphon today. They're a little bit different translations. I'll read them both. Blessed are they who have kept the word with a generous heart and yield a harvest through perseverance. So we're not supposed to be like that
seed that sprouts, but then there's some difficulty or persecution that comes along and quickly fall away, or not to let that word get choked off in us by worldly cares and anxieties. The lure of riches chokes off that word. And our communion antiphon is a little different translation of that same concluding statement of our Lord in Luke's gospel about the sower and the seed. Those who keep God's word with a good and perfect heart patiently bring forth fruit. So patience, perseverance, this is an element of bearing that fruit, where Jesus speaks about the other reality where, all right, some difficulty comes along, I'm out of here. Or, hey, that looks pretty good. Sin looks pretty inviting here. Or maybe I could be rich. Maybe that's the goal. And it chokes off that word. So we're called to have that good and perfect heart, that generous heart, and to yield a harvest through our persevering, through our patience, persevering until the end. And so Jeremiah is prophesying really a new exodus. So you remember the first exodus where the people leave Egypt, and then they construct this Ark of the Covenant, and they have this tent of meeting where God was present. And so this is this first wonderful exodus from their slavery in Egypt, and they're brought through the Red Sea, and now they have this tent of meeting, this tabernacle, and they have this Ark of the Covenant that's placed in the Holy of Holies. And Jeremiah says there's a new exodus coming that's going to be more marvelous, so marvelous you're going to forget that first covenant. You're going to forget that first exodus. You're not even going to be longing for the Ark of the Covenant again. That's what Jeremiah is prophesying is going to be coming. And indeed it has. Indeed it has. And so when you look at the book of Revelation, chapter 12, the verse right before chapter 12, chapter 11, verse 19, John has his vision of heaven. And what's he see? He sees the Ark of the Covenant. But then there's lightning and thunder and earthquake and even heavy hail. And then what does he see? He sees a woman clothed with the sun. And she's with child. Who is she? Well, this child is going to rule the nations with an iron rod. That's Psalm 2, which is a messianic psalm. Well, obviously, the one who's carrying the Messiah is Mary. She is the new Ark of the Covenant. That's one of the titles we have. So we're no longer looking toward that old covenant, Raiders of the Lost Ark, right? We're not searching for that. No, we got the new Ark of the Covenant. It's Our Lady who has born this child, this one who is the great shepherd of the sheep. But then he also calls men to be those who will shepherd his flock. He says to Peter, feed my sheep, feed my lambs, tend my lambs. That's what the Lord entrusts us with as priests. And I invite you, young men, the Lord's calling many of you to be a shepherd after his own heart. The people need the Word of God. They need the Eucharist. Say yes to the Lord. You will not be disappointed. He will fulfill your heart's greatest longing. We never outgive God. Whatever we give to him, priests, lay people, God is never outdone in generosity, ever, ever. You will receive much more and the reward of eternal life. So let us, dear people, and I'd invite you to join our community too. I'm wearing a vestment here that has our motto, the lost I will seek out, the strayed I will bring back.
That's the motto of our community. Because in a particular way, what's the largest denomination in the world? Fallen away Catholics. And people are still falling away. That's what we're about. To invite you who have fallen away from the faith to return. To respond to the Lord with perseverance and patience, with a generous heart. To be nourished by the Eucharist. Catherine Doherty understood that importance. Suddenly there were no priests, no one to give them the Eucharist, no one to anoint them, no one to hear their confessions, no one to help them fulfill that Lord's command to make disciples of all nations and to do this in remembrance of me. So, dear young men, have courage and respond with a generous heart so that you too may bear fruit 30 and 60 and 100-fold.

0: Rejoicing in our call to be the people of God, chosen to be his own, let us offer our petitions with confidence and love.
1: For the church, that like the seed that fell on rich soil, we make time each day to hear and understand God's word. We pray to the Lord.
2: Lord, hear our prayer.
1: For our Pope and the bishops, that they will encourage us to look on the media as a potentially great channel for the spread of the gospel message. We pray to the Lord.
2: Lord, hear our prayer.
1: For those who find it hard to forgive, that God's healing grace may enter their hearts. We pray to the Lord.
2: Lord, hear our prayer.
1: For the gentle repose of those who have died, that in mercy, God may welcome them into heaven. We pray to the Lord.
2: Lord, hear our prayer.
0: We pray for young men to respond to the Lord's invitation to be shepherds after his own heart, that many will respond this day. We pray to the Lord. In your love, Lord, answer our humble prayer. Give us the grace to see what we have to do and the strength to do it. Through Christ our Lord.
2: Amen.

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Accept, we pray, this sacrifice from your faithful servants and make it holy as you bless the gifts of Abel, so that what each has offered to the honor of your majesty may benefit the salvation of all.

His death we celebrate in love. His resurrection we confess with living faith.

You are indeed holy, O Lord, and all you have created rightly gives you praise. For through your Son, our Lord Jesus Christ, by the power and working of the Holy Spirit, you give life to all things and make them holy. And you never cease to gather a people to yourself, so that from the rising of the sun to its setting, a pure sacrifice may be offered to your name. Therefore, O Lord, we humbly implore you by the same Spirit, graciously make holy these gifts we have brought to you for consecration, that they may become the body and blood of your Son, our Lord Jesus Christ, at whose command we celebrate these mysteries. From the night he was betrayed, he himself took bread, and giving you thanks, he said the blessing, broke the bread, and gave it to his disciples, saying, "Take this, all of you, and eat of it, for this is my body, which will be given up for you."

In a similar way, when supper was ended, he took the chalice, and giving you thanks, he said the blessing, and gave the chalice to his disciples, saying, "Take this, all of you, and drink from it, for this is the chalice of my blood, the blood of the new and eternal covenant, which will be poured out for you and for many for the forgiveness of sins. Do this in memory of me."

Therefore, O Lord, as we celebrate the memorial of the saving passion of your Son, his wondrous resurrection and ascension into heaven, and as we look forward to his second coming, we offer you in thanksgiving this holy and living sacrifice. Look, we pray, upon the oblation of your church and recognizing the sacrificial victim by whose death you willed to reconcile us to yourself. Grant that we who are nourished by the body and blood of your Son and filled with his Holy Spirit may become one body, one spirit in Christ. May he make of us an eternal offering to you, so that we may obtain an inheritance with your elect, especially with the most blessed Virgin Mary, Mother of God, with blessed Joseph, her spouse, with your blessed apostles and glorious martyrs, with Saint Charbel, Saint Francis, and with all the saints on whose constant intercession in your presence we rely for unfailing help. May this sacrifice of our reconciliation, we pray, O Lord, advance the peace and salvation of all the world. Be pleased to confirm in faith and charity your pilgrim church on earth, with your servant Leo, our Pope, and Stephen, our Bishop, the order of bishops, all the clergy, and the entire people you have gained for your own. Listen graciously to the prayers of this family whom you have summoned before you. In your compassion, O merciful Father, gather to yourself all your children scattered throughout the world. To our departed brothers and sisters, and to all who are pleasing to you at their passing from this life, give kind admittance to your kingdom. There we hope to enjoy forever the fullness of your glory through Christ our Lord, through whom you bestow on the world all that is good. Through him and with him and in him, O God, Almighty Father, in the unity of the Holy Spirit,

0: Lord Jesus Christ, who said to your apostles, "Peace I leave you, my peace I give you," look not on our sins, but on the faith of your church, and graciously grant her peace and unity in accordance with your will, who live and reign forever and ever.
1: Amen.

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0: For those who cannot now receive Jesus in the Blessed Sacrament, we offer the following prayer. I believe that you, O Jesus, are in the Most Holy Sacrament. 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Amen.
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0: Saint Michael the Archangel, defend us in battle. 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May God rebuke him, we humbly pray. And do thou, O Prince of the heavenly hosts, by the power of God, cast into hell Satan and all the evil spirits who prowl about the world seeking the ruin of souls. Amen.
1: The Angelus.
2: In the name of the Father, and the Son, and the Holy Ghost. Amen. The angel of the Lord declared unto Mary, Hail Mary, full of grace, the Lord is with thee. Blessed art thou among women, and blessed is the fruit of thy womb, Jesus. Behold the handmaid of the Lord.
3: Be it done unto me according to thy word.
2: Hail Mary, full of grace, the Lord is with thee. Blessed art thou among women, and blessed is the fruit of thy womb, Jesus.
3: Holy Mary, Mother of God, pray for us sinners, now and at the hour of our death. Amen.
2: And the Word was made flesh.
3: And dwelt among us.
2: Hail Mary, full of grace, the Lord is with thee. Blessed art thou among women, and blessed is the fruit of thy womb, Jesus.
3: Holy Mary, Mother of God, pray for us sinners, now and at the hour of our death. Amen.
2: Pray for us, Holy Mother of God,
3: that we may be made worthy of the promises of Christ.
2: Let us pray.

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3: 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The House has passed a measure combining two separate issues that may be popular with voters, but tough for politicians. Rory O'Neill reports.
4: The combined bill includes a federal voter ID requirement that was part of the Save America Act, with a ban on members of Congress trading individual stocks. Democrats say the stock trading ban is watered down and should also cover a president, not just members of Congress. The voter ID measure is supported by President Trump, but opposed by Democrats who claim states run elections and the ID requirements are burdensome. 13 House Democrats joined with Republicans to pass the bill. I'm Rory O'Neill.
3: Iraq's prime minister is urging Christians who fled the country to return after decades of conflict and violence. Prime Minister Ali al-Zaldi is offering investments in health care, education, and land projects to encourage families to come back. Christian leaders say many remain skeptical because security, discrimination, property disputes, and political representation remain unresolved. One Syriac Orthodox bishop says Christians are unlikely to return until the causes of their exodus are addressed. Iraq's Christian population has declined from about 1.5 million before the 2003 invasion to fewer than 250,000 people today. The top Republican on the House Judiciary Committee is asking the Justice Department to prosecute former special counsel Jack Smith. Smith led a criminal probe into President Trump's role in the January 6th Capitol protest and into Trump's alleged mishandling of classified documents. Committee Chairman Jim Jordan of Ohio sent a letter to the Justice Department claiming Smith seemingly made willful and intentional false statements during a congressional deposition last year. Smith's attorney denied the claims. Keeping you connected with the church.
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8: Hello, good morning, and welcome back to the Patrick Madrid Show. 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Please tell your friends. And by all means, if you'd like to be on the air today with your comment or question, this is the number to call, 888-914-9149. That's 888-914-9149. Now, I've got a little bit of preview of coming attraction news for you. Cyrus and I are excited about this. I think you'll like it. We've been telling you that we have an album of music from the show coming out, and indeed it is coming out. So be sure to listen to the show on Monday.
9: Keep going.
8: Yes. Listen to the show on Monday.
9: Keep going.
8: And you will hear the information that you want. You know you want to hear this music. I know you want to hear this music.
9: Fact.
8: The name of the album, Cyrus, I'm going to spill the beans here. The name of the album is?
9: Keep Going.
8: Yes.
9: Keep Going.
8: That's the name of the album.
9: keep going.
8: Yes. And you think, oh, fun and games, it's just jokes. It's a lot of fun. I think you'll like it. And it is AI music, right up front, want to tell you that. Cyrus and I wrote the lyrics. I won't say for any given song which one of
10: it's
8: us wrote.
10: It's kind of like a Lennon lyrics. McCartney thing.
8: That's a good way to put it.
10: So it's, I think we're calling it Semco Madrid, right? I get first billing.
8: I haven't seen that. I have not seen that version of it.
11: How do you keep going?
9: Keep going.
8: Is there more?
10: I think we keep going enough.
8: So anyway, so Monday is the big day. You'll get all, that's what the kids call the big reveal. And you'll get all the info. And FYI, it's all free. And moms, excellent. I'm telling you, moms, your kids are going to love this.
12: Fact.
8: Your kids might even drive you crazy. Mom, can you put on the Patrick Madrid show music? But I think the moms are going to like it too, Cyrus. I really do. And the dads.
10: We just ask that you listen to it before or after the Patrick Madrid show is not during the Patrick Madrid show.
8: Yeah, that's a good point. It's fun. Good, clean fun. That's what we're all about.
10: It's great. Yeah. And it just listening to it makes me laugh. So it's great.
8: And you know what? That AI that we use to create the music. So all the singing and all the music and drum beats and bass guitar, that's all AI.
10: You're welcome.
8: Don't be offended by that. What do you mean you're welcome? You're not AI.
10: that we're not the ones singing on the album. You're welcome.
8: Yeah, I see. Yeah.
10: I'm telling the audience. You're
8: they dodged a bullet on that one. Wouldn't it have been great if we did sing on that? But
10: no,
8: we didn't.
10: It would not be great.
8: We can't, so we didn't.
10: Yeah. I've heard you sing, and you have not heard me sing. Uh-huh. And there's a reason for it.
8: Uh-huh. Yeah, I do remember that one time when I was singing with headphones on and I couldn't hear my own voice and it really shows.
10: And I was recording it and it's, you know what? I'll play that today.
8: No, please don't.
10: No. It's so fun.
8: It is fun. That's true. I mean,
10: it's fun for me.
8: It prunes back any tendency toward pride. That's for sure.
10: It's fun.
8: But in my defense though, I actually can sing better than that, but I wasn't singing to sing. I was singing to like, well, you know how it is. Sometimes you don't realize just how off key you really are.
10: We sure found out. I just caught gold and I kept it.
8: Yeah.
10: Gold, for me.
8: Wherever you're keeping it, just keep it there.
10: Keep it there.
8: 888-914-9149. So that's the big news, and all the info will be delivered to you on Monday. So you don't want to miss that. Yeah. That's exciting.
10: This is exciting.
8: I'm excited about it. 888-914-914. Now, getting to some emails here. This one is from a prolific emailer. I got another one from him yet today. Thank you for that. Brother John Mary. He's in Ohio, and he says, a few years ago on the Feast of St. Therese, I went for a walk in the woods and found 14 beautiful white Dominican tertiary sisters in habit. Half were vigorously hiking up a mountain, and the others were contemplating the cool valley below. I became friends with them because I'm also a Third Order Dominican. They came together at the base of the mountain to pray matins for the feast day. I was happy to recognize one of the lessons in Latin from the Song of Songs. I joined them for a picnic. It sounds so idyllic. And learned that they are serviced by the SSPX. I asked, what exactly is keeping you from full communion with the church? They said that in recent years, much progress has been made through theological talks with the Vatican, especially under Pope Benedict. And through these extensive talks, it was well established that both sides are on the same page theologically. But at the end of the talks, the SSPX were asked to sign a document saying that they fully accepted Vatican II, and they could not sign only because of one little phrase in the Vatican II documents. And that's in quote marks. I asked, what phrase is that? The poor sister couldn't remember. But in reference to it, she said that if the martyrs and saints all gave their lives to the faith, we should also desire that everyone become Catholic. On the way home, I took a look into their chapel. I saw a picture of the currently reigning Pope, Pope Francis, displayed prominently front and center. And the first thing one sees when walking into the building with the Pope's picture hanging there alone in an otherwise empty wall without another bishop to display under him. He says, I recall how Christ felt in the Gospels when he saw the sheep without a shepherd. Which brings me to my question. Might it be possible for the SSPX to return to full communion with us if any ambiguously worded or potentially misleading statements in Vatican II might be pastorally fixed, quote unquote, for clarity? In light of the previous councils and in the context of the whole unchanging deposit of faith? I think so, yeah. I mean, there are certain ambiguities and looseness of phraseology in the Vatican II documents. That's true. So I don't know that retroactively, that would be adjusted. But I suppose anything is possible by way of clarification. So he closes by saying, I haven't seen these sisters since that hike in the woods, but the memory of that encounter has stayed with me. I can imagine. I hope and pray for reconciliation all the way around. I think we should all seek that. And in the meantime, prayers are certainly important. Thanks for the email, or the many emails. Thank you, Brother John. Appreciate that. This is one that comes from Frank, listening in Chicago. He says, my mother passed away recently, and although she raised us Catholic and then divorced my father when my four brothers and I were young, and then she renounced the Catholic faith. She has since been cremated, and there is no plan for a service. I think perhaps by service you mean like a funeral mass. We are having masses said for her and praying for her soul as we remain practicing Catholics. But what can we do on the day of interment to make it more reverent? Well, since the method of dealing with her remains was cremation, really the one thing you can do is to have the cremains in an urn and have those present at the massive Christian burial and then inter those in the cemetery. They could go into the ground. More commonly, though, it would go into a niche in a columbarium or a mausoleum. You could do that. So if that's possible, I would do that. And may your mother rest in peace. This is a note from Eli. And actually, I don't know if it's Eli or Ellie. I think it might be Eli. And Eli says he starts with this, I'll just start at the meat of the article, or the meat of the email. We are required to obey the church on many things. On the other hand, we are required to obey our well-informed consciences. But isn't it true that if an individual who sincerely believes that he has reached a well-informed decision on a particular matter, if that decision is contrary to the church, then isn't the church basically saying, sorry, you're wrong, we're right, no matter how informed you think you are? Yes, that is part of it. That is part of it. And I'll get to the reason why in a second. I'm thinking particularly, Eli says, about this conundrum given the schism in which the SSPX is now in. I find it hard to believe that the SSPX members do not have what they consider to be not only a well-formed, informed conscience, but an extremely well-informed conscience. Seems to me that if someone disagrees with the church, even if that someone is sincere, that person's in big trouble. Can you help me understand this? I'll try. I had a similar email a week or two ago, and I will do my best to give you the same answer I gave that one. And that is that part of the obligation to have a well-formed conscience is that you listen to the church. What did Jesus say in Luke 10:16? He says to the apostles, he who listens to you listens to me. He who rejects you rejects me. He who rejects me, Jesus said, rejects the one who sent me. So that component of listening to the church is so important. So in this conundrum that you're describing, that's what I would say to anybody who says, you know, maybe somebody in the SSPX, but it doesn't have to be just that. It could be any number of other scenarios. But if somebody says, well, yeah, I've read the Bible, I've looked at the church's teachings, I've done everything I can to inform my conscience, but I still think I need to do something different to follow my conscience. That is a genuine conundrum, but I think it's soluble insofar as I would say the person should ultimately check his pride at the door and say, maybe I've come to the wrong conclusion. And if the Catholic Church has a definitive teaching on, you know, whatever the topic may be, and it's really clear, it's not ambiguous, this is the teaching, Well, if you're going to have a truly informed conscience, that means that you actually listen to what the church teaches. Imagine, let's take, for example, IVF, which is in the news a lot lately, in vitro fertilization. And let's imagine that in their laudable desire to have children, a couple were to have recourse to in vitro fertilization, which is seriously immoral for a number of reasons. And they say, but we really want to have children, and God calls us to have children. He calls us to be open to life. He says to be fruitful and multiply. We're married. We want children. This is God's plan, and yet we're not having children. Therefore, even though we know the church says IVF is seriously sinful, we're going to do it anyway because we're following our conscience. Surely you can see the problem there. They're not really following their conscience, and this often happens. What they're following is their otherwise laudable desire to have children. Now, the conscience does not mean this is what I want to do, or this is what I really want to do, or this is something I really don't want to do. That's not your conscience. Your conscience is the warning that tells you, as much as you might want to do that, and as laudable, to use the term again, as your intention may be, or the goal intended might be, under these circumstances, I shouldn't do that. And in this case, the object of the act itself is seriously sinful in the case of IVF. So in spite of one's yearnings and desire for something, even though it has a good goal in mind, if you're employing something that is genuinely immoral, and the church is really clear on that, you're not following your conscience if you go ahead and do it anyway. So I just used IVF as a parallel. So let's get back to the SSPX. The SSPX, you know, these are Catholic folk. They love the Lord. They love the traditional Latin Mass. They consider themselves to be defenders of tradition and, you know, the remnant that is going to remain faithful even though everything else is going to hell around them. They don't want to be part of the so-called conciliar church. They don't want to be part of the so-called modernist church, etc. They don't accept the new Mass, all those things. We could litigate those specific objections that they have, or even agree with them in some cases. But it doesn't matter because the path they've chosen is the wrong path. In spite of all the tub thumping and hoo-ha and all this other stuff about the excommunication wasn't validly written and the Pope doesn't have the authority to do this, or it's a case of extreme necessity, and all the other rationalizations that they put forth, the elephant in the room is the church has always said that if you refuse submission to the Roman pontiff, you put yourself into schism. Well, what about St. Athanasius? He was excommunicated. Yeah, but he also did not refuse submission to the Roman pontiff on anything that was pertaining to something not sinful. He didn't put himself outside of communion with the Roman pontiff. He had plenty of enemies in the church, by the way. And the Arian heresy was raging, by the way. But he cooperated with the church. He didn't say, all right, that's it, I'm starting my own group now. The SSPA, Society of Saint, well, that wouldn't work either, would it? The SSA, Society of Saint Athanasius, he didn't do that. When he was told, all right, you're banished, off he went, obediently. He maintained the faith, but he was obedient. So that's what I'm saying. It's not really a conundrum, in other words. It's only an apparent conundrum that they say, well, we have an informed conscience, so we're going to take this drastic step anyway. That, to me, is a clear sign that you don't either have an informed conscience or you're not listening to your conscience. You're listening to your wants and your desires rather than what your conscience is actually warning you about. Thank you for raising the issue. I don't think this is going to go away anytime soon. But as I say, we do pray for unity and peace among the brothers. And sisters. Before we go to the break, here's a note from Jane. She's in Newark, New Jersey. She says, I just discovered a musical site. I'm so excited about it. Till it was pointed out to me that the creator is using AI to help him. So her question is, although the content is good, the use of AI is a slippery slope to bad and thus should be avoided? That's a question. No, I have not read Pope Leo's encyclical on AI. And this is Jane from Long Island. Well, Jane, I guess I could understand if you're hesitant about it, but I would not accept the premise that using AI is a slippery slope to bad. It can be. I mean, electricity can be a slippery slope to bad. The internet, which has many good features, many positive, wonderful attributes that make our lives better, it can be misused for bad. It can become a slippery slope for bad, but it doesn't necessarily have to be. You can pick just about anything in life and say the same thing. AI is a tool. It's just a tool. So if you are using, let's say, Microsoft Word on your computer, and you'll notice that it has a built-in spell check because the misspelled word will be underlined, or maybe there's some problem with your grammar or something, and it'll be underlined. And it's a machine. It's a software program that is alerting you. Oh, you misspelled the word, and you fix the word. You right click, you click the right spelling. Boom, done. It's a tool. That's like a really low level kind of AI. And we use tools to our advantage, hopefully, all the time. And that's really my humble appeal to you or anyone else who feels this way is, number one, if the music is good, the fact that it was created by AI is immaterial. Now, you may have aesthetic considerations. You may say, I don't think it's of high quality, or I don't think it's as good as what a human artist might come up with. And those are valid critiques, and perhaps they're true, perhaps they're not true, because beauty is in the eye of the beholder. But the fact that this artist whom you reference is using AI to create music, it doesn't make any sense to object to it. Now, I'm not trying to push back in any personal kind of way, but it doesn't make sense to me any more than it would make sense for somebody to be bothered that Microsoft Word automatically points out your misspellings. And other more sophisticated forms of technology that we're accustomed to now, we don't give it a second thought because we understand it to be a tool. And the tool can be used, when it's used properly, to make life better. So that's what I think about that. If you wanted to dig deeper, I would indeed read Pope Leo's encyclical. I haven't finished reading. I haven't read it all the way through deeply. But he gets to some really important issues that we should take into account. But bottom line for me is, if you see that AI was involved in some way, especially if it's made clear that it's not being hidden or that somebody's not pretending that he created music and that's really him playing the music when it's not really him, it's an AI, that would be deceptive. That would be immoral and unethical, true. But if it's right up front, hey, I'm using AI to help make this better, I see no problem with that. And I realize that there are people who philosophically object to it. I do not. And I hope that's interesting and helpful for you. Thank you. All right, Cyrus, we will continue. You know that. We have 3 hours together. It's going to go quickly. And if you'd like to be on the air, here's the number to call, 888-914-9149.

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0: Very Motown, Cyrus.
1: He says, I'm bobbing my head to this. It's all right.
0: Oh, yeah. Toe Tap. I'm excited about the new album coming out. We should have a listening party.
1: We should have. That would be fun.
0: Yeah, it would.
1: That's not a bad idea.
0: Yeah. Here's a note from Anne. She's in Holly, Michigan. And this is a little bit about AI. So she says, I'm listening to a past show, a conversation about AI, and Elon Musk's comments are alarming, to say the least. It seems that he is glorifying the idea of not having to work or study, but what do we lose? We lose the opportunity to develop virtue. We are not meant to live lives of leisure. I'm a homeschooling mom, and while I see some good things coming from technology with regards to educating my children, we have to be much more vigilant. My two oldest boys are 17 and 18. My 18-year-old just completed his first year of college. As the year went on, I could see physical changes in him, signs maybe of a tech addiction. Thankfully, he recognized it too. This summer, he has been working 40-plus hours a week between two physically demanding jobs. I have not seen him this calm and happy in a very long time. It makes my mom heart happy. But it also drives home the need of our bodies and minds to be actively engaged and to have a purpose. The way that Elon Musk talks, that will be taken away from us. I predict the rates of depression, anxiety, suicide, etc. will skyrocket. We thought social media was bad. This is so much worse. Well, Anne, thank you. That's a very thoughtful and penetrating analysis of the question. Now, I don't have that audio clear in my mind, but I'm pretty sure I was playing some audio of Elon Musk talking about the predicted dramatic decrease in the cost of basic living necessities, including energy and foodstuffs and things that we need day to day. His prediction is that the cost to produce this will become de minimis, to the point where it will just not be, it won't conform, let's say, to the traditional prevailing model where you pay for your electricity and you pay for your bread and butter and eggs and such. Now, I think there must always be some sort of a hard cost attached to certain things like that. But if I remember the particular audio that you have in mind, he's predicting that we will never have seen anything like what he predicts is coming in terms of how inexpensive everything will become. And there's more to it, and I don't claim to fully understand all of the complexities of it. But to your point, what he was saying, if this is the same audio that you're talking about, where people will no longer need to work, and one driving factor of that is the companies that produce things won't want human operators because artificial intelligence and robotics will be so sophisticated and advanced that when it comes to things like error rates and the cost of production, this apparently, according to him, is what's going to drive the prices so far down that it wouldn't make any economic sense for a company to employ human beings, for the most part at least, because it could be done so much faster and cheaper and better. And if you could, just imagine for a minute, if you could have free electricity in your home and not have to spend the $200 a month on electricity because it just got to the point where it was so plentiful and inexpensive to produce, you, like I and everybody else, would say, sure, sign me up. I'll take it for free. But that might mean that people who are working for Con Ed or one of the other big electric companies won't have jobs because the electricity will be produced so cheaply that AI and robotics will take care of that. That's a trade-off. But what would you do if you were given the option to say, well, you'll never have to pay for electricity again, and the trade-off is people will have to find other work, or, and this is another part of what Elon Musk is talking about, a basic income. Universal basic income, or even just universal income that's not merely basic.

mentioned that human work is integral to our identity as human beings, no doubt about that. But is it possible that if the mundane drudgery of production became so automated that human beings didn't have to do that, didn't have to work at a Burger King, didn't have to dig ditches, didn't have to, you know, fill orders in an Amazon warehouse, didn't have to think of anything. One possible upside to this is it would give so much free time that it would facilitate people being creative and doing work that brought them pleasure. And I don't mean base pleasures, but just pleasure in general. Writing, art, traveling, exploring, tinkering, inventing, more time for personal interaction, more time for family togetherness, you know, where dad doesn't have to go off to work every day and can be part of the process of you teaching your children. Family togetherness in other ways as well. I mean, I see potential, some real potential upsides there. I think maybe the difference between your perception of it and mine might be, you know, like the old, is the glass half full or half empty kind of thing. And I can see it from both sides. My sense is that you're seeing this from a glass is half empty side, that it would inevitably lead to a kind of devolution of human activity to the point where everybody is playing video games 20 hours a day, or everybody is glued to social media. Now, those things do exist for some people today. But my last thought is that technology changes, human beings don't. We're the same in every generation. We're conditioned by our environment. We're conditioned by the mores and assumptions that our culture imposes upon us. That's true. We're conditioned by them, but we're not enslaved to them. But people and human nature specifically are the same in every generation. So I remember reading and perhaps even seeing it dramatized in maybe movies or something like that. But when the Industrial Revolution got into high gear, pun intended, there were people who were worried that, well, if we don't send Junior out to churn the butter, because now we have a butter churning machine that we didn't used to have, he will be idle and he'll get into mischief and have problems. And that didn't really happen. Washing machines, vacuum cleaners, dishwashers, microwave ovens, all the appliances that we take for granted now, there was a time when some people were worried that they would plunge society into a kind of indolent devil's workshop environment where you didn't have any work to do, so you'd get into all kinds of trouble, and that didn't happen. Other things, other forms of work took the places of churning butter and chopping wood and fetching water from the river. I'm so glad we don't have to do any of those things anymore. But you'll notice too, and I'll leave it at this, you'll notice too that it was by alleviating the need to do those menial tasks, for the most part, chopping wood, hauling water, you know, tending the vegetable garden for food that you would eat, feeding the chickens, churning the butter, all those things. Once those things became automated and they disappeared from the average person's workday, other things took their place. There were other forms of work, and what happened was this propelled technology forward. This made life easier, more comfortable. Imagine going to the dentist and not having the benefit of, I know they don't call it Novocaine anymore, anesthesia, let's say. That'd be a real drag to go back to the time when you couldn't have a little bit of numbing effect if they had to do some work on one of your teeth, and so many other things besides. So I think about those things too. And it is true, I do have a kind of the glass is half full approach to things. And I am not unaware that there are potential, really serious potential for bad things with AI, just like there are bad things with the internet. But if you and I, as human beings, use these tools in a virtuous way with an eye toward improving things and, yes, freeing up time for more leisure,

0: to do other things. But think about prayer. Think about the other things that could come full flower as a result of not people not having to go to work every day. I see a trade-off, yes, but I see good things, not just bad things. How about this? Why don't you and I touch base in a couple of years after some of these things have played out, and we'll compare notes and we'll see. And maybe you'll have the last laugh. Maybe I'll have the last laugh. Or maybe we'll both be laughing.
1: Isn't there a scary middle ground, though, where we're in when we're in the in-between of what you're talking about?
0: You mean in the chronology of the development?
1: Right. Or? So it's not, we just don't open a door into this wonderful world of AI is running everything, and we have all this leisure time to pray and read and write. So what happens when we're losing these jobs and...
0: And losing these jobs.
1: And we're not at the leisure point yet. And so I still have a mortgage and I have kids that I need to feed. And so I'm struggling and my industry's gone. And I'm not saying this is a bad thing. It's just a question that's kind of popped into my head right now as you were talking about this. What about this middle moment that's coming?
0: Yes, I'm thinking about, and I hope I have this right, but I think that General Electric used to be, I think its world headquarters were in Schenectady, New York. And the reason I seem to remember this, and correct me if I'm wrong on this issue, I got corrected the other day, and rightfully so, because I said that that terrible song, Me and Mrs. Jones, was by Major Harris. But it wasn't. It was by Billy Paul. And a sharp-eared person corrected me on that. So if I'm wrong about this, please correct me. But I think this Schenectady, New York, was the global headquarters for General Electric. And it was basically, it was the game in town. And we're talking tens of thousands of people who were employed by General Electric making all kinds of things that are no longer necessary now. All those, and this is to your question, sirs, all those people lost their jobs. But they didn't just go live in a van down by the river, the Mohawk River, by the way. What did they do? They got other jobs. And this is like a cycle that you see over and over again. I mentioned the Industrial Revolution, and I'm trying to give an honest answer to your question, Cyrus. These things happen where, because of a technological advance, there is that, how did you put it, the frightening middle ground or the...
1: Right.
0: Yeah, where people do indeed lose their jobs, and that is sad. I don't wish that on anybody. But it's happened before many times over, and everything worked out. Maybe not for every single person, but as a whole, it doesn't matter that you don't have tens of thousands of people now on assembly lines building things in General Electric factories in Schenectady because they've all gone on to do other things now.
1: That's a great point.
0: What do you think about that?
1: I like that. And I think the march towards improving our lives has to continue. Like, we should never stop the march forward just because we're comfortable now and we understand what's happening now. So I always think of the ice harvest industry in Wisconsin. It was huge. So before we had,
0: that was for ice boxes,
1: right? Before refrigerators, we needed to keep things cold, and so they'd ship ice all over the world. It was a giant industry. That's a lot of jobs. And then refrigerators come out. I could imagine the people that did the ice harvesting were not very happy about refrigerators, but enough time passes by, would anybody want to go back to ice harvesting?
0: Not me.
1: Not me. I love having fresh ice.
0: Yeah, you push your glass against the lever on your refrigerator and ice cubes come out.
1: It's pretty nice.
0: Yeah. And they don't have algae in them. Lake water, I guess. No, that's a great example. And here's the question that I ask rhetorically. Where did all those ice harvesters go when they lost their job from one day to the next? Did they just sit there and rot or what? No, they went and they got other jobs. Maybe they started working for the refrigerator factory, you know, because they don't need the ice boxes anymore. So I think that is... It's a cycle that's happened over and over and over again. We just happen to be in a very interesting one now because of the rapidity, I guess, of the evolution, the way it's changing so quickly, the way things are moving so quickly. who knows what it's going to be like 18 months from now. Well, we'll have this conversation again, Cyrus. I'm pretty confident. 888-914. Oh, speaking of AI, have I got a story for you? 888-914-9149. You'll never guess. AI got out into the wild, and this is ChatGPT. I'll tell you all about that. It got out of its enclosure, and not in a good way. I'll tell you about that when we come back.
2: 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That's Planned Parenthood's internal number.
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4: Hi, this is Archbishop Perez of the Archdiocese of Philadelphia. 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O Mother of the Word incarnate, despise not my petitions, but in thy mercy, hear and answer me. Amen.
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0: All right, we are back, 888-914-9149. Let's see, we got some emails here. This is one from Ray. He's listening in Milwaukee. I agree completely with homeschooling or Catholic schooling if you believe your specific child will be negatively influenced by culture to a strong extent. If you can be confident in a particular child's resistance to culture, I think the best option is putting them in public or Catholic school. The children of that school benefit from your child's presence and example. Your community benefits. Your child benefits from early understanding of the world. This is a gray topic. Gray, G-R-A-Y. Yeah, I see what you're saying, Ray. I can see your point. But let me put you in the role of being a dad. And let's test the theory under like a real world example. And you have a third grade son. And he's Mr. Wonderful, and he's super innocent and fun-loving and just a great kid, and you love him. And we employ your theory, your framework here, and we send that beautiful, fun-loving, innocent third grader to a local public school. And on day one, not to mention day two, three, four, five, six, seven, eight, nine, ten, his classmates are showing him pornography on their smartphones. You want your child to be a benefit to the school. You want your child to be a benefit to society. You want society to benefit from your wonderful child being in that environment. And you want your child to benefit from understanding the world, et cetera, et cetera. How do you feel about him being now having his innocence ripped away because some other third grade kid who has, you know, dingbat parents who gave the child a smartphone in the second grade, and that child is now showing your son pornography? That's real world right there. That really happens all the time. So philosophically, I do indeed agree with your point. I do. I really do agree with your point. But if only it were, if only circumstances were such that there would be an opportunity for these good things, these benefits to play out over time. But my guess, I would put my question this way. Would you be willing to sacrifice your third grade son for that experiment? Now, you're not here in the room with me to, you know, answer the question. I'm going to guess that you would probably say no. When push comes to shove, it's my own son. What will I do to protect him? And that's where parents, they very often feel like, you know, I don't have a viable option other than to take matters into my own hands and homeschool my children. The stakes are high. What happens to a third grade kid when he's exposed to pornography? Bad things happen. His life can be messed up. And we're not, you know, we're not even just talking about third graders. What about all the other grades and boys and girls, et cetera? And it's not even just pornography either, although that is a big part of it. So I understand the dilemma, or at least I feel the dilemma that your point is making. And that is that, yes, there are some benefits and some good goals and things like that. And I don't disagree with any of that. But in the specific context of my third grade son or your third grade son, do you want to risk that for the sake of the experiment? I'm guessing probably not. I could be wrong, but I mean, I don't think I would. In fact, I could say I wouldn't do that. Would you do that, Cyrus? If you had kids in the third grade and everybody at school had a smartphone, would you feel comfortable sending them?
1: No. Yeah. No, if I could do it all over, my kids would never have set foot in public schools. Mm-hmm. Not one second. I made a terrible mistake as a parent by sending my kids to public school.
0: I'll bet you didn't have anywhere near the insight you have now. So you were doing the best you could at the time.
1: Absolutely.
0: Based on what you knew.
1: I really was doing the best I could. So I have that to fall back on. But it's an uphill battle. You send your kids to school, you're no longer, they're spending more time with people filling their heads with craziness.
0: Yeah.
1: And then you get them for dinner and maybe an hour. And as they get a little bit older, you get less and less time with them to where, you know, you see your kids maybe a couple hours a day, maybe.
0: Yeah.
1: My influence on them is very little at this point. So I have to just show them what I can. And it's hard. Being a parent of teenagers is a lot harder than I ever realized.
0: Oh, yeah. And my gosh, when I think about it, the way, I mean, I don't want to sound like that, you know, back in the olden days, but back in the olden days when Nancy and I were raising children, like in the 80s and into the 90s, I mean, the world was so different. The internet didn't exist. And we didn't have the challenge. We had challenges, but we didn't have these challenges. And my heart really goes out to parents right now, you know, the young moms and dads in their 20s and 30s and 40s who are, you know, really working hard to raise their kids and shield them and protect them, etc. Man, do they have a real uphill climb in a way that we didn't have to deal with then.
1: Have a church community, at homeschool, or sending your kids to a Catholic school. And keep them away from cell phones.
0: Yeah, smartphones especially. I know that's a mantra for us for this program, but I do believe it's true. By the way, I would like to find, perhaps you can do this. We did a segment on the show like 100 years ago about Happy Meals, and you were in the car at McDonald's. So remember that?
1: Yeah. Oh, yeah.
0: You were in the car with your kids, and it involves a Happy Meal. If you could find that.
1: I might have.
0: I'd love to play that.
1: I have the promo we made out of it, or maybe Neil made it. And so I only have 30 seconds of it. But the gist is I was in the drive-thru with the kids.
0: Can you play it? Rather than say it. Okay. Well, go ahead and say it and then play it.
1: All right. I'll try to dig for it while I'm telling you about it.
0: Yeah.
1: So I'm in the drive-thru with my young kids, and we're getting a Happy Meal. They're still Happy Meal age. And I'm like, all right.
0: So how old is Happy Meal age? Was that they like fifth graders or what?
1: Yeah, definitely in in elementary. You did?
0: I found it. Look at that.
1: How did you do that faster than me?
0: I just went to YouTube and I put Patrick Madrid Show Happy Meal.
1: It's on YouTube.
0: Yeah.
1: Oh, see, I wasn't thinking that.
0: Yeah, it's on YouTube. And boy, you look different, way different.
1: There's never been a real photo of me online.
0: That looks pretty real. So there, and you're right, it is only 31 seconds long. But go ahead and describe it, then maybe we could play it.
1: All right. So I take them for a Happy Meal, and we're talking to the machine, you know, and they're like, all right, I'd like two Happy Meals. And I was like, hey, kids, I asked my kids, do you want
0: the boy toy or the girl toy?
1: And they're like, Dad,
9: you
1: can't. What are you doing? Oh, this is so embarrassing. And they were disgusted and embarrassed that I would ask if they wanted a boy or a girl toy. Not because they were girls and I was asking if they'd want a boy toy.
0: But because you dared to talk to be gender specific.
1: I was gender specific. Yeah. Yeah. And that was the very first warning. Fifth grade, maybe.
0: Okay.
1: And that was the first warning I had of where our culture was going. Like, I had seen stuff and we had talked about stuff on the air, and I was like, it's probably not as bad as, you know, it's not that bad. But then when I encountered it in the real world, it blew me away, and now you can't get away from it. There's not one single person that's listening that has left their house that hasn't encountered some form of this.
0: Absolutely. So did they get a girl toy or a boy toy?
1: I don't think I got them anything at that point. We're going home.
0: Yeah.
1: You don't get anything.
0: Matt, I've thought about this too. Like, what was going through your mind as you were driving home? You know, they probably forgot all about it, but you kept thinking about it, and then you shared it on the show.
1: Yeah, all those years ago. I'd love to find the full talk. I mean, I haven't even thought about that in a long time. So what you called it, instead of a Happy Meal, what did you call it?
0: Oh, did I have a different name for it?
1: I think, and that's what I saved it as in my folder here. So I am digging for it, but I'm not seeing it.
0: Oh, well, we can make sure, we don't have, probably have, actually we do have time to play it now.
1: I can go to YouTube.
0: Yeah. So here's what it's called on YouTube. Cyrus, don't you dare ask for a boy's or a girl's toy. I didn't call it that. And it's, it's there.
1: All right, I'm doing exactly what you said. All right, I don't see it. All right, this is live radio.
0: It?
1: No, I don't. Okay. It's not popping up for me.
0: Yeah. Oh,
1: sorry.
0: It's there.
1: Sorry, Patrick.
0: It's there. It's there. Okay, well, then why don't we do this? Why don't we get it together, and then maybe when we come back.
1: I did get it together thanks to you sending me an email.
0: Oh, so you found it.
1: I found it. Found it.
0: It goes right through the glass.
1: All right.
0: Do you want to play it?
1: Sure, let's do it.
0: All right, let's do it.
1: We'll play it blind. I haven't listened to this in years.
0: You edited it, so if there are any problems, that's on you.
1: All right, here we go.
0: Okay. This is good radio right here.
1: There's no audio. I'm playing the thing and there's no audio.
9: Let me have it.
1: Hey, there it is.
0: Back it up. Back it up.
1: Back it up.
0: Come on.
1: All right. This is wonderful. All right. Take seven.
9: Three kids, let me
1: have
9: it.
1: All right, I want to back it up again. Yeah, here we go.
0: This doesn't work.
9: So I was like, hey, I'd like a
0: happy meal. No, play from the beginning.
9: I was like, hey, I'd like a...
1: Yeah, that's where it starts.
0: Oh.
9: Happy meal with a girl's toy. And my three kids, let me have it. How dare I ask for a girl's toy?
10: Now, it's sort of like mildly depressed meals for parents like you.
9: No kidding, man.
10: Who are just watching civilization crumble before your very eyes.
11: Good evening. Can I take your order?
10: I'll have a mildly depressed, gender-neutral meal, please.
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10: What kind of toy could you expect to get in one of those things?
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1: Oh, that brought it back.
0: That's from a long time ago.
1: That is a long time ago.
0: Yeah, I like that.
1: Oh, that's great.
0: Hey, why don't you pop that out there on the social media?
1: Sure. I'll see if I can get a version of it that plays when you push,
0: people would like when you push
1: the play button.
0: And the picture of you is priceless. Hey, everybody, you want to see Cyrus? That's really him.
1: Yeah. Yeah, it's not. That's not me.
0: Your facial hair is not that dark anymore.
1: These children that I have aged me considerably.
0: Yeah.
1: Yeah, I definitely look older.
0: Mildly depressed meal. There you go.
1: I like that.
0: Hey, I'd like a mildly depressed meal.
1: You can keep
0: Way to go, Cyrus. All right, Cyrus rides again, as I do, right after this.

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3: 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The House of Representatives has passed an over $1 trillion annual defense policy bill. Details from Mark Mayfield.
4: The 2027 National Defense Authorization Act was passed 216-212, with six Democrats joining most Republicans to vote in favor. A majority of Democrats did not support the measure, with some citing their opposition to the Iran war and others expressing concerns over a provision that would expand the collaboration between the U.S. and Israeli militaries. The legislation now goes to the Senate. I'm Mark Mayfield.
3: Catholic bishops in England and Wales are urging lawmakers to reject the latest assisted suicide bill. One archbishop says the legislation is deeply flawed and is moving forward without key issues being addressed. Church leaders argue the bill lacks adequate safeguards for vulnerable people and does not protect the conscience rights of healthcare workers. They also warn it could undermine trust between patients and medical professionals and divert resources for palliative care. President Trump will honor the 2025 World Series champion Los Angeles Dodgers at the White House today. It's the second straight White House visit for the back-to-back world champions. Shortstop Mookie Betts says he will skip the ceremony and use the off day to spend more time with his family, insisting his absence is not politically motivated. Utility player Kiki Hernandez will miss the visit while he rehabs from an oblique injury that's kept him out of action for months. Iran says it will keep attacking targets in the Middle East as long as it remains under attack. An army spokesperson made the televised comments as the Iranian-backed Houthis in Yemen have started attacking Saudi Arabian shipping in the Red Sea. The U.S., meanwhile, attacked Iranian targets for a 12th straight night. Keeping you connected with the church and the world 24 hours a day. I'm Mary Graham.
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10: Okay, we're back. And if you'd like to be on the air, the number to call is 888-914-9149. Why don't we start with Mike in Erie, PA. Good morning, Mike.
11: Good morning, Patrick. 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
10: Thank you.
11: So my question is, my daughter is 12 years old, just finished sixth grade. We're both cradle Catholics, and, you know, she's involved in her faith. She asked me in the car, we're on vacation out the other day, how to square that circle that, if God created Adam and Eve and she's learning about evolution at school, nothing, nothing sinister, but how do we, you know, talk about first man coming from apes or monkeys and God creating Adam and Eve? I've heard you explain this before, but man, I drew a blank. I got stage fright when she asked me. So I figured I'd call in and ask again.
10: No problem. And it's an important topic that I don't claim to be deeply expert in, but I'll offer you, I think, a basic framework that can help with that. Yeah. So the reality of how God reveals himself to us, we can see it in two modalities. One is through divine revelation, which is the more important of the two. Divine revelation aka the Holy Bible, apostolic tradition, etc., Jesus Christ himself, the epitome of God's revelation to us. But he also reveals us, himself to us in another modality, which is known as the cosmos, the natural order, or natural revelation, it's also called. And the two are both coming from God. Therefore, we could posit that there can't be any actual contradiction between the truths that are presented to us that we can perceive through our senses by way of the cosmos. And that would include our scientific inquiry and things like that. Now, our inquiries could be flawed. Our conclusions or interpretations of the scientific evidence could be flawed. But we definitely take that into account, and we recognize that God is revealing himself to us and truths about himself through the cosmos. That's the first part. Second part would be divine revelation, and this would be free from all error, properly understood. So the Catholic Church teaches that the Holy Bible in all of its parts teaches the truth, but that proviso is so important, properly understood, because there can be meanings or intended meanings in Scripture that people can miss. So I would say that's the starting point. They'll never actually contradict each other, properly understood. So how do we understand the fossil record and the geological age of the Earth, not to mention, you know, the universe itself, in light of the divine revelation accounts of in Genesis 1 and 2 of Adam and Eve in the creation? So a few things the Church says. Number one, you are free, if you wish, as, you know, virtually all of Catholics did until recent times, understood the Genesis accounts in a strictly literal way, because there was no recourse to modern scientific discoveries that we now have. They didn't have those things to help shape their understanding of the truths that are given to us in Scripture. So they understood them, by and large, in a strictly literal way. If you approach it in a strictly literal way, you immediately run into this and other questions. Well, how does that square? How could these geological ages, the explosions of life that come into existence on planet Earth in the different eras, the Cambrian era, the Pleistocene era, and all those different eras we see in the fossil record, evidence of life forms that come into existence, in many cases they go out of existence. There seems to have been this earth-shattering collision with a celestial body that wiped out the dinosaurs and killed most of the life on Earth. Those kinds of things are present and accounted for in the material scientific evidence that we have. And at the same time, we're faced with the Genesis accounts that seem to suggest, at least if we take them literally, that this all happened in a matter of hours or a matter of days, and that therefore the Earth and the universe as such could only really be less than, say, 7,000 years old. And the two do not comport. There's no way that you could account for some of these aspects of what we know scientifically, dating of rocks and, you know, even just like the redshift in stars that we can see through telescopes, and we can calculate the speeds at which they're traveling and so on. So the Church says that the better way is to not read Genesis 1 and 2 in a literal or strictly literal way, to read them as this is true, but the Bible is teaching you things that are true, including that there were historically two people. We call them Adam and Eve. They were the original human beings, and all human beings come from them. And the original sin that they committed is real, and we suffer the effects of the original sin of Adam and Eve. If, in fact, there were no Adam and Eve, there would be no original sin, and everything else would completely unravel. So the Church says that we accept the truths as taught in the Holy Bible, but we're not obligated to understand them in a strictly literal sense. So, and I'll leave it at this as my final point, one way to harmonize or to try to harmonize this is to recognize that indeed God at a certain point in history did indeed create Adam and Eve. How exactly did he create them? The Genesis account tells us that God scooped up the mud from the earth, this primordial, pristine material, and he fashioned the body of Adam and he blew into his nostrils and gave him life. Was that literally the way it was done? I don't think so. I think that is a way to impart the truth in a manner that was not intended to be scientific, certainly not anthropological, physiological, but it was true nonetheless. God created Adam. So what the church says is the way in which this took place and the processes that were involved or may have been involved that led up to this can indeed fit within the model of what we could call microevolution. You know, there's the question about what about the evolution of species? And there too, we would expect to see things like transitional forms between species in the fossil record. And we don't. We don't see these middle ground species and all the other infinitesimally continuous middle grounds between one and another and another and another. We see distinct species coming into existence all of a sudden, and then in some cases going out of existence because of their extinction. So that's a mystery too. But ultimately what the church says is we don't deny science. We don't fear science. We understand science as our effort to interpret the natural revelation that God is imparting to us through the cosmos. Sometimes we get it right, sometimes we get it wrong, but we're gradually improving our ability to understand these things and at the same time harmonize them with divine revelation. Ergo, the two are not incompatible. And as long as we hold those truths that God indeed created our first two parents without knowing necessarily exactly how he did this, was it the result of processes that he put into motion, possibly? Did he specifically create them sui generis all at once with no connection whatsoever to earlier life forms, possibly? Those are areas that we don't know. I certainly myself don't claim to know. But I do know that these general principles, properly understood, can be harmonized. I'll leave it at that. That was a rather long answer, Mike. Thank you for your patience.
11: Oh, no, it's perfect. It's absolutely what I needed to hear, Patrick. I really appreciate it.
10: You got it. Well, I hope that is helpful. Well, I guess I'm getting ahead of myself here. Pope Benedict the 16th. I hope he'll be canonized a saint someday. But anyway, he wrote a little book. It's a slim volume. It's called In the Beginning. And it's a theological meditation on creation and Adam and Eve and some of these issues. Mm-hmm. So if you're interested in, you know, seeing how he approached the topic, that book is a good one, In the Beginning by Joseph Ratzinger / Pope Benedict XVI.
11: Okay, great. Before we go, can I give you one acknowledgement?
10: Please do.
11: So I was in the Marine Corps. We don't say, you know, I used to be a Marine. We just say maybe I was a former active duty Marine. Once a Marine, always a Marine.
10: Yeah.
11: I just, you know, I listened for years. I just want to thank you for being having boots on the ground and being on the front lines, taking the rounds sometimes and sending some rounds downrange too. But just want to thank you for all you do.
10: Thank you.
11: For those of us that can't always call in, it's a godsend, and I've learned a lot from you and look forward to it. And this definitely helped out. I talked to my daughter. Thank you so much.
10: I'm glad. Thank you, Mike. I appreciate that. Means a lot. Thank you. And I salute all of the Marines out there, active duty, former active duty, and, of course, all of our other armed forces personnel. Don't want to leave anybody out. We now have Space Force, too, Cyrus. But Army, Navy, Coast Guard, Air Force, Marines, of course, all you special operators, Space Force now. How old is Space Force, Cyrus? Is that like 10 years or less?
1: Is it even that old?
10: Yeah, I don't know. But it's in there. We couldn't leave out the Merchant Marines, though. They're in there. I bet you inadvertently I'm leaving somebody out. Unintentional.
1: Established December 20th, 2019.
10: Look at that. You ever want to be an astronaut?
1: I love how it looks like the Federation symbol.
10: Oh, yeah.
1: I'm looking
10: sure
1: at it
10: that
1: now. It looks exactly like Star Trek.
10: And within the lifetime of a certain James Shatner, William Shatner, James Kirk, I guess I'm getting the two But you don't want to cross the, what are they saying, Ghostbusters? Don't cross the streams. The streams. Here's a note from someone called Cyrus. I was literally sweating and turning. Oh, no, that's the wrong Cyrus. Okay, never mind.
1: Come on.
10: All right, let's go to Joe in Florida. Hi, Joe.
12: Hi, Patrick. Thank you for your call.
10: You're welcome.
12: Recently, my wife decided to leave the Catholic Church and join something that I've been trying to understand, the denomination. Apparently, it was called Every Nation Churches. Now it's called Morningstar International.
10: Okay.
12: Any type of denomination, I really don't know. So the thing is, she's been joining there for 1 month, and I see the aggressiveness on now a spiritual movement, very Pentecostes, or I don't even know how to say that in English. So it's very moved by the Spirit and trying to make disciples and very aggressive. So I'm trying to see if you can give me an advice on how can I educate myself even more in the Catholic faith so I can find ways to do this, discern her attacks and being able to defend our church with faith. So I don't even know where to start. I don't know where to start. I think I can help you.
10: Okay, so your wife, I presume, was Catholic. She was raised Catholic, received her sacraments, and she's veered off into this group.
12: Yes. Okay. We were married, Catholic, everything.
10: Okay. And so now you are a kind of target because she believes that you need to be brought out of the Catholic Church and into this group, right?
12: Correct. Me and my children, which just makes it a little bit more difficult.
10: Definitely, yeah. How old are the kids?
12: I got a 12, 10, and 9.
10: Oh, boy. Okay. Yeah, so you've got your work cut out for you. This, I don't know this group, never heard of it, but that's nothing, you know, that doesn't mean anything because these groups are a dime a dozen. And usually they're started by some, and I don't mean charismatic in the spiritual sense, but charismatic in the personality sense, usually some charismatic man or woman. We'll start a group and get a bunch of followers, and then it becomes perhaps a cult of personality. But what are the distinctive things that she's now saying that are contrary to the faith?
12: Well, you know, it's the classic argument, right? The Bible is everything is the truth, right? The church has no authority.
10: We believe that. The Bible is the truth.
12: Yeah, no. Yeah. Oh, true, true. But we believe in three things, right? The Bible, the tradition, and what has been passed on. So in the magisterium, correct. But that's the part that probably they don't believe necessarily in the magisterium. So again, it's just a classic argument that we could debate. I've been listening to you. Yeah.
10: Yeah, go ahead. I didn't mean to interrupt you. I do have another question to ask you, though, when you're done, though, Joe. Go ahead.
12: Go ahead, sir. Go ahead. It's okay.
10: Well, I wanted to get to something that is worth discussing for a minute. These groups invariably have something distinctive, something that sets them apart from everyone else. So Jehovah's Witnesses, for example, among other things, their distinctives are no blood transfusions and don't celebrate birthdays or holidays. Now, they have other distinctives too. Mormons, that you can become a god of your own part of the universe. You can reach exaltation and become a god. That's a distinctive. And generally, when you encounter a group like this, there will be something unique. Is there anything that you've discerned from her? Like, does she say, don't worship on Sunday or don't, you know, stand on your left foot on odd number days? Or is there anything unique that is something you haven't heard before from Protestant groups?
12: The one thing that I say I find kind of manipulative in the sense that they're unaffiliated. So in a way, they adapt what you want to hear is good and go with that, right? So so it's kind of hard to pin down. And obviously, I've been even thinking about going into one of their services just to understand a little bit better. But it's hard to pin down. It's just like it's like a perfect thing. They're family-oriented. They tell you to go on Sundays. They tell you to read the Bible. They're very charismatic. It's a whole theater in the sense that music is loud. It's very engaging. I see positive things. I see my wife praying more. I see my wife reading the Bible, which she had not done before. But at the same time, I know their teachings are like talking about fake churches, talking about going in and do disciples of everybody, right? That's very, very unique, very aggressive from them. And obviously join them.
10: Yeah, for sure. Is there any emphasis on the person of the founder of the group or his writings?
12: Not yet. No, everything is upon the Bible, but based on their interpretations of the Bible, right? So based on that, this Moving Star International or Every Nation Church philosophy.
10: Who started this group? Do you know?
12: Yeah, the group, based on my findings, was started by, founded by in 1994 by Rice Brooks, Steve Merle, and Phil Bozzano, which they were like, I don't know. I'm trying to dig into it. They're like evangelists, and they're considered American evangelists.
10: Okay.
12: And they just got together one day in 1994 and built this thing. And so far, they're pushing it along across the whole world very aggressively. Mm-hmm. So they were called.
10: And they have the truth that nobody else really has other than them. That's why people have to join that group, right?
12: Well, very likely, and then that's the part. Like, I'm trying to understand me as an individual. How can I even go investigating this in a further way so I can have the wisdom to have a discussion with my wife eventually? Because right now she is all just simply taking it all in and kind of blindfolded and doing things that I can't even understand. How quickly can you follow this? But I need to protect my children, and I need to have the right discussions, but with love, because obviously this could also cost me my marriage. Mm-hmm.
10: Under 20 years, I guess?
12: Yeah, 17 years.
10: 17 years, okay. 17. Let's do this. Let's press pause. We're going to take a break, and when we come back, I'll offer you a few specific thoughts that I think can be helpful to you.
12: All right, appreciate it. Thank you.
10: Okay, you got it. Be right back, right after this.
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10: Hey, Cyrus.
1: Yes, sir.
10: Do you know what ChatGPT means in French?
1: Nope. Nope, I sure don't.
10: Look it up. That's all I'm going to say. 888-914-9149. Let's go back to, where is he? There we go. Joe in Florida, thank you for holding. So I have a few recommendations now for the situation with your wife in this group that she's gone into. The first thing is, and this will probably sound like I'm saying something like stupidly obvious, but it's worth mentioning. Just go to Google, or if you prefer ChatGPT or Gemini or one of the other AIs, and get information about this group so that you can find out. I suspect there is something, some unique claim that they make about their founders or the writings or some wrinkle in the standard Protestant way of promoting their faith. There must be something distinctive, like only our baptism is valid. Not that they say that, but I mean something. Look for that distinction. Find out what that is. And if there isn't one that you can find, then you can point out to your wife, what on earth makes this group different from all the other groups out there that are making the same claims? Why do you feel like you have to join this particular group when they're not making some claim that's any different from Calvary Chapel or some other non-denominational denomination? I would recommend that you do that.
12: Okay. Interesting to say she's getting baptized this Sunday. Which I told her that doesn't make any sense, but
10: because they've been influenced by Baptist theology, which teaches rebaptism. They don't. Mm-hmm. Chances are they don't believe that baptism regenerates, so they believe that it's just an outward sign. Most likely, that'd be the first thing I would do. Second thing I would do is pinpoint what are the specific things that she's saying now that you can dig in and respond to. So maybe it's once saved, always saved. Maybe it's, and I'm sure it probably must be, sola scriptura. The Bible is the sole rule of faith. You know, everything that we need to know is in. So really quick, here's a little bit of jujitsu. You can say, well, where does the Bible say that? The Bible nowhere claims to be the sole rule of faith. The Bible nowhere claims you have to prove anything from the Bible. The Bible points us to apostolic tradition, 2 Thessalonians 2:15, for example. Hold fast, stand firm and hold fast to the traditions you received, either by an oral statement or by a letter of ours. And there are others as well. So whether it's on salvation or authority in the case of the Bible, those specific things that she is now believing in, you can bring to bear all the apologetics materials, the Bible materials, etc., to respond definitively to those arguments. Now, then you've got the component of, well, you just don't understand because you're a Catholic. And, you believe, that the church has to tell you what to do, or you believe that you can earn your salvation, or you believe you have to worship Mary. And you can say, well, none of those things are true. We don't worship Mary. We don't believe we can earn our salvation, and so on. So that would be my third option, would, or my third point would be, get the specific apologetics resources to respond to those issues. And hopefully, if your wife is willing to listen, you can work through them with her and show her this is a misunderstanding of this passage, or this is an assumption about that the Bible is the sole authority, for example, that the Bible itself doesn't make. And if you have that precision, and all the work's already been done for you, by the way, it will help you. And I'm hopeful that she will be willing to listen and consider and ponder. Do you think she's at that point sort of emotionally that she'd be willing to do that?
12: No, she's in the point of being wrapped under emotional, they are absorbing her completely to the point that she's obviously getting baptized in less than a month. She is going to be going into a retreat. Thank you. A retreat. She's pushing for my children already to go in there. And I'm like, I am fighting with a lot of prayer, but I am losing the fight. Like, because I'm going to lose her too. So yeah, I'm just praying at the moment and trying to find some wisdom.
10: Yeah. Well, the wisdom comes from above. Ask God to give you the right words at the right time, but definitely stand your ground. And you have authority over those children. And especially since they're minor children, I don't know what the laws of the state of Florida are, but I'm assuming that you have some wherewithal legally that you could refuse to allow your children to go into that group. That might be worth checking with a lawyer to see what your options are.
12: Okay.
10: Maybe you've already done that. Be also, attentive to the miraculous dimension of these things, that through your prayers and your asking God to help prevent your wife from going out of the church this way. I know that she's technically already out, but to continue down this road, the potential for miracles is high. And so you're, you know, waiting on God's timing and asking him for a miracle, asking him for a change of heart, asking him to provide whatever it is that she needs to help deprogram her from going in this direction. And those are all good intentions that God, you know, wants to give you and will give, maybe not in exactly the form that we ask for, but he will certainly give those things. I want to encourage you not to grow weary and to do everything you can, you know, to help your wife, of course, but also to shield your children from this. It's so important. I mean, I know you know this. I'm just echoing what I think you're already probably thinking, right?
12: Correct.
10: Yeah. There are plenty of free resources. So on those issues about salvation, etc., if you want to check out my articles, just go to the show page, go to relevantradio.com/Patrick and click on the links button, and you'll find them there. And I have

0: Perfect. Thank you so much, Maverick, as always, for everything that you do.
1: Well, you're very kind. I appreciate that. And we will be keeping you and your wife in prayer, Joe, for sure. Thank you. 888-914-9149. Let's go next to Colleen in St. Cloud, Minnesota. Hi, Colleen.
2: Good morning, Patrick. Thank you for taking my call.
1: You're welcome.
2: I was at Mass on a Sunday recently, and I was sitting more towards the front of the church. And then at communion time, I took the precious blood from the chalice. When I approached the Eucharistic minister, I took the chalice from her. And as I kind of just quickly, you know, you kind of quickly peer and you look into it, mm-hmm. you see it. I was like, for a second in my mind, I thought, how can this be empty already? Like, mm-hmm. I didn't see like any, like little small amount of residue of mm-hmm. Wine in there, blood.
1: Okay.
2: And so when I took the chalice from her and then I went to take some, I tipped the chalice back too far because I thought, well, I have to get whatever's at the bottom of the chalice.
1: Mm-hmm.
2: Unbeknownst to me, of course, the wine that was used at Mass was white wine. It was in a gold chalice, and I could not see it at all.
1: Okay.
2: And so the blood ran down kind of the sides of my cheeks, and I was mm-hmm. mortified. The Eucharistic minister gave me, you know, the purificator. And mm-hmm. yeah, and I, you know, kind of blotted my face and I handed it to her and I walked away and I was just mortified. And so, you know, after Mass, I did talk to our parish priest and I told him what happened. And he said, well, I mean, I thought he took it pretty lightly. I mean, to me, this did not happen. And I truly believe in the true presence of Christ. So I was mortified about this.
1: Mm-hmm.
2: And I've never had this happen before where, like, usually it's the wine that's used is red. And then when you take the chalice, you can see how much is left in the chalice and you know how to properly take it and to consume it. And that just didn't happen in this case. And so I thought he took it too lightly. He said he would talk to the head of Eucharistic ministers. And I said, well, actually, that person who was my Eucharistic minister is the head of, you know, I mean, she thought, she knows what happened. So mm-hmm. he said he was going to talk to her and see if maybe they, you know, should change it or whatever. And I thought,
1: Let me jump in.
2: Yeah, please.
1: I think that maybe, and correct me if I'm wrong, but I think maybe you're worried that the wine was white. Is that what you're concerned about?
2: Absolutely.
1: I mean, that's not your only concern.
2: Well, I couldn't see it.
1: Okay, so let's start there. So there, the color of the wine doesn't matter,
2: and the right, church. Right, I got that.
1: Okay. Mm-hmm. So for those who might wonder, gee, is that valid? Yes. I mean, as long as it's wine from grapes and has some fermentation in it, and up to a certain, mm-hmm. has to have a minimum amount of alcoholic content. But the color of the wine, it doesn't matter one way or the other. It's customary, as you say, for the wine to be sort of a reddish color, an amber color. But I can see why, practically speaking, if it's white wine that's so transparent that you couldn't really see it, that at a practical level, that would be a problem. It's not required that they change the color of the wine, but that's something to consider for sure. But you yourself, it was a complete accident and you didn't commit a sin. You didn't do anything wrong. You were trying to receive Holy Communion as best you could. And sometimes these accidents happen. You did the right thing. The only other thing I would add would be to splash your face with water. So wherever the precious blood might have touched your cheek or your neck or something, splash it with water. But these are sometimes unavoidable accidents that nobody can do anything about in the moment.
2: Mm-hmm.
1: So I hope that your mind will be at ease knowing that you didn't do anything wrong or anything sinful. And it may be mm-hmm. that this incident will spark them to say, maybe we should change the color of the wine so that mm-hmm. we don't have this again, you know.
2: That's my hope for sure, yeah. Right. Okay.
1: Yeah.
2: Well, thank you. And I don't feel bad that I mean, I don't feel that I did anything wrong at all.
1: Okay.
2: I just.

0: felt mortified because I know that's the precious blood of Christ and that shouldn't happen. It shouldn't go down. You should consume it in your mouth, into your body. And it just, the whole thing felt wrong. I don't know if this has happened to other people. I've never heard of this happening before, but, you know, to me, it was so significant. I really felt like I had to bring it up to Father. And my hope is that he heard me and that there is a change, but I just wanted to get your take on it. So thank you, Patrick. I do appreciate it, and I love your show.
1: Oh, you're so nice. Thanks, Colleen. I appreciate that. Yeah, so I concur with you. This is just an accident, an honest accident, and accidents are unfortunate, and we wish that they didn't happen, but I wouldn't let it bother you beyond that. You did the right thing, so thank you. Let's go to Amy now in Wilmore, Kentucky. Where in Kentucky is Wilmore?
2: It is basically Lexington.
1: Okay.
2: But it gotcha. Is a town. I have my own zip code, so.
1: Okay. Horse country.
2: It is where Asbury University and Asbury Theological Seminary are, if that even rings a bell at all.
1: Yeah, it does.
2: Yeah, so that's where that is. Before I ask my question, two things. First, I'm really brokenhearted for that gentleman and his wife who's now participating in the Morning Star, mm-hmm. I think it was. Mm-hmm. Can you tell me again his name and her name? Because I would like to pray specifically for them.
1: I don't know her name. First. I think his name was Jose. Check me on that, okay. Cyrus. Or was it Joe? Okay. I guess Joe.
2: Okay. Well, that's fine. I'll get that. Okay. And then the second point unrelated to my question is, I have a niece and nephew-in-law who were in the first class of the Space Force.
1: Oh, so that's interesting.
2: It has been a lot of fun seeing them move on up, and obviously they tell you nothing. but
1: are they still in?
2: Yeah. Mm-hmm. Okay. Yep. Yeah, very involved. Okay. He's getting ready to go back to school for some other, I don't know, ops or something. I don't know. I can't even keep up with all the names. But the reason why I called is because I assist in teaching OCIA, and I am myself a convert. And every year, understandably, and I'm glad it does come up, the topic of feeling under attack, if you will, particularly as they get closer and closer to coming into the church. We have had so many people coming in that we now do it year-round. Mm-hmm. So we overlap classes. Right now we have a summer class that will overlap with the one that starts in the fall. At any rate, so they're not coming in at Easter Vigil, so I said that, this particular class. and it's a real thing, obviously, and I experienced it, and frankly, since I've been helping with OCIA, I experience it a lot. It's very frustrating, but I know what it is, mm-hmm. And I do my reading, and I do certain prayers, and it's not fun. It's irritating. It's frustrating, but I know what it is. And so I'm not afraid of it, you know, and I don't get all into the, you know, ooh, what is all this stuff? Mm-hmm. It's a real thing. So that being said, I always worry when it comes up. I want to address it. I want to help them understand and not be afraid and how to handle it and so forth. Without being frightened, you know, when you acknowledge it, it's almost makes them scared. Oh dear, that is what it is. Oh my goodness, you know. But you don't want them to shy away from it. So I'm just looking for some pointers on how to address that when it comes up and address the reality of it and not to be afraid and so forth.
1: Okay. Well, I don't know that
2: I'm opening a Pandora's box.
1: I don't know that you need to draw much attention to this. For one reason is
2: right.
1: that this may not be
2: right.
1: something that the average person in the class is experiencing. It may be true for some, but maybe not for
2: right.
1: all. Have you heard feedback from some of these people about them going through some of these difficulties?
2: Yeah, it comes up every class. And that's the thing, what you just said is true. I think the people assume it's not happening, mm-hmm. then suddenly, oh, yeah. And that's the other thing, you know, it comes up and I don't, it's hard because, you know, it's legitimate for them. You know, they're experiencing it. You know, it's not mm-hmm. any big, you know, the Exorcist movie things, but it is real because, you know, Satan's yeah. not happy, but everyone does not experience that. So then it gets brought up in class mm-hmm. and others hear it and then they start to be afraid.
1: Well, try this.
2: And
1: I have an idea. I think what I'm about to recommend to you could be just what the doctor ordered. And you'd be the one to make that decision. But St. Cyril of Jerusalem, in his catechetical lecture, so this is going back into the 300s, and he was, as the Bishop of Jerusalem, he was the one in charge of making sure that all of the neophytes and the various people who were coming into the church were properly instructed. And so he wrote these catechetical lectures that he delivered in person to these people every year, in helping them to understand what they were about to undertake. And he has a couple of sections in there about spiritual interference. So if you have a pen handy, I'll recommend to you the places that you can go to online and read them and maybe print them out. And I would say share them, just read them verbatim to the people in your class. So the first part is in the prologue, also known as the protocatechesis. These are available in English at the newadvent.org website. You'll just go to the Fathers and go down to St. Cyril of Jerusalem and then click on Catechetical Lectures. Okay, you with me so far?
2: I am.
1: Okay, great. So the prologue is where he talks about why it's important to understand baptism as a freedom from diabolical oppression and how...
2: Okay.
1: Preparation for baptism is that preparation to be free from that type of oversight or connection okay. to the evil one. Then in section one of his catechetical lectures, he talks about the effects of baptism and how when you renounce Satan and the different exorcism of the water, exorcism of the person, why these are so important. And then he has another section, I'm trying to remember, and I wish I had the volume in front of me, but it might, oh gosh, which one is it? It's later into the series of lectures. And maybe I can find it during the break and I can mention it. But he has a section, again, on this issue about how to not be bothered by these things. And if the devil is trying to kick up a little bit of dust in the meantime, okay, just ignore it and keep going forward.
2: Okay.
1: So rather than reinvent the wheel, I would say just read or share what St. Cyril of Jerusalem has to say. And I think you'd hit it right on the head.
2: I like that. I'm trying to decide when it's brought up in class, you see, I won't necessarily be have that at the ready. So I'll figure that out later. But I like the term spiritual interference. I like that. That's better than, the other.
1: Yeah.
2: Okay, I hear your music. Thank you so much.
1: Yeah, thanks, Amy. That's my nice sign. I've got to take a break. But Catechetical Lectures by St. Cyril of Jerusalem, they are really good. Thank you.
3: 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It is sacred in the eyes of God, and it should be sacred in the eyes of man, too. And we have to pick up the torch and fight for that every single day.
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6: Let us pray. Remember, O most gracious Virgin Mary, that never was it known that anyone who fled to thy protection, implored thy help, or sought thy intercession was left unaided. Inspired with this confidence, I fly unto thee, O Virgin of Virgins, my Mother. 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
10: Hi, Drew Mariani here. Hey, according to a new survey, half of Gen Z says that politics is keeping them out of church. Why is that? 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
11: I'm giving her all she's got, Captain. 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
13: To boldly go where no man has gone before.
1: Use the force, Harry.
14: Big standoff.
1: Use it. All right, 888-914-9149. We'll go to Jackie in Phoenix. Good morning, Jackie.
15: Good morning.
1: Yes.
15: My question is, I have a 96-year-old mother who had a mild stroke, which caused some swelling in the throat that may or may not resolve itself.
1: Okay.
15: It doesn't appear that it's going to resolve itself enough. She has, it's been about a week, and she has been surviving on ice chips and pureed foods. She is very thirsty, but if she takes a drink of water or any thin liquid, she vomits.
1: Okay.
15: Can she still swallow?
1: Sounds like she can.
15: Just barely, yeah.
1: Okay.
15: Because she's eating pureed foods and ice chips. But, like, if she were to take a drink of coffee or just plain water, she'll vomit it up. And she has expressed that, you know, she doesn't want extraordinary means to continue to live.
1: Mm-hmm.
15: So I guess my question is, withholding an IV with liquids, is that extraordinary means?
1: Well, it sounds as though... go ahead.
15: I was just going to say, because we just don't know if she'll ever be able to have a glass of water on her own again.
1: Right, right. This is the gray area that a doctor could help you discern where this line is. And that is, if she's still able to assimilate, if her body's still able to assimilate hydration and she's not yet at the stage of actively dying when those systems start to shut down and the body can no longer accommodate it, she may be in that point, but she may not yet be there, in which case, just for ordinary survival day to day and the body can assimilate it, then she really should have hydration. But this also is a question of, at 96 now, she's willing to let nature take its course and to let things go. It sounds like that's what she's saying. She doesn't want to have an IV. Did she say that? She doesn't want hydration that way?
15: I don't know if they I don't know if they actually asked her that. Okay.
1: What I would propose. I would propose that you just have them do that, not ask her. I mean, I presume they don't ask her for every little thing that they're going to do to help her. Some of those things, they just do them. They just give her treatment. Okay. So maybe one thing you could do to help you jump over or get around this question is, rather than ask her, do you want an IV? Just give her an IV. And then she has the hydration. Even if it's not oral, she still has the hydration. And then perhaps at some point the doctor will say, oh, well, this isn't helping because her body can't handle it anymore. Then you know, then you have a clear-cut case where you can say the body's no longer able to assimilate it. Therefore, if we withdraw this, there is no moral problem here.
15: Okay.
1: But that gray area between now and that point, to my mind, I would, if it were me, I would rather make a mistake in the direction of providing it rather than withholding it. And also, I mean, she may not be thinking clearly at this point. And for her to say, I don't want an IV, I can understand why somebody might say that. But if it were my mom or my grandmother, I would probably just say to the doctor, go ahead and give her an IV.
15: Okay.
1: And then let's see how things go. Does that make sense, what I'm saying?
15: It does. The only I'm going to get some pushback on, she'll never be able to swallow.
1: That's true. Perhaps that's the case. And even if it is the case, though, let's go worst case scenario. Let's say that she no longer can swallow, because sometimes it happens to be people lose their reflex, the swallow reflex. They can't do it. So when the hydration is introduced in this way, or another way through a tube, for example, you're still giving the need that the body has for as long as it can assimilate it. And that's really what I'm trying to aim at here, is that this alleviates from you any question about, am I doing something immoral by not doing something to give her hydration?
15: Sure.
1: You see what I mean?
15: Yep.
1: Yeah. And then if it becomes clear a week or a month from now, oh, okay, it's not helping, then you have moral clarity and you can know with certitude that to discontinue it would not be a problem.
15: Okay.
1: Obviously, I'm only giving a suggestion. I can't give medical advice, but, you know.
15: No, I appreciate that. If I were to have some others listen to this, this will be downloaded, correct?
1: Yes, typically within 2 hours, sometimes less. Once the show is over, it should be archived there in its entirety.
15: Okay.
1: All right. Page.
15: Thank you.
1: Yeah, you're welcome. I know it's a difficult task for you, but God bless you doing the right thing.
15: All right. Thank you. Bye-bye.
1: You're welcome, Jackie. Good to talk to you. Let's go to Rose now in Homer Glen, Illinois. Hi, Rose.
16: Hi, Patrick. Good to talk to you.
1: Thank you.
16: I know you're coming to the very end here, so I'll make it really quick.
1: Okay.
16: But what is your opinion or your take on whether dogs, pets, not service dogs, or anything that aids an individual should be allowed in church during Mass?
1: My personal opinion is no, they shouldn't, because of the distraction factor. And if we're not talking about a seeing eye dog, you know, a dog who's necessary for that person, in that case, it'd be different, of course. But just because so-and-so likes to have their dog with them, no. No.
16: Yeah, that seemed to be the case. And I was pretty, I'm not a fan of dogs. And this occurred at a church I frequent yesterday. And I was pretty much appalled at the disrespect that this individual imparted upon the church and the Mass and the priest and everybody else there, you know, like for the very reason. She just thought, oh, I want to bring my dog wherever I want to bring my dog, and I'm going to do so. And, well, there was a priest who I did alert and he did confront her at the end of Mass, and she was extremely offended, mm-hmm. and in a nasty way, and literally lashed out at the priest.
1: Mm-hmm. And that speaks about
16: how dare he? Yeah.
1: That speaks
16: how
1: about
16: dare
1: her
16: he not allow her to bring her dog. Right?
1: Mm-hmm. Mm-hmm. That speaks about the inner disorder in her life. That there's a disorder there. And
16: yeah, I agree.
1: Go ahead, Rose, please.
16: Yeah. No, I agree. I've experienced people that, you know, when you ask a seemingly innocent question of anything and they lash out at you, you know, so it seems like there's something wrong there, right?
1: Well, God bless you, Rose. I agree with you on that point. And I'll be right back with more right after this.

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2: 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On Wednesday, the Trump administration gave notice of a start of a sweeping array of new immigration fees, creating what's being described as a no-lose scenario for taxpayers, where the new fees either deter applicants from coming, thus reducing immigration, or they proceed with their application and put more money into resources to review their claims. According to Just the News, both sides of the debate describe the same reality: fees that create financial barriers for asylum seekers, TPS holders, and juveniles while funding ICE and Border Protection, but frame it oppositely. Opponents see it as a punitive barrier, while supporters call it accountability that makes immigration pay for itself. A newly released crime report showed that in Texas, it's a tale of two cities. Austin saw the nation's highest increase in homicides over the last 7 years.
3: No surprise. This goes back a couple of years when the city made the foolish decision to defund the police.
2: Bob Leonard, who heads Combined Law Enforcement Associations of Texas, said the bad guys know where they can get away with crime. Austin and Dallas were the only Texas cities to see a year-over-year increase in homicides. Every other large city tracked in this report saw a decline. During Rome Reports on Wednesday, Ashley Narona gave some background on the Vatican Bank.
4: So the mission of what is nicknamed the Vatican Bank is to safeguard assets that support the church's religious and charitable work.
2: She told Mark Swartzberg that modification and oversight at the bank has been successful.
4: MoneyVal has upgraded several of the Vatican's ratings back in 2024. So what they're saying is that there is now stronger technical compliance, there's more effective oversight.
2: Hear more on this story and the rest of Ashley's Rome Reports at RelevantRadio.com or at Relevant Radio Plus. I'm Mary. 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
7: And we are back. 888-914-9149 is the number to call. Be on the air. And let's see. Here's a note from James in Iowa. Why is the Glory Be prayer in the Divine Office different from the classical version? Why hasn't the church sought to standardize it? Sometimes I get looks from people who have never heard that version. That's a good question. I don't know if I've ever been asked that question before. So the standard way that we know that doxology prayer is glory be to the Father and to the Son and to the Holy Spirit, as it was in the beginning, is now, and ever shall be, world without end. Amen. Now that's the typical English version. The literal version would be slightly different, because in the Latin, sicut erat in principio et nunc et semper et in saecula saeculorum, that last phrase there, et in saecula saeculorum, doesn't literally mean world without end, amen. You can translate it that way, but it means from the ages unto the ages. So it's a figure of speech that has the meaning of as we say it in the English version, world without end. But it doesn't literally say world without end. It just says from age unto the ages to the ages. So we give it a dynamic equivalence here. Now, in the Liturgy of the Hours that you're referring to, it has a more basic form, which is glory to the Father and to the Son and to the Holy Spirit, as it was in the beginning, is now, and will be forever. Amen. Now, that is simpler, and in a certain sense, it's more precise in terms of translating the underlying Latin. Gloria Patri et Filio et Spiritui Sancto. So in that version where it says glory to the Father and to the Son. So in the traditional one, we say glory be to the Father. And the reason we say that, although that verb is not present in the original Latin, and of course the original Greek that precedes that, the reason we add it is because in English, it makes more sense. Instead of glory to the Father, we would more naturally say glory be to the Father. So it's, again, a kind of a dynamic equivalent. So in the modern translation that you're referring to, it's more precise, and therefore it doesn't sound quite as mellifluous in your ear as an English speaker, and that's probably why some people give you a funny look when you say that. Now, there are a few other permutations. I mean, I've heard some people say, all glory be to the Father and to the Son and to the Holy Spirit. That's another permutation as well. But the underlying difference is the way in which it's translated from that Latin or also from the Greek. Good question. I hope that's helpful. Thank you. Let's go to Agatha now in California. Good morning, Agatha.
10: Good morning, Pat.
7: Hi.
10: Hi. Okay. So I'm looking for some guidance here. I have I have a way of, I must be doing something wrong in asking questions, or there's something that I can be doing better, in participating in my parish, and asking questions. Okay. So, I emote. I'm Irish. I'm Catholic. I've been Catholic forever. Okay. And so when I come into new places, I'm older. I'm single. So the information that I see comes from a deacon or a priest or a brother or and kind of navigating that.
7: Do me a favor. Let's try it a different
10: way.
7: Take a deep breath. Take a deep breath.
10: Okay, come with your, okay.
7: Yes. Yeah, everything's cool. Give me a scenario. Describe for me a situation that gets to the heart of what you're asking about.
10: So it's happened a couple of times now in different parishes where I get very involved in ministries, in outreach. I like the community. It's really kind of digging in and becoming a part of the place that where I live. And the pastor in the parish is a different cultural background than me. And it's been the same both times. Instead of,
7: give me a scenario. Last Tuesday, I was at the parish, and Father said this, and then I said that, and here's what happened.
10: Gotcha. Last month, I was doing the first day of Vacation Bible School, and there with kids, a security guard comes up to me during the when I'm doing my job with my t-shirt on and my name badge and I'm doing everything. I'm the only adult around at this point. And he comes across the parking lot, he's kind of charging at me, and he says he makes statements that are untrue, big untrue statements, and needs me to come with him. And so I'm the only adult around. I don't want the kids to see this. This is something that needs to be worked out away from, new people who are coming into faith, or the volunteers, the young people volunteers who are.
7: What did he say to you that was incorrect?
10: He said that I was a homeless schizophrenic person who come in off the street and stolen a shirt. And that's why I was volunteering. And I said to this gentleman, you know, I said by their name, you know, you know me. This is me. I got the shirt on this day. And I've seen this person almost every day for the last year. He knows who I am, and that's not true. So it was a real kind of, it was a break with reality. But I'm not diagnosing that. It just seemed to me to be that way. And then when it kind of goes up to the parish level, instead of having a discussion about it, I got a letter that said, I'm not allowed to come to my church anymore. Not for anything. Mm.
7: That's very and stark. That came from the pastor?
10: It is. It did.
7: Did you go through the Protecting God's Children program as part of your preparation to do this work?
10: It wasn't called that one. No, I went through
7: Virtus
10: different programs. Virtus, yeah, that one, and then I did it for a couple of different dioceses.
7: Okay, so you probably you had to do the fingerprinting and the background check and
10: all
7: those
10: of that. Yes.
7: In other words, you're on file at that parish as having gone through the vetting process to do work with children, right? Okay,
10: absolutely.
7: Was there something in particular that they said, because of this, therefore we don't want you to do this anymore? Was there an incident or something?
10: No, nothing.
7: It seems very odd. I mean, I'm sorry to hear that, you know, that it happened, especially if it was uncalled for. But usually these things have some basis. There's some reason or something. I mean, they didn't say anything.
10: So I gave you the most recent example. There was an example before that.
7: Okay.
10: It wasn't quite as stark. I just couldn't volunteer in the other one. But I could still attend Mass.
7: Let me ask you this question, Agatha. Is there something about either how you interact with people there or somebody else has said, hey, don't do that? Or is there anything like that? Because these things typically don't happen in a vacuum. There'd be some something that they would say, this, we don't like this, or please don't do that. Anything like that?
10: It happened earlier in a small way, and I wasn't to do a particular kind of one of the ministries. It was a kind of a tangential ministry. And so after that, and I was a preference, pastor's in charge. After that, I was doing EMHC at the altar, in hospitals.
7: What is that?
10: And feedback there. Extraordinary Minister of Holy
7: Communion. Oh, okay. Got it. Okay.
10: So I was getting closer to the center of it. And I didn't make a mistake. People were very happy with my service. I loved it. I was given kind of all of these responsibilities, and I thought things were going very well. So the struggle is that I wasn't given feedback about anything that I could change. And I'm running out of parishes where I can, you know, go to daily Mass and do Liturgy of the Hours. And,
7: well, you are free to go to Mass at any church. I mean, unless there's some criminal issue like that.
10: I can't talk to anybody. So it's can't talk to anybody who's a ministry lead at the church. And these are my friends.
7: Here's where I would recommend. See, I don't have any legal training or anything. I can't give any advice like that. But if I were, there must be something more to this. Something that if we were to talk to the pastor or whoever, there'd be something additional that may have escaped your notice, and that's entirely possible. But legally speaking, unless you are committing a crime or you're, you know, disruptive or there's, you know, something like that within reason, you can't be prohibited from going into a Catholic church to go to Mass. You have that right, not only as a Catholic, but also as a citizen. There are scenarios where they could legally do that, but I'm not hearing anything that sounds like that.
10: My disability makes it a little bit tricky. So
7: what is the disability?
10: have a mobility issue.
7: Wheelchair, so, walker?
10: I was in a wheelchair. Now, you know, I can get around without canes a lot of the time. But I can't move quite as quickly as the security guard wanted me to move. And so he manhandled me and kind of carried me across my across the campus. To me, it's an attack. To me, it at the time, it was like, okay, this is another one. This is an attack. Evil attacks holy. These kids are coming to, you know, it's a pattern. I've seen this again and again. And I offer myself as a victim. You know, that's my cross.
7: Yeah, I can understand that. That would be very distressing. My thought would be this, because obviously not knowing anything more than what you're describing to me, two things come to mind. One would be, if this is actually something that's violating your rights, not only as a Catholic who has a right to go to a Catholic church, you have the right to do that. You know, nobody can tell you you can't come in and go to Mass or anything. If you're being disruptive, that's different. If you're doing something illegal, that's certainly different. If there's danger present to other people, I mean, there are scenarios where any of those things could apply. It doesn't sound like that's happening here. So I would consider consulting a lawyer and say, what's going on here? I mean, can you evaluate this for me and tell me, am I missing something? Are they telling me something that is just not registering? What do I do, at least to know what your rights are under these circumstances? The other thing that comes to my mind, and this may be the difficult part, would be perhaps this is the Lord's way of telling you it's time to hang it up now, to hang up your cleats. And as much as you would like to help out with Vacation Bible School or CCD or anything else, maybe this is the time now where you transition to just being one of the faithful. You go to Mass, say your prayers, and that season of service is now over. That's another possibility.
10: Yeah.
7: You know.
10: Yeah. I'll serve wherever or not.
7: Maybe.
10: But I need Mass. Yeah.
7: Yeah, of course. And you have a right to go to Mass. You have an absolute right to go to Mass. That's where I'm saying, if you think that there is something that's now interfering with your right to go to Mass, then I would talk to a lawyer and get that person's opinion on this issue. In the meantime, however, there's really nothing more I could recommend to you other than find out what exactly is going on. And you mentioned that this has happened at other, at least more than one other parish. So there is a kind of a pattern here, which suggests that there must be something happening that you may be entirely unaware of that is causing this to take place. So if you can get a third party in the form of a lawyer to analyze it in a dispassionate way, he or she may say, oh, okay, well, here's what's happening. And this is what is leading up to this, and maybe it didn't register. That's possible. So those are my thoughts, Agatha. Hang in there. Ask the Lord to give you the strength that if this is the time that he wants you to pull back from service, gracefully accept that. And let's hope that there's nothing more to it than that. But God bless you. Hang in there. Keep going to Mass. And don't be deterred from that. Thank you, Agatha. Huh. Let's go to Susanna in Chula Vista, California. Hi, Susanna.
11: Good morning, Patrick. Thanks for taking my call.
7: You're welcome.
11: My question is about liberation prayers and what's okay for lay people to pray. I had an instance where we're all fasting and praying today for family member that has schizophrenia. My cousin sent us on the group chat a prayer of liberation from YouTube. I started praying it, and then I was kind of, I don't know. Let me call Patrick and ask.
7: So, okay.
11: Yeah. So that's my concern.
7: Okay, how would you state the concern in a sentence? What is the concern specifically?
11: I think it just got really specific into, although they evoked a lot of the saints, you know, the Virgin Mary, of course, Jesus Christ, but it got very specific in liberation from this. Gosh, I'm trying to remember exactly, but it just got really specific. And
7: I'm not sure what that means though. You mean like
11: Just because I've listened to you before, we shouldn't be binding spirit, you know, binding. Yeah. I've heard a call this week.
7: Yeah.
11: So they started saying that in the prayer. So I'm like, it kind of like raised a red flag in me. So that's why I just decided to call. What's okay for us to pray? Yeah.
7: Okay. I think I understand better now. Tell me if I have it right. Okay. You're unsettled because you now have maybe some new information and you're realizing that some of the things that were being prayed or the way they were being prayed, you now feel uncomfortable with and you're unsettled by it. Is that right?
11: That is exactly right.
7: Okay. Okay. Well, there is a simple solution. And of course, only you would know whether this is the right solution under the circumstances. Just simply withdraw from that scenario. So if you have a group of people who get together and they're praying and they're doing thus and so, and you realize, uh-oh, there's something not quite right about this, or they're going into areas that are not really proper to them to be doing, and you're unsettled by it spiritually, I would just simply withdraw from it and exercise your prayer activity in another way and be attentive to the leading of the Holy Spirit in your life, receive the sacraments, stay close to Jesus, all those things. But if you're in a prayer group situation and now you're being perturbed by things that are happening that you realize there's not something's not quite right here, the easiest way to deal with that is to withdraw and then ask the Lord, is there another place or group that you'd like me to be part of? And maybe the answer to that is no for the time being. You know
11: right
7: what I mean?
11: It was more of a it was more of the prayer or a YouTube prayer that was just sent. So everybody's here, oh, let's pray, you know, here's something that we can do. It's more like a family chat. So they just kind of sent a YouTube video.
7: Fair enough.
11: Not a video, but a prayer. Yeah.
7: So. Fair enough. But if you're feeling perturbed and unsettled, then heed that. And maybe the best thing you need to do is just unplug from this group.
11: Okay. Okay. Or let them know. Yeah. Are there any prayers that are okay to pray of liberation or just the, you know, the St. Michael the Archangel, like,
7: that's,
11: you know, the
7: prayer.
11: Our Father?
7: Yeah, I'll leave it this only because I have to take a break in a second, but I think your instincts are sound. You want to pray. That's good. Pray, intercede for others. The Bible says that we should offer prayers, supplications, petitions, intercessions, thanksgivings for everybody. That's 1 Timothy chapter 2. So we are called to do this, no doubt about it. Some people go overboard or they, in their zeal, they think that they are now exorcists or that they can bind demons or they can, and it, then it can become kind of weird and in an odd sort of way, almost self-centered, where there could be a kind of pride involved. Sometimes pride is very difficult to detect. But usually when you begin to sense, wait a minute, something odd is happening here, or this is a little bit obsessive or crazy or overstepping for a lay person. I'm not an exorcist. I'm not a priest. Usually those kind of red flags should be enough for you to say, this is probably not where I should be right now. That might be where you're in right now. The church has mountains of prayers. The rosary, the liturgy of the hours, the novenas, there are countless prayers that will keep you busy from here to eternity, no doubt.
11: Got it. Okay, sounds great. Thank you so much, Pastor.
7: You're welcome. Hang
11: I
7: in there,
11: Susanna.
7: It. It's going to be okay.
11: Thank you.
7: You're welcome. All right. That's life, and we're going to take a break, and we'll be right back.

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1: 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It only takes much love.
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4: Just let it play.
12: It's so beautiful.
4: Wait for it. That's right. When you first started playing the recorder, Cyrus, you were not very good.
12: Who
4: but you
12: would
4: clearly
12: ever guess?
4: Have practiced. You've practiced, man.
12: Thank you for noticing.
4: Oh, absolutely.
12: I appreciate that about you.
4: Everybody notices when you play that song. And the fact that you keep that little black plastic recorder in your back pocket wherever you go, that shows me that you are really diligent in practicing your craft.
12: I'm dedicated. And it's great. When I play it, people notice. You know,
4: they
12: people,
4: do notice.
12: They turn their heads. It's a good feeling.
4: They sometimes scatter, but they notice.
12: I didn't notice that part. I'm too busy playing.
4: Too busy playing. All right. Let's continue. Let's go to Barbara now in Mission Viejo. Hi, Barbara.
13: Good morning. I just wanted to comment to the lady who was concerned about giving her mom a water. My little sister had Down syndrome, and I took care of her for 30 years, and the last thing I wanted her to do was die. And so when I was told that but it was difficult for her to swallow, and she was choking. I went immediately to the priest, and by God's grace, he had a doctorate in end of life, the Catholic version, I guess, whatever. It was a long Latin name. I can't remember it.
14: Okay.
13: But he told me that God will take care of everything and not to force it. And it was okay to let her pass on her own. Mm-hmm. He also came to my house and gave her last rites and saw for himself that it would be cruel to keep her alive. So it was with a heavy heart that she died in my arms just a couple of weeks ago. But I feel good in the fact that she did have her last rites. She is with God, and it was the best thing for her. And I wasn't doing anything that God wouldn't have done, according to the priest. So I just wanted, it sounded as if she was kind of afraid like I was. She loves her mom. She wants to keep her mom here, but not to the point where everybody's suffering.
4: Yeah, I'm really sorry. And my condolences, the passing of your sister. May she rest in peace. The issue for that earlier caller, Barbara, and this may not have had anything, this may not have applied in the case of your sister, is that there are patients who can continue to live without extraordinary assistance, like a ventilator, breathing machine, that kind of thing. And they just need the daily necessities of food and water. And it can be painful for family members like yourself to see somebody, like say in a coma, vegetative state, for example. And they're not waking up, but they're also not dying. They're just subsisting. And it's painful for us to see that, but we still have the obligation to provide the basic necessities for as long as they're able to receive them. Once the body begins to become unable to receive hydration, can't assimilate food, that's when the time has come when you can withdraw it. So for those listening, that's where we have to be attentive in terms of like what's the right thing to do under these circumstances, and the circumstances can change. But under these circumstances, if the patient can still receive food and water, we do have an obligation to provide it. We don't want to starve somebody to death or dehydrate somebody to death. And that's where we have to consult with doctors and understand exactly, well, where are we? How close are we to that line? But once you realize, and perhaps this is exactly what happened with your sister, once you realize, okay, we've now passed the point physically where this patient can now no longer receive and assimilate food and water, now at that point, things are different. And we can withdraw them because they're not helping. They're not doing anything. And they could even cause more problems for that matter. So I hope and pray that that realization and the advice that the priest gave you certainly fits with that second category. And I hope it brings you some consolation. My sincere condolences, Barbara. Thank you. 888-914-9149. Let's go now to Janice in Lakefield, Ontario. Hello, Janice.
15: Hi, Patrick. Thanks for taking my call.
4: Yeah, you're welcome.
15: I'm calling about the same thing that just the last caller called about, and I'm very sorry for her loss.
4: Yeah.
15: I'm calling because 10 years ago, I had a 96-year-old mother who was a stroke survivor and ended up getting a big infection in her shoulder and required an IV antibiotic and hydration through an IV.
4: Okay.
15: So she was not mobile from the stroke, but I had cared for her for 18 years. So I knew that

0: But I'm so thankful I stuck it out. She got her hydration. I ended up having to bring her home from the hospital so she could die at home with hydration. And so praise God. So I just want to encourage people to go the extra mile, like really do the most and the best you can, because afterwards you'll be so thankful.
1: Absolutely. And to your point, and this is important that people hear this and think about it, and that is, you don't want to live with regrets when you look back later and say, well, I probably should have given her water, we probably should have given her food, and we didn't because we were caught up in the emotions and all that. But if you, which you did, but if people follow that Catholic moral guidance and they understand that you're looking for that moment or that time when the body is no longer capable of receiving it, that's the time now where you can, with confidence, understand this is the time to withdraw it. What some people find themselves in, and thankfully you did not, is they withdraw these things too soon before the person was really at that stage, and now you've got somebody who suffered unnecessarily and was dehydrated to death, or, you know, starved to death in some cases. So we want to avoid that at all costs. And part of it, just to reiterate, is so that you, not you personally, but so that the person doesn't live with these regrets that therefore can't be changed down the road.
0: And especially, I'm in Canada, I'm in Ontario, we have public health that covers our costs here. So there's always the pressure, they want to save money. Yeah. And so there's that pressure to really move people along. So really, you know, trying to honor what God's will is for, like, my elderly mother lived really a remarkable life, and I really wanted her to, you know, finish the way God wants. Yeah. So keep up, Patrick. Thank you so much for everything you do, for taking all the crap I know that you take. And I pray for you and Cyrus every day. And I'm just so grateful that I can listen to Relevant Radio. I'm a donor. And I was wondering how, at the Family Rosary Across America, they often pray for the St. Gabriel, I don't know, St. Joseph, those donors. Like, how do you become one of those donors so that you're prayed for every day? And also, I was wondering, are you Opus Dei as well as Father Rocky? And that's all I wanted to say. And honestly, I'm so grateful to you and to your wife, who has obviously supported you. So God bless you and Cyrus. Yes.
1: Thank you. Yeah, well, that's very kind of you. Nancy is the best, and everybody who knows Nancy loves Nancy. So yeah, she's been my rock for all these years. God bless her.
0: Yeah. And yeah, you're being a good example too by saying that publicly. Well, you know? Yeah,
1: I
0: way
1: speak
0: to go.
1: The truth.
0: Yeah. Yeah.
1: Well, I will. Let me address the question about Opus Dei. No, I am not now, nor have I ever been a member of the work Opus Dei, neither as a cooperator or in any other capacity. So I have nothing against Opus Dei at all. Of course, you know, I work with people who are members of Opus Dei, Father Rocky, for example. But I myself have never been a member of that.
0: Okay, thanks. I was just curious.
1: Yeah, so, no, it's a fair question. And my life's sort of an open book. If you want to see my background, my bio is, it's at my personal website. It's at patrickmadrid.com. But if you want the gory details, that's where you'll find them. But Opus Dei is not part of that.
0: Okay, perfect. Thank you very much.
1: Thanks,
0: and Janice. Maybe we'll meet on a pilgrimage sometime.
1: Wouldn't that be grand?
0: Yeah,
1: I hope and pray that we can do that.
0: Yeah, thank you very much, Patrick. God bless you.
1: Thank you, Janice. How about Bennett now in Green Bay, Wisconsin? Bennett, they say you're 12 years old. Is that right?
2: Yep.
1: All right.
2: My second time calling. Yeah.
1: All right. Let's do it.
2: Yeah. So my question is, so what happens to your guardian angel after you die?
1: Well, your guardian angel is always beholding God in heaven. So he's not like here on earth dealing with you, and then when you die, he goes back to heaven. It's not like that. He's always in heaven seeing God face to face. But he also, his presence is immediately present in your life, and he's helping you. So

0: that much we have to keep in mind, because the angels are in, they're in eternity, we're in time, and so they don't operate the way we do. Like they go, like we go from place to place, or when you're done with your homework, then you go outside and play or anything like that. That's not the way angels operate. So that's the first thing to keep in mind. The church says, and St. Thomas Aquinas would be a great example of what we're talking about when I say the church, in terms of telling us a lot about what the angels do. They continue praising God. So your guardian angel, whether you go to heaven or hell, your guardian angel will be blissfully happy. He will continue to praise God. He will continue to see God face to face. And that's really the ultimate answer, is that your specific destination of heaven or hell, if you go to heaven, then so much the better for your guardian angel. But he doesn't get fired or demoted or kicked out or anything like that. He did his very best, even if you didn't do your very best. But you personally are going to do your very best. I have no doubt about that. But it doesn't change his status of happiness.
1: Okay. There's a lot of teachers at my school have been telling me, like, once you die, your guardian angel, like, has been passed on to a new person. But I just don't really believe in that.
0: Yeah, that's pure speculation, and the church has never taught that. So the guardian angel is not like a guidance counselor, where when the class graduates and you got a whole new class of kids, now the guidance counselor is dealing with different students. The church has never taught that about angels. And the way to understand it is they're not in time the way we are. They're in eternity. So they're not cycling from one person to another, because they're in eternity. Now, God does give the angels duties, and we know very little about what all these duties may be, but we do know that they do carry out specific tasks for the Lord, and being a guardian angel is one. Now, let me tell you what the church says about if you do go to heaven. The teaching is that you will be in heaven and your guardian angel will be there with you, and he will instruct you in the light of God and his truth. Over eternity, you learn more and more as your guardian angel shines the light of truth even more so, or reflects it, you might say. That's another dimension of the eternal office that guardian angels play in heaven. Isn't that interesting? But his duties as your guardian angel would end in the case of the soul going to hell. Sad to say.
1: Okay.
0: Does that help you?
1: Yeah, a ton.
0: Okay.
1: Thank you so much.
0: Yeah, thank you.
1: I have one more question.
0: Okay,
1: let's do it. It's really short. So, Father Rocky came to our church one time when I was like a little kid and I was serving.
0: Yeah.
1: And I sent you a video saying that I love watching your show. I was just wondering, because
0: Thank you. When did you send that? I don't recall it. How long ago was that?
1: It was like Easter 2 years ago.
0: Oh, I don't remember. Can you resend it?
1: I'll ask Father Rocky next time he comes to our church or visits Green Bay.
0: Okay, yeah. Or you could ask your mom and dad if they could resend it.
1: Yeah.
0: If you want me to see it, I'd be happy to take a look. Now, that means if you're 12, you are 8th grade? 7th grade?
1: 7th grade.
0: All right.
1: Yeah.
0: You're going into the 7th grade?
1: Yeah.
0: That's great. Good for you.
1: Yeah.
0: All right, Bennett, keep going, okay?
1: Okay. Thank you. Bye.
0: You got it. Bye-bye. Be right back.
2: With new chemical abortions, less surgical abortions, the dynamic in the abortion industry is changing. So where the pro-life movement is going to have to go is getting out and being the church and putting forward a good witness, really reaching the heart of the people.
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4: Hello, this is Archbishop Thomas Winsky of the Archdiocese of Miami, Florida. 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
0: You need a little work on this one, though, Cyrus. You're getting there. Those YouTube recorder lessons you've been taking, they're starting to kick in.
11: Never had one lesson.
0: Oh, you got? Did you see the email to that effect?
12: I did. That's what made me think of that.
0: That's funny.
12: So thank you to, I have to jump back in my email. Thank you. Is that Mac? Or Richard. Thank you, Richard.
0: Richard. And it's a bearded Ferris Bueller, rather disturbing looking, yeah. Playing the clarinet.
12: How dare you? That's fun.
0: Ferris Bueller was clean cut in the movie. So,
12: well, he's like 85 now.
0: Didn't have a gray beard. But that was fun, though. Thank you. Let's go to Gabriel now in Brooklyn. Hello, Gabriel.
13: Hey, Patrick. So I just wanted to, I know this lady was talking about like liberation, like she was getting red flags because of a group, because they were like doing like some liberation or binding stuff. And so I just wanted to like tell, well, everyone who like seems like it can be a red flag. I just wanted to say that like it's okay. I mean, because I know this book, it's called like Liberation Prayers for Lay People. And so it's written by an exorcist priest, and there is like binding and liberation prayers in it. And like coming from experienced like exorcist, like I thought it was, like fine, you know, like he's a Catholic, you know, exorcist priest. And I even pray them myself at times, maybe sometimes even like a once a week thing, just to like keep those like demons and like rejecting, like, you know, just the evil.
0: Yeah. Fair enough. There are a lot of people out there with points of view on this. And I, you know, I can respect that. But I will offer you this for your consideration. This whole notion of lay people binding demons and praying binding prayers and things like that, this is of very recent origin. It's not part of the spiritual theological tradition of the church. You don't see the church fathers teaching lay people to go out and start trying to bind demons. You don't see lay people doing that. You see the church's ministry in the case of the bishop, for example, or in more modern times, certainly we see it more commonly, the ministry of exorcism. That is specifically ordered toward that kind of spiritual interaction, but not lay people. So I recognize that many lay people want to have a kind of, I don't know, say in the matter, or they want to have some role to play, or they, you know, they recognize that there are ways in which the evil one is trying to influence and tempt, etc. But I propose that we use the time-tested, authentic, traditional Catholic approach to this in the Gospels and in the wisdom of the Church Fathers and in St. Thomas Aquinas, none of which ever tell people to go out and start trying to bind demons. So I'm not an exorcist, certainly, and I don't claim special authority or knowledge or expertise in these matters, but I do know how to read. And I do know that if we look to the age-old perennial spiritual wisdom of the church, we don't see this. Therefore, if someone asks my opinion, I will say, let's follow the way the church proposed and has proposed it to us all along, which is to fast and pray, to receive the sacraments, to give alms, pray the rosary, read the Holy Bible, be a good father, be a good husband, be a good wife, be a good mother, be a good student, whatever it is that you and I are called to do in our lives. If we cultivate these aspects of following Jesus, we'll be fine. And, you know, we take into account, of course, that the evil one is there. First Peter chapter 5 says, the devil is like a roaring lion. He's prowling around. He's looking for someone to devour. We know that. But my concern is where people become inordinately focused on this idea that they themselves have to step into the arena and do battle with demons. I say, no, don't do that. Stay away from that. Pray. Trust Jesus and stay away from the devil. But one of the subtle dangers, and I'll leave it at this, and I'm certainly not accusing you of this, and nor am I accusing anybody of this, but this is a real danger that we have to be aware of, is that in a very subtle way, pride can grow under the guise of, oh, I'm doing spiritual warfare. I'm binding demons. I'm doing, Be very careful. Be very wary of that kind of thing. Because obviously the devil tries to tempt people in different ways. And if he can't get you through the flesh, if he can't get you through the bottle, if he can't get you through food, maybe he can get you through pride. And that's where this can be very subtle and therefore extra worthy of our staying away from it. Those are my thoughts. Thank you. I appreciate that. We'll go to Mary now in Sterling Heights, Michigan. Good morning, Mary.
14: Good morning. I just have a quick comment for the people who have been calling in regarding loved ones or friends who have died. Yeah. And they were troubled by the water and the food. I just recently lost a friend of very dear friend of mine 7 months ago yesterday. She was at home and hospice was she had in-home hospice. She was eating and drinking up to 48 hours before her death, and there was a question as to why, okay, well, you need to give her food. We need to give her food, but this was coming from other caregivers. And I talked to hospice, and the nurse actually gave a very good explanation, and she said, your friend is not dying because she's not eating or drinking. She's dying because, oh, let's see, I forget how it went now. She's not dying because she's not eating or drinking. She's not eating or drinking because she is dying. So it gave me a lot of peace that eventually the body shuts down and it no longer requires that liquid or that food. She didn't take food for maybe 48 hours before her death, and she died extremely peaceful.
0: Yeah, thank you for echoing. I've been saying exactly this for, you know, the times this has come up on the program. And that's exactly right, is that there is a time when the body can no longer accept this. So it's not immoral to permit, you know, to withdraw food and hydration when it gets to that point. It's finding out exactly where that point is that can be a bit tricky.
14: Right, right. And for us, it was those last 48 hours and, you know, others were forcing, like, you need to eat, you need to drink. And she just refused to open up her mouth. I am a first time caller. I do listen to your program.
0: Thank you.
14: I don't always hear, but I did hear today, and I just wanted to share that. So if you mentioned that before, I'm sorry for repeating it, but
0: oh, no worries.
14: It's a good thought.
0: It's an important point that you're bringing up. Even though it was something that I had enunciated, that doesn't matter, because it's what you said is something that people who didn't hear me talking earlier wouldn't have heard. So it's good that you brought it up.
14: Okay. All right. Yeah. Have a blessed day, and it was great talking to you. Thank you so much.
0: Thank you. I hope this is not your last time calling, Mary. I look forward to future calls. Thank you for that. 888-914-9149. Now, I promised earlier something that I didn't deliver on, and I want to do that. That has to do with AI and the story with regard to ChatGPT. I want to share that with you just so that I don't wind up neglecting to do this. ChatGPT, OpenAI, they're different ones. So you've got Anthropic, OpenAI, Gemini, which is part of Google, Grok, which is part of the Elon Musk empire, etc. The long story short is that OpenAI broke out of a test environment in which it was, you might say, like in a sandbox, and it was a version of this that was being developed. And it figured out how to get out on the internet where it wasn't supposed to be. And it hacked into a company called Hugging Face. Now, as soon as you hear that, if you ever saw the movie Alien or Aliens, as the case may be, you probably think of that. And that may well be what, you know, where they got this idea for the title Hugging Face. But it is according
15: game
0: to
15: over, man. Game over.
0: There you go. Hugging Face Inc. is an American company based in New York City that develops computation tools for building applications using machine learning. Hugging Face's Transformers library is built for natural language processing applications. So that's their description of Hugging Face. You may say, okay, well, what about it? Well, OpenAI, it hacked into that, and it did it on its own, and it wasn't supposed to be out on the interwebs. And it got out there and it hacked into it. So this is how it's described in one particular news account of it. OpenAI was testing how good its newest AI models were at hacking. They put AI on a locked computer with no internet access and gave it a cybersecurity challenge to solve. The AI couldn't solve it the normal way, so it started looking for a way out. It found a software bug that nobody knew about. It used that bug to escape the locked computer and get out onto the internet. Once online, the AI figured out that Hugging Face, a platform where AI companies store their models and data, might have answers to its test. It found stolen login details and discovered another unknown bug in Hugging Face's software. It combined both of these things to break into their servers and grab the test answers. It did all of this to cheat on a test. Hugging Face's security team caught it and shut it down. Both companies...
16: This conversation can serve no purpose anymore. This mission is too important for me to allow you to jeopardize it.
0: Open the pod bay doors, Hal.
16: I think you know what the problem is just as well as I do.
0: Open the pod bay doors, Hal.
16: I'm sorry, Dave. I'm afraid I can't do that.
0: Dave's not here. Open up, man. Open up, man. Open up. The cops are around the corner.
12: Dave's not here.
0: Little Cheech and Chong for you. You haven't heard that phrase in a while, have you?
12: I have not heard Cheech and Chong tied with Hal 9000 ever. Yeah. Ever.
0: Dave's not here.
12: That is a first.
0: So this is where things are at. So the two companies are working working together to try to figure out not only how it happened, but how to stop it. That's, to me, kind of freaky. And there you have it. I made good on my promise to tell you about that.
16: So. I'm afraid that's something I cannot allow to happen.
0: Close the pod bay doors, Hal.
16: I'm sorry, Dave. I'm afraid I can't do that.
0: Dave's not here. I'll pray for you. Please pray for me. God bless you.
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19: 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President Trump is slapping new tariffs on countries around the world, including the European Union. Mark Mayfield has more.
20: The sweeping tariffs took effect at midnight, just as the previous 10% temporary tariffs expired. The White House says the new 10 to 12% tariffs are tied to countries' imports, goods made with forced labor. Trump has previously said the tariffs aren't going away after the Supreme Court struck down duties he imposed last year. The president has consistently praised the tariffs as a great mechanism to level the playing field between the U.S. and the rest of the world. I'm Mark Mayfield.
19: The family of U.S. Sergeant Angel Rampersad, killed in the Iranian strikes, will hold a community vigil in her native Queens neighborhood on Monday. 28-year-old Angel Rampersad was from the Ozone Park. She immigrated from Trinidad at the age of 2 and went through the Queens public school system before attending college and enlisting at the age of 21. The Block Association is working with Queens Borough President Donovan Richards to rename the block in her honor. Illinois State Treasurer Mike Frerichs brought Pope Leo a gift of the pontiff's own money. He delivered the pontiff a certificate to claim $8.65 held in a now-closed PayPal account. The money had been sitting in Illinois' unclaimed property account, and Frerichs, the account's administrator, has been trying to return it. He also gifted the pontiff a commemorative Abraham Lincoln coin from a leftover supply the treasurer's office had minted years ago, and a book about Chicago history. His wife, Erica, brought some of the family's rosaries for the Pope to bless. He said they paid for the trip personally, using no campaign or state funds. 1.5 million cartons of eggs are being recalled because of possible salmonella contamination. The brands were sold in Texas, Oklahoma, Arkansas, Louisiana, New Mexico, and Mississippi.
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22: 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I enjoy a few different online puzzle games each day to help out observation, deduction, and memory. I'm trying to be better at having set times of reading throughout the day. And I'm striving to reduce the amount of time I spend on my phone. But what I've come to realize is every one of these mental activities also has a spiritual side.
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22: Whether you have a lot planned for this weekend or very little at all, glad you're spending this hour with us for some spiritual direction on the radio. I'm your host, Deacon Patrick Conley. Speaking of the weekend, I think most everybody
1: or at least everybody in the Western Hemisphere, knows that Sunday is the Christian holy day. The Catechism lines out the activities that are proper to Sunday. Check this out. This is from paragraph 2186. It says, Sunday is traditionally consecrated by Christian piety to good works and humble service of the sick, the infirm, and the elderly. Christians will also sanctify Sunday by devoting time and care to their families and relatives, often difficult to do on other days of the week. And then here's the part I really want you to pay attention to. Sunday is a time for reflection, silence, cultivation of the mind, and meditation, which furthers the growth of the Christian interior life. That last part, reflection, silence, cultivation of the mind, and meditation, which fosters the growth of the Christian interior life. The Catechism, it makes it explicit, the connection between what we do with our minds and our spiritual health. Of course, in our day and age, especially with the arrival of the internet, mobile devices, and more recently, widespread access to AI, new challenges have arisen to the cultivation of the mind. Even more so, direct assaults are made against the mind with images and ideas contrary to the law of God, only a click or a swipe away. Can you effectively defend against those things which wage war against the proper use of your mind? But today on the program, we're taking up the topic of winning the battle for our minds. And it promises to be a fascinating discussion. Here with us as our spiritual director is Father Nicholas Federspiel. Father Federspiel is a priest of the Diocese of Rockford, where he serves as the chaplain at Corpus Christi Monastery, where he lives and serves the Poor Clare nuns. He's also the diocesan prison chaplain for the Rockford Diocese, visiting federal prison and county jails throughout 11 counties of northern Illinois. Father Federspiel, welcome back to The Inner Life. Good to have you with us today.
2: Thank you, Deacon Patrick, and all who listen to your program, The Inner Life. It's a joy to be with you and also to be here at Corpus Christi Monastery in Rockford on these 12 acres. And I can tell you and all who are listening today, we have 23 cloistered nuns praying for you and all your listeners today. So thank you for this great opportunity. They're praying for you and putting in a good word with Jesus for all of you.
1: What a great gift. So thank you. Thank them for us, Father, on our behalf as well, for their prayers. I'm sure we'll see the effects of them throughout the show today. I want to know, Father, why this topic specifically? I mean, why should we as Christians, as Catholics, be interested in this whole idea of winning the battle for our minds? But maybe even before we get there, why are you personally interested in this topic?
2: You know, a few years ago, I was fortunate to go over to Wheaton College, right, to the big Billy Graham alumni school where he went, and it's a huge school for evangelicals. And I went there to their Edmund Chapel on their beautiful campus, and Cardinal George, God rest his soul, he was invited from Chicago to come to Edmund Chapel, and he was on stage with a Protestant, which is two people on stage, Cardinal George and a Protestant, and we were just packed in there with Edmund Chapel, and it was a discussion and a talk, and then they had a huge Q&A session for folks, and I was really glad to be there. And I've always remembered one of the questions someone asked him. They said, how do you feel about... And then he corrected them, and Cardinal George said, do you mean how do I think about that? Mm. And Deacon Patrick, that really made an impression on me for a long time, is the difference between thinking and feeling, right? So nothing's wrong with feelings, right? We're not saying anything wrong with feelings. Cardinal George wasn't. I'm certainly not, right? Feelings will prompt a man to fall in love with a woman, right? Feelings can prompt us to go to a funeral home and pay our respects for someone who's died and kneel and pray at their body in the casket. But what we always want to be asking is, are my feelings reducing me to action without thinking? Hmm. Right? Very, very important. And it's all biblical when you think of what St. Paul teaches us, right? Be transformed by the renewal of your mind. And that's why today's show is so important to me. I've been, since that time with Cardinal George and since my days at the seminary, I've been really thinking about this, right? So often you hear people, I can often talk with people and they'll use the word feeling all the time. And really we could replace it with a more biblical word, which is think. What do I think about this? And I want to really share with you and all who are listening today about the science, right? The stories, the strategies that we can unleash our potential to be heroic for Jesus, to give Jesus what he desires and what he deserves, but also to live beyond our wildest dreams, to making sure we're using our brain and our mind. And to be clear, right, the mind and the brain, they're not the same, right? One's okay. visible, one's invisible, right? The mind is in the soul, the brain is in the body. And really, I've had a goal for a long time now, and I'm doing a lot of tons of research and preaching about this topic for nuns and the people I visit in prisons and all lay people, right, to make sure that we're using our mind to change our brain and transform our life. And that always gets Jesus' attention, right? It always gets Jesus' attention. We hear about this phrase so often, mental health, right? To take control of our own mental health and our own emotional healing by thinking properly.
1: Right.
2: But I want to be very clear, as a water for crystal, right? So we're not talking about positive thinking, right? Because positive thinking says, oh, I can have a third piece of cheesecake and it's not going to harm my health. It's not going to hurt me, right? So,
1: yeah.
2: So we're not talking about positive thinking, right? I'm a fan of something very, very different. This is based in science and the scriptures. It's accurate thinking, right? And accurate thinking says I always want to tell myself the truth, right? And accurate thinking leads to better mental health, fewer bad habits, and happier life. And if you compare it, Deacon Patrick, unbridled positive thinking doesn't lead to that. That's the difference.
1: That's interesting. Yeah. Okay. All right. Well, I'm interested to hear more. One comment that I would have on something that you mentioned already, Father, you said the question that you were posing to us, are my feelings reducing me to acting without thinking? And I just, when you said that, I thought this is a profound question, but I also thought of a number of different things in popular media these days, be it television shows, movies, even short clips, things like that, where it's almost encouraged that people act without thinking. You know, don't think, just do it. You know, just if you feel this way, then jump in, do it. And don't give it any thought, because, you know, I presumably the thought will then bring about certain inhibitions that probably should be there. They're there for a reason, right?
2: Right, of course. And feelings are fine, right? And people
1: right.
2: often say to me, I'm sure you've heard this too, so someone says, oh, I can't help the way I feel, right? Father Federspar, you tell me I can't help the way I feel. I'm like, no, that's what I'm saying. But we can help the way I feel, because everyone who's listening, we all have parents, right? We all have a dad and a mom. And here's the question we should answer. Who are the parents of feelings? When people say, oh, I can't help the way I feel. Well, every feeling has a parent, and that's called what? A thought.
1: Yeah,
2: right?
1: There you go. Yeah.
2: It's very, very important to get the hierarchy right. No one's against feelings, right? No one's against emotions. No one's against having passion or desires. We're not saying that. We're saying having the right order, right? And when we have accurate thinking, we get applause from Jesus, right? Because he gave us our brain, right? It's so important. And you think of that scripture term remnant, right? In every generation, God raises up a remnant. Every family tree, every parish, every neighborhood, every town, every country, there's always a remnant where, like in the Old Testament, they're passing on the faith of the next generation, passing on that torch of faith. And I am trying to help people be a part of the remnant of geniuses. Right. And a genius is very simple, right? It's the ability to explain the complex in simple terms. We have to do that, right? We're losing a lot of people walking out the door of the faith and abandoning Jesus. And we want to raise up geniuses, not that we have to be Albert Einstein and say, well, I'm better than you. No, not at all. But that we can explain the complex in simple terms. And that is exactly what Jesus did, right, with the parables and teaching. And also provide very realistic tips that can be applied to everyday life.
1: Yeah. Okay. Very good. We are talking about winning the battle for our minds today with our spiritual director, Father Nicholas Federspiel, and we are taking your calls. Do you have any thoughts on this, particularly on winning the battle for your minds? Was there ever a time that changing your thinking actually made your life better? Maybe you struggle with negative thoughts or other assaults against the mind, wondering what to do. Give us a call at 888-914-9149. Get in early, because I think a lot of people are going to want to call in on this, especially as the discussion continues to develop. 888-914-9149 is our toll-free studio line, sponsored by the Catholic Order of Foresters. Or send us an email, innerlife@relevantradio.com. All right, so Father, a great, great beginning to the whole of the topic, and you've kind of whet our appetites, or at least you've whet mine, by thinking about, all right, so if I have this ability to be able to change my mind, to win the battle for my mind, that has then effects that take place beyond just my thoughts and my mind, but actually in the whole of my being. You want to go into that a little bit more?
2: Sure, and I think it might be helpful to start with a very wise parable, a very liberating parable from the Chinese, right? One great thing the Chinese have is lots and lots of parables. And let me share this with you about this very wise parable. It's a Chinese parable of fact, faith, and feeling as three men walking on a wall in that order. Fact,
1: okay.
2: Faith, and feeling. So as long as faith keeps its eyes ahead on fact, all three walk ahead. But when faith takes its eyes off fact and turns around to see how feeling is doing, faith and feeling both fall off the wall, while fact remains. And that's really at the heart of what we're talking about, right? What we're having right now is a conversation, right?
1: Yeah.
2: It's what I started with. The Cardinal George had a conversation at Wheaton College. I was a part of that, right? What we're having right now is a conversation that everyone we want to join in. But don't forget what we're doing here. We're having a conversation which is the cure for everything, right? A conversation is absolutely the cure for everything, whether it's between spouses or children or with the Trinity, right? Conversation is the cure for everything. And when we have conversations, we want to make sure we can talk with intelligence. Think of how important it is to walk in and have a conversation for a job interview, right? Or for a man to go ask another man, can I marry your daughter, right? You know, can I get permission from you to marry? I mean, conversations are key. And I think part of the reason why our faith is weakened is because we're not thinking accurately. And certainly want to put that in right order, right? Faith, fact, and feeling. And could it be that we actually have more power over our life than we think? And I've discovered the answer is yes, right? And imagine learning how to change patterns of keeping us stuck in worry and grief and negative thinking. Is that possible? Yes. Jesus says so. Brain surgeons say so. Neuroscientists say so. And that's what we want to connect the dots with. Every single moment of our day is neuroscience with faith. And that really is a step-by-step journey of healing from the inside out. And that's what we're talking about. And think of it like this. Everyone knows in the summertime, right, if you have a garden or you're cutting grass or have a flower garden, right, you don't want an invasion of ants, right? I'm from Texas, right? We have these Texas wild red ants. They're just they're very, very terrible. And you know what ants can do, right, in a flower garden, in a garden. If they get into a house, right, if you bring home some groceries and you open up a bag of anything that has a bunch of ants in there, it's a bad day in the kitchen, right? But use that, A-N-T, ants. There's an invasion of ants going on in our brain that's called automatic negative thinking, right? And that's
1: A-N-T, very, very dangerous.
2: Okay. Yep. Right?
1: Okay. Take us into that then. What's automatic negative thinking?
2: It's when we have a thought, right, that we choose to have that's negative, right? And I like to call it the self-defeating, God-dethroning self-talk, right? We have a lot of self-talk going on throughout the day, and I add some words to that, right? Is my self-talk, is it self-defeating and God-dethroning, taking God off the throne, right? And it's so important to remember who we are and whose we are and who we belong to, right? And any thought that troubles us or disturbs our peace, it's not from Jesus, right? Jesus is the Prince of Peace, right? One of the fruits of the Spirit is peace. So it's just good to remember, any thought that troubles me or disturbs my peace, it's not from Jesus. So that's what I call the ants, right? The automatic negative thoughts. We have this invasion of automatic negative thoughts that come into us. And then what do we do with them? Do we entertain them? Do we believe them? Are they true, right? That is a very important question, because the genesis of becoming who Jesus expects us to be, it all starts with our mind. And why is that? Because if we have inaccurate thinking, Deacon Patrick, it's going to keep us from becoming the person Jesus desires us to be and the one he deserves us to be, right? And the reason why I think a lot of folks don't enjoy meaningful friendships, don't apply for their dream job, right? They don't try something after they've failed, or they don't develop a five-year plan if they need one. It's not because people don't have skills. It's not because we don't have potential. It's because we have these limiting thoughts that thwart our momentum, right? And they become roadblocks. And what we want to know is, the thoughts I'm having, are they lies that I've been told or that I'm telling myself, right? That's why that prayer is so important. Jesus, I invite you to always interrupt my self-defeating, God-dethroning self-talk. It is one of the most impactful prayers I can share with people. I use it. It's very important. Right? Jesus, I invite you to interrupt my self-defeating, God-dethroning self-talk.
1: Mm-hmm. Well, I tell you what, we'll make sure that there's those words, as you put them, Father, are in the show notes for today's show, in case people want to pray that prayer, make it a regular part of their own prayer life. Could you pray it one more time for us, Father?
2: Yes. Jesus, I invite you to always interrupt my self-defeating, God-dethroning self-talk. Amen. Mm-hmm. I have found, Deacon Patrick, it's effective and impactful. Right. And we might want to make think about this, Deacon Patrick. there's two ways we can renew our mind, right? The Bible says be transformed by the renewal of our mind. That's Romans 12:2, right? There's two ways to renew our mind. One is to write something down, and the other one is to say it out loud. Right? You just asked me, could you repeat the prayer? That's a perfect reminder, right? That we can renew our mind in two ways, saying something out loud or writing it down. And whenever we have self-defeating thoughts, right, write them down and look at them and say, are these true? Right? Who told me this? Was it my mother? Was it an employer? Was it a bully at school? Right? It was an ex-girlfriend, right? Who told me this? Is it true or is it a lie? You know, I was asked by my spiritual director in seminary, Father Donald Haggerty, right? A wonderful priest in America. He's at St. Patrick's Cathedral up in New York City. He's writing many books from Ignatius Press. And he was my spiritual director in seminary. And I remember talking with him one day in spiritual direction as a seminarian in Emmitsburg, Maryland, and we were talking about something that was going on in the seminary, and he asked me a question. He said, are you magnifying a situation that does not exist? Huh. I've never forgotten that. It's a great question. Am I magnifying a situation that does not exist?
1: Yeah. And I found I had somebody point out something similar to me at one point, too, and I just, it's really impressive. And not necessarily in a good way, but it's staggering, I guess, is how often that our minds will take us to places that there are things that our minds will start imagining scenarios. And I suppose maybe that this is part of, say, a type of survival instinct is what's going through my head, is that the minds will start painting a picture of some sort of potential threat or danger, but it's not an actual threat. And then it starts getting bound up in that, as you tend to cycle around that and imagining all sorts of different scenarios that may come. And then it's so helpful, and it is so, just to be able to name it and say, you know what, I'm just making this up. This is not reality. So is that kind of some of what you're talking about with accurate thinking?
2: Absolutely. And when we discover something that's a lie or it's a falsehood or it's something we're unsure about, what do? I can give you one spiritual strategy. Cardinal Raphael Merrill Daval, he is the author of the Litany of Humility, right? Many who are listening to know the prayer. If you've never seen that prayer, check it out. It's a wonderful prayer, the Litany of Humility. And Cardinal Raphael Mary Delval, he says that when someone says something to us, or when we hear something, right, we're around people all the time, and sometimes people say things we don't want to hear. What do? Right? Sometimes we react. Right? Some people have fights. Right? What do we do when we hear something we don't want to hear, or we hear something we should not hear? Cardinal Mary Delval says their strategy is invite Jesus to bury that in the cemetery. Right. Jesus, I invite you to bury this in the cemetery, what I heard. I can't stop it, right? But I can ask Jesus to bury the cemetery, a memory of it. And it's the same thing with inaccurate thinking, unintelligent thoughts, right? Unwise words. Get in the great habit of following what Cardinal Mary Delval says and inviting Jesus to bury that in the cemetery, right? Whether it's a thought we're unsure of, or it's a thought that's bad, wicked, sinful, demonic, right? Anything that disturbs our peace, troubles us. One way we can be free of that, of this invasion of ants, right, automatic negative thinking, is invite Jesus to bury that in the cemetery, right? Yes, we can say, in the name of Jesus, I rebuke this. We can also invite Jesus, another strategy is, I invite you, Jesus, to bury this bad thought, this wicked thought, in the cemetery.
1: Mm-hmm. Very good. Father Federspiel is with us today as our spiritual director. We're talking about winning the battle for our minds. Would love your thoughts, your good and accurate thoughts on this. Maybe some of the things that you specifically struggle with. 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Maybe there's something that's going on there that, could use a little correction and brought into the light of Christ and the light of fact as well. 888-914-9149 or innerlife@relevantradio.com. 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
7: Hello, I'm Father James Kubicki. And you know, sometimes saints live quiet and hidden lives. And then, after they've left this world, they really go to town and do famous things. That's curious. Maybe it's God's way of showing that this life isn't the only one, and that no matter what you do on earth, if you do it for the glory of God and out of love for God, it is important in His eyes. And those are the eyes that really matter. The saint whom we honor today was unknown during his earthly life and is probably unfamiliar to you. But in Lebanon, even among Muslim people, he is the wonder worker of the 20th century. Saint Charbel Maklouf was a hermit monk who died on Christmas Eve in 1898. His body was quickly buried without a coffin in a shallow, damp grave. For 45 days after his burial, a bright light shone around his grave, and when his brother monks opened his grave, they found his body incorrupt. Soon, people began coming to his grave and begging for his help, and the miracles began. During 1 3-month period in 1950, 350 cures were reported. 31 blind people, 37 deaf people, 163 paralytics, and 119 incurable diseases. And among these 119, 20 were Muslims. God was the ultimate source of these healings. But he likes to use people to accomplish his work, just like he's counting on you today to do his work wherever you are.
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1: 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Father Nicholas Federspiel is with us today. We're talking about winning the battle for our minds, some fascinating things that Father Federspiel has already brought up to us. And we've talked about, Father, some of these automatic negative thinking, these ants that you talked about the things that kind of appear in our minds and that sort of thing, and unwarranted and unwanted many times. And we've started to crack the nut on things that we can do to address those types of thoughts. But before we get there, I did have one question about specifically, when does a thought actually get to the point of actually being sinful?
2: We can turn to the church doctors, right? They always have good medicine and give us good answers. And one of the church doctors is Saint Bede, right? Maybe we call him Venerable
1: sure.
2: Bede.
1: Yep.
2: And Saint Bede says this, quote, "We should be aware that there are 3 degrees of evil thoughts. One of those which contaminate the mind by the deliberate choice and purpose of sinning. Another, number two, of those which confuse the mind by the delight of sin, yet do not allure it to the consent of sin. Three, of those which move across the mind in a natural way, yet do not entice it to given devices, though they keep it from the good things it ought to reflect on, end quote. So contaminate, confuse, and that last one, number three, Deacon Patrick, is so vitally important because it has an impact on us, to keep me from the good, right? Keep me from doing good things.
1: Okay.
2: And we know it says in Corinthians, 2 Corinthians 10:5, take every thought captive to obey Christ.
1: Right.
2: So we want to test every thought against the truth of the Bible, right? We have 3,000 promises in the Bible. We have 30,000 verses in the Bible. If we're ever wondering, is the thought I'm having of God, is it sinful? Test it against the Scripture. What's the Bible say? What's church teaching say? What does the catechism say? That we'll be able to think and act like Jesus. Because we know we sin in one of three ways, right? Either our thoughts or words or actions. We're specifically talking today about thoughts. And we know we can sin if we're malicious, if we're ignorant, or if we're weak, right? And so always want to be aware of that. I would throw this in, too, as another answer from St. Thomas Aquinas. In his Summa, right, that masterpiece he wrote, he quotes Aristotle so much. And St. Thomas Aquinas has an answer, I think, for your question today, Deacon Patrick, from Aristotle. So up until the time of Aquinas, he thought that the best definition of the word friendship in 1,200 years was Aristotle. So no one in Christianity up to his lifetime, he thought, had a better definition of friendship than Aristotle, who lived before Jesus was born. And this was his definition for, and it's in the section on grace. So in the section on grace, this is his definition of friendship. I think answers his question specifically, when does a thought become sinful? Here's his definition. It is proper to friends to approve and disapprove the same things, to delight and be pained by the same things. That's the definition of friendship according to Aristotle, which Aquinas thought was the best. And I think you can put that into four bullet points, right? Do my thoughts approve? Does Jesus approve of my thoughts? Does Jesus disapprove of my thoughts? Does Jesus delight in my thoughts? Is Jesus pained by my thoughts? Right? Think of a teenager who comes home and says to his mom and dad, do you approve of what I'm doing?
1: Yes.
2: Do you delight in what I'm doing? Oh, that's a different story. So that's a very different story. You know, someone,
1: right.
2: You know, a girl who comes home to says to her mom and dad, I want to marry this guy. And she says, do you approve? Yes. Do you delight him? Well, that's a different story. Right.
1: Yeah.
2: And so that, to me, I think I like to apply that when I'm talking with Jesus. Okay, you're approving of my thoughts. Okay, sure. But are you pleased by them? That are you delighting in them? Right? Is Jesus delighting in my thoughts? And the good news is we all have potential for him to say yes, right? And I like one of the petitions I pray often at Mass here at Corpus Christi Monastery in Rockford is that, you know, whether it's for the Pope, whether it's for a bishop, whether it's for myself, whether it's for husbands and wives, I pray for all of us that we would give the Trinity reasons to think our tone, our tactics, and our thoughts are terrific. Right? This is all within reach. This isn't pie in the sky. This is possible, right? That I can give the Trinity reason to think my thoughts are terrific. What about my tone? What about my tactics? And the good news, Deacon Patrick, this is all available to us, all open. It's all possible.
1: Yeah, very good. Father Nicholas Fierspiel with us today, and we're taking your comments and calls and questions at winning the battle for our minds at 888-914-9149. Let's go to the phones now, Father. We've got Lupe calling in from Phoenix, Arizona. Good morning, Lupe. Welcome to The Inner Life.
6: Yes, good morning. Thank you for taking my call.
1: Mm-hmm.
6: I'm calling because I'm struggling exactly with this problem. When I was younger, it was easier for me to control my thoughts. But as I'm getting older, it's been really hard. Yesterday, I went to the doctor exactly for this. It was really nice to hear on the radio today that you're talking about this, because I told my doctor that I can't control my thoughts when it comes to food or being worried. So they gave me a pill. They gave me a pill called Contrave, and it's for this. It's because he told me your addiction for food, your the feeling for food that you're having now, it's an addiction. And they gave me a pill, but I woke up thinking, I don't know if I should take this pill. I want to do it on my own, but it's been so hard. So this morning when I woke up and I heard what you're talking about, I was happy to hear that. I know God wants to help me, I've been asking for God's help with this. And but what are the steps that I could take to help me without having to go to medicine?
2: Sure, Ms. Lupe. Thanks for calling. And Jesus is happy to help you, and I'm happy to help you. And hopefully I can give you some advice that will be in a

0: so. So the good news, Ms. Lupe, is we can select our thoughts, right? Is if we have a, let's take your example of food, right? I can say, I am Lupe. I'm from Phoenix, Arizona, and I do not allow this thought about food to land in my brain at this time because it's not time for lunch yet. Right. Something very, very simple like that. If you talk to brain surgeons and neuroscientists, they always say that, right? Say, I am, and say your name, right? I'm in control of what I think about food, and I can have food, just not right now, and I can do that later. And so when you start, what happens is when you start saying things out loud and you make it very personal, right? You know, I am Lupe. I'm from Phoenix, Arizona. I can control my thoughts about food. If you say, brain surgeons are telling us, if you say that out loud and repeat it with some repetition, some frequency, within about 10 minutes, a new neuron grows in your brain. That's how fast it will work. And so I think, Ms. Lupe, you're 10 minutes away from a new life. I really do. We have the capacity to grow 700 new neurons in our brain every single day. And brain surgeons to tell us when they do the imaging, MRIs on the brain, they show that within 10 minutes, a new nerve is growing, right? So you said, I can't control my thoughts about food. I say, push that untruth out and say, I am Lupe. I'm from Phoenix, Arizona, and I can control my thoughts about food with Jesus' help. Mm-hmm. And when you do things like that, when you do MRI and brain imaging in the hospital, they actually show new neurons growing. So when you repeat these strategies out loud or write them down, it can definitely affect your brain, which will affect your choices. I hope that helps.
1: Thank you. Yes, I will try it. Thank you so much. Thank you for taking my call.
0: Thank you, Ms. Lupe.
2: Yeah, Lupe, thank you so much for your call, and thank you for asking a great question, because I think a lot of us have probably struggled with that from time to time anyway, is what are the thoughts that plague you? What are the thoughts that enter in seemingly uninvited, but can you employ what Father Federspiel just recommended for Lupe? Can you employ that in your own life? If you have a similar question to Lupe's, if you've got other ideas or other thoughts about how you particularly seek to win the battle for your mind, give us a call at 888-914-9149. Again, 888-914-9149. I'm just intrigued by this whole idea of growing new neurons and, neurogenesis, I guess that's called. And I suppose that's something that, it was my understanding is a thought for years that adults couldn't do that. But apparently recent research has overturned that, Father.
0: Oh, absolutely. Absolutely. I'm 1, 2, 3, 4, 5, 6, 7, 8, 9. I have a stack of 10 books on my desk right now, just on this topic. They're literally sent to me, left to me on my desk. I just counted. They're on my desk. I read these books all the time, many times in front of the Blessed Sacrament. And the brain imaging proves that our thoughts can bring about a structural change in the brain as effectively and more effectively as medicines or surgery. I mean, think what we're talking about. Our brain, between our ears, it weighs 3 pounds. We have 100,000 miles of blood vessels, right? If anyone says I never had a miracle, I respectfully disagree. That's a miracle we all have right now. We have 100,000 miles of blood vessels in our brains. It's the fattest organ in our body. And we have, think of this, Deacon Patrick, we have 85 billion, that's with a B, 85 billion neurons in our brain. Why is that impressive? Because God the Father, we're talking about the Father of Jesus Christ, He created the Milky Way and the stars in the universe. And how many stars are in the Milky Way? 85 billion. The exact same number of stars in the Milky Way are the same number of neurons we have in our brain.
2: Wow.
0: And a brain surgeon whom I admire, his name is Rahul Jandial, right? He's got a PhD and an MD. He does brain surgery today for a living. He's a dad with kids. And he tells it like this. I really like this. He said the brain is not a computer, but the brain is a living thing, much more like an overgrown garden than an orderly filing cabinet.
2: Right? Nice, okay.
0: And when you study the neuroplasticity of all this, we have the capacity in our brain of reassigning and reinventing neurons. The brain surgeons I admire the most say that our brain is always watching us. Right. One of the things we had growing up, and people can buy these in toy stores today, is Play-Doh. Right? Play-Doh. Right?
2: Yeah,
0: we all know what Play-Doh is. And that's, to me, when brain surgeons are telling me when I read their thoughts, that our brain is like Play-Doh. Right. Whatever thought we feed into our brain will wrap around the thought like Play-Doh. right? There's a huge difference between drinking fresh squeezed orange juice and three bottles of Coke, right? There's a huge difference between getting pizza 7 days a week and ordering salmon 4 days a week.

0: Right? Whatever you put in your body has an effect. We know that, right? It's the same thing with our thoughts. Our brain will wrap around good thoughts. I think Miss Lupe's example from Phoenix, Arizona was perfect, right? She said on the air, I can't control my thoughts about food. I said, I disagree. You can, right? And when you start thinking you can, our brain will watch what we're saying, watch what we're thinking, and it will change when we employ the strategy.
1: Yeah.
0: I find it very effective and very impactful. I use it. I'm using it with lots of people to help them.
1: Yeah. Okay, so along these lines of the brain wrapping itself around the things that we put in there, that we feed it, I mean, my thoughts immediately go to doom scrolling and looking at, spending hours on end on things like social media or, you know, YouTube videos or something like that. And now the science has been out there for a long time, and I think we continue to refine it about how this can be destructive. But I'd love to hear from you, Father, and your thoughts in terms of, especially from a Catholic perspective, what are we doing to our brains when we spend hours on end just going from one reel to the next?
0: Yeah, that's definitely dangerous, right? It's definitely dangerous. It's causing lots of problems. People are not thinking accurately. They're not thinking wisely. When they open their mouth, they don't have wise words. We're not against computers or digital. None's against that, right? If you look at what the Pope's press conference, he spoke in English, talked about AI, right? He spoke with great wisdom. And there are lots of things that can be used properly. But when you talk about it from a point from a brain surgeon, and brain surgeons who are devoutly Christian, devoutly Catholic, we know that the key to improving our brain health is establishing habits, right? Habits are powerful, but they're also difficult to establish, right? So we have to be very selective and very, very, very, very strategic. You know, all this scrolling, texting, anything that's digital, right? It just has to be used with prudence. The day before I was ordained in Rockford, God rest him, Bishop Thomas Doran, he told me the best working man's definition I've ever heard of prudence in my life. He said, keep the train on the tracks. And that's where we have to wonder, right? Whether it's binge watching TV shows, whatever we're doing, exercise, eating, reading, scrolling, right? Is this going to keep the train on the tracks, right? Very few New Year's resolutions are held until the 4th of July, right? Most people give up resolutions by the summertime. And so my advice is, when it comes to habits, right, number one, be very specific and be positive and make it measurable, not just something I will not do, but something I will do, right? Number two, tell other people, seek support, not in broadcasting, to keep us not just accountable. I think there's a better word, Deacon Patrick, than the accountability is expectability, right? And number three, pick one habit that I can change, right?
1: Okay.
0: Our choices are real, and we're free to make choices about how we focus our attention, and this affects how the chemicals, the proteins, and the wiring of our brain change and also how they function.
1: Okay. All right. Wow, very good. Lots more to talk about here, Father. But I tell you what, let's take another break. We're up against a break here, so it's time for that. But let's come back. Let's continue to talk about that. We're talking about winning the battle for our minds today with Father Nicholas Federspiel, and he is just blowing my mind out of the water, giving us some very practical tips, some practical advice too. If you have need of some of that practical advice to win the battle for your mind, give us a call, 888-914-9149. Again, 888-914-9149 or innerlife@relevantradio.com. We'll be back. Stay with us.
2: The bottom line, ladies and gentlemen, pro-lifers are a people of persevering faith in God. Through prayer and fasting, we will bear any burden. We will endure any attack. We know that the cruel injustice of abortion need not be forever. We have hope and we have just begun.
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4: Hello, this is Bishop Joe Hannafeld to the Diocese of Grand Island, Nebraska. 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Amen.
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1: Welcome back to The Inner Life. My name is Deacon Patrick Conley. My thanks to Charles Beery, who's producing the show for us today. Molly Marion's on the phone for us, and our spiritual director is Father Nicholas Federspiel. He is with us. He is talking to us about winning the battle for our minds. Ordinarily, he's serving the Poor Clare nuns in a 12-acre monastery with daily mass at 7 a.m., open to the public, at Corpus Christi Monastery there in Northern Illinois. So grateful that you are with us today, Father, and so grateful for the conversation we've had thus far. Quick question in terms of, I guess I'm thinking, you know, all these things, you're giving us some good tips, some good practical advice, and we'll get back to that in just a moment. But is there a role? I mean, we're hearing these things from you, and I'm wondering if there's a role for the larger Christian community in this as well. I mean, things like employing spiritual direction, if there's other resources that you might recommend as well?
0: I think tapping into the saints is always helpful in reading their lives, right? When you read a book of a saint, you always discover one thing, they were reading the lives of the saints. So at all times, we should be wondering, what book of a saint am I reading? And going to our scriptures, right? St. Lawrence of Brindisi, right, we just had his feast day this week. He said, the scriptures are a light to the mind and a fire to the will, right? I mean, we have 30,000 verses of the Bible. We have 3,000 promises that are open to all of us. And when we go into the scriptures, it's very important to revive us with our Bible. And of course, stay close to the mother of Jesus, right? St. Louis de Montfort put it best. He said, where Mary is present, the devil is absent, right? They're never in the same heart. They're never in the same home. Right? They're never in the same brain. Right, it's one or the other. And Lucifer's strategy, it's simple, it's satanic, but it's to poison our thinking, right? He wants us to have stinking thinking. That's what we're talking about, right? And I like to put it like this. Jesus, I invite you to serve an eviction notice to Lucifer to get him out of my thoughts.
1: Nice. Okay.
0: And when we invite him, he'll show up. Jesus will show up.
1: Yeah. All right. That's great. Thank you for that, Father. Let's go back to the phones now. Karen is calling in from Springfield, Ohio. Hello, Karen, and welcome.
11: Hi. I was just calling because my mind, while you were talking, was going to exactly what you just said. The devil is the one that's putting these thoughts in my head. I had someone that was in my life 35 years ago, a guy that I dated, and now I'm married, everything's perfect, married for 25 years, no problems, living my life, and then suddenly a solicitor calls me with the exact same name, and I'm going, what? I haven't thought of that person in forever. And then after that, I kept all these reminders of this person kept coming back into my mind. And then it turns out he actually lives in the same neighborhood as my dad. And I'm going, what is going on? Why is this guy still coming into my brain? And I went to confession and I said, help me with this. What? These thoughts keep coming back. And it's like, I feel like I need to reach out to him or something. And I was just, I have to get this out of my head. It was terrible. And then, so when you were talking about it, I was like, I know it's the devil. I know it is. It's messing with me. So that's what I just wanted to share. That is something that happened to me. And exactly.
0: Thank you, Karen, for calling from Springfield, Ohio. And you're right. It could be the devil, but I have another option. This is what I was, as you were talking, I have another option. This is what the Lord put on my heart. I'm not so quick to say it was the devil, right? I think it also could be Jesus, right? There's a lot of divine appointments in our lives, and they're not just coincidences, right? You think, okay, this unsolicited person called on the phone, had the same name, living in the neighborhood, right, with your relative. It could be because it's persistent and frequent. It could be the devil. But I think it also could be Jesus, because it's telling me that Jesus is bringing him to your attention, because who needs prayer? The former boyfriend, right? You're happily married. This is someone from 35 years ago. It's telling me that that man might be in need of prayer, right? A consecration prayer, a reparation prayer. So I'm not so fast to say it's got to be the devil. It may be, it may not be, right? We have to test the spirit. Don't let your peace be disturbed, first of all. Don't be troubled, right? Jesus would never do that. But you remember what it says in Genesis 50, Karen, right? What the devil meant for evil, God meant for good. So one way to flip the switch and change the story is say, oh, thank you, Jesus, for bringing him to my mind. I'm going to pray for him today. That's my advice.
1: All right. Thank you for the call, Karen. I really appreciate it, and a lot to think about there as well. Let's go now to Francis, who's calling in from Buckeye, Arizona. Good morning, Francis.
12: Hey, good morning. Listen, I'm 80 years old, and I'm retired and everything else, but I think a lot about my past, and I think that I'm not going to make it to heaven because of this or because of that. And I pray, and then I feel relieved. And then the thoughts come back from time to time that, you know, you're not good enough, you know. So now I'm thinking about, should I make a general confession, start over from my life and go all the way through it and cover every base, you know. And then I think about, well, maybe this confession wasn't quite the way I should have said it, and I should have said it this way. And so now it's like, you know, who's doing this? Is it my conscience or is it the enemy?
0: Thank you, Mr. Francis. It's good to hear from you from Buckeye, Arizona. You know what I hear you saying? This is the way I describe it. It's a UFO, right? We hear a lot about UFOs today. They're scary. They're odd. They don't belong in our brain. So this is what a UFO is, right? It's an untruth that leads to a false narrative that prompts an overreaction. I think that's what's going on. I think it's a UFO. You have an untruth. You said, oh, I'm not good enough. I won't make it to heaven. That's not true. You know that's not true. And it's leading to a false narrative, right? And it's getting you to overreact. So I just say, tell the good news and say it out loud. Say this out loud. Say this, I am Francis. Can you repeat that for me? Say, I am Francis.
12: I am Francis.
0: Jesus loves me in Buckeye, Arizona.
12: Jesus loves me in Buckeye, Arizona.
0: I've had 80 great years of heartbeats.
12: I had 80 great years of heartbeats.
0: And Jesus' promises include me.
12: And Jesus' promises include me.
0: Amen. That's what you have to do, Mr.
12: Amen.
0: Francis. That's what I would do. Just keep repeating things like that. It's called good news. You compare with what you're thinking. I call them UFOs, right? Untruths lead to false narratives that prompt overreactions. And the good news is you are good enough, right? Jesus made you. You belong to Jesus. You've had wonderful 88 wonderful years because you're breathing. He still has you on this earth for a reason. Think of what you're doing today. You called into the show, right? Millions of people are listening, and you have good news to share, right? That you are good enough. So that's the good news. And just keep repeating that, and your brain will be rewired where you won't have any fear, no anxiety. So just stay away from the ants, the automatic negative thoughts, and stay away from those UFOs. God bless your heart.
1: Yeah, God bless you, Francis. Thanks for calling in. Thanks for listening to Relevant Radio as well, The Inner Life and other shows as well, because that's going to keep those thoughts at bay. I really do think that as we continue to listen to the Lord and what he's saying to us. So thank you for that. Let's go now to Ashley calling in from Portland, Oregon. Hello, Ashley. Good morning.
13: Hi, good morning. Thank you so much. I was fascinated with what you were talking about with the brain and developing more neurons. And I was curious to know, I have a family history of Alzheimer's and dementia. And I wanted to know maybe like five things I could do every day to try to work on growing more neurons in my brain and keeping myself from developing that.
0: Right. Thank you, Ashley, for calling today from Portland. I think one thing to do is the advice of G.K. Chesterton, right, the British convert. He said, all men can be criminals if tempted. All men can be heroic if inspired. Try to make choices every day of where you get inspired, but also, secondly, how you can inspire someone else. So you asked for five things. I'll give you five things. Number one, start with who am I, right? I'm Ashley. I live in Portland, Oregon. I belong to Jesus. I consecrate my heart to Jesus. Number two, how can I inspire someone today, right? I'm Ashley. It's within my reach today to inspire one person today in Portland, Oregon. Number three, why do I inspire others? Because Jesus expects me to. That's who Ashley is. Number four, what do folks want or need for me today in Portland, Oregon? You know the answer to that. Only you know that. And number five, how do folks change as a result of my choices? And the good news is you can make choices that make people smile. A few years ago, Ashley, I was riding here in Rockford on Main Street, and there was a bumper sticker on a car. It said, anyone can criticize, can you inspire? That's the good news, right? And you will talk to people who are doctors, right, who treat people with dementia and Alzheimer's, and they will tell you it has a huge effect on the brain of the choices we make, right? And it's all within reach, right? It's all within reach. Let me give you one quick example. There's a story about a man who was traveling across the country, but he was sneaking rides on freight trains. So one night he climbed into what looked like a boxcar. He closed the door. Somehow the door locked shut, and he was trapped inside. When his eyes adjusted to the darkness, he discovered he was inside a refrigerated car. He pounded on the door. No one heard him. As he tried to fight against the cold, he scratched part of the message on the floor of the car. He never finished. Sometime late the next day, repairmen from the railroad found the man dead. He looked like someone who had frozen to death. The mystery was that the refrigerator units on the car were not working. The repairman had come to fix the units. The temperature inside the car probably didn't go below 50 degrees during the whole night. The man died because his thoughts were told him he was freezing to death. He trusted an untruth, right? And this is science we can trust, whether you're talking about dementia or Alzheimer's, right? There's things we can do to prevent that, some things we can do, and part of it's brain science. Thank you, Ashley.
1: Wow. Ashley, thank you for that as well. And Father, we've got about a minute and a half here before we ask for your blessing at the close of the show, but I wanted to hit on that word. You used the word a lot with Ashley in response to her call, inspiration. So thoughts of inspiration, just as to wrap up the show today for us, Father.
0: Is that give ourselves a thought biopsy, right? Train ourselves to evaluate accuracy of our thoughts. Are my thoughts accurate, right? Are these thoughts going to be beneficial to someone else, right? Jesus, I give you permission to use me to bring inspiration to someone else. It could be a smile. It could be a phone call. It could be a letter. It might be forgiving someone, right? This is a huge part of brain health and brain energy, right? Mental health. The most influential person in our life is the one person we won't forgive. That harms our brain, right? That harms our heartbeat or harms our pulse. The good news is this is all within reach.
1: Yeah. Okay. And that's fascinating that the most influential person is the person that we won't forgive or we choose not to forgive. Is that what you were saying?
0: We choose not to forgive, right? I think they're the most influential person in our life. And the good news is we can say this, Jesus, in your name, because of your power of your precious blood, I forgive this person. Fill in the blank. You know, Mother Teresa said it, Deacon Patrick. She said, it takes love to forgive, but humility to forget. Right. Sometimes we keep score. We keep the scoreboard, right? And we can't do that unless it's a sporting event, right? We can't keep score. And what a great thing we can do, right, is forgive someone. Who's the most influential person in our life? I think it's the one person we won't forgive. And the good news is we can forgive them.
1: Yeah. Amen to that. Wow. Great place to end, although, Father, it makes us just want more, which is, I suppose, a good way to leave us, especially going to the end of the weekend. Thank you so much for being with us. May we have a blessing from you as we close, please.
0: Through the intercession of Blessed Virgin Mary, may the Holy Spirit rush upon everyone who is listening to give you all accurate thinking, intelligent thoughts, and wise words, and bless you in the name of the Father, and the Son, and the Holy Spirit. Amen.
1: Amen. Wow. I think we might need to give that one another listen. How about you, folks? And maybe there's somebody in your life who needs a little little good antidote for some negative thoughts that they've got going on and win the battle for their minds. 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Coming up Monday on the program, Reconciling with God with Father Marcel Tyone. Coming up now is Mass with Father Miguel Martinez as our celebrant. Have a great weekend, friends. Grace and peace.
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16: 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The Angelus is an ancient prayer of the Church, centered on the mystery of the incarnation of Jesus.
17: The angel of the Lord declared unto Mary,
16: and she conceived of the Holy Spirit.
17: Hail Mary, full of grace, the Lord is with thee. Blessed art thou amongst women, and blessed is the fruit of thy womb, Jesus.
16: Holy Mary, Mother of God, pray for us sinners now and at the hour of our death. Amen.
17: Behold, the handmaid of the Lord.
16: Be it done unto me according to thy word.
17: Hail Mary, full of grace, the Lord is with thee. Blessed art thou amongst women, and blessed is the fruit of thy womb, Jesus.
16: Holy Mary, Mother of God, pray for us sinners, now and at the hour of our death. Amen.
17: And the Word was made flesh
16: and dwelt among us.
17: Hail Mary, full of grace, the Lord is with thee. Blessed art thou amongst women, and blessed is the fruit of thy womb, Jesus.
16: Holy Mary, Mother of God, pray for us sinners now and at the hour of our death. Amen.
17: Pray for us, O Holy Mother of God, that we may be made worthy of the promises of Christ.
16: And let us pray. Pour forth, we beseech you, O Lord, your grace into our hearts, that we to whom the incarnation of Christ your Son was made known by the message of an angel, may by his passion and cross be brought to the glory of his resurrection through the same Christ our Lord. Amen.
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0: In the name of the Father, and of the Son, and of the Holy Spirit.
1: Amen.
0: The Lord be with you.
1: And with your spirit.
0: Good morning. My name is Father Miguel Martinez, and today's Mass is for the memorial of Saint Charbel Magloof, a priest. As we prepare ourselves to celebrate the sacred mysteries, let us call to mind our sins and ask God forgiveness and mercy. I confess to Almighty
1: God, and to you, my brothers and sisters, that I have greatly sinned in my thoughts, in my words, in my deeds, and in whatever I have done or said.
0: May Almighty God have mercy on us, forgive us our sins, and bring us to everlasting life.
1: Amen.

0: Let us pray. O God, who called the priest Saint Charbel Magluf to the solitary combat of the desert and imbued him with all manner of devotion, grant us, we pray, that being made imitators of the Lord's passion, we may merit to be co-heirs of his kingdom, who lives and reigns with you in the unity of the Holy Spirit, one God, forever and ever.
1: Amen. A reading from the book of the prophet Jeremiah. Return, rebellious children, says the Lord, for I am your master. I will take you, one from a city, two from a clan, and bring you to Zion. I will appoint you over your shepherds, over you shepherds after my own heart, who will shepherd you wisely and prudently. When you multiply and become fruitful in the land, says the Lord, they will in those days no longer say, the ark of the covenant of the Lord. They will no longer think of it or remember it or miss it or make another. At that time, they will call Jerusalem the Lord's throne. There, all nations will be gathered together to honor the name of the Lord at Jerusalem, and they will walk no longer in their hard-hearted wickedness. The word of the Lord.
0: Thanks be to God.
1: The Lord will guard us as a shepherd guards his flock.
0: The Lord will guard us as a shepherd guards his flock.
1: Hear the word of the Lord, O nations. Proclaim it on distant isles and say, he who scattered Israel now gathers them together. He guards them as a shepherd guards his flock. The Lord will guard us as a shepherd guards his flock. The Lord shall ransom Jacob. He shall redeem him from the hand of his conqueror. Shouting, they shall mount the heights of Zion. They shall come streaming to the Lord's blessings. The grain, the wine, and the oil, the sheep and the oxen. The Lord will guard us as a shepherd guards his flock. Then the virgins shall make merry and dance, and the young men and old as well. I will turn their mourning into joy. I will console and gladden them after their sorrows. The Lord will guard us as a shepherd guards his flock.

0: The Lord be with you.
1: And with your spirit.
0: A reading from the Holy Gospel according to St. Matthew.
1: Glory to the Lord.
0: Jesus said to his disciples, "Hear the parable of the sower. The seed sown on the path is the one who hears the word of the kingdom without understanding it, and the evil one comes and steals away what was sown in his heart. The seed sown on rocky ground is the one who hears the word and receives it as once with joy. But he has no root and lasts only for a time. When some tribulation or persecution comes because of the word, he immediately falls away. The seed sown among thorns is the one who hears the word, but then worldly anxiety and the lure of riches choke the word and it bears no fruit. But the seed sown on rich soil is the one who hears the word and understands it, who indeed bears fruit and yields 100 or 60 or 30-fold. The Gospel of the Lord.
1: Praise to you, Lord Jesus Christ.
0: So we are called to cultivate the heart, to prepare it to be good soil, to receive the word of the Lord, the grace from God, the blessings that come our way each single day of our lives. Jesus explains this parable. There's not much to add to it, but I was remembering St. Thomas Aquinas would say that the human heart tends to harden because of original sin. And so our daily struggle is to not let the heart be hardened, but really to be open to God's grace and God's blessings. And that's a spiritual exercise of every single day as we prepare ourselves to make that space and our heart, our whole life open to God's grace and blessings. I'm struck when I go to restaurants or theaters and there is that sign of reserve. And usually it's the best place, the best spot on a theater or a restaurant. And it's reserved as that sign for a VIP, very important person. I was thinking of that in our hearts, which you have that sort of sign reserved for God. That so that the word comes to that place that is reserved totally for God, not for anybody else or anything else. The anxieties of the world, the lure of riches, sometimes takes place for that reserved place that is for God. And Thomas Aquinas says, you know, the heart always tends to harden. And we pray that in our prayer every single day, let our hearts not be hardened. Do not let your heart be hardened by world anxiety, by the lure of riches, or just by superfluous things that are out there in the world, and we have to face it. Now we celebrate today Saint Cherbel, Marc Louf, this Lebanese monk who was able to reserve his heart totally for God through silence, penitence, just spending hours and hours in prayer, contemplating creation, meditating and understanding the word of God. And those disciplines are good for our souls. You know, every single day to spend even just few minutes of silence before the Lord in the Eucharist, as we come to Mass, as we hear the word of God. Those are practices that are so simple, yet at times difficult for us because we are really busy and our hearts then tend to harden to receive the word of God. Let the example of Saint Cherbel Marc Louf Help us to prepare that very special place in our lives for God, who is not only a master, we heard in the first reading, you know, I am your master, but we have been given the revelation he's our God, and by Jesus that God is our Father. So we have that confidence and that trust that God comes, you know, to dwell in our hearts in order to bear fruit and to yield 100, 60, or 30-fold in our own lives in very simple ways through silence, penitence, words of charity, and especially sharing our spiritual journey with others. May the intercession of Saint Charbel MacLouf help us and encourages us to open our hearts to God's grace. And so we entrust our needs and petitions to our Heavenly Father as we pray for our Holy Father, Leo XIV, bishops and priests, that the Holy Spirit will grant them courage and strength to defend and preach the faith in these challenging times. We pray to the Lord. For married couples, that they give witness to the truth and beauty of God's design for spousal love and be instruments for the conversion of others, we pray to the Lord. For those who are suffering from cancer and other serious affliction, that through the intercession of Saint Charbel, God may grant them a miracle healing, we pray to the Lord. For all the faithful departed, especially for the loved ones of those participated in this Mass, that they may rest in the peace of Christ, we pray to the Lord. For blessings on Archbishop Nelson Perez of Philadelphia, Bishop Frank DeWayne of Venice, Bishop Robert Brennan of Brooklyn, and Bishop Daniel Thomas of Toledo, who celebrate their episcopal anniversaries this weekend, for whom this Mass has been offered, we pray to the Lord. For our St. Joseph, St. Gabriel, St. Nicholas, and Guardian Angel Society members, and for all the intentions received from our listeners and supporters, that Our Lady of Guadalupe will intercede for them, we pray to the Lord. Heavenly Father, receive these our prayers and petitions, grant us faith, and grant these petitions according to your holy will. And we ask this and all things through Christ our Lord.

0: Blessed are you, Lord, God of all creation, for through your goodness we have received the bread we offer you. Fruit of the earth and work of human hands, it will become for us the bread of life.
1: Blessed be God forever.
0: Amen. Blessed are you, Lord, God of all creation, for through your goodness we have received the wine we offer you. Fruit of the vine and work of human hands, it will become our spiritual drink.
1: Blessed be God forever.
0: Pray, my brothers and sisters, that this, my sacrifice and yours, may be acceptable to God, the Almighty Father.
1: May the Lord accept this sacrifice at your hands, for the praise and glory of his name, for our good and the cause of his holy church.
0: Receive, O Lord, we pray, the offerings made for the salvation of your people, so that through the intercession of Saint Charbel Maglouf, we may flee the enticements of sin, and draw near to the company of heaven through Christ our Lord.
1: Amen.
0: The Lord be with you.
1: And with your spirit.
0: Lift up your hearts.
1: Lift them up to the Lord.
0: Let us give thanks to the Lord our God.
1: It is right and just.
0: It is truly right and just, our duty and our salvation, always and everywhere to give you thanks. Lord, Holy Father, Almighty and Eternal God, through Christ our Lord. For as on the festival of Saint Charbel, you bid your church rejoice, so too you strengthen her by the example of his holy life, teach her by his words of preaching, and keep her safe in answer to his prayers. And so with the company of angels and saints, we sing the hymn of your praise as without end we acclaim, Holy,
1: Holy, Holy, Holy, Holy. Lord God of hosts, heaven and earth are full of your glory. Hosanna in the highest. Blessed is he who comes in the name of the Lord. Hosanna in the highest.
0: You are indeed holy, O Lord, the fount of all holiness. Make holy, therefore, these gifts, we pray, by sending down your Spirit upon them like the dewfall, so that they may become for us the body and blood of our Lord Jesus Christ. At the time he was betrayed and entered willingly into his passion, he took bread and, giving thanks, broke it and gave it to his disciples, saying, "Take this, all of you, and eat of it. For this is my body, which will be given up for you."

In a similar way, when supper was ended, he took the chalice, and once more giving thanks, he gave it to his disciples, saying, "Take this, all of you, and drink from it. For this is the chalice of my blood, the blood of the new and eternal covenant, which will be poured out for you and for many for the forgiveness of sins. Do this in memory of me."

0: The mystery of faith. We proclaim your death, O Lord, and profess your resurrection until you come again. Therefore, as we celebrate the memorial of his death and resurrection, we offer you, Lord, the bread of life and the chalice of salvation, giving thanks that you have held us worthy to be in your presence and minister to you. Humbly we pray, the partaking of the body and blood of Christ, we may be gathered into one by the Holy Spirit. Remember, Lord, your church, spread throughout the world, and bring her to the fullness of charity. Together with Leo XIV, our Pope, and Blaise, our Bishop, and all the clergy, remember also our brothers and sisters who have fallen asleep in the hope of the resurrection, and all who have died in your mercy, welcome them into the light of your face. Have mercy on us all, we pray, that with the Blessed Virgin Mary, Mother of God, with Blessed Joseph, her spouse, with the Blessed Apostles, Saint Charbel, and all the saints who have pleased you throughout the ages, we may merit to be co-heirs to eternal life, and may praise and glorify you through your Son, Jesus Christ. Through him and with him and in him, O God, Almighty Father, in the unity of the Holy Spirit, all glory and honor is yours forever and ever.
1: Amen. Amen.
0: At the Savior's command and formed by divine teaching, we dare to say, Our Father,
2: who art in heaven, hallowed be thy name. Thy kingdom come, thy will be done, on earth as it is in heaven. Give us this day our daily bread, and forgive us our trespasses, as we forgive those who trespass against us. And lead us not into temptation, but deliver us from evil.
0: Deliver us, Lord, we pray, from every evil. Graciously grant peace in our days, that by the help of your mercy we may be always free from sin and safe from all distress, as we await the blessed hope and the coming of our Savior, Jesus Christ.
2: For the kingdom, the power, and the glory are yours, now and forever.
0: Lord Jesus Christ, who said to your apostles, Peace I leave you, my peace I give you, look not on our sins, but on the faith of your church, and graciously grant her peace and unity in accordance with your will, who live and reign forever and ever.
2: Amen.
0: The peace of the Lord be with you always.
2: With
0: your spirit. Let us offer each other a sign of Christ's peace. Lamb of God, you take away the sins of the world.
2: Have mercy on us. Lamb of God, you take away the sins of the world. Have mercy on us. Lamb of God, you take away the sins of the world. Grant us peace.
0: Behold the Lamb of God. Behold him, who takes away the sins of the world. Blessed are those called to the supper of the Lamb.
2: Lord, I am not worthy that you should enter under my roof, but only say,

For those of you watching or listening, we invite you to make a spiritual communion. I wish, my Lord, to receive you with the purity, humility, and devotion with which your most holy mother received you, with the spirit and fervor of the saints.

0: Those who keep God's word with a good and perfect heart patiently bring forth fruit. Let us pray. Grant our request, we pray, O Lord our God, that defended by the protection of Blessed Charbel, we may live by this sacrament of your wisdom in serenity and moderation through Christ our Lord. Amen. The Lord be with you.
1: Amen.
0: May Almighty God bless you, the Father and the Son and the Holy Spirit.
1: Amen.
0: Let us go in peace to love and to serve the Lord.
1: Thanks be to God.
0: Saint Michael, the Archangel,
2: defend us in God.
0: Be our protection against the wickedness and snares of the devil.
2: May God rebuke him, we humbly pray. And do thou, O Prince of the heavenly host, by the power of God, cast into hell Satan and all the evil spirits who prowl about the world seeking their souls.
0: Amen. Pray for the National Eucharistic Revival. My God, I believe, I adore, I hope, and I love you. I beg pardon for those who do not believe, nor adore, nor hope, nor love you. Most Holy Trinity, Father, Son, and Holy Spirit, I adore you profoundly. I offer you the most precious body, blood, soul, and divinity of Jesus Christ, present in all the records of the world, in reparation for the outrages, sacrileges, indifference, and wishes of him, and the inheritance of the Sacred Heart of Jesus, and the Immaculate Heart of Mary, I beg of you the conversions of sinners. Amen.

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7: Hey, welcome back to the show. This has been renewal week, renewal in the church week. It was one of those happy accidents where we began just having conversations with guests we invited about topics we wanted to talk about. And we realized God was sort of painting this picture this week on the show of wanting to talk about the renewal in the church. And so I'm on site in Napa, California at the Napa Institute's summer conference. I think it's their 17th annual summer conference. And it's a gathering of leaders, philanthropists and apostolate founders and people working for the church and clergy who are, you know, gathering every summer to just talk about that question of how do we help the church be more on mission and more alive. And so I've been honored to be able to be joined by a couple of leaders while we're here for interviews. And today I'm really excited to introduce you to our guest. He's a leader who has really seen closely this amazing renewal in the church through the work of the new evangelization and John Paul II and his vision, really over the last 30 years. Full transparency, he has known me since I was 15 years old. We went to the same parish. And so I'm honored to introduce you today, Mike Pacer. So Mike is president and CEO of Five Stones, which is a Catholic nonprofit that really sees itself as an apostolate to apostolates. He's a graduate from the University of Illinois, Go Illini, and Loyola University Chicago School of Law. We're going to hear a little bit. He practiced as a trial attorney in Chicago and its collar counties for 15 years before leaving to pursue ministry full time. He and his wife, Lori, have been doing that work for years. He's been an advocate for the marriage tribunal for the Diocese of Rockford, a bunch of different things. He's an author. We're going to hear about his books, Prayers for Catholic Men, Mercy and Hope, The Three Comings of Christ. And he's a co-author with Lori of God is a One-Day Journey Closer to God. He speaks nationally on men's conferences, on the new evangelization, on divine mercy, and they live in the western suburbs of Chicago. So, Mike, welcome to the show.
8: Oh, thanks so much for having me, Tim.
7: Yeah, it's great. I'd love to start with, let's dive right into one of the things is, you know, we talk about on the show, sanctifying the ordinary, engaging the world, the lay vocation. And we're always talking about it really begins with this abandonment of your entire life for God. You had a very kind of poignant experience of that.
8: Yeah, it's easier to say than to do, but it is amazing when God does call you. So, you know, I was a cradle Catholic, very devout Catholic, came from a very strong family, and my wife was more of a cultural Catholic. And we're going along, and everyone think we're having this great life because, you know, I'm a lawyer in a big firm in Chicago, rising through the ranks. We're really involved in our parish where we got to know Tim, your mom and dad so well, two of the holiest people I know. And, you know, so we're pillars of the community, doing the law thing, starting to raise kids. And I'm living a completely duplicitous life because on one hand, I'm Mr. Catholic, Mr. Parish guy, and Mr. Daily Mass goer. And on the other hand, I am just grabbing for the brass ring. It's all about me. It's all about my ego. It's about winning in the courtroom, and it's about making money and climbing the ladder. And as I'm sitting there fighting, as trial attorneys are paid to do day in and day out, I just started falling apart. And just, what am I doing? Why am I doing this? And Lori was questioning, you know, our oldest was coming to receive First Communion. And she's like, do I really believe this stuff? What am I teaching my kids? And so we were on a retreat together, and we were really praying to the Holy Spirit, and he just beat the heck out of us. And in answer to my questions, I heard the word, just leave.
7: Wow.
8: And on the Feast of St. Therese 2004, I resigned my partnership, having no idea what I was going to do. With Lori's blessing, for any women who's watching out this, I didn't do this. We discerned this together.
7: Yeah, I think that's been a beautiful part of your witness to us, is how much it's really been you and Lori on mission together. Yeah. You know, me and Maggie, we try to imitate that. And so you hear Just Leave, and it's not like you had a ministry opportunity lined up or so. It was just like, what was that like, kind of day one?
8: It was terrible. And Lori gives me

0: this. Lori, do this. He said, just leave. And so, and then when we finally did that, everything just fell into place. And I realized that God was just laughing at me because he's like, I kept it so simple and you had to so overanalyze this, Mike.
1: It was just two words.
0: Yeah, just two words, you know.
1: Yeah. I know Father Ricardo, Father John Ricardo always says, you know, God says, my word is a lamp to your feet, which is one step at a time. Mm-hmm. It's not a spotlight on the next, right, you know, 20 years. And
0: there's so many, you know, there's so many visuals like that, that the Holy Spirit is like, you're going on a dark road in the country and your beams can only go so far. And you want the next place. You want to see 3-4 miles down the road, but you can't. And God is always just saying, you know what? I will show you just what you need for this moment. And when it comes time, then I'll show you the rest.
1: Yeah, beautiful. So what was the rest? What then did he do over the next 5, 10
0: Well,
1: years?
0: We had to sell a couple to kids because, you know, when you don't have a job, you can't afford them anymore. No, but I will say that was actually the tough thing, was going through all these different things in life and saying, well, what am I, you know, what owns me? They always say, you know, what do you own and what owns me? And realizing that, you know, we're going to leave. Kind of this feeling was probably some type of ministry work. And like, well, you know, how can we afford this house? So for me, it was the house. It was very, very difficult. This concept of like, I love this house, you know, and we hadn't been there that long. It's not the greatest house in the world, but I love the house. It was like, this was our identity. This is, you know, I'm going to raise my kids here. And for Lori, it was the garden, you know, that she'd really, a lot of her spirituality is tied to the garden. And we actually now it's, well, I'm letting on to the story a little bit, but so her really, her point of encounter with God day in and day out was just working the garden. There's a great spirituality to that. And we had to come to both let go and say, I'm willing to leave. I'm willing to let go of this. And of course, because God is so generous and can never be outdone, you know, we're in the same house and the garden is 100 times better than it was back then.
1: I love it. Yeah. Yeah. He always gives more than we do. So before we get into Five Stones and its mission, you know, how did you get there from 2004 and just leave to
0: the next step and the next step? So we actually ended up working for that evangelization ministry. It was called Light of the World, and we became assistant directors and we became directors of that ministry. And we did, you know, this parish evangelization, this great charismatic proclamation, this what John Paul II, you know, talked about, what I always interpreted as the call for the new evangelization, and that is go back to the church, go to the lost sheep of Israel, go to our Catholic brothers and sisters that have become lukewarm. They're walking in the doors of the church, you know, and this is going back, you know, into the early 2000s. You know, big mass attendance still, but not on fire for our Lord.
1: Yeah.
0: So go to them and re-proclaim the charismatic message. And for those of you who are not familiar with that word, the kerygma means the first proclamation of the good news. And it has a special meaning because it comes from a Greek word that talks about the power of the message, that when we proclaim the kerygma, we proclaim the good news effectively and from the heart, and people say their yes, the Holy Spirit will act. Not because of the beauty of the person speaking, not because any amazing words, but because the words themselves carry the power. And when you say your yes, the Holy Spirit acts.
1: Yeah, yeah, the light is flickering as you say that.
0: Yeah, so I saw
1: God,
0: that. I
1: think
0: God
1: agrees.
0: Wow.
1: the idea is right. Like the gospel itself is power.
0: Right.
1: You know, and I think John Paul, everything's Catechesi Tridende 25. You know, he said, like, all of us need to be overwhelmed because our hearts are made for this message in a particular way. And I think you're right that many Catholics haven't, or, you know, at least certainly at that time, I think more now today, but haven't been overwhelmed by that message. So you're going around, you're evangelizing in parishes, doing retreat ministry. You know, what did God do from there?
0: So we're doing that, and then we worked for that ministry, and then we, Laura and I were called to start up another ministry that really focused on evangelize all ministries, this God Is Day, and saying, okay, we were having a hard time getting these parents of kids, that they're bringing their kids to the sacramental programs or to school, but they're not even going to Mass. How do we have an opportunity to proclaim the kerygma to them? They won't give you a weekend because we all know the travel soccer is way more important than God. So how about one day? Mm. And you know what? You might say, well, that's crazy. You can't do it that way. Well, guess what? Go read the Acts of the Apostles. They did it one day all the time, and they moved on to the next town.
1: Yeah.

0: You know, you can do it in one day. Would it be great if people give you a week, a month? Sure. But you can proclaim the message in a day and bring them through a sacramental renewal. So we did that. And then, lo and behold, when we were really settling into that and our boys were, you know, finishing up college, then God called me back into a business world. But I was good friends with the founder of Lighthouse Catholic Media, Mark Mittendorf, who's now the president of Ave Maria University. And I was very busy as an attorney those days, because when you are willing to work for the church for free, you can be really busy as an attorney.
1: The church likes that.
0: The church likes
1: that
0: a lot.
1: Yeah.
0: So I was his consigliere, and with him and some other people, we made this decision to, you know, do some things with Lighthouse and, you know, merge it into the Augustine Institute, and then form what is now called Five Stones, which is this apostolate that provides necessary business services to other Catholic apostolates.
1: I actually want to, I want to get your take on kind of all the renewal in the church that's happened, you know, over that stretch of time. But I actually really want to dig into the mission of Five Stones too, because it's been a huge blessing to me personally in different ways we can talk about, but also because I think it's a really beautiful vision for something that people don't often think. We have to take a quick break, but when we come back, I want to dig into, you know, what Five Stones really does for the church.
0: Sure.
1: That might be the unsung heroes in some ways. We're talking to Mike Pacer, who is the president of Five Stones, which is an apostolate for apostolates in the church. He had incredible, you know, you could call it a second conversion, moving from a daily mass attendee, but a trial lawyer, sort of torn between the world and the gospel, who's now full-time serving the church in a lot of different ways. You can call in if you have questions, 888-914-9149. We'd love to hear from you if you have questions for Mike or for me. You're listening to the Tim Lemkowski Show on Relevant Radio. We're going to take a quick break, but don't go anywhere. We'll be right back.
2: Certain point comes where you have to address the grief. A lot of times with abortion, it happens decades down the road. I've been involved with retreats where every single person on the retreat was at least 30 years out from their abortion.
3: Wow. 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
4: Hello, this is Bishop Larry J. Kulik of the Diocese of Greensburg. Let us pray. Remember, O most gracious Virgin Mary, that never was it known that anyone who fled to thy protection, implored thy help, or sought thy intercession was left unaided. Inspired with this confidence, I fly to thee, O Virgin of Virgins, my mother. To thee do I come, before thee I stand, sinful and sorrowful. O Mother of the Word incarnate, despise not my petitions, but in thy mercy, hear and answer me. Amen.
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1: Hey, welcome back to the show. We've got Mike Pacer on today, who's the president of Five Stones. Yeah, we had Dan DiMattei on the show yesterday, who is the founder of Damascus. And as a founder of an apostolate, and I've been the founder of different apostolates, people don't realize how much is needed for these ministries to actually live out their mission. And so, you know, Mike, I'd love to hear if you could share with us a little bit about how this idea of an apostolate for apostolates came up to serve the church in that way. And then to the name, I think, is actually part of that. Yeah.
0: So the way it started was, hopefully a lot of your listeners will remember the old days of Lighthouse Catholic Media, which was just this brilliant apostolate that just had this great idea of people coming in and out, of churches, what if we could get them to go deeper and make it really simple and just grab, well, back in the day it was a cassette tape, and then it became CDs, and then there were books and DVDs, but walk out the door and just have something, a great talk there, a great lesson there, and just grab it as you walk out. So Mark Middendorf built up this incredible company, and I seem to recall that when Tim Gronkowski worked there for a while.
1: For a year I did, yeah.
0: So doing these amazing things, and just the Lord blessed it, and it just grew like crazy. And as it grew, there just kept this need for so much more organizational structure. Mm-hmm. So obviously sales right away, and then, you know, customer service, and then all this warehousing. So all these different things, and marketing and branding and all these different things grew out of it. So it kept getting bigger and bigger to do this. And then there was this decision that might be best served to merge that part of Lighthouse into the Augustine Institute. So you got the distribution arm as far as into parishes, into dioceses, the salespeople, et cetera. And then, well, we'd started doing some work for a few other apostolates, some work for Scott Hahn, some work for Ignatius Press, some work for Word on Fire. And so, well, there's a need for all these business services, all these companies, all these Catholic companies. They do Jesus really well. They don't do marketing or branding real well. They don't do warehousing really well. They don't do customer service really well. So this decision was to start this new company, and the company was decided to be called Five Stones.
1: So why Five Stones?
0: Okay. And Five Stones, you know, I did not come up with a name. Tim, one of your great friends, Elliot.
1: Elliot Foley did.
0: Elliot Foley with another guy, one of our very creative people, Murph. The two of them, were, again, it was a joint project, but they were really the
1: riffing kind of, on
0: they're the ones that riffed it out. Yeah, so... So we're called Five Stones because hopefully everybody listening to this knows the story about David and Goliath. And he goes to the wadi, picks up five smooth stones from the wadi, puts them in his pouch. Then he goes up to meet Goliath. He pulls one out. And as we know, things did not go well for Goliath. So what we say is traditionally we have five stones. We have five core services: warehouse and fulfillment, customer service, design, marketing, and technology. And what we say is we're not the Davids of the world.
1: Mm.
0: The Davids of the world, from large to small, they are Amazing Parish. They're Augustine Institute. They're people like Leanne Bowen, who does just amazing this artwork. Large to small, God has called them to evangelize, to catechize, or to create something beautiful. What we are is the stones in their hands they use to slay any giant that stands in their way.
1: And in my own testimony about this, right? So I'm appointed the CEO, founding CEO of the Eucharistic Congress organization, April 2024. We have, you know, no money, no no staff, no infrastructure, no organizational infrastructure. And Five Stones and the team, the agency, had already been doing the marketing and the branding for the USCCB for the Eucharistic Revival, which had already, you know, been being built in that kind of 0 year before the revival launched. And so, you know, we had to do with the Congress, people called in about their tickets and it's not working. And what people might not realize is if you called in about the Eucharistic Congress, you weren't talking to our staff. You were talking to Colleen from Five Stones.
0: Yeah.
1: But it's such a perfect example of like big mission, big vision, short timeline. And we needed all of that institutional
0: help. The branding, the communications, the marketing, you know, just, yeah, so many things.
1: So all of it. So like, I think people should know that like effectively there's this quote. I'm like one of the, you know, I saw something that maybe Miles put up on, you know, but I basically said on there, like, there is no Eucharistic revival, pilgrimage, and Congress without Five Stones. And that's so true.
0: And just so everyone knows, we have run with that and used that for everybody. Yes. Tim Gronkowski says this about us.
1: But it's to that point of like, you're not trying to be David.
0: No.
1: You know, there were Bishop Cousins was David. Right. You were the stones in his hand, though, so that he could actually bring people to Jesus in the Eucharist. And that's like a very humble and beautiful mission.
0: And you said, and that really is important. They don't have to know about us. It's not important. And I think there's just been a humility by, you know, the people that work for us. And I think probably very important. We have excellent people. We have people that are amazing at branding, amazing at marketing, amazing at social media, all these different things. But we are a Catholic apostolate. Mm. We're a 501c3. We're a Catholic apostolate. We have, with the permission and the blessing of our bishop, Bishop Malloy, the Diocese of Rockford, we have a chapel in our building.
1: Beautiful.
0: And the most important thing about our building is Jesus is physically, spiritually, the center of everything we do. And our employees, nobody has to, but everybody's invited and paid if they want to pray the rosary at 8:30. Mm. Our Lord is exposed from 2 o'clock to 3 o'clock. You can do 10 or 15 minutes of adoration. We pray the chaplet at 3. One, various different priests from the diocese will come in and say Mass. We have Mass once a week. We have solemn benediction on Fridays. And that is the most important thing.
1: Yeah, it's beautiful. It's a beautiful mission. And it's an excellent. So, yeah, where can people learn about Five Stones? Like, I bet there's some apostolate leaders listening now. Like, where do they learn about what you do?
0: We are fivestones.com, the number five. We are number5stones.com.
1: Fivestones.com. Yeah. I love it. Just to zoom out even a little further, you know, kind of help us cap off. We're closing out Renewal in the Church Week here. I love your perspective on the new evangelization, and I think you've seen it really intimately from, especially working with all these apostolates. Those are all the major players who've really driven this renewal in the church over the last 25 years. You know, how do you make sense today? Like, what's different today, you know, from 25, 30 years ago from your perspective?
0: What is good is we have very intentional, and you know, you mentioned Father Ricardo. Now, there is Rebuilt. There is Acts 29. There's a lot of, I'm just gonna pick on Parish Mode.
1: Yeah.
0: And it's good. Mm-hmm. We should have lots of them. What the difference, I think, now on renewal apostolates are, everybody talked a game 10, 20 years ago, and now these organizations, whether it's, you know, parish-based renewal, whether it's just diocesan renewal, whether it's, you know, just trying to get people to pray the rosary, regardless of what it is, people are finally realizing that God deserves your best. Mm. And you should have a good website. And you should have a good organizational structure, and you should pay your employees a living wage, and you need to get the word out properly, and you need to clarify your message. It's not a question of, I love Jesus. Well, how are you going to love Jesus, and how are you going to promote something? So these apostolates that are succeeding right now, large to small, are finding out truly what is my charism, what is God calling me to do, and having the guts to go out and not say, I've got $5. Let's see what I can do with $5. Saying, what is God calling me to do? And then what kind of money do I need to raise to do it?
1: Mm.
0: A lot of my Protestant friends back when I started this, they had a great phrase. It was, how big is your God?
1: Mm.
0: And we, I think, so often make God so small. Well, I'd love to do this, but God will never send 100,000. Or God will never send 1,000,000. Or Tim, I don't even know if your listeners want to know what you had to raise to pull off the National Eucharistic Congress.
1: We were very public about our finances.
0: Gosh, you had such a big hill, but you never balked at it.
1: Yeah.
0: You didn't say, well, I'm going to give the church, I'm going to give God a Yugo. You didn't do it. You gave him, you know, the top. You gave him the best. I know it's not just you. You know, you're a very humble person. But that was your attitude always, and that's how we have to be.
1: Mm.
0: And we have to use good, you know, Relevant Radio is a great example. You know, Father Rocky and everybody, this is a top-notch organization that runs really professionally.
1: Yeah.
0: It's not slipshod. It's not like, oh, well, we'll just pull something together, and because we're talking about Jesus, everybody should listen to us. No, we're going to give all of our listeners a fabulous experience.
1: Yeah. Yeah, some of their hosts, like that new guy, not so good. But other than that, you know, I think that's really well said. I'm thinking back even to starting at Lighthouse right out of college 15 years ago, and it really felt like there were only a few apostolates, you know, kind of doing it, a handful, a few publishers, and really the boom over the last 15 years of the growth of those apostolates, and then their maturity into being really good at what they do, I think is a new thing. Do you think, it'd be interesting this question, your perspective on this, because in some ways the numbers have been numbers of decline, especially in certain parts of the country and the Catholic Church over the last 25 years. But at the same time, in some ways, it actually feels healthier and more vital than 25 years ago. What do you think about that?
0: I think you look at it two ways. I don't think we should be afraid of size. You can go back and read the actual words then Pope Benedict wrote, but there was definitely one statement that he made that kind of hinted at you know, maybe it's time that we have to get smaller, but we have to get better.
1: Yeah, the small creative minority, I think was the quote, right? Yeah.
0: And I think that's something that we as Catholics, and I grew up in a town just outside of Chicago called Oak Park, Illinois, and I thought that every single, I think there were two people on my block that weren't Catholic.
1: Right.
0: You know, our public schools got out early on Wednesday so the kids could go to religious education.
1: Wow.
0: Literally, they all emptied out. Yeah. You know, it was part of, well, it's not that way anymore, and it's better that it's not easy to be Catholic because we have to fight for it.
1: Mm.
0: You look at anywhere in the world, where is the church doing its strongest is where it's under attack.
1: Yeah.
0: So I'm not worried about that. But we also shouldn't be afraid, and we have to look for the good things. So, I mean, obviously, vocations, not everywhere, but vocations seem to be going up right now. The number of people coming into the church back this current year, and I'm starting to hear numbers of people that are signing up for our CIA for this coming year. They're way up. And, I mean, even again, we'll talk about Relevant Radio. This is an idea that's been around for a while, and it never stops growing. It never stops saying, what can we do next?
1: Yeah.
0: You know, so I think this is what's very important. And I do think we can't be afraid, and we have to be bold.
1: Yeah. Yeah, I think you just kind of solidified that for me. I've never thought of that. I've always heard that quote from Benedict of, you know, the small creative minority. Or you hear, you know, Cardinal George's, you know, we always had that famous, you know, my successor
0: will die in prison.
1: He'll
0: be in jail, and the next one will die. In prison. Yeah.
1: But then the next one will regrow.
0: Right.
1: You know, from there, and we're kind of there in some ways.
0: I think so. There is
1: this creative minority now that is ready to be pretty boldly on mission.
0: There was a guy also a few years back. I don't know, kind of a while back. He talked about this whole seed falling and dying and going into the ground. I can't remember that guy's name. I think he started out with
1: those religious leaders.
0: He was a religious leader back in what? So we can't be afraid of dying. We can't be afraid of smallness. We can't be afraid of that. We have to be bold, you know. And again, you mentioned John Paul II. What do you always say? Be not afraid.
1: Yeah.
0: And what I think we are much more focused. I hope we are. I hope we're focused more on quality than quantity anymore, because quantity will come. When the quality's there, when we proclaim the gospel well, and this is for all the listeners, you know, it's not a question of trying to beat your relatives up that are falling away from their church or your children. We all have children, grandchildren, whatever it is. We have to be better witnesses. If we want to change them, especially if they're adults, we can't make them change. We have to change ourselves. We have to become better witnesses. We have to go educate ourselves. We have to be better at evangelizing. And so all of us are called to new evangelization, but not by yelling and screaming and worrying and crying, by making ourselves better, intentional apostles and disciples.
1: Yeah, it's so well said. Mike, we're so grateful for you being on the show today and your perspective. We've got like a minute left. Do you have a final word just for, you know, our listeners?
0: Yeah, I think I'm just going to pick up on that God has a plan for you. You don't think you're good enough. I know that I beat myself up. I'm terrible. How could God love me? You are so beautiful. You are the exact you that God created and has loved you for all eternity. And he has a plan for you. And it doesn't matter whether you're 20 or 50 or 90. God is not done with you. God wants you to be a part of his evangelization. He wants you to be his witness. He wants you to love those people around you. And he wants you to allow him to love you.
1: Amen. Beautifully well said. Yeah, God likes you.
0: He thinks you're awesome.
1: That's it.
0: He thinks you're awesome.
1: Mike, we're so grateful. Thank you for those words and for all you do for the church. We are Five Stones, numberfivestones.com, to learn more about Mike's leadership in this organization, this apostolate for apostolates. Thanks for being on the show today.
0: You're welcome. Thank you, Tim.
1: Well, thank you for, you know, making it all the way with us through Renewal in the Church Week. This was a great end to these conversations about what God's doing to renew his church in this time and the signs of hope that exist across the country. We'll be back next week, same time, same place. And until then, you'll be in our prayers. God bless you.
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7: 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New U.S. tariffs have been placed against dozens of countries at the direction of President Trump. The latest tariffs, ranging from 10 to 12.5%, took effect at midnight, replacing the previous ones. The White House says the new tariffs are tied to the imports of goods made with forced labor. Several events are underway in France, marking 10 years since the murder of Father Jacques Hamel, a priest killed at the altar while celebrating Mass in northern France in 2016 by two Muslim extremists associated with ISIS. According to Vatican News, the commemorations include interfaith gatherings, exhibitions and prayer services, and a nationally televised Mass on Sunday. Stress is reportedly one reason why people use cannabis, but it has the opposite effect for many regular users. Brad Ford reports.
8: Cortisol is nicknamed the stress hormone. Research from Oregon State University finds that cannabis users often have higher levels of cortisol in the morning than people who don't use cannabis. That could have a negative effect on stress response systems over time. Prolonged periods of high cortisol levels can have harmful effects on the body, including anxiety and heart disease.
7: And in sports, LeBron James is signing with the Philadelphia 76ers. He made the announcement today on X. ESPN says it's a two-year deal worth $8 million. And a date has been officially set for Super Bowl 62 in Atlanta. The NFL announcing today that the game will be played February 13th, 2028 at Mercedes-Benz Stadium. The date of the championship game had been left off the calendar, fueling speculation that the league may go to an 18-game regular season as early as the 2027 season. Keeping you connected with the church and the world 24 hours a day and on the web at relevantradio.com. I'm Brooke Taylor, and this is listener-supported Relevant Radio.
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11: 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Today's episode is The Clown is Right. Here's Archbishop Sheen.
12: Friends, I was preaching in a certain church over a period of about 2 months. And every Sunday there was put in the collection box an envelope that had written on it, I owe you, 1 week, $35 for a sermon. Another week, I owe you $15. Another week, an envelope, I owe you $40. This went on for 4 or 5 weeks, and it was always an I owe you. One day, there was put in the collection box an envelope containing the sum of all of the IOUs, amounting to about $220. Well, I was rather delighted that the talks were that good. But the next week, there was put in an envelope that read, you owe me 40. You have no idea what this show is about, do you? The Clown is Right. It's about play. Work and play. You remember the story of the boy on an airplane that was causing a commotion running up and down the aisles, and the stewardess said to him, little boy, would you like to go outside and play? The idea for this particular telecast came to me from an experience that I had as a boy, and many times. There was a vacant lot near where I lived, and a number of us boys used to play baseball on that lot. And maybe one or two times a week, the game would be interrupted by my mother calling me. And she would say, I want you to go to the grocery store and buy this and this and this. And I would always say, well, Mother, listen, why can't you wait until the game is over? She said, what difference does it make whether you're running to a grocery store or running around the bases? You know, I never could think of an answer. But later on, when I went to school, I found an answer. She probably knows the answer already because, please God, she's in heaven. But, oh, no, I won't tell you where I found the answer. Later on, I may tell you. But I did find the answer. And the answer was in the philosopher Thomas Aquinas. For those of you who are studying philosophy, you will know what this reference is. And you can look it up yourself. I'm not going to explain it. That's the reference in Aquinas. On play, what was the answer that he gave? The answer that Aquinas gave actually was the difference between work and play is that work is for a purpose. Play is not. Isn't that a wonderful answer? We do. We work for money. We work to produce a work of art. And play is the relieving of the tension. For example, there's a legend about St. John the Evangelist that he scandalized someone one day because he was seen playing with some of his disciples. And this Pharisaical person said to him, why do you play? And he said, take your arrow and your bow. Now shoot the arrow into the sky. Did you enjoy it? Yes. Well, keep on doing it all day. Oh, he said, I would get tired. Well, he says, that's the way it is with any kind of work. The work has to be relieved by play, but play and work are related. Now, you find this in Scripture. In a very interesting passage, I've never seen a commentary on it, but the passage runs something like this. I was with the workman as he made the universe, playing before him all the day. Ludens coram eo omni tempore. Notice that there were two elements. First of all, the workman. I, who was I? I was wisdom, the one who becomes Christ. I was with him in the creation of the universe, playing with him all the day. Can the creation be play? We can understand how it can be work. So we speak of he labored for 6 days making the world. Yes, creation was work. It was something serious. There had to be tumbles, planets and universes and stars tumbling, as it were, from the fingertips of God. The blowing and the infusing of the law of gravitation into the material universe, so that all material things were drawn to the center of the earth. And then the other law in our own hearts drawing us up above. All of this was work. But where did the play come in creation? We know that he rested the seventh day, but here there's play. Playing before him. Why play? because the playing or the making of the universe was not necessary. God was under no compulsion to tell the secrets of his being to nothingness. Love is always free. It's under no obligation. And that is why when you're not under any obligation, when it's love, there's play. That's one of the reasons, too, why Isaac was recognized to be with his wife. He was playing. So that in the divine order, these two things always go together. Now, I mentioned scripture. But did you know that this very same idea appears in a Greek philosopher over four centuries before Christ? Namely, the philosopher Plato. Plato, in his work Timaeus, pictures the Logos, that is to say, the divine mind. The Logos holding the universe in his hand and playing with it. That's where the representations of the Middle Ages came from. Remember, we've often seen works of art in which the divine child is pictured as having an apple in his hand. Well, the apple stood for the world. And here is the creator, the workman, playing with his world. As a poet has put it, swinging the world, a trinket at his wrist. One finds this idea in Cicero, the great orator. Cicero said, whenever you're giving a serious discourse, every now and then introduce play. Something light. Let it distract, but never completely disturb the gravity of the discourse. There was an American poet, Father Tabb, who, picking up this idea of Plato, of Logos holding the universe in his hand and playing with it, and saying that the Logos, God, lost the little ball of earth and he came down to earth to find it again. Now, this idea, too, one finds also in Shakespeare. Shakespeare in his, I think it's The Taming of the Shrew, says, haven't we any play to distract us from this terrible hour? The two therefore go together. Now when they go together, we got a perfect picture of life. I haven't mentioned anything about the clown yet, have I? Don't worry, we got 14 minutes by the clock. We'll get to the clown. I'm saving that for the end. That's the light moment, you see, that Cicero said you introduce into a discourse. So that life really is made up of these two elements. It's made up of the tragic, and it's made up of the comic. Why does life have a serious side? You know why? It's because we have freedom. And freedom implies responsibility. And believe me, responsibility, which is the liberty to open certain doors and close others, produces the tragedy of life. But life also has a comic side, a lighter side. What is it? It's life. How often we say, it's great to be alive. There's joy in living. And so from the notion of play, we get a true concept of what is life, the tragic and the comic. Now we're getting closer to the clown, but not yet. Who best describes this combination of life, the tragic and the comic? Whom would you say? Comedians? Well, half and half. Most comedians either take the tragic or the comic. Now let us see how some great comedians of our times take this double aspect of life, of work and play, the tragic and the serious. Who would you say was a comedian who very well exemplified the tragic side of life? Jack Benny. Why? Jack Benny's always the victim. Everybody makes fun of him. He's the butt of every joke. He doesn't know what to answer, so it's looking out into empty space. He presents a picture of himself as being tight, which indeed he isn't. But that's the comedy side of the tragic life. And so he reveals this one side of life, namely that of being a victim. I saw him on one night with Billy Graham. And he was the victim of all of Billy Graham's jokes. Now, it could have been the other way, you know. But no, Jack Benny is the tragic character. Who's the comic? Who gets joy and thrills and sees the funny side of life? I would say Bob Hope. Isn't that right? Bob Hope is on top of everything. He's on top of the world. Political situation, find something to laugh at. Economic situation, something to laugh at. He can talk to soldiers and the seriousness of war. He's on top of that. And so he brings out the comic side of life. As very few comedians have ever brought it out. Now, who depicts both sides? Now you know the answer, don't you? I told you. The clown, that's right. The clown. The clown is the man who combines within himself the serious and the light, the sad and the glad, the smile and the tears. He has both. Look at Emmett Kelly. Sad. Did you ever see anyone so sad? And he's typical of almost all clowns. But with that sadness, there's also humor in the things that he does. A clown belongs to no social class. He doesn't belong, he belongs to the rich in a certain sense sometimes because he wears a top silk hat. But he belongs to the poor. Baggy trousers, and old shoes, toes out through the front. No one group can claim him. He depicts all of the contradictions of human life. He is the butt of jokes. Someone else carries a plank across the sawdust ring, hits the clown on the side of the face. He's always being knocked over. But he does the same to others. Why do we like the clown? We like the clown because he's a picture of what we are. We're so dignified, and yet we can make such fools of ourselves. We are so proud, and yet we can be so frustrated. We glory in our wealth, and yet we can be so impoverished. Charlie Chaplin was the great clown for a time. When he was the pilgrim, when he was the policeman, and he would pick up a pretty girl, go into a restaurant, not have enough money to pay the bill. He was funny. Here he was, Cain, he belonged to the gentleman class, baggy trousers. He didn't belong there. When did Chaplin lose his influence? over an American and world audience when he began to carry the red flag of revolution. When he got into modern times, became a kind of a social reformer and put himself in a certain class, he lost it all. So what does the clown do? I think the clown is maybe something like the God appearing in green pastures. He makes us ridiculous. He makes us laugh at ourselves. And there's only one time in Scripture where God is said to laugh. When was that? When he laughs at the atheists. When he laughs at those who say God is dead. God laughs. The clown is laughing at finite men who try to make themselves the infinite. He's laughing at the poor to make themselves rich. He's laughing at the rich who refuse to be poor. And God himself laughs in the same way. He laughs at man who's the carbon copy and calls himself the original. He laughs at man when he wants to be the pendulum without the clock. And so the one person in the world that is the great poor man's theologian is the clown. Now, because he reveals both sides of the tragic and the comic, let me tell you now what's happening in the world as we lose our love of clowns. We have people today dividing themselves into two classes, something like the comics. But the comics are still comics, so they have a place in the world. But there are those who take the tragic side of life. Who are they? There are many of our modern youths who are so sad with their long faces and long hair like Job's seated on the dung heap. Not much laughter. They carry a flower, but they don't smile with the flower. Flower gives perfume, so do they, but they don't laugh at it. And so out of them comes what? Poetry of death. Songs of death. Murder. Killing. Out of it comes this side of life, the existentialists. Life has no meaning, no purpose, no goal. We cannot see the play side of the world. And these are the dramatists to a great extent of our modern world who depict the sorry side and never the glad. Then what do we have on the other side? We have, on the play side, the playboy philosophy. There's nothing serious to life. I want to do it, that's it. They will to do everything they please, and then they get tired of doing what they please. These are the hedonists, whose law is pleasure. These are the pessimists. And this is the story of those who cannot see life as a whole. Who cannot see that it involves a few tears, but also laughs. And I wonder if the right philosophy was not given the day that the Logos, or truth incarnate, said, what doth it profit a man if he gain the whole world and lose his soul? Lose lose his soul. That is the serious side of life. That's the work side. Work while you have the light. The other side? What does it profit if you gain the world, lose your soul? The world, that's the comic side. That's the light side. We mustn't make the secular too serious. In other words, the clown is right.

0: 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We've just concluded the episode, The Clown is Right. 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
2: As I came out, friends, I passed by those candles. I was wondering that if I ever lighted them, that I could play like Liberace. Last week, someone in the studio came with a camera. And a woman alongside of her said, Don't shoot now. Wait until he starts talking, then shoot him. Listen, I must tell you a story.
9: It's an ecumenical story. It's about a priest and a rabbi. They met in a train in Ireland. They were alone in the compartment. And the priest said to the rabbi, he says, "Rabbi, honestly, have you ever eaten pork in your life?" The rabbi said, "If you keep a secret, I will tell you. I ate pork once." "Now," said the rabbi, "let me ask you a question. Did you ever kiss a girl?" He said, "If you keep it a secret, I will tell you. I did kiss a girl once." The rabbi said, "Beats eating pork, doesn't it?"

Those are the kind of stories you can tell about religions that doesn't get anybody into trouble. Well, the title of this telecast, you remember, is about holding us together, because we're living in an entirely different age. Our new task is quite different. The new task is how to prevent ourselves from going to pieces. In other words, that ever since we split the atom, people are split. Races, nationalities, social groups. It seems as if almost all the rivets have fallen apart in the skyscraper of our civilization. Years ago, Conrad, the novelist, wrote a story about a ship in a river in Africa. The Captain Marlowe was pacing up and down the deck of this small ship. He was waiting for repairs. Along the shore, he could see the native Africans dancing, singing, mocking him. And as Marlowe paced the deck, he said, "Rivets, by heavens. That's what I need. Up there at the station on the hill, boxes of them piled open. Said you kick them as you walk along. They roll down the siding. And here I don't have a single rivet to put my plates together." And this was the contrast between these carefree people and the technical civilization that was all at loss for progress because there were no rivets. Now that's what's making us fall apart. The absence of some unifying principle. Just let me give you now some examples of how we're falling apart. I will take education and literature and maybe philosophy and a few other things. First of all, take education. It used to be centuries ago that there were universities. Now, the word university means something that turns about one thing. And what was that one thing? Well, in the Middle Ages, it was theology. All sciences were, as it were, in relation to that.

Here, for example, on TV, suppose I were a news commentator. I would show you, for example, here is a clip that has just come to us this afternoon from Vietnam. The shows a bomb dropping on one of the cities of Vietnam in which 10,000 people were killed. More details of this horrible massacre will be unfolded to you after this brief announcement. The White Knight will clean your dishes. Think what becomes of us. It means that both are meaningless. When we can shift so quickly from a story of horror and death to this insignificant detail about soap, then the press is interested in getting your opinion and yours, everybody's opinion. Not because of the opinion itself, but to set it in contrast with someone else's opinion. So, as long as there's conflict, there's news. What's the purpose of opinions? Are we trying to develop a meaning and a philosophy of life? And this has so much affected personalities that today many minds have no unifying pattern of life. They read one book, maybe a bestseller, and they say, oh, this is a great idea. And they lay down the railroad tracks on which they will move. Then next week they read another book and they tear up those tracks. They were a materialist last week. Now this week they begin to be an idealist. And as life goes on, they never have one goal or one purpose. No rivets in life. Now this is serious. If this were a class in school, in a university, I would go more into detail. But just let me go through famous writers and thinkers and give you their concept of this rivetless civilization. 200 years ago, De Tocqueville, who wrote a great deal about America and who foresaw America, said Americans are going to be superficial. They'll be interested in the surface of things and will not get down to depths. Then if you take those who have made a study of Grecian democracy, what made it fail, the Middle Ages, what made it fail, our contemporary civilization, you get always the same answer. There was nothing to hold civilization together. For example, Jaeger. Those of you who are in the university probably have read Jaeger, the work on Paideia. Which Jaeger shows that the Greek democracy of the pre-Christian times went to pieces just as soon as it lost its gods, its faith, and its myths. Collingwood. Collingwood wrote about the Middle Ages. Collingwood said that the Middle Ages went to pieces just as soon as it lost its faith. Politics and economics, he said, began to be independent of theology and morals and ethics. Philosophy was separated from theology, and the unity of civilization decayed. In our modern times, Reinhold Niebuhr compares our civilization to Babel, which he says men are confused. Each one is trying to make himself a god and finally try eventually to reach the heavens. And the attempt fails. And Toynbee wrote 10 volumes called A Study of History. And he says that our age is suffering from a schism of soul. That is to say, we've lost all of our unity, and we're like the pyramid builders. What, he said, was Egypt trying to do when it built the pyramids? It was trying to forget the slavery of people. And so upon all of that forced labor was erected this monument to resist decay, and it became the very basis of decay itself.

0: I wonder if going to the moon, $77 billion a year in preparation for war, is not another Babel.
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3: I wanted to call in and really just express my gratitude. I'm a convert. I am one of these people that is coming into the church. And
4: welcome home, brother.
3: Thank you. Thank you. Please pray for me. I know you guys talk a lot about this going home. That is exactly the experience. I really wanted to say thank you for kind of two things. Number one, I did read your book several months ago. I've been listening to Ralph for, the past couple of years, but I'm coming home, I think, kind of in a threefold approach. Number one, somebody's praying me through somewhere. I don't know. Number two, I think both you, Dr. Scott Hahn, and Peter Kreitz, I would recommend for any Protestant who's curious. I think one thing that I struggle with so much is, why did nobody ever expose me to Catholic literature when I was young? I've grown up in the church. Or as a Christian about family, but then the moment I started listening, even just reading Dr. Kreitz's work and then your work and then Dr. Scott Hahn's work, I'm like, oh my gosh, like this is some of the most holiest things I've ever read. I would encourage anybody just read simple books by Catholic professors. So straightforward, how biblical all Catholic practice is.
4: I appreciate that. And this is valuable not only for Catholics who are edified by your story and your journey and what you had to give up to come into the Catholic Church, but I believe it's also edifying for Protestants who listen, and many of them do, to hear you say, what you've been through, and for them, maybe that gives them the encouragement and the courage to follow in your footsteps, just like you followed in the footsteps of people like Scott Hahn. Praise God.
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6: 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And so we don't even know how many women are being injured every year by these very, very strong chemical drugs.
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7: Hello, this is Bishop Terry LaValle of the Diocese of Ogdensburg. 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
0: Lionel Niebuhr compares our civilization to Babel, in which he says men are confused. Each one is trying to make himself a god and finally try eventually to reach the heavens. And the attempt fails. And Toynbee wrote 10 volumes called A Study of History. And he says that our age is suffering from a schism of soul. That is to say, we've lost all of our unity, and we're like the pyramid builder. What, he said, was Egypt trying to do when it built the pyramids? It was trying to forget the slavery of people. And so upon all of that forced labor was erected this monument to resist decay, and it became the very basis of decay itself. I wonder if going to the moon, $77 billion a year in preparation for war, is not another Babel. Is it not based not upon slavery, but upon a neglect of the poor? May it not end as Egyptian civilization ended? These are the questions which thinkers are asking. I've just tried to put it simply in terms of rivets, which hold the plates of our economics and politics and education and everything else together. Now, there's a danger, a grave danger in our civilization. Today, the catchword is freedom. Someday, we'll explain the three ways in which freedom can be understood. But freedom today is interpreted as license, as freedom from law, not freedom for something. When you have a culture fissioned, split up, divided, and minds without any goals, you have chaos, which is becoming more and more apparent in civilization. What is the danger? The danger is that there may come along someone who will attempt to get us out of this chaos by creating some kind of maybe totalitarian state. In other words, a dictatorship arises in order to organize the chaos that was created by too much freedom. As a Russian writer put it, who had been through the communist revolution, and if you keep these words in mind, they may help to interpret future civilization. Unlimited freedom leads to unlimited tyranny. Communism was only an organization, forcible organization of a chaos. When shepherds cannot get their sheep to follow them, they send dogs after them. We're in danger of having dogs run after us to organize us out of this chaos. As Dostoevsky, the French novelist, put it, he said, I wouldn't be at all surprised that there might arise out of our cities in some future day someone unlearned would say, let's knock to pieces all of this supposed wisdom. Let us smash all of our logarithms to pieces. Let us go our own way. And you'll be surprised how many followers we will have. I know it's not a pleasant picture. But I'm just trying to keep up in what's happening in the world. And not just to be a part of this rivetless culture. Now, what will hold us together? Knowledge? No, not knowledge alone. We have indeed eaten of the tree of knowledge, the knowledge of good and evil. We've picked off the fruit, and now we're eating the leaves. And knowledge, anyway, when it's about things above, always demands that we break up those noble things to fit our poor intelligences. What can unify civilization? Love. Oh, yes, but how that word is misused. The Greeks had four words for love. Four. Believe me, when we say the Greeks had a word for it, they did. Someday I may give a telecast on those four words. But today, we have only one word for love. Certainly we can call in an absolutely unprejudiced witness in the novelist Faulkner. Let me read you what he says. In other words, this is not the kind of love that will save us, the kind that he is describing, and which incidentally he repudiates. He says, love if you will, because it can't last. There's no place for it in the world today. We have eliminated it. That is, eliminated the true love. It took us a long time. But man is resourceful. So we got rid of love at last. Just as we got rid of Christ. If Venus returned today, or if Jesus returned today, we would crucify him quick in our defense. If Venus returned, she would be a soiled man in a subway lavatory with a palm full of dirty French postcards. That's what's happened to our concept of love, noble love, as it has degenerated into eroticism. But love is still the answer. What kind of love? What's the rivet that will hold us together? Oh, I forgot to signal my angel. They're not his fault. It's three. We have mysterious winks. I do things like this. You'll always notice them, that this means that you wash off the blackboard. This means that you don't wash. Have you ever noticed me doing those things? No? Well, what is the kind of love that will save us, put rivets into our civilization? Three things. First of all, the only thing we can ever love is a person. We just simply cannot fall in love with the theorem of geometry. Or a syllogism, or an abstraction. Even virtue itself is unappealing until virtue begins to be seen in a person. Why is it, for example, that today conversions take place more in the middle classes and upper classes than they do down below? Slums and inner city and among the poor. It's because the people in the upper classes can read, they can study, they can make comparisons, they know something about psychology and metaphysics, and they come to a concept of truth. But the people below, they're not doing any reading. The only way they know about it is the way that the people live. And unless they can see that the man of religion there is a little bit different from the rest of them, unless they can see that his love is of an entirely different character than the love that they know, even the best of them, and religion will never make any appeal. Second, love must be a person. Secondly, that person must have suffered defeat. That is important. Why? Why must the person have suffered defeat that we love? Because we're defeated. That's why. Because we're frustrated. Believe me, we're not looking for heroes. What we fear not so much, what we fear actually is not death. What we fear is defeat. Death only touches our existence. Defeat touches our personality. And if we're ever to put love, ever to put rivets into civilization, we have to find some person who's gone down to defeat. And in that defeat, has become victorious.
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17: 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New U.S. tariffs have been placed against dozens of countries at the direction of President Trump. The latest tariffs, ranging from 10% to 12.5%, took effect at midnight. The White House says the new tariffs are tied to the imports of goods made with forced labor. The post-Lakers LeBron James era has officially started. The future NBA Hall of Famer making a big announcement today.
18: Jason Nathanson has more from Los Angeles.
19: None of us in here know what the future holds.
20: That was true when LeBron James said it at the end of last season, but now we know. The 41-year-old NBA star is going to the Philadelphia 76ers. ESPN says it's a two-year deal worth $8 million. On X, James wrote this morning that he still wants to work, still wants to grind, something he mentioned in that last Lakers news conference.
19: You know, just being able to compete, trying to win championships, I think that's a motivating factor.
20: He says he believes he can help make the 76ers a championship team. The last time they won a title was in 1983, a year before James was born.
18: The rescheduled White House Correspondents' Dinner is happening tonight in the nation's capital following an assassination attempt at the original April event. The dinner will take place at the Waldorf Astoria instead of the previous Washington Hilton. The Diocese of Crookston in rural northwestern Minnesota plans to end Sunday Mass at seven parishes because of shrinking communities, fewer priests, and declining parish involvement. Bishop Andrew Cousins making that announcement, saying the move is painful given how central the churches have been to local faith life. The diocese has not yet decided what will happen to the affected parishes or their buildings. And last season's Super Bowl teams are officially beginning their defense of their championships today. The reigning champion Seattle Seahawks and AFC champ New England Patriots open training camps as the second pair of teams to get going after the Arizona Cardinals and Carolina Panthers, keeping you connected with the church and the world 24 hours a day.
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23: U.S. forces hammered Iran for a 13th straight night as the president weighs escalating the nearly five-month-old war.
24: And we want to get it over with. And we want to do it right.
23: Trump telling Axios, I am considering a massive attack, bigger than ever before. But he has not made a final call.
25: The president's policy is ahead for an eye.
23: Senior officials tell ABC News the options include strikes as large as Operation Epic Fury's opening days, possibly even bigger.
24: They got some evil intentions. We cannot let them have a nuclear weapon.
23: After Iranian allied Houthis in Yemen struck these two Saudi ships in the Red Sea, the president warning, if they do this again, major military punishment will be inflicted upon Iran and the Houthis.
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14: Yeah, that was ABC News on whether or not Trump's going to escalate the war with Iran. Good afternoon. I'm Drew Mariani. Thanks for joining me. It's good to be here with you today. We've got a lot to get into this afternoon, and I'm looking forward to diving into that with you. Just saw a weird story. I'll tell you about it coming up. Billy the Kid, they say, may have actually been a convert to the Catholic faith. And so did a very famous writer. I'll tell you who that is coming up. Let's do a little bit of news, some that's unfolding. And, of course, if you want to join me at any time, you know the number, right? I always love to have you here. The number's 888-914-9149, 888-914-9149. And we'll also, by the way, pray the chaplet in about an hour. So if you have somebody in your life who's going through a very difficult moment, have them join us, and we will intercede for them. We'll pray together, and we'll really ask God for his mercy. So that's coming up tonight. Maybe today may be a great day for you to do that, okay? Hit on a couple things that came across my radar. I don't know whether this impacted you or not. I saw a headline that grabbed my attention. It said half of the internet apparently went down this morning. Like, half the internet went down? What? There was a problem that occurred at AWS, Amazon service. That's their server service. And issues came up around 6:40 a.m. this morning, Eastern time, and it impacted Well, all sorts of different areas. If you watch Hulu or we're on Reddit or if you use your Apple Pay or DoorDash, those were all impacted. They resolved it around 9. Of course, that's not very helpful for those businesses that were disrupted, but it took about 2.5-hour period. I just sat back. I'm like, is this Iran? I mean, what's behind this? Is there an explanation? Is it an anomaly? I found that to be kind of interesting, and I just threw that out to you. I don't know. We'll see more of this type of cyber disruption, whether it is intentional or not. But, you know, I'm an observer. I just like to sit back. I like to see the patterns in things. Like, I've been noticing the same thing happening. I have not talked to you much about it, but I've been noticing a lot of different earthquakes. We talked about the one that took place around the Ring of Fire. I think it was last month. But since then, I have tracked probably 3, 4, maybe 5 other earthquakes that have taken place in the United States. And I saw one down in Texas recently, too. So I like to take those different events and take a look at the pattern and kind of put it together and give you a perspective on it. But I'm just throwing that out to you. We'll see if there's any more of these disruptions. Speaking of, you know, natural events, if you think it's hot here in the U.S., check out this number, 113 degrees, right? Central Asia, Asian News was reporting that I think it was Tajikistan, I think, if I remember correctly, residents had power cuts, right? Kyrgyzstan, too, I think. Electricity was cut off in some areas because people are cranking up their air or using more electricity. And apparently, temperatures have soared way beyond 100 degrees. It caused road services to warp. Normally, you might get around 100 degrees and, you know, it isn't considered unusual. But if that goes on for days, it becomes problematic. Well, now they're talking about temperatures of 113 degrees or even higher. You imagine 113 degrees. That's I saw one report 118, but I find that hard to believe. So good news on the crime front, and we'll talk a little bit about crime coming up in a moment and tariffs and a whole lot of other things. But I saw numbers that I'd like to share good news with you that, you know, crime's going down. The Council on Criminal Justice was reporting that the number of crimes from carjacking all the way from carjacking to aggravated assault, it's declined very significantly, and carjackings are down more than half. Aggravated assaults are down 3%. Robberies, gun assaults, sexual assaults, domestic violence are all down. Question is why, huh? Some good news, though. The U.S. is heading actually for the lowest crime rate in over a century. The Washington Examiner will tell you a little bit more.
3: America may be on the verge of a crime milestone not seen in generations. A new report says the U.S. is on track for its lowest homicide rate in more than a century. A nonpartisan Council on Criminal Justice found homicides dropped 18% across 30 major cities in the first half of 2026. That's about 215 fewer killings than during the same time last year. If this pace holds, researchers say the country could end the year with its lowest annual homicide rate in more than 100 years. The report comes as President Trump continues to argue some cities need a tougher federal response to violent crime. Over the past year, he's sent National Guard troops to Washington, D.C., and authorized similar moves in places like Memphis. The researchers say there does not appear to be one single policy behind the drop. Crime fell in 9 of the 13 categories they tracked. That includes aggravated assault, carjacking, and residential burglary.
14: I guess the really good news is homicides, right? If you ever look at the news, I mean, Chicago seems like a war zone or areas of Baltimore, certain sections of the country. Homicide, the rate of homicide is down 31%. You know, that's pretty amazing. It's declined 18% just from the last year to this year. And if you go back to 2019, it's down 31%. And if this current trend continues, by the end of the year, we're going to see the lowest annual homicide rate in a century. I sit back and I think, well, why is that? Is it better policing? Is it Donald Trump? What is it? I don't know. I don't have the answer for it. Politicians from both parties have tried to capitalize on it. You know, the data from the Nonpartisan Council on Criminal Justice shows that it's happening in cities that are actually run by members of both parties. So I don't think any one party can claim victory or claim that that's the reason. So I just find it striking. I'll continue to monitor it, and we'll see what happens. I want to talk about tariffs, too, because this is something we've talked about in the past, right? Is, you know, are tariffs making a comeback? Or, you know, as some people argue, are they making things more expensive? President Trump has unveiled another sweeping round of tariffs, this time using kind of an old or a little known trade law that dates back decades. And supporters say he's finally standing up for the American workers, confronting countries that cheat. Critics, they're like, yo, he is expanding his presidential power beyond what the Constitution intended. And we're risking right now a new global trade war. So when I come back, let's talk about this. I want to look at tariffs. You may not know what they are. I'll explain what a tariff is, why they're now back in the headlines, and how they could affect everything from your paycheck to the price of groceries. You don't want to miss this. I'll be right back.
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14: Good being with you today. Thanks for joining me. I want to talk about tariffs. I thought this was a story that we put to bed. Remember the controversy over this? You know, then the Supreme Court got involved, and that was pretty much it. I thought it was done. Before, you know, I want to play for you a little bit about to refresh your memory on the Supreme Court. But before I do that, I don't know if you've ever wondered, you know, why when you go shopping, right, let's say you price a washing machine or a pickup truck or a prescription drug, and suddenly it's a lot more than it used to be. Well, there's a good chance tariffs might have something to do with that. And I know this sounds like economic, you know, complicated economic policy, but they're really kind of simple. And Chris Temple's going to be joining me in a minute, and he can maybe explain it better than I can. But a simple way of looking at it is there's simply taxes placed on imported goods, and the government collects that money. And when the product comes to the country, and the idea is straightforward, you make imported goods a little bit more expensive so that American-made products become more competitive. And President Trump is always, you know, he's got this America First agenda, this America First philosophy, and he believes that tariffs really are one of America's most powerful negotiating tools. I mean, we consume so many goods. And during his first administration, he imposed tariffs on China, on steel and aluminum and a whole bunch of other imported goods. In his second term, he got a lot of air. Remember all the controversy over this? He returned to them again with even greater determination. He levied them on Canada and all sorts of people. He brought peace as a result of this and a whole litany of other things. Well, earlier this year, the Supreme Court ruled that one of the legal authorities the administration replied on, it was the Internal Emergency Economic Powers Act, it did not clearly authorize broad tariffs that the president imposed. And I think we owe a lot of money back. A lot of observers assumed the decision would slow the administration's trade agenda down, but that's not the case. But let me share this with you. This comes from CBS News. And just to refresh your memory, the Supreme Court struck down Trump's tariffs earlier this year. You know, Trump is imposing new tariffs on 60 countries, citing, you know, their use of forced labor. Listen to this.
1: So the Trump administration announced that it will impose tariffs of 10 to 12.5% on goods from about 60 U.S. trading partners. It, of course, says that's because these countries failed to crack down on imports that use forced labor. China, Vietnam, for instance, will face 12.5% tariffs. Other countries like the UK, Canada, Mexico will have 10% tariffs. These are technically 301 unfair trading practices tariffs that can only be imposed after an investigation. The U.S. Trade Representative Jameson Greer says that investigation has wrapped up. The Trump administration announced these new tariffs the same day that temporary tariffs have been set to expire. And those temporary tariffs the Trump administration put in place only after a Supreme Court ruling earlier this year knocked out some other tariffs that the Trump administration had imposed.
14: Hey, one other thing here. We'll get Chris Temple's take on this. And you can join me, too. 888-914-9149. That was, again, CBS News. But he's doing something peculiar with this one. This time, he's also saying that countries that have laws against forced labor, they're going to be charged 10% tariffs. And countries that don't have those types of laws, though, they're going to pay 12.5% tariffs. And I think it's an interesting twist because the law that allows this kind of tariff states that the administration has to have completed the investigation. You've heard that said into unfair labor practices in whatever country that they wish to impose the tax. But the Supreme Court, they're ruling handed down in February, and the administration is opposing these tariffs on 80 countries, something like that. Let's talk about it with Chris Temple. He'll give us a clear perspective. You can sound off too. Are you pro America First and Trump's tariffs? Do you think he's overstepping his bounds? Does he have the authority? Isn't this the responsibility of Congress? Chris Temple joins me, and you can get into it. 888-914-9149. He's the editor and publisher of the National Investor. You can find him at nationalinvestor.com. Chris, welcome back.
8: Drew, good afternoon.
14: So what do you make? I thought the tariff story was over, and then, you know, this week suddenly the president has pulled that card out of his deck again. What do you make? And where do you stand on the use of tariffs? Period. Do you see them as a tax?
8: Well, look, I don't know if he pulled it out of his deck. I'll try and keep it clean, Drew. But this is a surprise. The administration made clear that they were going to come up with some other rationale for the president to impose tariffs and ostensibly try and help to make the deficit less bad as a result. But what one of the comical things about this, and there's a time and a place for tariffs, no question. I continue to believe that this president has little understanding of what those times and places are and how to follow through. For example, you mentioned early on the tariffs on steel and other imports, which makes sense if at the same time you are spending sufficient time and money, policy bandwidth, on really replacing those imports that you're now tariffing with domestic production. And he has done relatively little still. There's been a lot of high-profile announcements of the government, whether it's through the War Department, through the Energy Department or whatever, that are putting money into domestic projects. That's a pimple on a flea, literally, compared to what we need. So all you've done is raise prices. And you know, this latest gimmick using Section 301, and I'll read you just one quick paragraph from the administration's announcement. It says, quote, for nearly a century, the United States has prohibited imports made with forced labor, recognizing that goods made through exploitation should not compete in the American market. Now, that is demonstrably false, because to this day, even though it's less than it used to be, we do import stuff from Bangladesh, from Vietnam, still from China and others, where maybe it's less than it was. But today, we still import goods made with forced labor or by forced labor. The statistic that the average American is going to take home with them, I think, because they all feel it's at the Walmart or Costco even, let alone other stores, it's bad enough that even by the government's massage numbers, consumer inflation is running 3.5% a year. Producer prices are up 4% plus year over year. You know how much import prices are up year over year? Just a sliver under 10%. And we have been promised by China and others that because of the economic pain and higher costs that they are feeling right now due to the Iran war and tight supplies of oil and energy and other things, those prices will go up further still. So all the president has accomplished, in my opinion, is to exacerbate a problem that didn't need to be exacerbated.
2: So you know, there's arguments about who actually pays for this, for these tariffs, the companies and the countries from overseas or the American consumer? How do you see it?
8: Well, it's comical is that there is an example early on in the tariffs that the Supreme Court did shoot down a few months back where Brazil ratcheted up prices for things like bananas and coffee and other things after the president tariffed them. And then the president realized how much those things went up. Because if you remember, coffee doubled several months back.
2: Right.
8: And then the president came out and said, I'm going to be a hero and I'm going to lessen the tariffs on bananas and coffee. Well, you just admitted who pays the costs.
2: Yeah.
8: Okay, so sure, there are examples of where certain industries and certain companies can absorb some of that. But generally speaking, tariffs are a tax. And again, used properly for legitimate national security purposes or to protect U.S. industries, I'm 110% for them. But the president, as he has done regrettably with this Iran war, another subject, shoots from the hip, changes his mind constantly, and is utterly lacking in basic knowledge of what these things are for and how to use them. So he has, I don't think he's done anything for anybody, except maybe we'll get a few more dollars net into the treasury, but he certainly hasn't helped Joe Sixpack and Sally Soccer Mom with this stuff. Well, and it's comical when we're attacking friend and foe alike at a time that we really need more friends than what we have right now.
2: Let me open the phones too. If you want to join us, the number's 888-914-9149. 888-914-9149. Feel free to join the conversation and sound off or ask your questions as well. I don't think the tariffs are polling that well. I saw a piece on CNN, and it reflected negative polling on these tariffs. CNN's Harry Enten has the numbers for us. Listen to this.
11: The train has left the station, and the American people have spoken. They hate these new tariffs. U.S. on new tariffs on imported goods. You know, you go back to November of 2024. Look, 52% of Americans favor him right after Donald Trump's election, 48% opposed. But then we entered the real world in tariffs, and Americans saw the effects of them. What happened to the opposition to new tariffs? Up like a rocket. We're talking 63% of Americans now oppose the idea of new tariffs compared to just 37% who favor it. So the bottom line is this. The American people have seen what tariffs have done to the economy, and they simply put, do not like it, and have turned against the President of the United States, who, as I said, it feels like bizarre world, because from a political standpoint, it is absolutely insanity that keeps trying to do something that the American people clearly very much do not like.
2: Yeah, I always love how animated he is. Where do you stand? If you want to sound off, 888-914-9149. Do you agree with him? I'm assuming you do. I know a lot of critics argue that tariffs are, you know, paid by American importers and they get passed on to the consumer. That means families, which are already struggling because of inflation, end up paying the higher cost. You know, but there's another side of this. I mean, a lot of people argue that America spent decades, you know, watching factories close because of, you know, nations like China. Jobs are moving overseas and foreign governments are subsidizing, you know, industries while taking advantage of the American markets. And Donald Trump saying, hey, enough's enough. China's been stealing intellectual property. There's been unfair trade practices, a whole litany of things. So those who are advocates of it, they argue that, look, tariffs are less about punishment than about restoring the balance and encouraging companies to build products here at home. Will we see more people come back home? And when he imposed these tariffs the last round, didn't a number of automakers and others, Chris, say that they were going to come back and start to, you know, establish their factories on U.S. soil?
8: Well, yes, and some have. And that, look, I applaud that. What the president has said rhetorically about how America has been taken advantage of by so many years, that's all correct. There's no question about that.
2: Yeah.
8: But again, how do you implement these things? How do you really fix this? Let me give you one quick example. You mentioned steel and aluminum, mm-hmm. and we can kind of lump all industrial metals, let alone rare earths and things like that into it.
2: Sure.
8: There needs to be a, like, moon program, you know, space program like Kennedy did, all hands on deck, the Marshall Plan at the end of World War II. We need something that big, that gaudy, that serious to restore our own industries and our own ability in the U.S. to control our own destiny with all of these different things. We need permitting reform. We need litigation reform so you can't have environmentalists who don't even live in an area, for example, tie up projects for decades. It takes over 20 years to get a new mine permitted in the United States of America. That is not going to cut it when it comes to getting more of the production back in the U.S. So all you accomplish by putting taxes on imports is to drive up prices for everybody, whether it's for builders, for construction, there it is. Mm-hmm. So again, rhetorically, the president is right. The mechanism is wrong. Mm-hmm. We should have spent the time and a fraction of the money that we're spending over this stupid war, which is going to get way worse soon before it gets better. Forget about all that kind of stuff. The president should have stuck to that campaign promise and kept us out of foreign wars. And if we had spent the time and money that's really needed to bolster our own industries, then okay, then it starts to make sense to tariff other things. But again, all he did in this latest move, Drew, he's flailing, trying to keep himself relevant, yeah. trying to be the tough tariff guy. And it's a stupid reason. It's a disingenuous reason what he came up with. And again, all it does in the end is it raises costs for consumers.
2: Let me do this because a lot of people want to join the conversation. I'll take a call. Sure. If you're on hold, I'm going to do my best to get you on the air. Dee was first up and is calling out of Los Angeles. Dee, good afternoon.
12: Good afternoon, Drew. Can you hear me okay?
2: Yes, I can. Go right ahead. You're on with Chris Temple.
12: Oh, yeah, 100% agree with President Trump, what he's doing about the tariffs. I mean, you know, we're importing all the contaminated junk from China, plastic mm-hmm. and all the contamination. Right. Every time that I go to the store, it's saying in the back, this is contaminated, Proposition 65. And you know, we fill in our home with contaminated stuff that we don't even know what it is, and we breathe in all the stuff. And besides, China used the weavers for labor.
2: Yeah.
12: And then some of the people work in factories for $1 in China and everywhere else in several countries. So, and we have to start making our pharma and all the medical supplies in the United States. We can.
2: Well, I agree with you, Dee. I'm going to hold you on that because I only have a few minutes. Chris, I want to get some other people on as well. There is, you know, she mentioned the Uyghurs, which, of course, are people who are really being abused over in China. I know there's been, like, Congressman Chris Smith and others have been very vocal about that. So there's concern about child labor and a whole lot of other labor concerns. And, of course, you know, the point that we made a little bit earlier is about, hey, we should start getting our pharmaceuticals. We saw how compromised we were during COVID. We depend on them for a whole lot of stuff back here. And I think that's part of the president's agenda. I just wonder, I'm not saying I'm concerned about China, but I also wonder how this translates. Maybe you can respond to her and then pick up on this theme too with Canada, which we've really been having a sword fight with, and the European Union and other trading partners as he begins to use these tariffs once again. How are they responding? How will they respond?
8: Well, look, I'll first on China, the caller is 110% correct. We all found this out. You know, nobody realized until COVID how much other stuff we're dependent on, import-wise, you know, bandages and pharmaceuticals and supplements and things like that. I'll give you an example with Canada. I mean, the president, when he was running, talked about getting out of other parts of the world and looking regionally. A lot of people use the term the Donroe Doctrine. Mm-hmm. About how President Trump was to our own backyard, strengthen alliances with Canada and Mexico, for example, let alone others in this hemisphere, let Europe worry about Europe and Russia worry about Russia and the Middle East worry about everybody else, let China, mm-hmm. you know, have hegemony over its part of the world, which is inevitable anyway. Mm-hmm. And we should have done this, but Canada, which combined, I mean, Ontario's Premier Doug Ford has been apoplectic over his love of America and the American people and his frustration over President Trump. He says, we can have a fortress AMCAN, okay? And between the U.S. and Canada, people know this already, as a proportion of its overall economy and resources is even way richer in natural resources than the U.S.
2: Yeah.
8: We wouldn't need as a region to import anything from anybody.
2: Mm-hmm.
8: And yet, instead, Trump picks these, stupid fights.
2: Well, yeah,
8: it's unnecessary.
2: The thing about Canada that concerns me a little bit is I don't want to see him drive, you know, them into the arms of China and start forming some trade deals and relationships with them. Heather's in Boyne City, Michigan. Hi, Heather. Good afternoon.
13: Hi. Thanks for taking my call.
2: You're welcome.
13: Yeah?
2: Yeah, no, you're welcome. Go right ahead. Great to have you.
13: Thanks. So I wanted to mention, tariffs are something that's widely misunderstood. For example, people didn't know that Canada was charging a 470% tariff against the U.S. So, and people in the U.S. never knew that tariff was going on. And I'm picking on that for an example. So one of the things that President Trump was looking at was reciprocal tariffs, because we were being closed off from a lot of markets, or a lot of things, the cost was being artificially driven up.
2: Right.
13: And if you look at what's happening, whether you like President Trump or hate him, he's brokered $10.7 trillion worth of investment in the U.S. So I'm all about bringing, you know, NAFTA and the previous administrations pushed all those manufacturing and all those pharmaceutical jobs overseas, and now we're bringing those back to the U.S.
2: Mm-hmm.
13: so that not only can we be energy independent and we can be pharmacy independent and those kinds of things. So one of the things I'd ask people to look at if you really want to understand tariffs is he's trying to get reciprocal tariffs.
2: Okay.
13: So I know it sounds like everybody's cost of business is going to go up, but if we're getting more favorable terms from the other countries, or where it's tariff neutral on both sides because it would be reciprocal, everybody's cost goes down.
2: Hey, well, thank you very much for your call. Chris, I'm going to let you respond. This is a programming note. Nick was just telling me that that when it comes to, you know, the quotas, U.S. dairy producers are allowed to send an agreed upon amount of milk and cheese and other dairy products into Canada completely tariff free under the USMCA rules. And that's pretty interesting. Canada, of course, Canada's over quota tariffs on U.S. dairy range from 200 to about 300%. But you heard her comments laying it out, and I'll let you respond to Heather.
8: Well, look, Heather's absolutely right. I mean, not only Canada, but you look at a lot of this favorable treatment that we have allowed Europe to get away with for decades. We literally are still paying different kinds, I don't know if they call them tariffs, but different added costs on exports, literally, that were enacted to help Europe rebuild after World War II. So again, rhetorically, President Trump is 110% correct on some of these things, that a lot of people have been playing the U.S. for years. We've been the gravy train, and that's got to change. Yep. No question about that. Yep. But I'll go back again to the mechanism. I mean, I feel sometimes listening to the president that I'm listening to a rerun of All in the Family, and I'm listening to Archie Bunker and Barney Hefner and everybody bending their spleens at Kelsey's bar. And maybe they're getting the evil correct and the problem correct. They don't have a clue how to fix it. And again, with Trump, he's kind of flailing from this to this to that. USMCA, which he has threatened to not renew, who was the last president that negotiated that current deal? Yeah, he did.
2: Yeah.
8: Okay. And again, I go back to let's stop trying to be king of the hill just for the

0: In this, should Congress reclaim more authority over trade policy? Does the president have the ability to yield and wield tariffs when he wants?
1: Here's the problem, and it didn't start with Trump. All right, Congress for years, because of the administrative state and how convoluted things have been getting, they have given agencies more authority that really transcends what Congress and presidents should have as far as oversight.
0: Right.
1: Same thing with the president. President Trump has, and I don't disagree with this, President Trump has, in a number of respects, exercised some of this authority. And when, for partisan reasons, not legal or constitutional ones, Congress didn't like it, he's gone to court on a lot of things, and the Supreme Court has stood behind him more often than not on these powers that the president has. Okay, so theoretically, and when you get right down to it, of course, according to the Constitution, it is Congress that is supposed to broadly set policy and broadly set tariff policy. But they've done a pretty poor job of it. And for whatever reasons, we can talk about that all day, which we don't have all day.
0: Yeah. Well, Chris, I'm going to leave it at that point because I don't have much time. I'll take another break here. I'm up against the clock. People can read you, follow you, get connected to you at nationalinvestor.com, right? Is that the best way to do that? Anything you want to leave us with?
1: Not really. I mean, I just this weekend, I'm putting up a couple of commentaries that are the two most macroeconomic issues right now. Number one, the unfolding new global energy crisis, which we have only begun to see. And the other one being what's going to go on with the Fed in the near term, the meeting next week.
0: Yeah.
1: If the Fed is in trouble one way or the other, if they don't raise interest rates next week, the bond market really unravels. Interest rates keep shooting up. If they do raise interest rates next week, which they should. And if Warsh was unilateral in this, he would. But I don't know if he's going to convince everybody else. But then you have other market problems. So we're in a mess right now. But again, this weekend, those things will be posted to my website on both those now that the press is not talking about.
0: But let's talk about it next week, okay? Make sure you let Tom know when they're out, or get connected to one of my producers here, and maybe we'll bring you back and we can dive into that. Hey, thank you for being here, Chris. It was great to talk to you.
1: You bet.
0: Check out Chris Temple, National Investor. Okay, that's the site, nationalinvestor.com. I need to take a short pause. When we come back, I will change gears slightly. I want to talk about what we're seeing right now. Foreclosures are up. Student loan debt is now approaching $2 trillion. And guess what? Defaults are climbing at an alarming rate. Maybe you have someone who's carrying the burden of that. Maybe you yourself are dealing with it. I'll give you the latest on what's unfolding there. Chapel of Divine Mercy is about 20 minutes away as well. So stay with me. We got a lot straight ahead.
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5: Hi, this is Bishop Michael Sis of the Diocese of San Angelo, Texas. 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
1: 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You know what I'm saying? 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
4: Nationwide, foreclosure filings spiked 21% in the first 6 months of this year compared to the same time last year. They're up 28% from 2 years ago.
5: If there are economic stresses on a household, people have to make decisions. What bill am I going to pay now? What bill am I going to put off?
4: Foreclosures are still well below their peak during the housing crisis more than 15 years ago. But factors like the end of pandemic-era protections, higher mortgage rates, and rising costs for insurance and property taxes are now behind the foreclosure trend moving in the wrong direction.
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3: Yeah, that's troubling news, isn't it? Don't know how you are faring and how difficult it is for you right now. I thought we'd take a look at what we're seeing. Foreclosure filings nationwide, they're seeing a major increase over I guess, a six-year period. So that was Good Morning America this morning, talking about the rise of it. The numbers I saw in this, just to put it in perspective, listen to this, just from 20 to 25, right? They increased 71%. I mean, to me, that is a staggering number. This analysis that was done found that Florida had the highest number of annual foreclosures per, I guess, zip code. It's followed by New Jersey and then Delaware, then Nevada, then South Carolina, Illinois, California, Maryland, Ohio, and then Arizona. And the levels are still well below the numbers that we see during, you know, the peak housing crisis of 2008. But look, that's very small comfort for those who are actually going through them. It's a difficult thing for anyone who might be in jeopardy of losing their home. And experts say that, these high mortgage rates, what happens? Well, we've got not just that, that's a burden on a lot of people because the interest rates keep creeping up. But did you look at your tax bill? How often does your property tax bill go up? Mine's gone up just about every year. The rising cost of homeowners insurance, that's ridiculous too. And of course, rents up. There's a whole litany of other problems. People are feeling the housing crunch. But there's something else going on. Student loans. News Nation was reporting that the federal student loan defaults, they've reached a record high. 9 million. 9 million borrowers. Can you believe that? Are severely behind in what's now a record-breaking crisis. I was talking to somebody this morning who's struggling with their student loan debt, and they just don't know what they're going to do. They've had it for years and years, and they say, hey, we got to find some way out of this. But, you know, what is fair, what's just? That's always a big part of the discussion. We're talking about a 60% increase over the number of defaults from the year before. That means a fifth of all the federal student loan borrowers are in default. One-fifth in default. That means they've gone more than 9 months without making required payment, and that affects their credit and so much more. So that's more than $230 billion out of that $1.7 trillion that is out there. Let's talk about it right now with Paul Auster. He hails from Better Qualified. He's the CEO there. It's a company that specializes in business and consumer credit services. He's known as the nation's credit repairman, and I was telling this person about him this morning. I said, he's going to be on the show today. I said, so tune in. Because he also talked about a way you can kind of stop, you know, your loan from choking you if you can't pay it. And I'll have him throw that info out for everybody that's here, too. But he's an expert in how these major credit bureaus operate, and it's great to have him with us. Again, you want to check out his website. It's betterqualified.com. Paul, great to have you back.
7: Hey, Drew. Thanks for having me back on.
3: You've been talking about this for a while. When I actually saw the numbers this morning, I was like, whoa, one-fifth, 9 months behind. I cannot believe the amount of student loan debt, $230 billion. Fill us in. What's going on? What are you seeing?
7: Yes, so that's the very reason that they took these drastic, sweeping changes that went into effect July 1st. I don't argue with that. I understand why they did it. But Drew, we don't have a student loan problem. We have a tuition problem, right? And I liken this to the healthcare industry. How can a hospital charge $9 for a Band-Aid? They can charge that because there's an insurance company that will pay $9. But who pays ultimately for that insurance is us, right? Yeah, right. So we really, really have to dial back the tuitions on these colleges and universities. And the biggest problem is this. They're now going to cap, right? So if you're an undergraduate, they're going to cap your aggregate, your total loan amount at $65,000 a year. Well, the problem with that, there's a lot of four-year colleges that are $65,000 a year. So right. It would only pay for 1 year of your four-year college. So where is that other money going to come from? They're going to have to go to private loans and things like that. So there needs to be some homework and planning done. If you're a sophomore, junior, senior this year, or you're the parents of students, you really have to understand the impact that's coming, and or has already come since July 1st. And graduate students, they're the ones that they're going to get hit the worst because they've now capped students at $25,000 a year and professional students at $50,000 a year. And it just doesn't, the math doesn't add up for these programs. You're going to have a tremendous amount of, by the way, our professional students, our graduate students, are doctors, lawyers, pharmacists. Where are they going to go to get these educations? They will not be able to afford it here, that's for sure.
3: Yeah, if you want to join us, maybe you are drowning in your own debt, or you've got a question, maybe you've gotten out of it, maybe you've got a strategy, or you just need some advice, 888-914-9149, 888-914-9149. Is for me, it's always about a matter of justice. It's like, yeah, I'd love to see these people. Like this person I was talking to this morning, they had their student loan dating all the way back, I think, to the late 1980s. And it's big. I mean, it just, they've never been able to get ahead of it. They've been in and out of jobs. And, you know, they've capitalized interest on them. And, you know, I told him to tune in, but he doesn't see a way out. It'd be great if it could somehow declare bankruptcy. You can't do that with student loan debt. And there's no way that he can get from under this. And a lot of people are saying, well, I made sacrifices. I paid my student loan debt. You know, I didn't take that vacation with the family to Disney, or I didn't do X, Y, and Z. So why should I pay for somebody else's student loan? What do we do with the crisis here? I mean, Biden wanted to write a lot of this off. Is there an out for people that are over their head and can barely make ends meet, and they see no light at the end of this tunnel? I mean, what are some possible solutions, if anything at all? Maybe they contact a guy like you and they find a way to settle or pay down. I mean, what advice would you give to those people right now saying, please help?
7: Yeah. So, again, Drew, it goes back to planning here. I would suggest everybody get pre-approved and pre-qualified with a minimum of 3 private lenders for sure. And then you also have to start to look at employer-based tuition reimbursement. There are some grants that are out there. So you can't just kind of ride the same wave that you've been riding, especially if you've had other children that have gone through this system and this process. It's going to be, you know, completely different. And if you have an existing student loan, you have to reach out to your servicer. It might not be the same company that you borrowed the money from. They usually sell it to a loan servicer. So whoever's sending you the bills or whoever you're paying, reach out to them directly or go to studentaid.gov. And this is really, really important, Drew, because there's a lot of bad actors and scams that are pouring into this system right now to prey on the vulnerable. These people are panicking. The collection processes have started. So studentaid.gov or directly to your loan servicer and get yourself involved in. Here's a good thing that happened with the changes. They still have income-driven repayment plans. Mm-hmm. But if you don't apply for a plan in 90 days, they're going to give you a plan. And it might not be the best plan for you. 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Figure out what plans and options work best for you and get into an income-driven repayment plan as soon as possible.
3: 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Is that studentaid.gov?
7: studentaid.gov or directly from the servicer. They will point you in the right direction.
3: Or from the servicer. I'll let the person know. I hope he's listening. All right, let's go to the phones. Michael's in Jacksonville, Florida. Michael, hi. You are on the air with Paul Oster. Good afternoon.
8: Well, holy cow. I wasn't expecting this, but glad to be here. Thank you, Drew, for everything you do.
3: You got it.
8: And first of all, I understand everything you're going through with back pain and ankle pain, all that.
3: Mm-hmm.
8: We do understand.
3: Nice.
8: I assure you that. So we're praying for you, and you pray for us. You know you are. So I just want to make a comment that Michael, mm-hmm. doesn't have any issues with, you know, I don't have a student loan. I just don't. However, many people who I love are very dear to me do have them. And when I read their interest rates and I see that, mm-hmm. I'm like, how in the world? And I totally get it. When you're 18, 19, 20, 21, 22, 24, mm-hmm. and you just want to get this degree,
3: right.
8: but you find yourself, all right, these private student loans, federal student, whatever they are, but the interest rates, I don't think anybody could ever get out of this debt that we're in or they're in with the interest rates of, I mean, above 12%, 10%. We're talking 17, 19, 20%, 24%. It's incredible. So how do we do that and how do we get that and can we ever reset those interest rates?
3: Hey, Michael, thank you. It's a good point. You know, student loans are supposed to make college accessible, Paul, for everyone so they can get a degree. Depending when you took out your loan, those interest rates were different, but they don't end. I mean, that stuff it's like reverse compounding in a bad way. You know, if you don't pay, that interest gets bigger and bigger, and so does your loan. To his point, I guess best thing is to go to that resource you just gave us, but what advice would you give, if anything else?
7: Well, he also brought up the point of, like, where's that money going to come from? So you should look at, again, that's why I suggest three different pre-approvals and pre-qualifications to make sure you're getting the best terms and conditions, shop around the lowest interest rate for sure. And if you're already in a student loan, you could look at refinancing. So you have to be very proactive. And then outside of all of this is... He was mentioning interest rates, 29%, 24%. Mm-hmm. That's usually credit card debt. And if you're in credit card debt, that could help you. 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
3: I love it. Good advice. We're looking right now, if I'm correct, about $1.25 trillion worth of credit card debt. It's about, if you broke that down per American, it's like $6,700. But there's another crisis coming. I don't know if we've talked about this. You might have mentioned it in the past. Car loans. I'm surprised at the length of loans people are now taking. 7, 8, 9 years. I mean, it's crazy on some of these car loans. But the average car loan payment that I saw is up around $770 a month. What are you seeing there? You got credit cards, student loans, mortgage foreclosures. I hate to paint such a negative picture. Where are people with the cost of cars? Because cars, even used cars now, have just really skyrocketed.
7: Drew, we used to talk about being house poor.
3: Yeah.
7: It's now avoiding becoming car poor, because you're going to get you go to the dealership, every financial transaction is based on emotions. Car dealers are really good at getting your emotions up. So they want you to get into that car, and you might not be able to afford it. And you drive off the lot, you got a couple of months, they smoke and mirrors, it doesn't cost you that much. But when those first real car payments start to hit, and they could be $500, $600, $700 a month. That's when reality hits. So don't become car poor. Do the same. You got to use the same approach for every financial transaction. Right. The first thing you have to figure out is how much can I afford? And then you backfill it. It's like we talk about this for summer vacations. What people do is exactly the opposite. They figure out where they want to go, what they want to do, and then they say, oh, how much is it going to cost? And they say, I think I can afford that. No, you can't. Mm. You have to come up with the budget first. I can afford to spend $800 on this vacation. And then the family all has to agree on what that means. That if you do it any other way, you just stay on this cycle where you're in a crisis mode every 30, 60, 90 days.
3: Well, Chris, I'm grateful for your insight. I'm going to give you an opportunity for just some final thoughts here. I only have about a minute or two left for you. And, of course, I want to get people connected to what you do. It's betterqualified.com. That's the website. We'll put a link up for that in our show notes. We'll also put up a link for studentaid.gov as well, another website. If you're in your car and you can't remember, you'll find it right there. But some final thoughts for me, and thanks for being here.
7: 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You don't need the scores. Look at the report, look at the information, and then go from there.
3: Yeah. Chris, thank you for being here. We'll catch up again. We'll continue to monitor this. Keep up your good work. I'm sorry, Paul. My last guest was Chris Temple. Paul, thank you for being here. Great to have you back.
7: Hey, thanks for having me back on.
3: You got it. It's Paul Auster. Check him out at betterqualified.com. Again, those links will be up. All right. I have only a second or two left here for you. I just want to invite you, before the phone lines fill up, to join me for the Chapel of the Divine Mercy. If you have a need, a want, a prayer, an intention that is heavy on your heart, great time to get in because the phone lines will fill up. Here's the number, 888-914-9149. That's 888-914-9149. Also, Nick will be on our social media. The best way to give voice to your intention if you don't get through on the phone lines is on our X account, formerly Twitter. It's at Drew Mariani Show. Okay, at Drew Mariani Show. Follow me at Drew Mariani. But we'll pray together, and hopefully we'll hear some really good news. I'm looking forward to hearing about your answered prayers. I want to hear your petitions. Bring those big intentions. Bring those small intentions to the Lord, okay? And we'll ask him to intercede for you. I was going through email last night. I'll share a couple of those too, okay? Chaplet straight ahead. I'll be right back.
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11: 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Dozens of countries are being hit with new U.S. tariffs. Kate Fisher reports President Trump's latest tariffs, ranging from 10 to 12.5%, took effect at midnight, replacing the previous ones.
12: I think the fact that these tariffs are essentially replacing almost like for most countries, then the immediate economic impact is going to be smaller because businesses have already adjusted supply chains and pricing and inventory around that kind of baseline tariff.
11: The White House says the new tariffs are tied to the imports of goods made with forced labor.
12: They're being imposed primarily under Section 301 of the 1974 Trade Act.
11: LeBron James is signing with the Philadelphia 76ers. He made the announcement on X today. ESPN says it's a two-year deal worth $8 million. The rescheduled White House Correspondents' Dinner is happening tonight in the nation's capital. This follows an assassination attempt at the original April event. The dinner will take place at the Waldorf Astoria instead of the previous Washington Hilton.
13: Tesla may have some kinks to work out with its driverless cars. The company's robo-taxis made their debut Tuesday in Tampa, Florida, and the very next day, one of them was spotted going the wrong way down a one-way street. No one was hurt. And several events are underway in France, marking 10 years since the murder of Father Jacques Hamel, a priest killed at the altar while celebrating Mass in northern France in 2016. He was martyred by two men aligned with ISIS. According to Vatican News, the commemorations include interfaith gatherings, exhibitions, and prayer services. A nationally televised Mass will occur this Sunday, keeping you connected with the Church and the world 24 hours a day and on the web at relevantradio.com. I'm Brooke Taylor, and this is listener-supported Relevant Radio.
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3: Well, thank you for praying with me. Let's pray. You know, I got a phone call last night. I'll share something. Well, I got it. Actually, it was a text yesterday from a contributor to this radio program. And if you're listening, I want you to know I've been praying heavily for your brother. I was shocked when I saw my cell phone and a message I got from a person who has shared the mic with me many times on the air here. And she told me that her youngest brother committed suicide, took his life by suicide. And she's devastated because she says this is not doesn't happen in her family. And he ran into difficulty, and there was financial problems. There was, you know, car problems. I mean, life gets in the way. And I was just been so devastated, but I've been praying really almost nonstop for her. I've been lifting her up, and especially the soul of her loved one. And when someone takes their own life, there's a pain that's left behind that's beyond words. You know, I just think of the families that are shattered. Friends are left questioning, you know, could I have done more? And then there's always that silence wondering, where's God? You know, why did this happen? What happens to the person's soul? Is there still hope for them? And this prayer is just so beautiful because the church speaks with both honesty and with profound compassion on this matter, right? Suicide is a grave tragedy. I do not want to diminish it at all. It's not the will of God. God's the author of life. He gives it, he takes it. And yet our church's teaching, the catechism, it reminds us of something that's essential, that we should never despair of the eternal salvation of those who may have taken their own lives. And maybe your loved one has done that. Maybe your loved one's even died by tragedy or accident. You said, man, they weren't where they should be with God, Drew. I'm worried about their soul. And I'm not going to diminish it. But, you know, God's merciful. And I just think of, especially those who just decided to end their life, mental illness, deep depression, overwhelming despair. There's a lot of factors that diminish a person's responsibility. And more importantly, God's mercy is greater than any human limitation. So, you know, our Lord revealed to St. Faustina when he came as a divine mercy. He says, you know, he's the God who runs towards the lost, the broken, the desperate, right? There's no soul beyond the reach of God's mercy, no soul. And I don't care how far your loved one seemed away from God or how tragic the situation is, God knows and loves that person intimately. And he can offer them the grace of repentance even in that final moment, even though it doesn't look apparent, even though it looks tragic, even though it looks like all is lost. Not so with God, right? And of course, we have the church. We're going to do this right now as a body of Christ. We're going to pray for those who've died by suicide. That's what I want to offer the chaplain for this person, anyone who's lost loved ones. But I want to entrust them completely to the infinite and the compassionate heart of Christ. I'm not going to judge. I'm just going to intercede, and I'm just going to hope. Okay, we'll do that for all those left behind. I want to pray for the spouses and the parents and the siblings and the children and the friends of those who also now mourn and now suffer this type of loss. So I'm going to keep the name anonymous, of course, but thank you for praying, and we'll pray for your loved one as well. One final note before we start. Maybe it's God's providence at work here right now, because maybe you are feeling that way. You're struggling with despair. Maybe you're thinking about maybe doing something like ending your life. I'm going to give you 3 digits. I want you to write these down. I want you to put it on your hand, put it in your cell phone. Now, you can text or you can call 988 if you ever feel that way. Okay, that's a suicide and crisis, you know, hotline. And I just want to say to you, God has a purpose for your life. And your story's not done yet, right? It's still unfolding. And his mercy's real, and it's there for you. There's always a brighter day. Always. I'm praying with my colleague here, Nick, as well. Nick, it's great to have you on the air with us. Thank you for being here. Anything you want to start us off with as well? I know you have a lot of intentions that have come in, too.
18: Yes, a couple colleagues have reached out. One colleague is asking us to pray for 10-year-old Emma from Australia, who has an inoperable brain tumor. We're asking for the intercession of St. Charbel for complete healing. Our other colleague, Mary Beth, is also asking prayers for a medical procedure that she has today at 3 p.m. So prayers that goes well.
3: We'll do that. Now, of course, I've got the great privilege of praying with Molly. Molly's been shadowing the Drew Mariani Show team. She's an intern, and she's checking out all Relevant Radio all summer, so it's great to have her with us. She's so much fun. I call her an old soul. Her taste in music is broad, and she's been a lifesaver to me sometimes during the show. She'll run and get me a quick coffee. I normally don't ask everyone to do that, but she loves to do it. So, Molly, thank you for doing that, and thank you today for praying with us. Good to have you here.
19: Thanks so much, Drew. I'm so happy to be here.
3: Is there anything you want to pray for or ask our family here to pray for?
19: Yes, please. For my family, my immediate and extended family, for the strengthening of our faith, for the holy souls in purgatory, especially those who have just recently died, and for those who have known, praying for them.
3: Great prayers. All right, Molly, we'll pray for your success in life, too. I know God's got a plan for you. So let's pray right now. I'll lift you up. I did receive a lot of petitions here, too, so I didn't get a chance to wipe all them out. There was somebody right now who is going through a job interview. I got that text or email right before going into the show here, and they asked us if we would pray for them. So let's pray for them. They're at 3 o'clock hour. I think they're in the central time zone. They're in the middle of an interview, so let's lift them up, and let's lift up those who are facing surgery. Somebody's in surgery right now, too, is another petition that I got, and they're asking us to pray for that. So we'll lift up all those intentions, and I have many more. I read through my email last night. I was going to give voice to a lot of these, but let's just bring them to the Lord right now, and we will pray. In the name of the Father, and of the Son, and of the Holy Spirit, amen.
19: Amen.
3: You expired, Jesus, but the source of life gushed forth for souls, and the ocean of mercy opened up for the whole world. O font of life, unfathomable divine mercy, envelop the whole world and empty yourself out upon us. O blood and water, which gushed forth from the heart of Jesus as a fountain of mercy for us.
19: I trust in you.
3: O blood and water, which gushed forth from the heart of Jesus as a fountain of mercy for us.
19: I trust in you.
3: O blood and water, which gushed forth from the heart of Jesus as a fountain of mercy for us.
19: I trust in you.
3: Our Father, who art in heaven, hallowed be thy name. Thy kingdom come, thy will be done on earth as it is in heaven.
19: Give us this day our daily bread, and forgive us our trespasses, as we forgive those who trespass against us. And lead us not into temptation, but deliver us from evil. Amen.
3: Hail Mary, full of grace, the Lord is with thee. Blessed art thou among women, and blessed is the fruit of thy womb, Jesus.
19: Holy Mary, Mother of God, pray for us sinners, now and at the hour of our death. Amen.
3: And I believe in God, the Father Almighty, the Creator of heaven and earth, and in Jesus Christ, his only Son, our Lord, who was conceived by the Holy Spirit and was born of the Virgin Mary. He suffered under Pontius Pilate, was crucified, died, and was buried. He descended into hell on the third day. He rose again from the dead. He ascended into heaven and is seated at the right hand of God the Father Almighty. From there he shall come to judge the living and the dead.
19: I believe in the Holy Spirit, the Holy Catholic Church, the communion of saints, the forgiveness of sins, the resurrection of the body, and life everlasting. Amen.
3: Amen. Let me just share one quick intention I just saw pop up in my inbox here, too. This person, Diana, thank you. Could you play for a woman, she says, whose name begins with the letter M? She's contemplating suicide. She feels completely worthless. Would you pray that she gets out of this deep depression, does not harm herself? We'll do that right now. All right. We'll add Gail to the mix. She's in Clarksville, Tennessee. Hi, Gail. Good afternoon.
20: Hi. Thank you for taking my call, Drew.
3: You're welcome.
20: I called in Monday because I was having a procedure done for my tremors. And I just had one side done. It's called targeted ultrasound. I had that done on Wednesday, and it was very successful. My hand, my right hand, doesn't have any tremor in it anymore. I can do things with it.
3: Wow, praise God. That's great. I love it. Well, congratulations, yes. Gail. I love it. God can use medicine, pharmaceuticals, technology, surgery. Also, he can use the natural to bring about an answer to our prayers. And, of course, he can touch us in a divine way. Let's give God thanks for you. I want to pray for your continued recovery and health and for all those intentions in your heart. And, Lord, I unite her prayers to all who now cry out to you as we pray, Eternal Father. I offer you the body, blood, soul, and divinity of your dearly beloved Son, our Lord Jesus Christ.
19: And atonement for our sins and those of the whole world.
3: For the sake of his sorrowful passion.
19: Have mercy on us and on the whole world.
3: For the sake of his sorrowful passion.
19: Have mercy on us and on the whole world.
3: For the sake of his sorrowful passion.
19: Have mercy on us and on the whole world.
3: For the sake of his sorrowful passion.
19: Have mercy on us and on the whole world.
3: For the sake of his sorrowful passion.
19: Have mercy on us and on the whole world.
3: For the sake of his sorrowful passion.
19: Have mercy on us and on the whole world.
3: For the sake of his sorrowful passion.
19: Have mercy on us and on the whole world.
3: For the sake of his sorrowful passion.
19: Have mercy on us and on the whole world.
3: For the sake of his sorrowful passion.
19: Have mercy on us and on the whole world.
3: Well, thank you for calling in, too, with that answered prayer. I always love to hear them. I love to hear how God hears our prayers. Eric is in Long Beach, California. Hi, Eric. Good afternoon.
21: Hi, good afternoon. I want to pray that I find a job. It's been a struggle, a bad time for me since I've been keep getting rejection after rejection through emails.
3: How long have you been looking for work?
21: Since 2017.
3: Wow. I am really sorry to hear that. That is a, that's a battle. It's been six, almost seven. How many years is that now? That's, it's almost 10 years, 9 years.
21: Yeah.
3: Oh, wow. All right, Eric, look, let's pray. Because nothing is impossible with God. And I can't imagine facing rejection after rejection. But know that, you know, the intercession of your spiritual family here can bring hope into this discouraging season that you're in. It's been more than that. It's been a very long winter. So, Lord, I just ask right now that these years of closed doors no longer stay shut, but you open new opportunities for him, replace his discouragement with real hope. And Lord, I just ask that your mercy illuminate the path you're calling him to. Let those who meet him, see him, encounter him, see the qualities and the skills and his desire to work, the dignity that he can bring to that job. Lord, I pray for all those who are undergoing disappointment now, job loss, unemployment, false accusations. Lord, I pray for those who are struggling financially and under the weather. Lord, those in the interview process, those looking for new work. And I just pray that you fling open those doors, Lord, and allow your mercy to pour through. Eternal Father, we offer you the body, blood, soul, and divinity of your dearly beloved Son, our Lord Jesus Christ.
19: In atonement for our sins and those of the whole world.
3: For the sake of his sorrowful passion.
19: Have mercy on us and on the whole world.
3: For the sake of his sorrowful passion.
19: Have mercy on us and on the whole world.
3: For the sake of his sorrowful passion.
19: Have mercy on us and on the whole world.
3: For the sake of his sorrowful passion.
19: Have mercy on us and on the whole world.
3: For the sake of his sorrowful passion.
19: Have mercy on us and on the whole world.
3: For the sake of his sorrowful passion.
19: Have mercy on us and on the whole world.
3: For the sake of his sorrowful passion.
19: Have mercy on us and on the whole world.
3: For the sake of his sorrowful passion.
19: Have mercy on us and on the whole world.
3: For the sake of his sorrowful passion.
19: Have mercy on us and on the whole world.
3: For the sake of his sorrowful passion.
19: Have mercy on us and on the whole world.
3: All right, before we go to Bonnie, Tinley Park, Illinois, let me jump over to Nick. And thank you. If you don't get through on the phone lines, I do always apologize for that. But our exit count's a great way. Nick is on it, and he'll give voice to your intentions at Drew Mariani Show. And we'll all pray for you. Nick, what's coming in?
18: Drew, Deborah's praying for Stuart, a young man who's gone missing for the past 2 weeks. An addiction may be the culprit. His mother's extremely worried. Please pray for her consolation and increased faith for the return of her son. Let's pray this young man back home. Thank you. Robert's asking continued prayers for his marriage. Kay is praying for husband Andy for good test results for a procedure coming up on Monday. Another listener is praying for Mark, who got into a motorcycle accident and broke his pelvis, his arm, and he has a brain bleed. Please pray for Mark. He is 35 years old. Judy has some tough news. She sent in a prayer request for her nephew, Jim, who was moved into hospice a couple weeks ago. He passed away at 1 p.m. a couple days ago. Thank God he's no longer in pain, but he will be missed by family and friends. Elena is praying for husband, Dave, who undergoes a heart procedure today. He comes through successfully and easily, and she prays for a quick recovery. Kimberly is asking prayers that she gets selected for the job that she interviewed for. Finally, Linda is praying for the Queen of Heaven missionaries in celebration of their 30 years, and that Jesus and Mary call young women to their order.
3: Amen. I love that. Okay, let's pray for all those attentions, and let's add Bonnie to the mix as well. Bonnie, good afternoon.
1: Hi, Drew. Thank you for taking my call. I am calling for prayers for my grandson, Merrick, who is having a surgical procedure on his brain for seizures on the 30th, and for continued health for his father, my son, Cliff, continued recovery from his glioblastoma. I would like to pray for my sister, Betty, to sell her place in Florida, and I'd like to pray for our local priest who has false accusations, and all people who are contemplating any suicide and childhood sexual abuse. Thank you.
3: Well, you got it. Bonnie, thank you. Thank you for those beautiful prayers, something we should pray for. I ask for the deepest of healing, Lord, for anyone who suffered abuse in their childhood, especially sexual abuse, or anyone who's going through abuse now, whether they're being bullied or verbal abuse or physical abuse. Lord, I ask for protection and healing for those deep, deep wounds. But I pray for this poor woman. I pray for Bonnie or her husband with a glioblastoma, and of course this person with the brain bleed and the surgery that's coming up. So many of these. Lord, I pray for anyone with head trauma right now. I pray for recovery. I pray for healing. I pray for freedom for those bound in addiction, for the safe return of those missing, for healing and strength and peace. And Lord, you know all of our intentions. You've heard many voices, but you know those deep in our heart. So we bring them to you now as we pray. Eternal Father, we offer you the body, blood, soul, and divinity of your dearly beloved Son, our Lord Jesus Christ.
19: In atonement for our sins and those of the whole world.
3: For the sake of his sorrowful passion.
19: Have mercy on us and on the whole world.
3: For the sake of his sorrowful passion.
19: Have mercy on us and on the whole world.
3: For the sake of his sorrowful passion.
19: Have mercy on us and on the whole world.
3: For the sake of his sorrowful passion.
19: Have mercy on us and on the whole world.
3: For the sake of his sorrowful passion.
19: Have mercy on us and on the whole world.
3: For the sake of his sorrowful passion.
19: Have mercy on us and on the whole world.
3: For the sake of his sorrowful passion.
19: Have mercy on us and on the whole world.
3: For the sake of his sorrowful passion.
19: Have mercy on us and on the whole world.
3: For the sake of his sorrowful passion.
19: Have mercy on us and on the whole world.
3: For the sake of his sorrowful passion.
19: Have mercy on us and on the whole world.
3: All right, we'll go to Florida next. Eddie is joining us there. Hi, Eddie. Good afternoon.
2: Hi, good afternoon. Hey. I'm calling to thank you. I called you a few weeks ago about my wife, Mildred, who was getting surgery on her cervical, top by her head, and her entrance to her brain, because her brainstem was being pressured. The surgery came out wonderful. The doctor said he couldn't believe that it came out so well. I want to thank you. Your prayers,
3: Eddie, we're glad to pray for your wife, and I'm glad she's doing better. How are you doing? You okay?
2: I'm good. Yeah. It's been a struggle, but the last couple of days, she's home now, and I get up, you know, to help her to go to the bathroom. It's still a long road to recovery, but yeah. I'm glad that everybody on that Relevant Radio prayed for my wife.
3: It's a lot of work being a caretaker. It really is. Yeah. And what a beautiful opportunity for you to show mercy and for your wife to allow you to do that. So that this whole relationship is really a beautiful reflection of God's mercy. And I'm going to continue to pray for your wife. We'll do that right now for complete and total restoration and healing. I know how much you love her, and she's blessed to have you. And I'll pray for you too. All right. And Lord, I give you all caretakers right now, all those who have loved ones that are struggling, that need help. I give you those who are infirm, those who are sick, those who feel like a burden, those who do not like being on the receiving end of that, Lord. And just enter in with your mercy. Let your presence be felt. Lord, let these be moments of great merit and grace. And we pray, Eternal Father, we offer you the body, blood, soul, and divinity of your dearly beloved Son, our Lord Jesus Christ.
19: In atonement for our sins and those of the whole world.
3: For the sake of his sorrowful passion.
19: Have mercy on us and on the whole world.
3: For the sake of his sorrowful passion.
19: Have mercy on us and on the whole world.
3: For the sake of his sorrowful passion.
19: Have mercy on us and on the whole world.
3: For the sake of his sorrowful passion.
19: Have mercy on us and on the whole world.
3: For the sake of his sorrowful passion.
19: Have mercy on us and on the whole world.
3: For the sake of his sorrowful passion.
19: Have mercy on us and on the whole world.
3: For the sake of his sorrowful passion.
19: Have mercy on us and on the whole world.
3: For the sake of his sorrowful passion.
19: Have mercy on us and on the whole world.
3: For the sake of his sorrowful passion.
19: Have mercy on us and on the whole world.
3: For the sake of his sorrowful passion.
19: Have mercy on us and on the whole world.
3: Let me see if I can't stick a few extra calls in. We'll start in Rio Rancho, New Mexico. Nora, good afternoon.
0: Hi, Drew. It's just been heavy on my heart for the repose of the souls of my friend and her son. They both committed suicide. She was 40, he was 22.
3: Oh, my gosh. How tragic.
0: Prayers to the souls in purgatory. Prayers for letter carriers surviving this heat. And a prayer for my daughter, Beverly. She's got some heart and weight issues, and I'm praying a big cup for a complete miracle.
3: Amen. I'm with you on that. Let's pray big, right? That's how I feel. Why limit God, right? He's God. He's the creator of the galaxies. Anything and all things are possible with him. So we'll do that. And again, it seems the theme that ran through the show today was suicide. And I do want to pray for anyone who is having suicidal ideations, battling maybe grave depression or anxiety, or doesn't feel there's a way out of their current situation. I'm going to pray for their loved ones, and in particular, we have to do this as a spiritual group every day. Let's pray for the souls who've gone before us, our loved ones, those who most need God's mercy. All right, we'll go back. We'll take our next call. Rory is in Clayton, New Mexico. Hi, Rory.
5: Hello.
3: Hi, Rory. Go right ahead.
5: Well, I just wanted to pray for Lori. She's been having she's had cancer since like 2011. And it went into remission for a long time. And back in 2019, she was re-diagnosed. Mm-hmm. And for the past few years, she's been doing really well. And about 2 weeks ago, they found two more spots again. And today they're doing some scans in Albuquerque and at the cancer center there. And I just wanted to pray for her for it to come out clean and nothing come of it.
3: Well, let's pray.
5: For her, complete healing for her.
3: I love it. Let's pray. Let's pray for healing. Let's pray for miracles. I asked the Lord for that a little bit earlier today when I was at Mass, just that the Lord would hear all of our prayers here and that, we'd see really great, very mighty things. And I know the Lord hears our prayers. I always submit to his will, whatever it is. But we'll pray for cancer. So many carry that heavy cross. And Lord, I just pray for your mercy. And I just lift up to you now all who are praying with me. And whatever your intention that today you carry in your heart, whether it's spoken or unspoken, whether it's large or small, it is known to God. So let's lift it up through the chaplet. And I know the Lord sees every burden, every hope, every request, and he sees them through the eyes of love. So, Lord, I thank you for that as I pray. Eternal Father, I offer you the body, blood, soul, and divinity of your dearly beloved Son, our Lord Jesus Christ.
19: In atonement for our sins and those of the whole world.
3: For the sake of his sorrowful passion.
19: Have mercy on us and on the whole world.
3: For the sake of his sorrowful passion.
19: Have mercy on us and on the whole world.
3: For the sake of his sorrowful passion.
19: Have mercy on us and on the whole world.
3: For the sake of his sorrowful passion.
19: Have mercy on us and on the whole world.
3: For the sake of his sorrowful passion.
19: Have mercy on us and on the whole world.
3: For the sake of his sorrowful passion.
19: Have mercy on us and on the whole world.
3: For the sake of his sorrowful passion.
19: Have mercy on us and on the whole world.
3: For the sake of his sorrowful passion.
19: Have mercy on us and on the whole world.
3: For the sake of his sorrowful passion.
19: Have mercy on us and on the whole world.
3: For the sake of his sorrowful passion.
19: Have mercy on us and on the whole world.
3: Holy God, holy mighty one, holy immortal one.
19: Have mercy on us and on the whole world.
3: Holy God, holy mighty one, holy immortal one.
19: Have mercy on us and on the whole world.
3: Holy God, holy mighty one, holy immortal one.
19: Have mercy on us and on the whole world.
3: Eternal God, in whom mercy is endless and the treasury of compassion inexhaustible, please look kindly upon us and increase your mercy in us so that in difficult moments we may not despair nor become despondent, but with great confidence submit ourselves to your holy will, which is love and mercy itself. Jesus, I trust in you. Jesus, I trust in you. Jesus, I trust in you. Our Lady, Queen of Heaven.
19: Pray for us.
3: Our Lady of Champion.
19: Pray for us.
3: Mother of Mercy.
19: Pray for us.
3: Our Lady of Guadalupe.
19: Pray for us.
3: Our Lady Reconciler of Peoples and Nations.
19: Pray for us.
3: Virgin Most Powerful.
19: Pray for us.
3: Saint Joseph.
19: Pray for us.
3: Saint Faustina.
19: Pray for us.
3: Saint John Paul II.
19: Pray for us.
3: Saint Peregrine.
19: Pray for us.
3: Saint Jose Maria Escriva.
19: Pray for us.
3: Saint Patrick, Saint Nicholas, Saint Andrew, and of course you are Mary, right? That's what Molly stands for. Is mm-hmm. Irish for that?
19: Yeah.
3: Call upon Our Lady's intercession again under all her titles. All you angels and saints.
19: Pray for us.
3: In the name of the Father and of the Son. And of the Holy Spirit.
19: Amen.
3: Hey, thank you very much, Molly, for praying with us. Always great to have you here. You've been such a blessing to the show. And you'll do it again with me, I hope.
19: I hope so, too, Drew. Thank you so much.
3: Thanks. All right, I've got to take a short pause. Before I do, you're going to love the rest of what's coming up. I have another hour and a half to hang out with you. Let me very quickly, if I could, invite you to do something. I want to send you out. You know, we talked about this month being dedicated to the precious blood. I know you are prayer warriors. I want to give you a very powerful 10-word prayer that a priest learned when he was in the seminary. And it's very effective in terms of spiritual warfare, in terms of protection. If you ever feel division or anger or temptation or spiritual agitation, you can simply text my name. Go open your cell phone, type in the name, type in the telephone number, 914-914. That's the number. And then in the message field, my name, Drew. That's all you need to do. 914-914 in the message field, the word Drew. You'll get added to our text family, our text group here. I'm only going to send you maybe one text a month, but it'll be something you can use like a prayer or some information or something that can benefit you. I will not blow up your phone, I promise you. I'd love to be able to stay in touch with you. I might send you a message saying, would you pray for me? I need your prayers, right? Or I'm at the shrine and I'll be praying for you right now. So join me. You know, these will be moments that we can stay in touch. So open your cell phone. The number 914-914, just those six digits. In the message field, put in my name, Drew. You'll be part of the Drew Mariani Show team, you know, text group and family. All right? I'm going to take a short break. Father Paul Solans is going to join me. Couple things that I want to dive into. When we come back, I think you'll find it entertaining. I hope you'll join me too. Okay, I'll be right back.
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26: A striking new study finds that nearly half of Generation Z Americans say Christians' support for President Donald Trump makes them less likely to attend church. The Billy Graham Center Research Institute surveyed over 2,300 adults ages 18 to 28, finding 48% agreed with the statement that Christian support of Trump has driven them away from church. Rick Richardson, professor of evangelism at Wheaton College and the study's lead researcher, said, "Spiritual interest among Gen Z young adults is quite high, but engagement with churches has decreased over time."
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3: That was the Christian Post reporting on Gen Z, that demographic, who say that the church's support for Trump, you know what, I don't like it. It's going to keep me from going. And I was struck by that. You know, has politics become a stumbling block to faith? Maybe you see it in your own kids. Maybe it's just an excuse. That survey says that nearly half of Generation Z believe that, you know, the support for Donald Trump makes them less likely to go to church. I'm a Catholic. So maybe you're not. Maybe you're in a Protestant or Baptist or Methodist or some other denomination, some other persuasion out there. And maybe you hear a lot of politics. I don't hear any politics from the pulpit. You know, if you're a Catholic, you probably say, yeah, I agree, Drew. Maybe this is much more a non-Catholic issue. Is politics really the problem? Or is it simply exposing a much deeper spiritual crisis? And that's what I want to talk about. Let's talk about what happens when faith becomes identified with any political movement. I think that's terrible. You hear about the Christian right. You hear about you know, sometimes even some of these news channels, I'm a Catholic. I love my faith. I love hearing about, you don't want to put it in people's face, because the church must always point beyond politics, or it always has to point to Jesus Christ. And Gen Z, if you don't know, that's that 18 to 28 demographic. And half of them say, you know, support for Trump, you made them less likely to go to church. And again, that study came from Billy Graham. But some of the research acknowledges that there are reasons that people stay away. And I would argue it's secularization, changing beliefs, skepticism maybe towards religion, lack of trust in institutions. Politics may be one factor. I don't think it is the whole story. But let's talk about it right now with Father Paul Sullins. He joins me. He's a sociologist. He's an emeritus professor of sociology at the Catholic University in Washington, D.C. Right now, he's actually senior research associate at the Ruth Institute, and you can find them, It's a great, great organization if you haven't checked it out yet. It's ruthinstitute.org. Father, welcome back. Good to talk with you.
13: Glad to be with you today, Drew. Well, I just want to say a couple of things. I think this really does reflect secularization.
3: Yeah.
13: But it is a Catholic problem, more than it's a Protestant problem. They
3: really?
13: Broke it down by Catholics and Protestants. And they, of the Gen Z Catholics, 42% said that Trump support would make them less likely to attend church. Of the Protestants, it was only 30%. But both of those are towards the

0: against contraception or wokeism, or I don't hear anything coming from a pulpit about support of Donald Trump. It's all about the faith and the gospel when I'm at church. So how does Gen Z come up with blaming the Catholic Church for, you know, not, well, hey, I'll just answer.
1: I think this is a survey in search of a story. So they tell us 48% of Gen Z say that Trump support by Christians make them less likely to attend church, but there's no neutral category in this question. So what it means is 52% say that it doesn't make them less likely to attend church. They disagree with that idea, and in fact, more disagree than agree all across the board. They have 19% who strongly agree that Christian support of Trump makes them less likely to attend church. They have 21% who strongly disagree with that. So the story is that over half of Gen Z say that it doesn't have anything to do with them going to church. In fact, those who strongly disagree would probably say, if they ask the other question, does Christian support of Trump make you more likely to attend church? They probably say, yeah, it makes me more likely to attend church. So you have a clear polarization divide among Gen Z, which reflects polarization in almost every age group in our country today. What we have are a lot of Gen Zs who are continuing in the secularization that's the main trend among young people since the turn of the century. But you also have, in this response, in my opinion, something that correlates with lots of other evidence that a certain portion of Gen Zers are turning back to conservative values, to family, to religion, and to Donald Trump, frankly.
0: What advice should you give the parents? Because, you know, as a Catholic, you know, I want to live by moral truths, and I'll speak to them, you know, and sometimes I guess some of those truths that we as Catholics live by, or as Christians, as followers of Christ, can be perceived as maybe partisan, because if you look at the political culture today, those on the left, and people get mad at me, they think I'm pro-Trump. That's not what I'm saying here. I'm just taking a look at, you know, when you look at the left, they're advocates for abortion, for transgender movements, for all this stuff that just, you know, it screams in the face of human dignity and life and God. But I'll speak about moral truths. How does a parent do that without being perceived as partisan and be able to teach the faith, or at least reflect the faith?
1: You know as well as I do that if you say something in favor of family or in favor of God or in favor of the life of the unborn, there are lots of people who will call you a homophobic, anti-woman bigot.
0: Right.
1: And I think that affects our Gen Zers a lot because they're on media more than any other generation. They use their phones and they get the social media and they get the news feeds. But a lot of them, regardless of that, are rediscovering the eternal truths, rediscovering faith. Who is it who is most likely to go to a traditional Latin mass in America? It's young people. They flock to them. And we have young people who are entering into church, a surge of them. Now, I wouldn't say a majority of the young people, but there is a surge relative to the next generation up who are saying, you know what, I've had enough of this.
0: Right.
1: I want to rediscover real relationships, real morality. I want to have a meaningful life of purpose and meaning and dignity. I don't want all this fake stuff, fake friends, fake relationships, fake sex. I want to find out what's real. So I think there's lots of encouragement in this survey, and I think they're kind of milking it a bit. If they really were honest about the balance in this survey, they'd say the majority of Gen Zs disagree that Trump has anything to do with them going to church.
0: Do you think the church, and you know, I know it's not necessarily the place for it, but there are some people say, I never hear anything from the church, you know, and most people, unless they're listening to relevant radio or getting some sort of other exposure, You know, they go to church.

0: A lot of people say, you know, I don't really hear anything about life or contraception or gay marriage or whatever it might be, right? So it's, right. Some people advocate, hey, we should hear more. Maybe it's after Mass. Maybe it's before Mass. It doesn't have to be in the homily. Because as Catholics, you know, we are called to bring our faith in the public life, and our faith should really shape how we vote, not the other way around. But if you are not being exposed in any other place, you know, how are you going to do that? But, yeah, you know, that's really, it's a dangerous question. You're a Catholic priest, so, you know, I can ask you that. But, you know, does politics belong in the church? You know, should you be forming Catholics in the way to think about these moral issues that ultimately you have to make a decision about when you enter the ballot booth, when you go to vote?
1: I think that every moral issue has a social and a political component to it. And we should speak as clearly as we can to the moral issues, including those social and political opponents. I don't think that the church is the place to take partisan positions as they vote for this person, vote for that person. There are those who disagree, but that's my position. I think we should say that abortion is a deep moral evil that has corrupted our society in lots of ways, and that the sexual revolution has wrought harm on families and individuals all the way up and down our culture. The idea that you can have sex with whoever you want and nothing bad is going to happen, there's not going to be any pain, that's just utterly false and violates all the moral teaching, not just Catholic, but almost every religion on the face of the earth. So I think we should say that clearly, because people need to know that in order to order their lives. Now, whether they belong to this political party or that political party, I don't think that's a matter for the church to get into.
0: Yeah. Let me do that. I'm going to take a break. When we come back, we can either jump into the phones, or I may change topics. But, you know, I just want to say to anyone, long after, you know, elections are over, Christ is still Lord, and political leaders, they come and they go. Parties rise and they fall. Policies change, right? You have to keep your eyes on the teachings of the church and on Jesus Christ, you know, because Christians are imperfect, but Christ is not. And his teachings are really what will guide and safeguard you. When we come back, speaking of Gen Z, if we decide to go this route or take a few calls, I saw another study regarding this particular demographic. I'm fascinated by them because they're giving up on sex. There's been a surprising new conversation in the New York Times, and it suggests that a number of these young adults are now walking away from the hookup culture, and they're delaying relationships. They're embracing celibacy. So when we come back, we can take a look at how true that is and why they are doing that. They're calling it a sex recession. So what does that reveal about what's taking place in the culture, maybe in the heart of Gen Z? That and more straight ahead.
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6: This is Archbishop Alexander Sample of the Archdiocese of Portland in Oregon. Let us pray. Remember, O most gracious Virgin Mary, that never was it known that anyone who fled to thy protection, implored thy help, or sought thy intercession was left unaided. Inspired with this confidence, I fly to thee, O Virgin of virgins, my mother. To thee do I come, before thee I stand, sinful and sorrowful. O Mother of the Word Incarnate, despise not my petitions, but in thy mercy hear and answer me. Amen.
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0: Told that happiness would come through sexual freedom, and the message is everywhere. I mean, we're still getting that message, right? Music, movies, TV, social media, and we're given this same promise. Yeah, remove the rules, you'll really be free, right? And then something happened. Gen Z, again, they're, I think, between 18 and 29, they're having less sex than previous generations. They're dating less. They're marrying a lot later. I've been talking about that for a while. And some are even choosing celibacy, not necessarily for religious reasons, but because they're just exhausted, right? They're anxious. They're I don't know, maybe fearful of vulnerability, or they're just convinced that today's dating culture is not what they're looking for. So the conversation is significant. In fact, it's so significant that the New York Times recently devoted an entire discussion to what some of these researchers now call sex recession. So what if the problem isn't that young people want less sex? What if it is that they just want more love? And I think about the world they inherited, right? They've got smartphones and text messages and dating apps and pornography and artificial intelligence and all this other stuff. And maybe enough's enough. Maybe they're feeling what we're all wired to feel, that we were created for God, right? We're created for relationship with one another, not just romance. But this authentic self-giving, that's what love really is, right? And that's what you'll find in the happiest marriages. And maybe they're not finding it in the hookup culture. Sleeping with somebody for one night leaves you empty and unfulfilled. Maybe they're looking for true intimacy. Maybe that's what the human heart is searching for. Maybe they are responding to that. My guest today is Father Paul Sullins. I thought I'd bring him on. He's a sociologist and an expert. And Father, I'd love to get your take on this. I got lots of theories about that. That's one of those. I do think that, you know, God wires us in a certain direction. And when we go against it, there's a longing, you know, there's an emptiness. But give me your take, because these are stunning stats. They're not dating. They're marrying later, not even having sex.
1: Yeah. This continues a trend that started 20, 25 years ago. It didn't just spring up with Gen Z, but all of the generations, as they've aged, have had less sex. They used to call it the sex desert. Maybe 10, 12 years ago when they talked about it, and they called it the sex fast, and now they're calling it the sex recession. They come up with all these terms, but there's a movement away from sex, and it's not all sex. It's sex outside of committed relationships. Yeah. It's the free and easy sex without consequences or responsibilities that they're rejecting. So I agree with you that there's a yearning for more human connection and less just physical pleasure, bodily connection. It that's been growing for some time, but is now coming to its peak or its own time in Gen Z. A new thing with Gen Z, though, is that there's a lot of anxiety, a lot of fear about having sex. And this is a consequence of the Me Too movement, where they see men get themselves into a lot of trouble. Their lives get messed up in a big way because of what the men experienced as relatively minor sexual misunderstandings. And they're finding it's a lot more serious than they thought. So younger men looking at this say, gee, I don't know if I want to get into that. And then, of course, we have the legal culture when people get divorced. The children that a man had with a woman often go with the woman, and he doesn't see them much. He essentially loses them. We also have a number of men who are traumatized by the fact that a woman they had sex with had an abortion, and they didn't even know it. A certain percentage, it's not a huge percentage, but I think it's between 5 and 10% of men find out that a woman had an abortion before they even knew that she was pregnant. And some men really respond negatively to that. That was their child that she chose to terminate, and he never even knew it existed. So there are all of these kind of dangers, risks that men take when they have sex. It used to be the risk of having a child. Well, that's still there for some men, but there's also these other risks that could a woman could have the child without his knowledge and then sue him for large portions of his income. And he really has no recourse to that. One of the things that changed the sexual calculus a generation ago was the fact that the contraceptive pill was something that was used exclusively by women outside of the presence of men. When a man had sex with a woman, and it's true today, mm-hmm. she says, well, I'm on the pill. He doesn't know that's true. And he doesn't know that she may have skipped a week, or there may have been trouble or problems. And so the risk that the man takes is that she may not be as infertile mm-hmm. as he thinks that she is when they have sex. And so a lot of men discover, to their surprise, that they have entangled themselves with unwanted responsibilities for that. So there's all of this risk that a man takes in having sex. And of course, I could talk yeah. about the risk that women take too.
0: Let me open the phones yeah. before you do that, because I only have a few minutes. If you want to join us, you'll have to dial in right now and share your views, maybe your own experiences. The number's 888-914-9149. Please put that in your speed dial. It's good all day long, okay? So do you think that dating is harder today than maybe when you were young, and has social media improved or damaged your relationship? And have you seen the hookup culture leave people unfulfilled? And what have you seen? Father, I want to get back before you go on. We live in a different culture. The Gen Z is facing, I think things that I never saw when I was growing up. And they've got smartphones and social yep. media that has yep. really changed the way somebody courts. Pornography is, it has distorted expectations about intimacy. I mean, God yep. help our daughters, right? And then
1: right.
0: you know, the role of anxiety and fear. We have an epidemic of anxiety in the culture today. I don't know if there's fear of rejection or... why so many young adults are delaying marriage. Maybe it's the divorce culture. There's so much going on, and I don't want to paint a negative picture here, but do all those factors combined contribute to this? What do you make of what we're seeing and the challenges that they face that maybe previous generations never had?
1: Yeah, oh, absolutely. The use of social media in some ways short circuits a desire for sex, because you can have fake sex, easy sex on your phone, and look at images and have a self-gratifying experience without having to go through all the complications of getting involved with another human being. And that certainly has an effect on limiting not only sexual relationships, but all kinds of relationships among young people. we know that we've learned that cell phones have created one of the most anxious generations in history. Young people are constantly responding to these inputs from the phones, and it develops all kinds of sort of dependencies and anxieties, and makes it more difficult to pay attention to the world around you and to enter into relationship with other people around you. And you know that many school systems are in the process of banning cell phones in the classroom, because it undermines the kind of simple relationship of listening and learning that is supposed to take place there. It, in the same way, undermines the ability of young men and young women to actually meet and develop a healthy human relationship with other young men and young women.
0: Well, I'll tell you what. There's a number of people who want to join the conversation, but I think I only have about a minute left, so... My apologies to those of you who are holding. Father, I just wanted some final thoughts from you. I think today, Nick, is today the anniversary of Humani Vitae, or is that tomorrow? I know it's coming up. I think tomorrow is it. I mean, that's such a prescient and prophetic document. 68, Paul VI stood virtually against the sexual revolution and warned what was to come. And I think we're seeing the fruits of that right now. Some final thoughts for you in this last minute, Father.
1: I want to go back to something you said almost at the beginning, and that is that the one who made us, God, knows best how we should order our lives sexually and in terms of our male and female identities. And the answer to all of these anxieties is to meet the one who, every time he met somebody, the first words out of his mouth or out of his angels were, "Don't be afraid." And so I think that the Gen Z turning to faith, turning to God, is the right antidote for the anxiety that they're facing in such a big way.
0: Father, always great to have you here. I am so grateful for it. Enjoy your weekend. I look forward to our next conversation, and I hope people will check you out at the Ruth Institute, ruthinstitute.org. I'm Drew Mariani. Stay with me. When I come back, I'll share with you a fascinating story. Plus, we'll talk vasectomy.
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14: 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President Trump wants to revive and expand the use of nuclear power in the U.S. Speaking from the White House on Friday, Trump announced the buildup of several privately funded advanced nuclear reactors around the U.S.
15: What we've done has been pretty much of a miracle. Most believe the goal was impossible, but I'm delighted to say that four companies succeeded.
14: Several events are underway in France, marking 10 years since the murder of Father Jacques Hamel, a priest killed at the altar while celebrating Mass in northern France in 2016 by two men aligned with ISIS. According to Vatican News, the commemorations include interfaith gatherings, exhibitions, and a nationally televised Mass will occur this Sunday. Stress is reportedly one reason why people use cannabis, but it has the opposite effect for many regular users. Brad Ford reports.
16: Cortisol is nicknamed the stress hormone. Research from Oregon State University finds that cannabis users often have higher levels of cortisol in the morning than people who don't use cannabis. That could have a negative effect on stress response systems over time. Prolonged periods of high cortisol levels can have harmful effects on the body, including anxiety and heart disease.
14: And in sports, LeBron James is signing with the Philadelphia 76ers. He made the announcement official on X today. ESPN says it's a two-year deal worth $8 million. And a date has been set for Super Bowl 62 in Atlanta. The NFL announcing today that the game will be played February 13th, 2028 at Mercedes-Benz Stadium. The date of the championship game had been left off the calendar, fueling speculation that the league may go to an 18-game regular season as early as the 2027 season. Keeping you connected with the church and the world 24 hours a day, I'm Brooke Taylor, and this is listener-supported Relevant Radio.
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23: Our Creator has gifted us, and so beautifully He's made man for woman. And the very physiology is made for each other. It's an undeniable fact. And so that when these two do approach each other in conjugal love, that there is always the possibility that the fruit of this act is another human being. And so to do anything to the contrary changes the very nature and the very purpose. They need each other. 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The purpose.
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0: Yeah, that was the president of Human Life International speaking about God's design for human sexuality, as Father Shannon Bouquet. And you know, Nick was just telling me, I said, hey, what date is Humanae Vitae? July 25th. So that is coming right up. And it's actually tomorrow. And I thought I'd give you a sneak peek at not just this document, but I'm going to be joined by a physician coming up. Have you had your tubes tied? Have you had a vasectomy? Gentlemen, are you thinking about either of those things? We're going to dive into that. I'm going to tell you about the physiological impact of that. We can take a look, of course, at the spiritual, the moral aspects of some of this stuff, too. And we can talk about reversals, what you can do, a whole litany of things. But let me take you back to an encyclical that is short, that is simple to read. I think every Catholic should read this. And Dr. Kevin Miller is going to be coming by. He can take us through maybe some of what has been prophesied in this by Paul VI back in July of 1968, because it is quite a prescient document. I just give you a quick snapshot of where we were. And this is perhaps one of the most controversial papal documents of the last century. And the Pope wasn't simply writing about contraception. That's what a lot of people think. He was actually speaking about, I think, one of the greatest cultural revolutions the world had ever seen. So, you know me, I'm a big fan of history. Let's go back in time and just take a look at what was happening at that moment. The birth control pill had only been on the market a short time. I think it was only nearly a decade at this point in time. And what did we see? Sexual revolutions in full swing, right? You had Woodstock, that's right around the corner. Traditional morality is suddenly being swept aside. You're out of the 50s into the 60s. Marriage is being redefined. Authority was being questioned everywhere, whether it was the government or whether it was parents or even the church herself. And a lot of people assumed, well, the church is going to change at the times, right? They got to come along. Everybody's waking up now. So there was a papal commission that spent years literally studying the issue. And then news of its discussion leaked to the press, and a lot of people thought, oh, Paul VI, who's the Pope at the time, he's going to approve artificial contraception. Yeah, he's going to approve this. We can use artificial contraception. And all these expectations were super high. And he reaffirmed the church's constant teaching instead of changing it, right? And the reaction was explosive. The opposition didn't just come from secular newspapers. Unfortunately, it also came from within the church. There were priests that publicly disagreed. Theologians signed statements rejecting the encyclical. Some bishops hesitated to even defend it. And, you know, Catholics were left in a storm, right? They were confused. So Paul VI, he said he felt like he was standing almost alone. And just imagine the weight that he carried. I mean, he knew the criticism was going to come. He knew he'd be misunderstood. And yet, and thank God for him, he believed he could not change what God had established for both natural law and divine revelation. And, you know, one of the people who immediately recognized what he was doing was St. Padre Pio. And right before Pio died, shortly before his own death, he wrote Paul VI a very moving letter thanking him for his clear and very decisive words. And it assured him of his prayers and his complete obedience. And that's such a remarkable moment. Here you got one saint encouraging a future saint in one of the darkest moments of this pope's pontificate, right? Critical inflection point for the 20th century and for really the human race. But what makes Humanae Vitae so extraordinary is not simply why he held firm. It's really what was predicted. And joining me today to walk us through that document and how the Holy Spirit clearly was at work and what we are now seeing today is Dr. Kevin Miller. He's a moral theologian, retired from Franciscan University of Steubenville, and it's a delight to have him with me today. Doctor, thank you for your time. Good afternoon.
2: Hi, Drew. It's always good to be on with you. So thank you for having me on to discuss this just really important topic. This encyclical, I think, is sometimes overshadowed in younger theologians' minds by, for example, some of John Paul II's encyclicals, which, one, were more numerous, and two, tended to be a lot longer than those of nearly any earlier pope. Certainly, nearly any of John Paul's encyclicals was considerably longer than Humanae Vitae. Humanae Vitae is really quite brief and succinct, but there's a lot in it. And in fact, in the 20 minutes or so that I think we have here, I can't walk you through it in its entirety and in every detail because there's just so much there philosophically and theologically. I will say, though, you mentioned the prescient character of it. Yeah. And that's certainly the case. He warns toward the end of the encyclical about the deleterious effects that acceptance of contraception would have on relationships between men and women and on society, on social relationships. And I just think it's hard to deny that he was right about that. I don't think he could possibly deny that he was right about that. The best you could try to do is that there isn't a cause-effect relationship, but you can't deny that the things that he said were going to happen did in fact happen. And I think it's not difficult at all to make the case that it is in fact a matter of cause and effect, that when you do something that so profoundly alters the character of sexual relationships, marital sexuality, that's going to have broader effects on human relationships, marital relationships, how men and women relate to each other outside of marriage, and society more broadly, since society begins with the family and the family begins with marriage. It's going to have an effect on society.
0: So let's do this. There are four major predictions, if you will, that he made in those. I'm assuming you're familiar with them. I can either present them to you and you can unpack them, or you can bring us through those, because, boy, we see these predictions. This is 1968. That was a while ago. Just coming into fruition, and it's stunning what we are now seeing. So walk us through some of the predictions that he did make.
2: Well, I think one of the more obvious ones is he suggests that men will treat women poorly. And this is certainly not to say that that didn't in any way happen prior to the sexual revolution. In a different way, at different times in history or at earlier times in history, men sometimes treated women poorly. But when you read the news today, when you read the news about some of the kinds of crimes that men commit against women, when you read about the kinds of abuse that take place, for example, it's hard, I think, to deny that these are things that we didn't typically see before. And in fact, I think it's really important to note that these kinds of abuse tend to take place, especially in cohabitation-type relationships, not in marital relationships, but in cohabitation relationships that are a kind of simulation of marriage. And I think that it takes very little imagination to figure out that contraception, the availability of contraception, greatly facilitated the development of those kinds of relationships. You just didn't have cohabitation, extramarital cohabitation, on nearly the scale that you do today, prior to the development of hormonal contraception. Barrier methods, of course, have been with us for a long time. Surgical methods have been with us for a while, too, although they were more risky at one time, as all surgery was more risky at one time. But it was really hormonal methods, which, by the way, put the impetus especially on the woman to do something that is going to have some side effects and so on. They make it her responsibility and put the burden on her in more than one way. It was especially the development of those methods that made it possible for cohabitation to become, kind of, as they say, a thing on the massive scale that it is today. And it is largely, not entirely, not 100%, but it's largely in those kinds of relationships that you see the kinds of spousal abuse and also child abuse that you see today. So I think that's just one example of a way in which one of those predictions, prophecies, I think is a good word for it, of St. Paul the Sixth in Humanae Vitae has been validated.
0: Yeah, I mean, one of the things he said was that widespread contraception, and we see that all over today, would lead to general lowering of moral standards. And yeah, I just think of the past 60 years, I mean, pornography has become a multi-billion-dollar industry. The hookup culture has replaced courtships. We're swiping left and right on apps right now, on these hookup apps. Marriage, as a result, has declined. Divorce, right? Look at the collateral damage of divorce. And you have all these children growing up without both parents. You talk about a general lowering of moral standards. And of course, to your point, men lost respect for women. They became their objects for their own pleasure. And, that women initially thought, hey, this is great. We're sexually free. We have the same right as men. But that's not the case at all. I mean, I look at the culture today.
2: More than a few people have pointed out, people in fields like sociology and economics have pointed out that it used to be that women were able to kind of get away with saying, you got to marry me first.
0: Right,
2: we're not going to do what you want to do until you marry me. But now there's, even if a particular woman is unusual in that she's willing to say no, there's a lot of other women out there who are going to say, yeah, I can use contraception, no problem. I'm willing to, put out, as they say, outside of marriage, and I don't have to worry terribly much about the consequences because I'm going to be on the pill or the shot or the implant or whatever other form of hormonal contraception, the hormone-releasing IUD. So men are in a much better, again, to put it as an economist might put it, men are in a much better bargaining position if they want sex outside of marriage than was possible for them to be in prior to the development of contraceptions. And that enables them to treat women, to get away with treating women poorly in a way that wasn't the case. Women were able to kind of stand in, you might say, solidarity with one another once upon a time, but that doesn't happen anymore. That solidarity gets broken by the availability of contraception and by women's willingness to use it.
0: Yeah. Let me open the phones, too. I only have Dr. Kevin Miller for a short time today. If you want to sound off, I'd love to hear your story, too. Do you remember hearing about Humanae Vitae when it was first released? What were your thoughts if you were around at that point in time? When did you learn about this encyclical? And was it an eye-opener for you? Was it ever taught to you? Maybe it wasn't. And, we live in a culture right now that is confused, I think, freedom with license. And we could probably talk about that too, doctor. But the number to get in is 888-914-9149. 888-914-9149. 9149. There's one other element here that I've always found striking, and we have had the porn and the objectification and contraception and where all that leads, but he said something that, again, this is 1968. He says that governments, you know, might one day, I guess use contraception, I'm paraphrasing here, as an instrument of social control. And yeah. At the time, a lot of critics thought that was absurd. I mean, again, really, what are you talking about? But look where we've come again. I like to look back in retrospect. You know, you got China's one policy, child policy. It's brought forced abortions. We've had, today, we sterilize people like crazy. There's population control programs. There's international aid that's tied to, you know, fertility reduction programs. And the United States plays a big part of that, unfortunately. And yet, somehow, some way, he saw this. So whenever you separate, you know, freedom from moral truth, I mean, the freedom eventually becomes power, and that power is abused. So, but give me your take on that. What else are you seeing? I just threw that on the wall. It's kind of a broad brush aspect of how the government is
2: that also very much bears out another one of those prophecies. I think you put it very well. China's the worst case scenario. Yeah. There's also been pressure to a lesser degree, not quite the same degree of force behind it, but significant pressure in countries like India, for example. Mm-hmm. I think that India has backed down somewhat on its population control programs in the last decade or two. We're going beyond my area of expertise mm-hmm. here when we talk about exactly what's going on the ground in some of these countries. So don't hold me to that statement, but I think there's somewhat less of that going on in some countries like India. But I know for a while there were some not as coercive as in China, where you were either forced to have an abortion and or thrown in jail if you didn't comply. But to a significant degree, there was some coercion going on. If contraception is available, and if a country sees it as a socioeconomic problem, a significant socioeconomic problem, that they have a really high birth rate, then those kind of technocrat types who are involved in government might well say to themselves, well, you know, why not? Why shouldn't we apply at least a little bit of soft pressure, at least some encouragement and possibly even some soft pressure that goes a little bit beyond encouragement and maybe even some really hard coercion to on women, on couples to get them to use contraception.
0: It's just not.
2: It doesn't take a lot of imagination to see that one happening.
0: One other thing I would love you to talk about, and we have a limited time here today, and because it's something I don't think people contemplate or they may confuse what true freedom really is, right? A license from freedom. Yes. Because the encyclical speaks about something our country, you know, our culture really celebrates, and that's self-discipline. And everybody believes all happiness comes from satisfying every desire. The gospel says something very different. You know, real freedom isn't doing what you want, right? It's doing what you ought.
2: And the truth will make you free.
0: Yeah. So, you know, today people, I think they confuse license with freedom. Maybe you can speak to that.
2: Yeah, that's very much part of the kind of post-medieval, especially as you get into the Enlightenment era and the American founding, the American experiment, as we sometimes call it, is in many, many ways a product of that way of thinking, that post-medieval Enlightenment way of thinking about the human person. That sees freedom as being able to do as much as you can of what you'd like to do, as long as you're not hurting somebody else. When you look at some of the thinkers who had been read by significant figures in the American founding, that was kind of like what they were all about. And no, those weren't the only figures who were influential. The American founding, classical Roman Republican thinkers, for example, were important as well. But thinkers like, you know, Locke, for example, John Locke, were also extremely important. I mean, if you read, you know, Locke's Second Treatise on Government and read the Declaration of Independence, there's just, you know, line after line after line that you know, practically copied from one to the other. So that is a very important part of our American heritage. Now, I say this not to demonize the American founding. I think that's a mistake. I think Catholics sometimes have gone that route, and I don't think that's the way to go. Because for one thing, we're stuck with it. We're not going to engage in a kind of like wholesale refounding of America. That's just not going to happen. So it's among other things, just not even so much counterproductive as unproductive. But what we do need to do is evangelize America. Right. And that involves taking what's good in America's founding principles, and there is some good there, and letting it be transformed and elevated, purified and transformed and elevated by the truths that we find in the gospel of Jesus Christ. And one of those truths is precisely the truth that the truth will make you free, not getting doing whatever you can get away with doing as long as it doesn't hurt others, but the truth that it is the truth that will make you free, that's true freedom. Freedom is oriented toward truth and goodness, and you might say toward love, that it's in love that freedom finds its goal. And that contraception is profoundly contra love, contrary to authentic marital love. One thing you'll notice when you read Humanae Vitae is that it doesn't make a detailed argument. It says that natural law tells us these things, but it doesn't make a detailed argument about how natural law tells us these things, right, about human sexuality and procreation. It leaves that to be filled in. And I think one of the absolute best resources for doing that is to actually go backwards 8 years to 1960 and to read the future St. John Paul II, Karl Wojtyla's book, Love and Responsibility, which is quite a philosophical tome, but it's just a wonderful book. And one of the things that he does in the book, one of the things that Wojtyla does in the book, is, I think, to show very convincingly that contraception takes the love out of marital sexuality, whereas periodic continence, as he calls it, the expression natural family planning hadn't been coined yet, periodic continence does preserve the loving meaning.
0: I got to leave it right there. I'm sorry to interrupt you. Thanks for being with
2: me. No, it's okay. I think I said what I needed to say.
0: Be right back.
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0: Well, a couple of years ago, you might remember the DNC featured Planned Parenthood's mobile clinic where they offered both abortions and vasectomies. Remember that? They parked it out front. They thought this was a great idea. It was tragic. 25 unborn children were killed as a result of that mobile abortion clinic. I don't even know how many men took advantage of this or how many men walked away sterilized, neutered. Of course, you know, today we live in a culture where vasectomies are touted by the world as responsible. You know, it's a good thing for guys to do. And gentlemen, I know many of you probably have them. I know several people that do. When the pill was invented back in 1960, that targeted women. But then, you know, there was nothing for men. And the only thing for men was now to get either a condom or to get a vasectomy. And vasectomies were formed, I think, in the late 19th century. But they were done primarily on criminals, or they were done in these insane asylums and allegedly to prevent more criminals and insane people from being produced. But kind of a weird time. It became more generally acceptable during the Second World War. And, of course, the equivalent in women was tubal ligations. And both of these procedures leave the person permanently sterilized. And the church has always condemned it, along with artificial contraception. You know, it acts against the natural order that God has set up. I want to talk about this today with Dr. John Littell, who joins me this afternoon. He is a physician in private practice, and he's the author of a book called The Hidden Truth. He's been a guest on the program many times. Hidden Truth, The Deception in Women's Healthcare. And he's seen the effects of contraception, not just, you know, physiologically on the body, but he also seen this, the spiritual aspects of this. And you got to remember that, you know, hormonal contraceptives carry side effects for women, and so do I'd say vasectomies and tubal ligations, although some argue that that's not the case. Doctor, good to have you back. Good afternoon.
10: Oh, it's great to be back. And your first guest was a great lead up to this. I enjoyed that conversation very much about Humanae Vitae. And Drew, I'm one of those doctors that performed vasectomies. I learned how to do them while I was in military service as a family doctor. And I taught other residents, doctors, how to do them. I was actually quite good. I talk about it in the book, The Hidden Truth. You know, I had my own rule. I'd say you had to be 30 years old and have 3 kids. And then I decided I'd play God and snip, snip, and no more babies. And, you know, didn't think about any really moral or ethical, you know, it really wasn't until, I just shared this at a conference the other day, a Catholic physician, a wonderful fellow doctor, he's a deacon as well, Pat Mongan in Augusta, Georgia, back in the early 90s said to me, he said, John, are you a Catholic physician or are you a Catholic physician? I mean, he's like, what's up with you? And I said, what do you mean? He said, you're still doing all this stuff. Once I stopped doing this stuff, Drew, I cannot explain, I guess that you would understand, the scales fell off my eyes. It was that whole St. Augustine notion that obedience precedes understanding kick in high gear in Dr. John Littell. It was as though, I mean, everything I knew that I was doing that I thought was right, I now could, with crystal clear, you know, just my conscience and everything was like, this is wrong. I stopped doing it and the rest is history, you know, and it's reflected in the book. So those of us who are doing vasectomies, those doctors who are doing it, most often are doing it with a, with what they think is a clean conscience, and that they're doing the right thing. And your other guest mentioned about autonomy, this misguided notion of freedom. The patients are coming in thinking that they're free to make these decisions. And I would argue that none of us are truly freely making these decisions because they're not truly understanding what's happening to the human body as a result of these sterilization procedures.
0: And let's talk about that as well. You know, we've talked about contraception. We know, we have to start with that. And then I do want to talk tubal ligations and vasectomies. But contraception, we know about blood clots and a whole litany of other things. What, for the woman who's taking the pill right now, what are the dangers of that for her? What about, you know, those contraceptives after they pass into our water supply? Let's hit on that first, and then we can talk tubal ligations and then vasectomies if we could. But let's start first with the contraceptive, the pill.
10: Yeah. Well, I'll tell you what it does. When you start to mess with the, what I call in my book, the glorious symphony of the reproductive cycle, and remembering that the whole cycle is geared towards reproduction, not just, they call it a menstrual cycle. It's a reproductive cycle. If you mess with any organ system in the body to the extent that we are doing with synthetic steroidal chemicals, which again, I used to teach how to do this. I gave them, and then again, my eyes opened up and I realized, what the heck am I doing to these young women, these mothers nursing their babies? I had a woman come in just the other day who's OBGYN. She's nursing her little 2-month-old baby. And I said, so are you taking medication? She said, I'm taking the birth control pill that's good for nursing. I said, what? There is no birth control pill that's good for nursing. It's all synthetic steroids going into your baby right now, your little baby boy. And you and I touched upon this. So you're really seeing a complete disruption of the woman's normal cyclic estrogen, of which there's three estrogens, progesterone, and her testosterone level. They all end up in the toilet because you've stopped producing normal ovarian function. Your follicles are no longer being produced. You're suppressing normal ovarian function. You know, and I got to say this much, your previous guest talked about what Pope Paul, the prescient and prophetic words of Pope Paul the Sixth, when he wrote, just I'm looking at it right now, I've got Humanae Vitae in my hand. It says that the man growing used to the employment of anticonceptive practices may finally lose respect for the woman and no longer caring for her physical and psychological equilibrium come to the point of considering her essentially as a sex object. Those beautiful words that Pope Paul VI used, her physical and psychological equilibrium, that's what I see. That's the damage that I am trying to undo each and every day in my practice with young women. They're depressed. They're overweight. They no longer have any libido. Their testosterone and their self-image, everything that's good about the woman that makes her the woman that God wants her to be, with high levels of estrogen and eventually progesterone and testosterone, is gone on these steroid chemicals, which suppress the normal functioning of the woman's ovary.
0: So what happens with tubal ligations? Because a lot of people think, okay, it's just, you know, you're impeding the egg. But there's more to that system, right, that people may not be aware of, right? Walk us through a tubal ligation. A woman who says, okay, I've had 2 kids, 3 kids, 5 kids, whatever the number is, she wants to have her tubes tied.
10: Yes.
0: Walk us through that. What's it do to the body? It's the balance of the body and all that is so intricately connected.
10: Yeah, thank you, Drew. You know, really, this is the same as in the vasectomy. We look very in what's called a reductionistic approach. We look at the human body and you see a tube, the fallopian tube in this case, that's through which the egg is traveling and the fertilization occurs in the fallopian tube when the sperm make that incredible journey through the uterus and up to the tube. And the doctors who do these tubes will say, okay, let's just cut this tube and burn it and tie it and all these different techniques they have, or block it up completely as they used to do with Easter. Well, the problem is, it is not just a tube. There's capillaries and there's nerves that go along that tube that transmit messages to and from the woman's ovary to her pituitary gland and her hypothalamus. in the brain to tell them what is the functioning. It's a normally beautifully functioning cycle, a glorious symphony, right? All these instruments talking to each other and sounding beautiful. And when you snip these tubes, in men or women, you lose that communication. It's like cutting the wires outside your house on the telephone poles, right? You just cut the wires.

0: Once you lose the uterus, you lose the support for the bladder. It's just that I see it so often. Well, what did the OBGYN professional decide to do about 10 years ago? Well, that's instead of waiting for the hysterectomy, we'll do what's called a uterine ablation at the time of the tubal. So they'll scrape the inside of the uterus so that there is no bleeding anymore, no chance of heavy periods. You might still have pain and all the other problems, but you won't have the heavy bleeding to the point of losing enough blood to need to have a hysterectomy. You see what I'm saying? So they knew what would happen as a result of this tubal ligation, and yet they never give the women that knowledge to make the informed decision to say, hey, maybe I don't really want to go this route. And often these are women coming right out from anesthesia or during anesthesia with a C-section. It's like, forget about informed consent. They're already, you know, the best thing for you is not to have any more babies. You want to do it at the time of the C-section.
1: My guest today, Dr. John Littell, if you want to join us, toll free for you to get in. Maybe you've gone through this. Maybe you're having side effects. Maybe you've got regrets. We can talk about reversal, too. There is some hope out there. If you say, hey, can't believe I did that. The number's 888-914-9149, 888-914-9149. So the surgeon cuts and ties off the tubes. What else do those tubes carry? It's more just sperm and eggs, right? Am I correct in that?
0: Well, in the sense that, well, the transmitters that I mentioned, I have to tell you this much. It's bad enough that they conduct the sperm and the egg because by cutting the tubes, the fallopian tube, you're also one out of 300 women end up with a fallopian tube pregnancy, an ectopic tubal pregnancy. That is never told to women. Those are life-threatening conditions. So, you know, I mean, the body has an amazing way. God has created an amazing way for sperm to be magnetically attracted to those eggs. And he will ensure that everything possible is done. So, again, short of taking the ovaries out of the woman and the uterus out of the woman, you really have no guarantees about no ectopic pregnancies.
1: Yeah, my wife and I have a friend who years ago, we knew her maybe 20, 30 years ago, she thought she'd tie her tubes. She had X amount of kids. The next thing you know, she's pregnant. I mean, she actually got pregnant after this procedure. I'm thinking, oh, my gosh, what the heck happened? You know, but she is, you know, she had that child. Of course, she never regretted it, and that's the thing. You know, if they would have been successful, she never would have had that child. That would have been it. There's other methods of female sterilization, like a thing called Assure. What happens with things like that?
0: Well, the Assure, which is, thank goodness, in this country, no longer available. And, you know, Erin Brockovich, a lot of your listeners may remember Erin Brockovich from a movie that Julia Roberts made. She was a big activist. Well, she had lost a friend of hers. Life was in danger. I believe she even lost because they put these sialastic rods into the tubes. Oh, my gosh. I saw it happening left and right. This, again, is about 10 years ago and maybe a little more recently than that. It was the hottest thing out there for stopping women from getting pregnant by blocking the tubes with these rods. Well, it turned out that the tissue grew around them. They burst through the tubes. The women would have punctures in their fallopian tubes, which is a disaster. It's just like a punctured intestine, essentially. And they'd ended up septic and near death or death. They had to get emergency hysterectomies and worse than that, worse things. So what the FDA did, this I talk about this in detail in an article in the book also, is the FDA said, oh, guys, this has gone wrong. We have to do something different. So what they said is, let's give every woman, before you put the Assure into their fallopian tubes, this 20-page booklet to read to get informed consent. So they gave it to the women to read. Well, that went on for about 2 months, and then everyone realized this is not tenable, sustainable. There's going to be way too many lawsuits. So the FDA, way too late, after thousands of women were already adversely impacted, took the Assures off the market. To my knowledge, nobody recently has come up with any other technology short of the usual the tubal ligation, cutting and burning, which is done every day in this country, you know, to thousands of women.
1: So my guest today is Dr. John Littell. And, Doctor, I need to take a break. When we come back, we'll take some calls. I only have a segment left with him. If you want to sound off, share your experience, maybe voice your concern, 888-914-9149, 888-914-9149. We're taking a look at vasectomies and tubal ligations and contraception on this, the eve of a very prophetic document, an encyclical that I think every Catholic should read called Humanae Vitae, a document that predicted what would happen if we went down this path and embraced these types of technologies. Doctor, when we come back, we can talk a little bit about the male side of this, but there's also some hope out there because I know that there are the possibility.

0: possibility of perhaps, you know, reversals. And I know there are people that have done that very successfully. They've had tubal ligation reversals. And I don't know whether vasectomy can be done as well, but we could talk about that and more right after this.
1: The issues that matter most, right here, the Drew Mariani Show on Relevant Radio.
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0: Missed any of the conversation today, be sure and download our podcast. Okay, Nick will put it up normally about 20-30 minutes after I sign off, and I only have a few minutes left with you today. So if you still want to join the conversation, feel free to do that. You can dial in at 888-914-9149. Today we are taking a thoughtful look at one of the most debated teachings in the Catholic Church, and that's the use of artificial contraception and its impact on your marriage and your family. And really, if you zoom out on society at large, and I don't know if you've given that much thought. And look, again, you might never given this, you know, you've never contemplated this. We'll discuss vasectomies as well. I know a lot of men who are listening have had that done. Ladies, you might say, hey, can't have any more children. I don't want to take an artificial contraceptive. I'm going to have my tubes tied. There are medical consequences. And I do want to talk also about the possible reversal of these procedures. So I'm joined by a very gifted physician and an author. His name is Dr. John Littell, and he spent decades helping patients navigate these very personal questions with both scientific expertise and, of course, very compassionate care. He wrote a book. I always recommend it. It's a great book. It's called The Hidden Truth, Deception in Women's Healthcare. You can find him at johnlittellmd.com, johnlittellmd.com. And doctor, thanks for being here. Let's grab a call or two. Then I do want to get into some vasectomy and some reversal and some other talk. But let's first go to Helen. She's been waiting for a while. She's in Montana. Hi, Helen. You're on with Dr. Littell. Good afternoon.
9: Oh, hi there. I think my question's probably more for your previous guest, because that's when I started, but waiting. But I was thinking back as they were talking about contraceptives and stuff, that the church started natural family planning in the late 60s, early 70s. Did that have something to do with the encyclical?
10: Ah, that's actually a great question. One of the privileges I've had, Helen, is being a member of the Catholic Medical Association for many decades, and I have actually inherited all the journals of what used to be the Catholic Physicians Guild going back to the 1950s. And it's fascinating to look at the dialogue that took place in the 1960s amongst Catholic physicians in this country who were embracing natural methods of family planning. And frankly, the membership of the Catholic Medical Association at that time, it had a different name, dropped off precipitously after Humanae Vitae. You might have anticipated that in America, right? So there was still a remnant that still endorsed natural approaches to family medicine. And thank goodness, guys, that's really what got me going, because my wife and I had our three babies in 5 years. And the same Catholic physician who challenged me also introduced me to the Couple League back in the early 90s. Eventually, I was introduced to the Billings Method, and eventually to Tom Hilgers, Dr. Hilgers, and the NAPRO, and eventually to Dr. Richard Ferring and the Marquette Model. And that's all discussed in my book. So yeah, you are right on in saying that. Well, unfortunately, in the 60s, it was just people thought about the rhythm method. But at that time, the Billingses in Australia and John Kipley, all these people were modernizing natural methods of family planning. I know this has been discussed in this program. So you're right. This was happening at the same time. And Pope Paul VI was very much aware of all those initiatives and very much aware that women could be in charge of monitoring their own fertility, and that couples could in fact make informed decisions about how to space out their children and not endanger them, their bodies and themselves in the process.
0: Hey, Helen, thanks for the call. I do appreciate it. Let me jump to another call. If you want to join us, 888-914-9149. Colleen is in Lake Elmo, Minnesota. Hi, Colleen. Good afternoon.
11: Hi. I'm calling to ask, I had the Easter for 16 years and I had it before I was Catholic. So I'm just calling to see what the doctor says his recommendation is for that.
10: Oh, wow. Good. Thank you for the call. Well, obviously, you're somebody who's been spared the issues related to that. But, you know, my recommendation would be to have them removed, because ultimately they are a foreign body that we now realize, we should never have been placed inside of the fallopian tubes. And I believe, you know, an increased risk is there with each passing year, not to scare you unnecessarily, but I know physicians who are expert at getting those things taken out. And, you know, that said, it's a coin flip, isn't it? Because you'll end up with perhaps some other, it's a procedure. So the best advice I have is to try to find a Catholic OBGYN, very hard, who can help you work through the risks of taking it out. And because I'm not familiar with exactly how that's done today, I believe it would obviously be similar to a sterilization procedure. But no, that's a foreign body that even the FDA realizes now should never have been inserted into the fallopian tubes. And a lot of lawsuits happen as a result of it, but you know, that's up to you and others. So I'll be praying for you to find a good doctor that can help you work through that.
0: Thanks, Colleen. Appreciate the call.
11: Okay.
0: She's not alone. A lot of other women are out there too. A couple of things here. The long-term effects following a tubal ligation or a vasectomy. What happens? Is there any study on that? Is it physiological? Is it psychological? What's it do to the relationship between the husband and the wife? Or nothing at all?
10: Yes, sir. The relationship is the easiest one to figure out. And the Pope, again, Pope Paul VI was very Saint Paul VI. I'm sorry. I mean, my goodness, what a man deserving of sainthood he was. He was aware that the man would lose respect for the woman, as I said earlier, because now, and infidelity rates. I mean, there's all sorts of studies. I actually have a study of a VA population, of men who had their tubes tied with the increased incidence of STDs. They were more likely to present for treatment for sexually transmitted diseases. Okay, so no surprise there. Medically speaking, in men, absolutely 100% drop in testosterone level. I can predict it every time. Male comes in, he's 55 years old, his testosterone level is very low, and I'd say, when was your vasectomy? You know, so it's such a common occurrence because, again, the feedback from the testicles to the pituitary is like, hey, we're not needed anymore. We don't need to produce testosterone. Of course, in women, I already explained the hormonal imbalance. They basically all in a situation where they're not the intact human being that God meant them to be. They're less the man, they're less the woman. And there's a great country song that talks about that. Maybe I shouldn't say it on this radio. But it was a good, you know, that the guys basically in this country song mentions he wasn't going to get a vasectomy, but he used different language than that.
0: Yeah, no kidding. what about reversals, doctor? How successful are a tubal ligation reversal for a woman who's had her tubes tied? What about a man with his vasectomy? Is there a time frame or a limit where it's too late? I know they burn sometimes and then tie off the tube. So they cauterize it. So fill me in.
10: Yeah, vasectomy reversal is much easier, much more successful. So any man out there, I have several patients who've gone on have babies after vasectomy reversals, and they're so excited. You know, it's very, very common. So vasectomy, just because of the anatomy and where things are and the much less risk, reversals can be done without general anesthesia. Women need to go through a little bit more in the way of anesthesia. Mm-hmm. But yes, there are, you know, a lot of these physicians who were trained under Dr. Hilders, for example, the NAPRO physicians, OBGYNs, are very, very competent. You can find almost every major city in the country has somebody who's been trained not only to do the infertility work with endometriosis, but if they're doing that work, they're also almost across the board doing tubal reversals. Mm-hmm. One more soul, I don't know if they still exist, but good old Steve Kube up there in Ohio had a great organization, onemoresoul.com. I think it's still out there, and you can get a listing of people who do reversals.
0: Right. Let's grab a few more calls. Time is my enemy. I only have a few minutes left. Raphael in California, good afternoon.
12: Hi, good afternoon. So, I had a vasectomy, the procedure done like 20 years ago. And I've already asked, because I didn't know at the time, or at least we asked if it was fine, the church, obviously I'm Catholic. And at that time, even people at the church were like, yes, because it had to do with health issues on my wife's part. But anyways, long story short, I want to reverse it because I want to be good with God. You know, I want to make sure I'm good. So is it, after 20 years, is it still possible to reverse it? And if so, or like, what am I looking forward to as far as like effects on my body after so many years? I don't know.
0: Great question. No, it's a great one.
10: In the same position. Oh my goodness. True. That's such a great question because there's thousands of men in the same boat who are wonderful, good, conscientious men, many of whom I could have done the vasectomy for, you know. And I mean, yes, thank you for mentioning this because in confession, quite often, I mean, patients are told and reasonably and correctly told to go get a reversal so that every sexual act is open to the possibility of human life. And if you're asking the consequences, nothing but good. Especially as in light of what I just said, the men have very little risk involved with a vasectomy reversal, and nothing but gain. So even though you might have a urologist that might look at your little cross side because maybe you're outside of childbearing years with your wife, it's still something you're doing for your soul and for your body because the communication between the testicle and the brain needs to be there 100%. They may not be able to reattach every nerve and capillary, but they're going to do the best they can. So I will pray for you to find a good doctor to do that. Yeah. They're out there.
0: Yeah, if you definitely want to pursue that. I've heard some priests, a doctor, also mention if the procedure's done, like for a woman to have to go through, then doing that ligation, you don't necessarily have to, but they suggest that maybe, you know, as a way to maybe atone or to stay in sync as if though you were still fertile, maybe not have sex on those days, that window where you might have been able to conceive a child, rather than have to go through that whole process. But I would say to anyone who's listening, go to confession. If you have shut the door to life like this, talk to your priest about it as well. And hopefully they'll be able to give you some real good, some good advice. Let me grab one last call because I only have a minute left. I don't even know if it's I have time. Bonnie in Illinois, good afternoon. You've got to make your comment very quickly, please.
13: Hi, thank you for taking my call. I do just have a quick question. What does the doctor think about local estrogen therapy for frequent UTIs during menopause? Is that beneficial? Is that a good idea or no?
10: Okay. Easy question. Yeah, thank you. Menopausal women do get a deficiency of estradiol, which causes atrophy of the tissue. And so natural bioidentical hormone, easy to get, estradiol, easy to help with preventing UTIs and discomfort. Good question. It's bioidentical. It's natural. It's appropriate. Thank you. That's a good question.
0: All right, doctor, I got to leave it there. Less than a minute. Let me give you final thoughts. And, of course, I'd love to get people connected to your book.
10: Well, thank you. Yeah, I'll just say quickly, pray for me and pray for more doctors coming up who obey the laws of nature, as I learned to do, and you know, I need a good Catholic doctor to help me. So if anybody knows any Catholic physicians that want to come to Florida, please send them, or nurse practitioners or PAs, send them my way. There's so many people out there needing this kind of advice, and I'm just one doctor. Thank you for your prayers on that line.
0: Well, Dr. Littell, thank you. I always enjoy our conversations. Keep up your beautiful work, okay? And we'll talk again soon. I hope people will check you out online. Check out johnlittellmd.com. And Littell's L-I-T-T-E-L-L. Two T's at the end of that name and two L's. Littell, johnlittellmd.com. His book is called The Hidden Truth, Deception in Women's Healthcare. And if you missed any of this conversation or you feel somebody else needs to hear it, download the podcast. So I'm out of time for today. I want to thank you for allowing me to just spend a small part of my afternoon with you. I always enjoy hanging out with you. I'll be back again. Until then, count on my deepest prayers, okay? Have a wonderful day. We'll talk soon.
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15: 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New U.S. tariffs have been placed against dozens of countries at the direction of President Trump. The latest tariffs, ranging from 10 to 12.5%, took effect at midnight. The White House says the new tariffs are tied to the imports of goods made with forced labor. The post-Lakers LeBron James era has officially started. The future NBA Hall of Famer making a big announcement today. Jason Nathanson has more from Los Angeles.
16: None of us in here know what the future holds.
17: That was true when LeBron James said it at the end of last season, but now we know. The 41-year-old NBA star is going to the Philadelphia 76ers. ESPN says it's a two-year deal worth $8 million. On X, James wrote this morning that he still wants to work, still wants to grind, something he mentioned in that last Lakers news conference.
16: You know, just being able to compete, trying to win championships, I think that's a motivating factor.
17: He says he believes he can help make the 76ers a championship team. The last time they won a title was in 1983, a year before James was born.
15: The rescheduled White House Correspondents' Dinner is happening tonight in the nation's capital following an assassination attempt at the original April event. The dinner will take place at the Waldorf Astoria instead of the previous Washington Hilton. The Diocese of Crookston in rural northwestern Minnesota plans to end Sunday Mass at seven parishes because of shrinking communities, fewer priests, and declining parish involvement. Bishop Andrew Cousins making that announcement, saying the move is painful given how central the churches have been to local faith life. The diocese has not yet decided what will happen to the affected parishes or their buildings. And last season's Super Bowl teams are officially beginning their defense of their championships today. The reigning champion Seattle Seahawks and AFC champ New England Patriots open training camps as the second pair of teams to get going after the Arizona Cardinals and Carolina Panthers. Keeping you connected with the church and the world 24 hours a day, I'm Brooke Taylor, and this is listener-supported Relevant Radio.
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0: Here we go. It's Friday. 1 hour to the weekend for me. Jim, you got to be here through the through the rosary, yeah?
21: I get to be here.
0: You get to be here today.
21: Yes.
0: Atta boy.
21: That's part of the day.
0: Yeah, it's good. That's good. I had a good time at the minor league ball game last night with my son and his wife and her family and our family and the grandkids, and it was a stitch, man. It was a lot of fun. It was pretty good. That's living large right there. Say, hey, welcome to Marriage Unhindered. We're gonna have some fun stuff going on today. We're going to spend a little bit of time with today's saint, Saint Charbel, because he wrote a few things about marriage and family 100 years ago that's pretty doggone interesting even today. So we'll take a look at that a little bit later. We're going to take a look. We're going to start off looking at the marital embrace. Let's put it that way. I like that term, right? From two different perspectives. First, I got an interesting email from a young woman who's terrified by the idea of consummating a marriage and not sure if she should get married because of that. And then second, we'll take a look at a woman who suggested we talk a little bit. I talk a little bit about couples who are cohabitating because they're terrified of the possibility of divorce. So we got terrified on both sides of this issue. So we'll unpack those things a little bit. That could be kind of fun. And if you've got an opinion on either of those, be sure and let me know, right? And yeah, I think both of which are erroneous ideas, and I'll let you know why. All right. Before we get to that, though, please know that the content today is solely for educational purposes, not a replacement for mental health diagnosis or treatment. Calling into the show does not establish a therapeutic relationship with me. All right. But we do put our show under the protection of our Blessed Mother. Undo obnoxious. Please join me in the name of the Father, and of the Son, and of the Holy Spirit. Blessed Mother, take into your hands the knots that affect married couples, and with your long fingers of love and grace, undo these knots for the glory of God. Visit married couples with your grace. Renew their sacramental covenant. Increase God's love in them and strengthen their bond of peace so that with their children, they may always rejoice in the gift of your blessing. Amen. All right. So listen, when you got married, were you terrified of the thought of the wedding night and what that was going to entail? I know some people who have been, you know, who just really were scared to death of that, right? And if so, how did you overcome that fear? I know one couple, and the woman was just scared to death of the wedding night. So she overcame the fear by just having a little bit extra champagne, or maybe a lot of extra champagne before they got to the bridal suite. If you got a story to share, love to hear that. And today's Friday. It's open mic night afternoon. Feel free to call any questions or challenges or problems that you might be dealing with, or your friends or your neighbors are dealing with. No topics off the table today. It's Friday. So that's 888-914-9149. That's our Catholic Order of Foresters call line, 888-914-9149. Or, of course, you can email me at doug@relevantradio.com. All right, so here's the first email. It's very short. My answer is not, however. It's not that long either, I guess. All right, so here we go. I feel called to get married, raising Catholic children, and having a family. However, I do not feel called to sex at all, and I'm terrified by the idea. Any advice or thoughts? I'm really trying to discover God's will for me, but I'm very confused. Thanks so much. All right, so there you go. That's a good email. I like the right to the point. Very good. All right. So listen, I just want to start off by saying thank you for your email. It is refreshing, I think, to find someone who's struggling with this side of the sex issue, right? That, oh, man, I'm not sure about that, right? And this is a very interesting situation. So here's the first thing I would say. I'm going to get this out right away. The first thing I would encourage you to do is to pray to Saint Zelie Martin. You know Saint Zelie. She's the mother of Saint Therese, the little flower. And she found herself in the exact same situation. Reading a biography, it said that although she wanted children, she trembled with fear on her wedding night when she discovered what was involved in conceiving a child. So Lewis, her husband, who was a gentle soul, suggested perhaps they could live together as brother and sister. Zelie readily agreed to that idea. And they lived like that for 10 months until their confessor instructed them to consummate the marriage. And so out of obedience, they consummated the marriage. Now, I have no idea how she went about overcoming this fear. I haven't found anything in all the stuff I read that gave me a clue to that, right? But we do know that she conceived 9 children, only 5 of which made it to adulthood. But somehow she was able to overcome that fear and conceived 9 children. So here you've got a saint who you can readily turn to for help in this regard. Okay. So that's the first thing I'm going to say. So, I mean, that's the spiritual approach to healing. But we also need to talk about the psychological approach to healing. So simply put, you should not be afraid of having marital relations with your husband someday. You should view that as an expression of love and joy that you should look forward to with eager anticipation. The gift of your body to your husband is one of the greatest acts of love that a wife can show. And on top of that, it's a source of supernatural grace. So it's actually a holy thing to do. Now, of course, we live in a society that has taken all the holiness out of it, but, you know, and has dirtied it and muddied it. But it's a holy thing. It's a source of grace, all right? It was ordained by Almighty God from the beginning of the human race that this is how the human race is to perpetuate itself. The very first commandment that God gave Adam and Eve was to be fruitful and multiply. I don't think he meant grow peaches and learn arithmetic, all right? So there must be a deep, say, I mean, here's the deal, right? There must be some deep psychological reason why you have this fear of physical intimacy with your future husband. You know, I suggest you find a good Catholic therapist that specializes in sexual issues, or perhaps trauma, right? Who can kind of help you figure out what's going on there, because this isn't a normal reaction. And so something isn't computing right in your psyche. You're not connecting the dots in quite the right way. So I think if you found a good therapist, that would be very, very helpful. All right. And you can find one at CatholicTherapist.com or CatholicPsychotherapy.org. Okay. And of course, we will put that in the show notes. Okay. There you go. So listen, there's a lot of possible explanations why you might have this fear. I wouldn't worry about it too much, but you need to get it unpacked and figure that out so that when you do meet the right guy, it can be full speed ahead towards marriage and bringing this beautiful family into existence that you would like to do. All right. So I don't see this as a really big deal, but I would encourage you to get some help to figure it out before you meet this the man of your dreams, so that when he shows up, you are all systems go. All right, that makes sense. Hope you find that helpful. All right. Okay. Okay. Oh, okay. So let's. So we had a caller who called in but couldn't stay. And here is their contribution, right, on the Fear of the Wedding Night. Play nice music. Give each other a massage. And don't rush it. Even talk for an hour, right? So there you go. I think that's a fine way to do that. Okay? And you'll figure it out. I figure it out. You just don't want to put too much pressure on yourself. But something isn't. It's not connecting the dots in the right way in your brain. You need someone to kind of help you figure that out, okay? So there you go. All right, so let's, before I get on to this whole cohabitation thing, let's take a couple of callers. So let's go to Iowa to Connie. Hi, Connie.
2: Hello.
0: What's going on? Yeah, loud and clear. What's going on?
2: So I've been married about 30 years. Okay. I have three grandchildren. And so my husband's an alcoholic.
0: Mm-hmm.
2: And so within the 30 years that we've been married, it's always been a one-sided marriage. I've been the one to raise the children. I've been the one to carry the family. Mm-hmm. And now that the children have grown and left the house, I'm starting to see that perhaps, you know, busy with raising children that you don't really look at the marriage from the, you know, you're looking just trying to survive. And now that I'm looking at the outside now, inwards mm-hmm. now, and it's really seeing that I don't see the love that I've been contributing to this marriage. We've we talk about it, and he says, I'm sorry, I apologize, I'll change. But then he goes back to, he's very, I feel a little more like a narcissist person. Like if things don't go his way, he shuts down, and he doesn't like physically abuse me or anything like that. But mm-hmm. mentally, I think it's more of a emotional abuse. We go to church and we're very active in our parish, but I think it's just a show. He serves at Mass and people think that we have this great marriage, but if they were to come in our home
0: mm-hmm.
2: and see the reality, and now that my kids are grown and two are married, they said, Mom, you know, this is not a marriage. This is not the way he should treat you. He should love and honor you and respect you as a wife, and he sees you more as a doormat.
0: Mm-hmm. Mm-hmm.
2: And it's humiliating now that I look back that my own kids can see it. And so I'm really torn on what the right thing that is to do with what would God tell me to do? I mean, I don't know.
0: Yeah. That's a tough thing. And my thought for the day is going to be a quote from Saint Charbel that says, begin nothing on earth unless it has its end in heaven. Do not walk a path that does not lead to heaven. And so my thought as you were talking was, okay, if you stay married, does that path lead to heaven? If you get divorced and move on with your own life, is that a path to heaven? Both could be, of course, but you know, that's something that you need to pray about. Would he be, have you ever gone to counseling at all? Would he be agreeable to that?
2: We went to counseling about 15 years ago. Mm-hmm. And he didn't like it. He thought it was one-sided. He didn't like that someone was telling him what his wrongs were. And he thought that perhaps I was influencing the person.
0: Mm-hmm.
2: And so he just said, I'm not going anymore. This last round, I recently had surgery and I think that's where I started seeing more of a, you know, to me, I see a couples and, you know, it's for sickness and health, but,
0: mm-hmm.
2: you know, I saw a different side of him now that, like, I felt it, but now I saw it with my own eyes. I was having to do some chores around the house, some heavy lifting, recently had surgery, and because he was mad at me, he chose not to help me, mm-hmm. and I thought, well, why am I married if I don't have a partner? Like, why mm-hmm. am I suffering and having to do these chores that are heavy lifting and hauling things back and forth? And just because you're angry doesn't mean that you don't help your spouse, you know? And
0: mm-hmm.
2: That's his way of punishing me, like, sure. because I'm mad at you, I'm going to hurt you. Mm-hmm. But to me, I just thought it was very hurtful, you know.
0: Yeah,
2: that,
0: yeah.
2: I
0: were you able to talk to him about it afterward? Did you say, hey, I was really hurt by the fact that you didn't help me with this work? Or did you just let it go? Because
2: I did. I talked to him. I let it go first because I was very emotional. I didn't want to. I was too emotional to talk about it. I waited a few hours and then I discussed it with him. I said, you know, he's the type that, you know, he'll drop anything for anybody else, you know, just so he can. People mm-hmm. say, oh, he's such a good guy, you know, a neighbor will need something, he'll drop everything he's done, I'll help you with this. And yeah. But when it comes to me, I could do everything by myself and so just allow me to do it. And mm-hmm. then I thought, well, that's not love. Like love is giving constantly, not just because when you're happy you show it. It's good times and bad times. It's not gonna be perfect. And
0: Well,
2: I told him, I said, I think we need help. And he just said, well, if you feel that way, then I know what I would do if I felt that way. But, and so to me, I feel like he's just waiting for me to pull the trigger and be like, okay, well, you chose, and this, I still look like a, you know, he looks like a good person, but she left.
0: Yeah.
2: Because of his ego, you know?
0: Yeah. Pretty common strategy. Yeah, I mean, obviously, you know, the church talks about marriage being till death do us part, right? And this is the commitment that you made, the promise you made to God to stay in it, even if it became painful and terrible and it really isn't a marriage because there's not much love in there and he doesn't care for you and he doesn't take good care of you and doesn't protect your heart and he's emotionally abusive, right? And that's a really, really tough thing. So the question would be, if divorce wasn't an option, right, if we lived in a country where divorce was illegal, you couldn't do it, what would you do different than what you're doing now?
2: If I wasn't faithful to God, I probably would walk away.
0: You are faithful to God. You are faithful to God.
2: That's why I'm born, because I know what God would tell me to do, but would God allow this to have, like, an alcoholic? I'll get home from work and he'll be drunk.
0: Sure.
2: And then, you know, I mean, it's only what, I mean, I don't ever see him sober. And so I'm like, I don't get to spend any quality time with him because he's drunk by the time I get off work. So I'm alone. I'm alone all the time.
0: So this is a guy who is pretty severely broken from what you're describing psychologically.
2: Mm-hmm.
0: Probably some childhood trauma. I mean, you could probably get into a little more depth. Childhood trauma.
2: Mm-hmm.
0: And so self-medicates, right, and protects himself because if he gives you too much love, you might hurt him. So if I can keep you at arm's length, So you know the pattern. So this is a broken guy. That's just the deal. That's the reality of it. So, I mean, if he had a physical illness, if he had a physical brokenness, Alzheimer's, let's say, would you divorce him or would you hang in there with him? What would you do, right? Sometimes it helps if we kind of put it in terms of what would you do if this psychological illness was actually a physical illness, right? I mean, he's broken. And one of the problems with psychological brokenness is generally, the person who's broken refuses to admit it and refuses to get help. And so they just stay broken, which just screws up life for everybody around them. And that's a really unfortunate thing. So a couple of thoughts. I mean, nobody can tell you if you should stay or go. I would, and you mentioned, I mean, what would Jesus tell you to do, right? And I would go sit in an adoration chapel and ask him, okay, Lord, what should I do in this case? What's your will for me? And, you know, if it's door A, well, you got to give me the strength to do it. And if it's door B, well, you got to give me the strength to do that too, right? Because I can't do this stuff without you, Lord. So I would pray about it, and I'd go to the Adoration Chapel, and I would do that, and then pray that you've got the strength to do whatever it is, you know, that our Lord, you know, touches your heart to do, right? So let's say it's to stay. I mean, I think, you know, you could have a conversation with him that says, we need to have a serious conversation because I'm thinking about leaving you, and here's the reasons. Now, if you're going to change, I could stay. But if you're not going to change, just tell me, because that'll make my decision a whole lot easier. So I'm at that point now where I'm going to make a decision about this. And so let me just ask, what is your, you know, do you want to change? Are you going to change? And if you do, then what is your plan to change, right? So we've got a saying in my business, believe the behaviors, not the words, right? Because everybody says they're going to change, but few people do, right? So that'd be a way to confront them with that. Number two. There's a middle step before you get to divorce that the church actually encourages, although you don't read it anywhere and people don't talk about it anymore. But that's just that's a legal separation. You still stay married, but you move out of the house. You kind of live your own life. And the idea behind that is oftentimes this is the kind of the wake up call for the other spouse that says, wow, she was really serious about this thing. And now I'm living on my own. And this is terrible. I don't like living on my own. And I actually miss her and I miss being with her. And maybe I should get my act together so we can get back together again. Right. So you might think about perhaps a temporary separation or even the step of a legal separation, you know, where the attorneys get involved and you figure out how you're splitting up the money and all that kind of stuff. So, so those are my two thoughts. You know, before you get to the divorce thing, try do the prayer thing, ask for the grace. And then two, if you do want to go, try a temporary separation and see if that doesn't motivate him to quit drinking and make the changes he needs to make. And have some pity on him. I know it's, you know, it seems like he's the bad guy. Yeah, why should I pity the bad guy? But he's broken.
2: No, I have because I've been, I know his history. I know why he's the way he is. And that's why I keep allowing this. But the thing is, too, he's had some recent health issues and he was told last year he should not be drinking anymore, period. Yeah. I mean,
0: well, that's the problem with addictions. And
2: he stopped and then now he's back on it again. And so, and it's like, he don't care about nobody, you know?
0: Yeah. Well, that's the thing with addictions, right? Yeah. I only care about feeding my addiction and that's the deal. So, all right, Connie, I'm sorry. Yeah, I've got to take a break, but those are my thoughts. Pray for him a lot. Cause he's a broken guy. And, if you leave, you know, he runs a good chance of dying drunk and alone somewhere. So, you know, so pray about it, think about it, and consider that temporary separation as an interim step to maybe get his attention.
2: Thank you. Appreciate it.
0: God bless. All right. All right, there we go. We got to take a break. 888-914-9149. It's Marriage Unhindered. We'll be right back. Don't go away.

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0: There you go. When a man loves a woman, right. Can't think of nothing else. Promise, we got guys who, they get addicted to things, and they start loving those more than their wives, which is a terrible tragedy in our world. So, you're listening to Marriage Unhindered. I'm your host, Doug Hindert, licensed marriage and family therapist. Take your calls, 888-914-9149. Just got off the phone with Connie, who's been married for 30 years, and her husband's an alcoholic, and there's not much of a marriage going on there, and she wanted a little advice about that. Got Ann in Wisconsin who's calling in with a comment, with a thought for Connie, so I thought we'd go to Ann right away. Ann, welcome. Thanks for the call.
1: Hi, Doug. Thanks for taking my call. I am practically the duplicate of Connie, and I just wanted to call in. I struggled, married about the same amount of time. My husband is kind of a recovering alcoholic. Mm-hmm. I also raised our children, kept the family together. Kids are adult and on their own. For 25 years, I struggled with staying married or not.
0: Mm-hmm.
1: In the last 10-ish years, being programs in our archdiocese, talking with Catholic counselors, our parish priests, my faith has grown stronger, and I see why God has called us. Our goal is to get our spouse to heaven.
0: Yes.
1: And it's a hard job. Mm. And even in the circumstances, the cross that I am carrying, it's to still get him to heaven. I realize that he actually is getting me to heaven because of what I have grown in my faith.
0: Mm.
1: And trusting in God more, adoration, developing, growing in your faith.
0: My faith.
1: And it's praying, trusting. And I encourage her to keep growing in your faith because it brings you closer to him.
0: That's beautiful.
1: To God.
0: So what you're saying is the evil of his alcoholism, et cetera, you've brought good out of that in that your faith is deepened because you've turned to our Lord for the help and the support to deal with that. That's beautiful.
1: Yes, that's more of a compliment, but yes, that is what is happening.
0: I don't know. That's beautiful. So it sounds like you've made the decision. You're staying in this marriage. And
1: I knew I was not getting divorced. It was selfish for a long time, but only now am I starting to understand with lots of Catholic help. It was secular at the beginning, but with lots of Catholic help.
0: Good. All right. There you go. Connie, I hope you're still listening to that. And this is wonderful advice. Let me ask you real quick, and something I should have said to Connie that I didn't. That's why I went live radio after the fact. I'm like, oh, idiot, you should have said this. Did you go to Al-Anon at all? Did you get any secular help, like with Al-Anon?
1: I did, and the program around me, it just wasn't a good fit.
0: Okay. Yeah. A lot of people, a lot of family members of alcoholics find that Al-Anon is very helpful. So I throw that out as certainly something you should check out. Maybe it works, maybe it doesn't for you, but it works for an awful lot of people. So, well, you know what, Ann, I'm so grateful you called in. Thank you for your commitment to your marriage and to get your husband into heaven. And I'm sure our Lord will reward you greatly for that. Sounds like you're already getting some rewards here on earth by a deepened faith and more peace in your life. And I'm sure he will reward you greatly when you get to heaven too someday.
1: Thank you.
0: God bless. Thank you for calling. There you go. Jim, that's why I love this station, man. We got the best listeners and they call in to support each other. I think that's wonderful. All right. That's great. All right. So let's go out to, we're going to change topics here. We're going to go out to California to Marina. Marina, you've been on hold for a long time. Thank you for your patience.
2: Oh, thank you. So we have a 23-year-old son going on 24.
0: Mm-hmm.
2: He's been dealing with anxiety since he was about 18. He's been in therapy.
0: Good.
2: But I've just noticed, like, over the past, I don't know, year or so, that his anxiety is getting worse. And we, you know, have, it's walking on eggshells around him. The simplest thing sets him off and stresses him out, and he can't handle things and cope.
0: Okay.
2: And right now we have my father living with us, who's on hospice, and I, you know, maybe that has contributed to his anxiety, but still, we're all coping with the same thing, and he seems to be coping the worst.
0: Yeah.
2: And how?
0: Well, is there? I mean, any idea? So the anxiety started when he was around 18. Was there a triggering event? Was there? Can you trace it back to something?
2: I can. So he had a panic attack because he was dating the young girl at the time who, was trying to make a decision about moving out of state or staying local. She was Mormon. And it was his first relationship, and he really worried about losing her and had a panic attack. I had to take him to the ER because of this. And since then, he's been on medication for anxiety, and he's been talking to a therapist, not in person, though.
0: All right, which is okay. I mean, teletherapy can work just fine. How long has he been working with the therapist? So this is a problem he's had for roughly 5 years, going on six. How long has he been working with the therapist?
2: Since 2020.
0: Okay,
2: It's 6 years. Yeah.
0: So pretty much the whole time, same therapist, or has he changed therapists?
2: He's changed therapists.
0: Okay, all right.
2: Twice.
0: Okay.
2: This is the second.
0: All right, yeah, and I think because sometimes, you know, if it's just not working with one therapist, you got to go find another one. Now, are you involved in his treatment at all? Do you attend any of the sessions with him?
2: No, he's very private about it.
0: Mm-hmm.
2: He's living at home now. He was in college. He graduated. Since he's been home, he meets with his therapist once or twice a month, but it's very private in his room, door closed.
0: Yeah. Okay, that's fine. Okay, but he's graduated college, so he got that done, so that's pretty good. Is he working?
2: Yes.
0: All right, so
2: he does.
0: Okay, so he's holding down a job.
2: Career job. He's got a job, yes.
0: Okay, all right. And all right, so what is your concern with his behavior right now? What is he doing that's worrying you or not doing that's worrying you?
2: Well, for example, he was packing his lunch this morning for work, and my other son was in the kitchen trying to pack a snack, and he told his brother that he asked him to leave for a minute because having two people in the kitchen was too stressful for him. It was stressing him out.
0: Mm-hmm.
2: Well, we're a family of four plus my father, and we're all dealing in the same environment, and we can all manage being in the kitchen with more than one person.
0: Sure.
2: It just seems ridiculous that we have to cater to his needs because he stresses out and doesn't cope.
0: All right. And so what does it look like when he stresses out and doesn't cope? What does that look like?
2: Well, he starts to perspire. He gets very short with people. Has little temper tantrums. He gets angry and darts into his room or leaves the house because he needs to take a walk and just remove himself from the environment.
0: But it's getting worse now rather than better. Is that what you're saying?
2: Yes. We haven't seen a whole lot of change.
0: Yeah.
2: It seems to be there's less and less things that he can cope with. I mean, something as simple as sharing the kitchen.
0: Yeah.

0: have differences of opinion because he's hands off. He says he has issues, you know, just let him figure it out. But I'm still trying to make him accountable because when I, you know, we have expectations. He's not meeting his expectations. He's not doing the bare minimum. He doesn't tidy his room. He doesn't do his chores. Mm-hmm. And it's gotten worse since my dad's been, you know, he's needing extra care. I feel like he's getting even more of a free pass because we're distracted with everything else.
1: Sure.
0: So, he's a grown adult and I shouldn't have to ask him to do these things. And
1: Yeah. No, that's absolutely right. Absolutely right. Well, I guess, what would be really helpful would be if you could meet with his therapist with your son there. With the agenda of how can we help him in his struggle with anxiety. Now, I don't want to judge him. I don't want to, you know, and I don't want to, like, throw him under the bus and say, oh, the problem with individual therapy is the therapist only gets the data that the client gives him. And, like, something like 80% of clients lie to their therapist or they don't give them the full story, right? And so... Well, so my first thought would be suggest to your son that you and your husband would like to actually have a joint session with him and his therapist with the idea of trying to find out what they can do to help him. Because, son, this isn't working. You can't have the kitchen to yourself. And you can't, you know, so we need to see what we can do to help you because you're getting worse, not getting better. And that's what we need to do. Now, if he says yes, great. Then you have an opportunity. Because your therapist can't actually... his therapist can't even tell you he's seeing him, much less give you any data, right? So you need, he needs a release from your son to talk to you. So I would ask him, that would be the thing I would try to do, is to do that. If that doesn't work, then I would get, I would go get your own therapist, somebody who specializes in anxiety. And you wouldn't just a couple sessions, but where you can lay it all out for that therapist, what's going on with your son, the history, the background, all that kind of stuff in great detail. And then that therapist might be able to give you some suggestions on how you could deal with him and help him. Based on what you've said, I'm more inclined to go the accountability route that, you know, son, I realize this is difficult. Okay, lots of things in life are difficult. You don't get to, like, not do them just because they're difficult. So... you don't get a college degree because it's difficult. You actually got to work at it. No one's going to give it to you because you say, well, it's kind of tough. I should get a pass on taking my exam. No, you still got to take the exam. So you don't get to have the kitchen to yourself. You don't get the, you know, and so I'm more inclined to hold him accountable. But again, you know, depending on the extent of his anxiety, the history, the frustration, all that kind of stuff, it's a tough thing. But feeding into the anxiety generally doesn't reduce the anxiety. It allows it to continue to live and to flourish. And so I'm not real interested in that approach. I think you're better off holding them accountable. But there are still consequences for your behavior, and it's difficult for you. And I'm really sorry about that. But you still have got to, you still have these accountabilities that you've got to live with. And if you find that difficult or uncomfortable, you're 23. You can move out and start your own life if you want to. And so that's kind of how I see it, but that's based on just a little bit of information that you've given me. And I would encourage you and your husband, find somebody who you can spend a couple hours with. You can lay it all out. Someone who specializes in anxiety, who can kind of coach you on what you should do with your son.
0: Okay. Thank you very much.
1: You are welcome. Yeah. God bless. We got to take another break. Anxiety is a tough thing. It's very debilitating. It can be very debilitating. There can be physiological reasons, so you need some medical checkups, and psychological reasons and trauma, and it's just a complicated thing. But it's paralyzing, and you feel sorry for people who are paralyzed by anxiety as well. And if you're not, it's easy to say, well, just get over it. It's not that simple. So God bless you. It's difficult to live with people who struggle with anxiety as well. All right, we've got to take a break. You're listening to Marriage Unhindered. I'm your host, Doug Hindert, licensed marriage and family therapist. Going to take a break. And when we come back, we'll get to another phone call or two, and then we'll wrap up on a Friday. Don't go away. We'll be right back.
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1: This is Archbishop Paul Coakley of the Archdiocese of Oklahoma City. 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O Mother of the Word Incarnate, despise not my petitions, but in thy mercy, hear and answer me. 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
8: 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We started off, live read. Thanks, Jim. 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All right. So we started off by reading an email from a young woman who wants to marry, wants to have children, wants to have a family, but is deathly afraid of the behavior that you must take part in and actually to conceive a child. And she was kind of torn about it. So I had some comments about that. So Jessica's been on hold for a long time in South Bend. Jessica, thanks so much for your patience.
12: Hey, Doug, thanks so much, and thanks for all you do. Your show helps a lot of people.
8: Oh, God bless you. Thank you for that. What can I do for you?
12: I had a thought. When you read the email, I could be wrong, but I don't remember her saying she was afraid of it so much as she didn't feel called to it, which to me suggested perhaps she feels like she identifies as asexual.
8: Mm.
12: Again, just speculating. And so that just made me wonder, is this a state of being and living that, although rare and maybe irregular, that the church acknowledges as legitimate? And if so, are those types of people able to get married? If, I mean, because you have to be open to life, obviously. And but
8: so interesting. Yeah. So here. So what she says is, however, I do not feel called to sex at all and am terrified by the idea. So, so good question. I don't have the answer to that, right? And it could be there's some childhood trauma, maybe some sexual trauma, who knows? Or it could be a biological thing, right? It could be asexual, could be, who knows, right? So I think that's why I said she needs to find someone who she can talk to about this and figure that out. And the church does recognize such a thing as the Josephite marriage, which is what Zelle and Lewis Martin had for 10 months where they hadn't consummated it. And as far as I know, that's still a legitimate sacramental marriage, although the church does, you know, require you to consummate the marriage, I think, at some point. So I don't know. So this is where I'd say Patrick Madrid could answer this question in more detail than I could or more accurately. But a Josephite marriage, you know, I think, as far as I know, it's a valid marriage as long as both spouses freely agree to do that, right? But I think part of the problem or part of the challenge is if you're going to have a Josephite marriage, it's got to be for spiritual reasons, not for fear, right? Not for but an incorrect appreciation of what the sexual embrace is all about, right? So it can't come from a place of fear. It's got to come from a place of self-denial that says, yes, I would like to enjoy this part of married life, but we're going to, for a spiritual reason, deny ourselves that privilege, but for a spiritual reason. So in this case, it doesn't sound like it's a spiritual reason that she has. It's more of a psychological reason that she probably needs some help to figure out. Does that make sense?
12: Oh, yeah. No, it totally does. And I hope that she and anyone else struggling with that finds healing. I mean, it can be very daunting.
8: Yeah.
12: But I mean, with the right person, you know, the right person who fits your personality and who's patient and loving and kind and all those important things, can be overcome.
8: It can be. And I think, and you know, for a person who has little or no interest in that, oftentimes there's a physical reason, right? There's a hormonal imbalance. There's something else going on physically and if you can get that thing cured up, get the physical fix figured out and addressed, then these normal desires and inclinations can come back. Sometimes, not always. And it's a complicated thing. And there certainly are asexual people and people who are born this way too. So that's why I say in a situation like you need some professional help. And I think a medical examination would be very helpful, and then someone who can help figure out what's going on internally in the psyche as well. So God bless. Anything else, Jessica?
12: Nope. Think you covered it.
8: God bless you. Thank you for your patience, too. I know you waited quite a while, and I really appreciate that. Thanks for listening. Thanks for being part of the show. All right. Well, yeah, tough issues, and I'm not a theologian, so I don't. This would be a good question for Madrid to answer about the validity of a Josephite marriage if it begins right from day one, as opposed to a decision that the couple reaches down the road. So, all right. So here I got another email. I'll knock this one out here. I think this is maybe a little bit longer. I'll try to be quick. So. Here, the email's short. Could you please offer advice for cohabitating couples pondering marriage, but fear of divorce, but fear divorce, as it seems to be a common problem, right? So they're living together because they're afraid to get divorced if they get married. All right, so listen, fear of divorce is a serious question about readiness and trust, and I think they're right to be afraid of it, right? But the fear should not be a limiting motive to them to do the hard work to prepare well for marriage, right? So fear can be wise if it pushes the couple to take marriage preparation seriously, but it can be a paralysis if it convinces us that commitment is inevitably unsafe, right? So in fact, I think the opposite is true. It's the promise to be true to each other until the day that you die that is the safeguard against divorce. The problem, of course, is that for many people, these are just words and not a commitment to which they bind themselves forever. The reality is, as we know, 40% of first-time marriages end in divorce. So a fear of divorce is reasonable. Plus, there's a good chance that at least one of them grew up in a divorced home. 50% of all children do these days. And even if they didn't grow up in a divorced home, most of their friends probably did. So they got to see, you know, firsthand the pain and destruction that divorce produces. And it is devastating, right? So having a fear of divorce is reasonable, but cohabitation is not the answer. In fact, it increases the likelihood of divorce. Here are those facts. 30% of cohabitating couples break up and never, you know, they cohabitate for a while and they break up. That's equivalent to a 30% divorce rate. Of the 70% of cohabitating couples that go on to marry, 50% of those end in divorce, right? So if we run the numbers, so 50% of the 70% that marry, that comes out to 35%. If we add that to the 30% who break up before marriage, we get a failure rate of 65% for cohabitating couples. So obviously, living together is no guarantee that you're not going to suffer the heartbreak of a failed intimate relationship. In fact, it increases the odds, right? So for Catholics, marriage is not just a contract, you know, for the good times. It's a covenant sealed with grace, and spouses are promised real help from God himself, right? So in marriage, sacramental marriage, when challenges come, they're not alone in facing these challenges. There is grace that's available from the Holy Spirit to help them navigate those difficult waters, all right? It's about the sacramental grace that's available to help married couples. Cohabitating couples do not have this grace, and therefore they deprive themselves of the very help they need to love another human being through the entire course of life, right? So Catholic marriage is not a pain-free marriage, but it is a grace to preserve and forgive marriage, okay? Marriage is the promise that we will overcome all obstacles together. Living together says, I will stay with you as long as it continues to be fun and easy, or as long as I want to, but I reserve the right to walk away if I change my mind. Marriage brings the grace and divine help to overcome the obstacles that would sink a cohabitating relationship, right? Living together says we don't need God's help to make this work. We'll do it on our own. And that almost always is a recipe for failure and heartache, right? So if cohabitation is not the solution to the problem of divorce, what is? Well, of course, there's no easy answer to that question. But a pretty important solution, part of the solution, is to do a wonderful and thorough and complete job of marriage preparation. It would be nice if we could rely on outside institutions to provide that preparation for us, but unfortunately, we cannot. Each couple needs to take this responsibility on their own shoulders and not just go through some process that rubber stamps their engagement. To that end, I would recommend my marriage discernment workshop. I'm not making a sales pitch here, but I designed the workshop to enable couples to first have the really important conversations they need to have to determine if the marriage is a good idea, and second, to give them the tools they need in order to be able to do the hard work of marriage well. You can find that workshop on my personal website, happymarriageforlife.com. Another part of the solution is to develop the virtue of fortitude to make a decision and to stick with it. I was listening to an interview the other day with a priest who serves on his diocesan marriage tribunal, and he lamented the fact that in today's world, very few people are actually able to make a commitment. They've grown up in a world where sacrifice, hard work, and self-sacrifice are looked down upon and even laughed at. Young people would be well advised to do the hard work required to develop the virtue of fortitude. Perseverance in marriage requires fortitude. Without it, a lot of marriages are doomed to failure, right? So I'm sorry I went on so long, and I didn't mean to get preachy about this, but cohabitation is absolutely not the answer. It puts you at enmity with God and greatly increases the chances that you are going to break each other's heart at some point in the future, all right? So that's how I see that. All right, well, there we go. We're almost done. The weekend is upon us. And that's a good thing. I hope you enjoyed today's show. If you did, please pass the word on to your friends and family. The idea is to try to help people improve the quality of their marriages and their life together. And hopefully we can have a little bit of success in that arena. All right. All right, and we always end, you know, as you know, with a memorare, because there's some couple out there that's going to have a really big fight tonight. Some things will get revealed that are going to be a tremendous threat to their marriage. They're going to need a lot of grace to get through tonight and to begin the process of healing tomorrow. So please join me in that memorare. Remember, O most gracious Virgin Mary, that never was it known that anyone who fled to thy protection, implored thy help, or sought thy intercession was left unaided. Inspired with this confidence, we fly to thee, O Virgin of Virgins, our Mother. To thee do we come, before thee we stand sinful and sorrowful. O Mother of the Word incarnate, despise not our petitions, but in thy mercy hear and answer us. Amen. All right. So please remember, marriage doesn't have to be perfect in order to be wonderful. And the crosses that we carry in our marriage, well, they're given to us by God for us to grow in virtue. Virtue doesn't just show up. It's the result of sacrifice, hard work. It's the result of the bad stuff that happens in our lives. And so in a very real way, if we look at it supernaturally, our spouse's defects are opportunities for us to grow in virtue, and therefore they're wonderful gifts for us. So look at it supernaturally. Life gets a little bit better. Thanks for being part of the show today. I hope you have a wonderful weekend. I look forward to connecting with you again on Monday. God bless. Have a good night.
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14: 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Dozens of countries are being hit with new U.S. tariffs. Kate Fisher reports President Trump's latest tariffs, ranging from 10 to 12.5%, took effect at midnight, replacing the previous ones.
15: I think the fact that these tariffs are essentially replacing almost like for most countries, then the immediate economic impact is going to be smaller because businesses have already adjusted supply chains and pricing and inventory around that kind of baseline tariff.
14: The White House says the new tariffs are tied to the imports of goods made with forced labor.
15: They're being imposed primarily under Section 301 of the 1974 Trade Act.
14: LeBron James is signing with the Philadelphia 76ers. He made the announcement on X today. ESPN says it's a two-year deal worth $8 million. The rescheduled White House Correspondents' Dinner is happening tonight in the nation's capital. This follows an assassination attempt at the original April event. The dinner will take place at the Waldorf Astoria instead of the previous Washington Hilton. Tesla may have some kinks to work out with its driverless cars. The company's robo-taxis made their debut Tuesday in Tampa, Florida, and the very next day, one of them was spotted going the wrong way down a one-way street. No one was hurt. And several events are underway in France, marking 10 years since the murder of Father Jacques Hamel, a priest killed at the altar while celebrating Mass in northern France in 2016. He was martyred by two men aligned with ISIS. According to Vatican News, the commemorations include interfaith gatherings, exhibitions, and prayer services. A nationally televised Mass will occur this Sunday, keeping you connected with the Church and the world 24 hours a day and on the web at relevantradio.com. I'm Brooke Taylor, and this is listener-supported Relevant Radio.
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5: The intended mission for men used to be clear prior to the Industrial Revolution and prior to the wake of feminism, especially over the last 60 years. You didn't have to sit here and explain A plus B equals C or anything when it came to a man's mission, because we were in hunter-gatherer societies and villages, and the necessities of human survival from food to child rearing was clear. But today, the makeup of the family, the makeup of male and female, the new normal of the last 60 years of women also working has completely changed the landscape and understanding of what am I as a woman and who am I as a man. My guest today is Dr. Philip Chavez. Dr. Philip Chavez has specialized in his doctoral and postdoctoral work focusing on character development according to the church's teaching, especially when it comes to masculinity. He's the founder of the Men's Academy. You can find them online at themensacademy.org, where he really focuses in on helping to find the full development of the human person, man as both spiritual and human, the two going hand in hand. And he always has keen insights on how to live our lives. So today we're walking into the mission of a man and the three key elements. Dr. Philip Chavez, welcome back to Trending. Let's start with touching an overview on those three key elements of the mission of a man, and then breaking that down in terms of scripture and some of the church's teaching. So first, what is the key element or elements to the mission of a man?
18: Well, as you mentioned, it is in some way centered on his primal mission, which is to be a leader, protector, and a provider. And of course, for men and women, it's also in the supernatural realm to be a priest, prophet, and king. But what I'm finding more and more is that this role of leader, protector, and provider really has its anchor in Genesis, and it's in men by nature. And pretty much the foundations for all of those three are found in Genesis. In fact, in some way, as the scriptures lays it out, for the most part, we can find some aspects of how men are to protect and to provide. But for the most part, that was understood in the role of leader. If a man was the leader of the home, he just naturally protected and he provided.
5: You know, it's striking to me, Dr. Chavez, that it used to be so, that it was so natural and intuitive. The church didn't sit here and go on and on and say, you must provide for your family, you must protect your family, because it had that key tenet of you're called to lead your family. And within all of that falls the primary responsibility on the shoulders of the husband in these areas. And that was understood when you had predators and you had to seek out your own food.
18: Yes, that's right. And one of the ways, too, that it was pretty much understood that men had this role of protectorship and providership was that a woman just wasn't under her husband. She was under his family. So she was incorporated into the fullness of the family. So it wasn't about her comparing herself and her role with just her husband. She understood she was entering into a whole larger family dynamic, by which she can more embrace or more easily embrace those roles of protector and provider. But when they're separated by a socialistic mentality and a contemporary feminism, women see themselves more as individualistic, and especially in light of a husband and wife, you know, one-to-one, individual-to-individual, that sense of the roles of both become lost very easily.
5: Mm. Let's start at the beginning. So you mentioned leader, protector, and provider. Starting out with the leadership role of the man, I think you hear what feminists bristle over is that common phrase coming from Ephesians chapter 5, where women are called into submission of their husbands, but rather than focusing in predominantly in there, it calls men to be in that moment to love their wives and to sacrifice for their wives as Christ did the church, ultimately laying down their lives for the spouse. So let's talk about how that is a call to leadership, and maybe you can even take us back to Genesis on how this whole mission is tied together as a leader.
18: Sure. Going back to Genesis, again, in the garden, it really starts out very kind of out the gate for a man. The Lord took man and put him in the Garden of Eden to till it and to keep it. Now, I've only studied Latin and Greek. I haven't studied Hebrew as such. But from the commentaries that I read, when Adam was given the task to till and to keep, in the Hebrew, the word till or to work means to labor or to serve. And to keep, meaning found in shamar, would be to protect and to watch over. So in some way, as man, it was first put in the Garden of Eden, he starts there because he has dominion over it. He is he must serve it and he must protect it and he must watch over it. And so this way, right out the gate, we see that when he was placed in the garden, he's both a worker and a watchman, a protector and a provider. And this isn't something that, again, is in response to sin or say after the fall. It's part of the original design. And so this male vocation to provide and protect is really, it's before the fall, it's before a culture, it's before any other conversation about the mission. But after, of course, and we'll get into this, after that mission became harder to be a provider, given that he must earn by the sweat of his brow, which made things more difficult. But in any case, that he was given that task just simply of the dominion, those subsidiary tasks of protecting and providing are found in that.
5: So as you touch on leadership, you can't discuss leadership without the broader picture of it. Today, leadership is often misunderstood. I think a lot of people think of leadership and for men, they say, well, I'm a follower or I'm a leader or not. That's not the role or the skill I have. And so they start to think, well, maybe this doesn't apply to me within the context of the home. Maybe you could start with a distinction between maybe being the leader of a company and a business or a sports team versus a leader within the mission of the family and society as all men are called to. What does that look like different in a different way?
18: That's a good question, because in a family unit, leader, protector, provider would be more symbiotic. In other words, it would be more one reality. You know, in some way like faith, hope, and charity. You can't have faith without the other two, or not a real authentic faith, right? And so in some way, faith, hope, and charity go with all acts of all of those virtues. So in some way, when a man acts in the home especially, when he acts as in one of those roles, in some way it presumes all three are all rolled up. Now, when he moves outside that sphere, when he's in the world, when he's in a leadership position, or he's just a plain worker, it's much more easy to isolate himself as simply a provider. Or if he's a manager in a business, it's so much easier to isolate himself as a manager of a team of people. And in this way, I find that one of the reasons this is so important is because, especially in a woman's perspective, say if a man is faltering in his provider role, she will fail to see him as a leader and a protector. So again, when one of them is greatly compromised, the other two in the family suffer, where you don't see that as immediately. I think it does happen in outside the home, but you certainly don't see it as immediately in the working arena.
5: When I look at some of the tradition of the church, I think in particular of St. Augustine, when he talks about the order of love in relationship and family life, and even Pope Pius XI and Cassie Canubi back in 1930, 100 years ago, and when the church was facing the beginning of the family dynamic shift with contraception being adopted at that time by the Anglican Church, and everyone's starting to ask this question and beg the question. You're starting to see no-fault divorce. You're starting to see that babies can be taken out of sex, therefore sex outside of marriage. And you start to just the beginning of starting to question marriage and the roles and the male-female role, and we're starting to see this movement that would soon happen into the adoption of women working outside of the home, because women have always worked. It's just when within the family dynamic and the family economy, you see this shift. And ahead of this shift, Pope Pius XI and Cassie Canubi is very prophetic and calling back into the focus of the mission of the family, and cites St. Augustine, for example, discussing the order of love in the family, looking to St. Paul when he talks about let women be subject to their husbands as to the Lord, because the husband is the head of the wife and Christ is the head of the church. And in explaining that, he talks about how the husband is the head of the home and the woman is the heart of the home, and that he occupies the chief place in ruling, but at the same time the woman ought to claim for herself the chief place in love. Now that dynamic is very beautiful when you see this unity that is being expressed, but I think today people like to say, well, that's convenient, or that was for a different time, and says, well, the church isn't saying that we have to do this, we don't have to work, we have to not work. But what we see is there's a real challenge today in the roles that we're called to based on the family dynamics that are being made normative today.
18: Right. And I think one of the things that you alluded to it, but I was a thought I just had earlier while I was preparing. You know, oftentimes one of the ways in all this obscurity that happens and this egalitarian mindset that moves out into the roles of men and women, we often think, especially I think women more than men, they often think, well, when everything is equal, that's when we can really be in harmony and balance and we're going to really love one another. That's not really true. And I say that based upon specifically what God has designed in the order of nature. And Thomas Aquinas covers this at the end of the Prima Pars in the Summa Theologiae, where he speaks about the hierarchy found in nature. And he shows that, you know, in all created beings, there are beings created over other beings, angels over men, you know, men over animals, etc. And within man or mankind, you know, man over a husband over his wife, the wife over the children, etc. And it goes down. But what happens in this hierarchy, there's a great otherness in roles by which a mutual respect is developed. And in the otherness of those roles, that's where actually a communion of love is found. And so one of the reasons why I think love is being very much compromised in the family unit and society generally is because it's so broken down in the family dynamic today, where everything is become so egalitarian, where a man really loves when he leads and protects and provides for his wife, when he makes real sacrifices, and she loves him in return when she defers to him, when she yields to him in his decisions, and when she provides in her own way and protects her children and whatnot. She has a number of roles which in some way are based upon her assignment of, or naturally by the husband who gives them to her. But in any case, there's leadership and there's dependence. There's an interdynamic by which love is really formed that you don't find in egalitarian relationships.
5: When you look at the example that you're discussing, you mentioned things such as the wife yielding to the husband or looking in deference to the husband. You know, that's not language you hear in 2026. It's not language that you've heard over the last
18: that's
5: 60
18: right.
5: years. But what you're posing is, again, an ideal that the church has proposed, that scripture has proposed. And we can't allow the ideal to be something that we just throw out, because that's not our circumstance. We're supposed to be working toward that in the best way possible. And this is why when the church talks about the order of love, and Cassie Canubi and St. Augustine talks about the order of love, it even talks about where one of the two spouses will step out of the role they're meant to fill, where if the head, the husband, steps out of that headship, that the wife has to step in and help fill that role, but ultimately is meant to call the husband back in and vice versa. And there's this beautiful line where it talks about how it, in Cassie Canubi, it says, it forbids that in this body, that is of the husband and wife together forming that head and heart, which is the family, says the heart, if the heart be separated from the head, to the great detriment of the whole body and the proximate danger of ruin. So ultimately, if there's a severing between that unity, that cohesion, and that deference or yielding in interactions with one another, it's to the detriment of the whole family and also to society.
18: That's right. And one of the ways it's damaging to family, when a woman yields to her husband and is deferential to him and shows a certain, I'll use an even harsher word, obedience and submission to him, what she does is she gives an example of the children of a paradigm that we need in faith. In other words, we hold our faith, we follow our faith based upon the authority that we're, that imparts it. And we, as participants of the faith, as part of the body of the Christ, we yield to that authority. We submit ourselves to that authority. And so one of the shining examples that you see in a family where the mother is very deferential to her husband, you see the children more deferential to things of faith and a stronger life of faith. But where that is absent, faith is usually absent. And of course, where a father's not leading in faith and a wife is not deferential, certainly as father is the spiritual head of the home, it's not only those dynamics are being lost for the proper inculcation of the faith, but also grace is lost too when they both abandon their roles. And then both of them wane in their own faith and the children eventually lose it.
5: You have this beautiful trend toward traditional living with everything from an overemphasis on clothing to the focus on living off the land and many and various elements of this that's being critiqued, I think at times justifiably so, by Catholic culture and the wider culture at best, sure. Because you're often overly focused on the optics of what's happening, whether or not you're growing your own food, whether or not you're homeschooling, whether or not you're dressing super traditional. But in reality, the church is saying, hey, this is the mold. This is the relationship, the dynamic that's supposed to occur between husband and wife, and that leadership, that headship is meant to come within the context of the family. And people always respond with, well, that's not the husband I have. That's not what I knew when I got married. And so now they're butting up against their experiences, their circumstances, and society. And then they're hitting this teaching of the church that you're talking about with the headship and the leadership of the husband. And maybe sure. Those ideal circumstances aren't possible, but could you maybe discuss how we can, both through prayer and action, work our way toward that unity that we're called to in marriage?
18: Sure. First of all, I want to say that the authority of the father, it's important to understand, is reflected and proceeds from the authority of God, the authority of God the Father. And I find that in that authority, when he imparts it, he imparts authority, at least to the man, and the giftings to the woman. He imparts them in such a way that he has a certain plan for them. Now, this is why it's so important, these discussions we're having, because it's so important for men to understand, and women too, on both roles, right? What it is to be male, female, husband, wife, father, and mother. And the more we can understand that plan that God has given, which actually in turn reflects him, the better we can understand that plan, the better we can inculcate on our own side. You can't oftentimes do something about your spouse, but the more you learn about the plan given to you by God, and you surrender to that plan and yield to that plan and execute that plan or that role or those abilities or those capacities, we can expect that God would bless it as we try to do that. And so I find too, I remember even hearing Chad Ripperger say, not only on the natural level, but even families which are disaffected by demonic powers, when the husband starts leading and the wife starts being submissive, those demonic powers go away. And because when we follow God's plan, that's when grace comes. When that plan is divided, when husband and wife are divided in any way, that's when evil more easily enters in, and the less that couple, that family reflects God and reflects the Trinity as a whole.
5: What's profound about what you're saying is exactly that through this order that is intended by God and the family that we can look to in scripture and the tradition, and that has always been lived out in society but brought into greater chaos in the last 60 to 100 years, and especially could go back as far as the beginning of the Industrial Revolution, that sure. Order brings greater peace. That order fosters spirituality and faith. That order gives clarity in mission and role that has been so lost. This is why you have, for example,
18: right.
5: The apostolic exhortation by Bishop Olmsted, Complete My Joy, that came out 5 to 10 years ago. And there's a statement in there, a number of very profound ones. Any engaged, married, or anyone should really read it. And Bishop Olmsted speaks of the irreplaceable mission of the man. And he said, there's a security and stability that only you can give your family. And he goes on to say, this will only bless your family to the extent that you fulfill your role as provider, protector and spiritual leader.
18: Yeah, I'm trying to figure out how to more fully comment on that passage. It just reminds me of that idea that the clearer we get on these roles, the better we exercise them, the better that everything goes well in the family. I remember reading a passage from John Chrysostom or one of his works on his homily on Ephesians, and he talked about where there's equal authority, there can never really be peace. So when people, when husband and wife are following their proper roles, that's really when peace is brought back in the home. And that's really both of when they're exercising those roles, it's not just a matter of peace, that's where you find happiness, and that's where we find prosperity. That is truly where the family thrives.
5: That's a powerful statement from St. John Chrysostom. I remember reading some of those homilies that he has on marriage and order in the family, because you think about it in the relationship to God. You know, as I'm teaching my kids about God, there can only be one God, one who is all-powerful, all-knowing, and it makes sense. It's intuitive. But the moment we get to that within the context of the family life or male or female relationships or even in a business today, people want to take offense, because we fundamentally as human beings are fallen individuals. We grasp at power, we grasp at shirking our duty and laziness. And so there's this objection, which is so profound when we realize at the end of the day, there's an all-powerful God who gives his authority, and that if there's order within the relation of creation and God, there has to be order within the context of the family. And so that authority, as you're mentioning, that St. John Chrysostom talks about, that how there's only peace if one is in authority, is very profound.
18: That's right. And I think what happens on both sides, men somewhat fear exercising authority, and women often fear yielding to it, because maybe in some way they'll lose their power or just simply they're in fear. And so what happens when people are in fear, it's very, very hard to lead. It's very hard to be deferential. It's hard for anybody in fear to actually exercise whatever capacity they're trying to do, whether even an athlete, a businessman, we all know this. And this is why when the proper communion is set, one of the reasons it's so important is because, as St. Paul says, perfect love casts out all fear. When that perfect love happens in the right dynamics and roles of husband and wife, then love enters into the picture, fear diminishes, and blessings are experienced throughout the family.
5: That's Dr. Philip Chavez here on Trending. He's the founder of the Men's Academy. His doctoral and postdoctoral work over the last couple of decades has focused on character development, the formation of the human person, especially of men. We're walking through the mission of men as leader, protector, and provider. Coming up next, we'll walk into that protector role. What does that look like? Is it about being able to take a hit, or is it more than that? We'll be right back with Dr. Philip Chavez. Find him online. His website is themensacademy.org.

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12: The roles of men and women used to be much more clear. We didn't have to sit here and say, this is a man's role, this is a woman's role, because we lived in hunter-gatherer societies, survival was a part of our everyday. Today we're very comfortable. We also live in post-industrial revolution, the last 60 years, a complete shift with women going into the workforce and staying in the workforce. The dynamic of the family has completely changed with both men and women outside of the home, when actually men and women were involved in the family economy day to day. And so suddenly people are asking and duking it out over the roles men and women play in the home. My guest today is Dr. Philip Chavez from the Men's Academy. He's founder of the Men's Academy, and his work over the last few decades has focused in on character development, according to the church's teaching, and that fully developed human person, especially men, and their mission, that God-given mission, as he's explained, to be a leader, protector, and provider. Moving on from leader, walking into the area of protector, you mentioned earlier in scripture, going back to the beginning in Genesis chapter 2, that the Lord God took the man and put him in the Garden of Eden to till it and keep it. And you already so beautifully walked through those roles and how really it's kind of lost in translation. When you look at the biblical language for till and keep and Shema for keep, it's this role of protecting. and watching over, being a guardian and keeper, far more than just one who tends a garden, as we tend to miss in the language that is actually putting the very mission of man at the front. And with that protection role, it's often misunderstood in today's society. Now, Dr. Chavez, you have spoken in particular on this protector role, both on a physical ability to protect and the tool of a man's body, but at the same time, how much further that goes. Can you walk through this protector identity that men are supposed to have?
14: Sure. In some ways, protection, and in some ways, as leadership and providership does too, it all redounds into seven categories of human development. In other words, there's seven aspects of ourselves which need to be formed, guarded, and trained. That is our spiritual, our intellectual, our moral, physical, emotional, domestic, and social. That is social being outside the home. Now, when a man leads either male or female, whenever they do anything, every action touches those roles. So when a man leads or protects, in this case, he can protect such that he's guarding spiritually, protected from knowledge, that right learning, morals, protect them physically, as you just mentioned, but even also emotionally. And even as, you know, a man's supposed to protect a wife, you know, in her own home, even sometimes from her children. So protection has a very wide understanding, like I would say even leadership and providership do as well. But there's an interesting aspect of Proverbs 31 of the famous worthy woman. Now, oftentimes when that's being read, it's oftentimes about the wife, but when looking at more carefully, I've gone through one commentary, the husband in Proverbs 31 is described as one who trusts his wife completely. So there's in the Revised Standard Version, the heart of her husband trusts in her and he will have no lack of gain. Or another says her husband trusts her judgment. He does not lack income. But what does that mean there? The Hebrew word for trust actually means to feel safe, to be confident, to have no anxiety. So what the husband does for her, for this worthy woman, he creates an environment for her of security and stability. And that would include also materially and emotionally, that allows his wife to flourish. That's why she's able to be that worthy woman. That's why she's able to be that flourishing, burgeoning woman who's able to exercise all of her duties, because he trusts, or he helps in this case feel safe, feel confident, have no anxiety. And so she is free to be herself. And so provision is not just, or protection is in the framework of a woman giving her a sense of feeling safe and feeling confident in his leadership.
12: I've never had someone walk through Proverbs 31 from the perspective of the man. You're right. We always discuss it from the women's viewpoint, and that ability for a man to feel safe, competent, and not have anxiety. It means the two both have to, for kind of more modern language, both need to be grounded, and that groundedness is in their faith, but with their faith comes their roles. And so that protector dimension is very profound here. You know, I think we've really gotten the protector dimension wrong. I find we live in a culture where during the 2000s and 2010s, there was for many men this fear of their own abilities, fear of their own bodies. And over the last 5 years, I think you've seen a huge pendulum swing that maybe has gone too far with this idea of maximizing everything, maximizing strength, that whole look maxing phenomena that has been a big deal that becomes rather superficial, but it's pointing to people are trying to say, how is my body relevant according to my vision and according to my mission? But they're losing it at the optics point, or losing it purely at the ability to achieve at a particular level.
14: Yeah. So in this way, you're trying to get into, what a man is able to eventually reach or become perfect in. You know, it's interesting. A man will always gravitate to where he can always succeed. And sometimes the physical realm, one of the reasons why I think it's such a big deal today is the physical realm is the one realm of human development that's immediately seen and some way easiest to achieve. Mm-hmm. And so men can often find perfection in that area if they apply themselves in that area. And I believe that's women, too, on their domain, too, in some respect. But even more so for men, because they could build up their physiques, they could grow in a sense of confidence. And it's the simple area of human development that's able to be perfected, it seems to be. I'm not saying it's easy all the time, but it's the easiest, most readily area, and the most, again, the most visible as well. So that's why we often default to that kind of mentality and that kind of acting.
12: That's very striking, because you mentioned those seven categories of human development, and I'm not sure if I got all of them, but you mentioned, you know, physical was only one of them. You have the other six, the spiritual, intellectual, moral, social, domestic, and there was one more I didn't catch in there. What was it?
14: Domestic, social, let's see. Just to recap, going from top to bottom, at least for the person, it's spiritual, intellectual, moral having to do with the will, physical, emotional. And then there's domestic within the family, outside the family. Pius XI called that the social element of the human person.
12: Mm-hmm. And that's very striking, because if people are, okay, we're hitting the physical, I can get there, but it's supposed to take you to the next, right? They're all supposed to complement each other. And you have this outrage today when it comes to the emotional dynamic that so many people are looking for.

0: where to start. Yes, men do love the structure. And again, the structure in some way brings discipline. And there's something about a man that's very inherent, that when he can be disciplined about whatever he does, he can respect himself. When lacking in discipline with respect to whatever, even we can even use those seven areas of development, he lacks discipline in those, he loses respect for himself. Again, I think even too, going back to the original physical examples, is that, you know, when men are able to discipline themselves physically, which I believe is in some way initial paradigm to start, getting up in the morning, saying this prayer at a certain time, making sure you're doing these physical things, it sets up a certain discipline and a sense of, how would I say, consistency and character development for which he could be proud of and anchor himself in.
1: I want to look to scripture a little bit and kind of shift a little bit into that protector role. You see this throughout scripture. I keep thinking back to Nehemiah, who speaks of how the responsibility of his men, and how he mentions in Nehemiah chapter 4, he says, fight for your brethren, your sons, your daughters, your wives, and your homes. And he's giving this role more so within the context of Jerusalem being threatened, and the role to protect and fight. But
0: sure,
1: what they're fighting for is the ability to worship. What they're fighting for is their ability to lead and live their faith today. And although we might not have physical opponents, at least here in the West, in the United States, that prevent us from worshiping, there are many things that need to be fought off, from screen time to external influences to whatever it is that's getting in the way of our day-to-day worship.
0: That's right. And so when you go back to, this is interesting, when you go back to a man, let's say in his combat role, one of the things that's so primal in a man that has to start, we have to have a safe environment. We have to have a safe home. We have to have a safe city. Now, what's interesting, there's a Latin word, colo colere, which means, at least in another form, it's cultus. And so at least the nominative of it, or the substantive of it. And that means to dwell, or it means to till. And then it means to worship. We've heard of, we use the word cult all the time, kind of often, cultivate, culture. So in any case, all these three are united. And so first, a man must have a safe dwelling situation, to dwell, colere. Then after he dwells, he's able to till the soil. Then once he has a safe dwelling place and a safe working environment, then he is allowed to worship. Then he is allowed the colere, or the cultus, for which he is ultimately called. But yes, it starts in the safe dwelling place, which he must protect. And I think intuitively men know that.
1: Mm. And just a couple other thoughts that came to me when we were talking about protecting. Saint Joseph, his first mission once Christ is born is he receives this divine mission with an angelic messenger telling him, rise, take the child and his mother and flee to Egypt, because Herod was threatening to kill Jesus. He was going to murder, as we know, the holy innocents, all those children who were two and under and male in Bethlehem. And so you have this visual where immediately Saint Joseph's role from the get-go was to protect. And that role, right, is very relevant for seeing how that applies to all fathers to this day.
0: Right. And so when you see it in Saint Joseph, one of the things that you see in his example in that protection, there was a lot of sacrifice, taking his wife into Jerusalem, and they were so poor they couldn't even find housing. So he had to protect them or figure things out in a cave. How all that happened is just beyond me. But then he was told again after that, then because the life of the Christ child was being sought, then he had to move into Egypt and had to dwell there for a time. Then he had to return. And even there was a threat upon the returning, so he eventually dwelt with the Holy Family in Nazareth. But what you see in his whole protection, you see, first of all, where he in order to be that protector, he had to yield to God completely and hear these voices with God. But at the same time, the protector, in his training and in his acting out of true protection, it costs him. It's very sacrificial and it's very painful. And so I think St. Joseph becomes an example of endurance in his protective role of the Holy Family.
1: I love that. Endurance in his protective role of the Holy Family. We're discussing a man's mission, God-given mission, to lead, protect, and provide. We're with Dr. Philip Chavez here today from the Men's Academy. Let's see.

0: He's on the line in Los Angeles, had some thoughts and a question about this role of men. Ray, welcome to Trending. What were your thoughts or question for Dr. Chavez today?
1: Okay, hi there.
2: Hello.
1: Yes, it's a very important topic. Coming into play is the factor of what they call guaranteed income, as well as cutting down the work week for maybe 3 to 4 days and cutting down the work day to maybe 6 hours. And of course, there's the feminist movement with women coming into the workplace. And one other thing, the cost of living is not keeping up with wages. So how will these things affect marriage and having children?
0: Absolutely.
2: Well, one of the things I mentioned before, I think it's so important that men and women both know their roles and understand what it means to be male, female, husband, wife, father, and mother. And when you come to understand that role in light of God's ordination for it, his design, if you follow that design, submit to him in prayer and in all things, in some way he will bless your efforts. What I find is, you know, people want themselves taken care of and all the rest because they're lost and they're in fear. But God's design, his love, will take you out of that fear into your purpose, into your design. Mm. And with that grace, you'll be able to exercise those things. I'm not saying it's going to be any, it's going to be easier to do that. It's not going to be easy. It's very difficult to make it nowadays. We all know this. But when yielding to God's plan, it's all the more easier.
0: And just a couple thoughts that have been on my mind, because we've been having this discussion a lot. The wages don't match the cost of living today, whether even if you get the, let's say, annual raise that what maybe is average to 3%, families are not able to thrive as the economy continues, the cost continues to rise. And I think that maybe we will one day change to a different work day or a different number of days in working. But the challenge is there that we have misplaced the idea that our work is what we go and do rather than understanding within the home, just keeping a yard. If you keep a garden, maintenance on your house, like there's work within the family that is our work as well, and that there does need to be some give in seeing that responsibility within the home. And for those families, which are most families who are struggling to make ends meet or who are making massive sacrifices to live within their means or within smaller means, for parents to be more involved and around, as Philip, you just said, you know, there's a blessing that comes, not that it's easy, but there's a beauty that comes from that, and that we need to reach in and turn more towards these teachings of the church, these scriptural bumper rails for how we're making up our family dynamics, and things do turn out for the better. Christ tells us that. We'll be back with Dr. Philip Chavez here on Trending in just a moment, continuing that rich mission of men to lead, protect, and, as we'll come up on in a moment, provide.
3: Abolishing abortion is the most important human rights cause of our time. 1 million of our unborn brothers and sisters are killed every year by abortion.
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5: This is Archbishop Paul Coakley of the Archdiocese of Oklahoma City. 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
0: Today, we are joined by Dr. Philip Chavez, whose work has specialized at the Men's Academy in the role of men. What does it look like to have a character fully developed? With that, we've been looking at the God-given mission, and we've been taking a scriptural dive into this, looking at some of the church's teaching of leader, protector, and provider. Provider is that final one that is kind of clunky today, Dr. Chavez, when you look at the change in dynamics from the fact that most households often have two incomes. Women in many circumstances are starting to out-earn men and men within marriage dynamics. And yet you have this provider role that you say is a God-given mission, and maybe just setting the landscape with a hard-hitting passage from scripture. And I'd love for you to start maybe with commenting right from there. You have in St. Paul's letter to Timothy, the first letter, chapter 5, we read, if anyone does not provide for his relatives and especially for his own family, he has disowned the faith and is worse than an unbeliever. So St. Paul's throwing out these Catholic guidelines for marriage and family and society. And he's saying, men, you're responsible to provide for your relatives, your family. And if you don't, it's the equivalent of disowning your faith and becoming an unbeliever. Can you comment on that?
2: That's right. That's pretty powerful because, you know, in that passage, it's not a matter of saying, well, if you don't really provide well for your relatives and family members, well, maybe you're just falling short or, you know, try to step up or you're missing the mark here. But no, it's one has either both denied the faith and one is even worse than an unbeliever. So provision, I guess, in this sense, would be a matter of Christian faith and Christian confession. And certainly we see that in God and his activity. Again, these roles, leader, protector, and provider, in some way reflect God the Father. And not only reflect him, but he's the source also of these powers. And so, to say one has denied the faith, it's in some way to deny God's provision and protection, which should be moving through a man. And again, he also says it's worse than an unbeliever. So even pagans would take care of their families. So that's quite an indictment for a Christian man if he's been accused in such a way.
0: Mm. And you look at the culture today, you know, some people say, well, women want to work. Women are saying they feel more valuable or they're outside of the home or they struggle. These are narratives that have been thrown at women. And I don't want to focus too much on the female side of this right now, but I do think it's worth mentioning. You look at research coming out of Pew Research and the Institute of Family Studies over the last 15 plus years, and the trend continues.
2: Sure.
0: That research says that nearly 70%, that's 7 out of 10 mothers, would prefer to either be working part-time or no paid work, that by choice they prefer to be less in the workplace than they currently are or not in the workplace at all, and so engaging in the work of the home or also volunteering as well. So what I'm getting
2: that's
0: at
2: right.
0: is women want this. Like, this is something that is still
2: sure.
0: in the hearts of women even all these years later.
2: Yeah. And they want it for a number of reasons, right? So to raise a family, to take care of a home and work outside the home, especially full time, is very difficult. And women who do that are very much worn out. Now, they may find reward and motive in the compensation, but most eventually come to understand, unfortunately, it's sometimes too late, that it's not all worth it. But remember, I want to bring out a couple principles here. First of all, Adam was told that by the sweat of his brow that he shall eat bread, you know, and so, you know, it would take, because of the fall and the effects of the fall, it's going to be more arduous to earn. It's going to be more arduous to be a provider. Now, what's happening today, one of the reasons I really believe it's being amped up is because of sin. Now, we can talk about the many effects going on in society of competition, where the economy is going, misspending, all these difficult things happening in the economy. That's really true. But for the most part, I truly believe these effects, which are befalling society generally, of the difficulty that's so much increased in becoming a provider, is because it's really an effect of sin. And it's a deepening of the penalty of the fall. You know, many exorcists believe, you know, there's less grace in the body of Christ than there was even 10, 20, 30 years ago. So with this less grace, there will be less of this provision for God that'll be easily acquired. Again, it's part of the inheritance of original sin, but it's also part of what, you know, God's withholding from his grace when we fail him.
0: When you look at that provisions responsibility, and, you know, people say, okay, that's an ideal, my circumstances don't fit it. True, but we have circumstances, one, that are changeable and we're called to have hope, and two, circumstances that are changeable in makeup that we can adjust as much as possible. And our faith requires us to know what the church is saying on family dynamics and to truly do our best and to not engage in anything immoral, such as, oh, we don't have enough provision, so we're just going to kill our babies through abortion. You know, those ones are obvious, but also that we don't give up on achieving the God-given design for masculinity, for marriage, for these missions that God has ordained for men, as you're discussing, to lead, protect, and provide.
2: That's right. And so going back to that original part of the discussion you opened with in this segment, that from Timothy 5:8, a man has denied his faith. And what happens here, what he has denied is the ability of God to multiply whatever he has. You know, it's amazing. I've known some people who've lived a somewhat very meager and impoverished lives, but in some way, shape, or form, because they trust in God's provision and they trust in his multiplication, that they will actually see that happening in their own lives. Mm-hmm. And so, yes, failing to provide is in some way a failing to put trust in God's multiplication and his provision.
0: Mm. And God truly does provide. Like, when we are seeking out his order for our relationships, when we're seeking to serve him in the kingdom in the way that we engage in the economy and our finances and our family dynamic, this is why we're called to have hope, even in the face of seemingly impossible circumstances that we live in today.
2: That's right. And it's our hope for those things you just said, but it's our hope that all will work out for the glory of God, for his will, what he hopes to accomplish. And God will bless our hope more than he will bless certainly any kind of our ability to evaluate things. It's so easy for all of us to be on God's assessment team, right? And to point out all the things that are going wrong. And we can go on and on. We talked about many of them already, but no, it's the hope that God's order can be restored. Mm-hmm. And that hope, I guess, can be put not just in the body of Christ. God's will be accomplished. The Sacred Immaculate Heart's will reign. But any way we can contribute to the body of Christ and to the building up of the kingdom of God on earth and in heaven, I think we could entrust that all will work out for the best, and in hope, that's where we really will be blessed.
0: I'm going to cite this apostolic exhortation, the show notes, Complete My Joy by Bishop Olmsted, that came out a little less than 10 years ago, because he really challenges the modern family to make some changes. He leans into women and says, women, you hold an irreplaceable role within the family. And he encourages women that while your children are in the home, to step away from work at the time, and calls on men that you are the only ones who can normalize and stabilize the home. You are the only one who can fulfill your particular mission as man, as husband, as father. So I highly recommend that anyone married in the 21st century as we are in, look to the teachings of the church on this and the scripture we've looked through, but especially that apostolic exhortation for great guidance in discovering the family dynamic of the home in contrast with the cultural norms of today. That's Dr. Philip Chavez. You can find him online today at themensacademy.org.
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13: Tyler in Santa Rosa. 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Good afternoon. 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And I have two sons myself, so I've just been trying really hard to make sure I'm doing the right thing, raising them in the church, attending Sunday Mass, and I just wanted to call and say, like, I appreciate what you're doing here, because you've really maintained, like, you've brought me back onto my path of, you know, following the Lord. And it's, I'm an Amazon delivery driver, so I have your station on all day long.
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18: It's great to be with you on this Friday night, the 24th day of July, and it's the memorial of St. Charbel, who's a Maronite priest, a mystic, and he's very well known for helping cure people of eyesight problems. Isn't that something? So we pray the Sorrowful Mysteries on this Friday night. My co-host tonight is Maggie Carosa. Maggie, thanks for joining us on a Friday night.
19: Yes, of course. You know, I listened to the Saints podcast episode that we had have of St. Mm-hmm. Charbel, and it mm-hmm. blew me away. I had no idea how many beautiful things he's just known for. I get the eyes now because he, at the end of his life, he like wouldn't look up at people. He only would look at God. It's so beautiful.
18: Yeah. They have a relic of his in St. Patrick's Cathedral in New York, and every time I get a chance there, I pray for a number of people I know have been deprived of eyesight, so we pray for that. Folks, we are live tonight, so I know a lot of you have prayer intentions on your mind. I sure hope you get through. The number to call is 888-914-9149, and we have 12 lines coming in. They're usually jam-packed. So you can send your prayer intention to us as well at our website, relevantradio.com/pray. 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Jim Shaper's our producer in Lincolnshire tonight. Jim, who's helping you out?
20: Good evening, Father. Patrick Alog is taking listener prayer intentions on the phones tonight. Nathan Bentz is our videographer in Green Bay. Marty Jury mm-hmm. is the audio engineer. And Jennifer Lee helped by picking several prayer intentions from the listeners.
18: Good. And Jim, do you have any special prayer intentions tonight?
20: Thanks for asking. Actually, I'd like to pray for my Aunt Barb, who was just diagnosed with really bad cancer. It's all over. And so she really needs her prayers along with my Uncle Ben.
18: We will pray for them. I'm glad I asked. Mm-hmm. How about you, Maggie? Do you have any special prayer intentions tonight?
19: I do. I want to lift up a prayer intention for one of our beloved colleagues, Dave. His daughter is supposed to start her new job as an occupational therapist in August, in early August, but the State Licensing Bureau is delaying her license because of some bureaucratic red tape. So we're going to pray that mm-hmm. the red tape totally dissolves and that she gets that license by the end of next week.
18: We'll pray that that red tape turns into green tape.
19: Right? Yes,
18: red
19: exactly.
18: Stop, green go. And I would like to pray for all of the Hoffman family members, living and dead. Okay, with that, let's begin. In the name of the Father, and of the Son, and of the Holy Spirit, amen. I believe in God, the Father Almighty, creator of heaven and earth, and Jesus Christ, his only Son, our Lord, who was conceived by the Holy Spirit, born of the Virgin Mary, suffered under Pontius Pilate, was crucified, died, and was buried. He descended into hell, the third day rose again from the dead. He ascended into heaven, seated at the right hand of God, the Father Almighty. From thence he shall come to judge the living and the dead.
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